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1: Jesus said, "This is the will of my Father, that everyone who beholds the Son and believes in him will have eternal life." 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

0: straight ahead. Everything you need to know about the top headlines of the day and a perspective that will give you some eternity to it. 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It's Kevin McCullough, Monday through Friday, on That Kevin Show. And now, from the Connors and Sullivan Broadcast Studios, the man who is not what he wants to be, but is way grateful that he's not who he used to be, here's the
1: Kevin McCullough, glad to have you with us. Just so that I'm perfectly clear and on the record, I love Thanksgiving. I want Thanksgiving to never be canceled. And I will cancel any public politician that tries to cancel Thanksgiving. If you're not thankful, you have no business serving the public. That's just the bottom line of that right there. That's just silliness. And if you don't know what I'm talking about, go back and listen to the monologue. The brilliant, spot-on monologue from the first hour today. You got to check it out. Kevin McCullough is my name. How you doing? Glad you're here. It's a Tuesday. We got a lot to get to. Yesterday, former All-Pro, Super Bowl-winning, MVP quarterback Aaron Rodgers made some statements on ESPN that got people a little hot and bothered under the collar. I'll tell you about it in just a second. But first, I want to tell you that if you have noticed, as I have, that your insurance bill has gotten outrageous, that health insurance prices have risen to levels you've never seen them before over the last several years. I just watched ours skyrocket in my family. And I got to tell you, it worried me because I couldn't afford to keep paying more and more and getting less and less coverage. And when I found DFW Direct Insurance, I got to tell you, I was blown away. First of all, they did something I didn't think anybody could do. They expanded our coverage. We have a family of five, three teenagers, two adults, lots of activities. And they covered all five of us and gave us more coverage, so things that weren't covered under our former medical sharing plan, things that weren't covered there are now covered, and with limited payouts and everything else for the providers, they're able to, in the plan that I have, keep costs very low. He saved us. Listen to this. 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And because I run my own small business, I have to pay all this out of pocket. It's crazy how much they helped us. There just isn't any other insurance company or advertiser like them in terms of what I've ever been able to see. They take a very special interest in each consumer. Vic spent an hour with me on the phone going through what our needs were, doing an inventory, matching it with one of his 23 different providers. 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No, he has access to 23 whole companies that have dozens of options within each company. So if you're self-employed, if you have a small business, or you're just paying too much for the insurance that you have, call Vic. Call DFW Direct Insurance right now. Vic owns them, has been their only owner, only proprietor. And I asked him, I said, Vic, part of the magic in our situation was you working with me directly. Do you mind if I give my listeners your personal cell phone number? And he said, Kev, please do. So you can call Vic Pritchard right now, and he'll get you a quote within a few minutes of just talking to you. 817-449-5557. Take that quote, compare it to what you're paying currently, and see if you don't come out ahead. 817-449-5557. 817-449-5557. 817-449-5557. 817-449-5557. And tell Vic that Kevin told you to call and ask him about his day. Say, hey, how's your day going? Kevin wants to know when you call. All right. So yesterday, All-Pro, Super Bowl champion, all-time great quarterback Aaron Rodgers did a segment on ESPN, and he got people really worked up on both sides of the Anthony Fauci debate. People got angry at ESPN for allowing Rodgers on the air at all. Others because he was steered away from discussing the Diana Russini and Mike Vrabel scandal on air. Some people defended him for calling out Fauci for pleading the fifth 111 times during recent Senate hearings. And others attacked him for lying about his COVID-19 vaccine status or otherwise just not agreeing with their viewpoint. The segment happened on the Pat McAfee show, and the issue became so fiery on social media that the Steelers ended up having to address the situation publicly. The club is defending Rodgers and his right to voice his opinion. This is what Bert Lauten, Steelers spokesman, said in a statement to the media. Discussions around culture and politics can bring different perspectives, and our players are entitled to their own personal views. Wow, love that. Thank you, Pittsburgh Steelers, for letting your quarterback have his own opinion. He went on to say, with respect to that, I'm certain there are a variety of opinions on many topics within our locker room. It appears the Steelers believe that people, including their players, have a right to their own opinions. Imagine that, as if the Steelers are located in America or something and have read the U.S. Constitution. But it's crazy how small-minded the people have gotten that were so adamant about the jab, about Fauci, about all this stuff, that they're still adamant now that you're not allowed to go back or say that anything that was done was wrong. You certainly are not allowed to blame Fauci, even though he lied over and over and over again. This time he was smart enough to go and say, I plead the fifth, and he did it 111 times. But before, he would sit there and opine and talk about how Rand Paul didn't know anything and how, even though he was a medical doctor, he couldn't possibly fathom the science that Fauci was talking about and all. And it was all bupkis. It was all not true. It was all just, you know, a sad, sad, sad man lying his way to what ended up being about $30 million in wealth. Because somehow, when he came out of the COVID nightmare, and everybody else had lost money, and everybody else had gone backwards financially, somehow, Anthony Fauci had $30 million in his bank account. He's never explained that. He's never told us how he did it. I would be interested in knowing. So, with Aaron Rodgers' appearance this week, the club is sticking to its practice of acknowledging viral public reaction, defending its players to an opinion, and not really taking a side. But this is an interesting

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0: welcome back. It is Tuesday. I'm so glad to be back from vacation. I love being away on vacation, but I love being back because I miss having great conversations with people like KT McFarland. And KT, my family and I, we didn't think about any of you guys last week. We were just down the shore at Cape May, and I didn't even turn on, and you've known me for a really long time. You're going to be amazed at this. I didn't turn on Fox News once in the hotel in the entire week we were there. Not once. I didn't turn it on once. Pretty impressive.
1: Well, you weren't watching CNN, were you?
0: No, I didn't turn on any cable news. I had a few alerts coming on my phone, but other than that, I was really good. I tried to just be very present with everybody that was in the room.
1: I think that's very healthy, is to take a mental break from all the chaos of our times.
0: Yeah. Well, speaking of chaos, something we haven't talked about in a long time has been the Gaza situation, and there's now a peace plan that has been proposed. It is conditions based. There's some, you know, you got to give up your weapons and stuff in there. There's some speculation over whether or not Hamas will actually do it. But your first reading of it, what do you think about it so far?
1: I think it's great. And, you know, if we'd had this conversation 2 years ago to say we would actually have the cessation of fighting in Gaza, that there would be a peace plan that the Arab world and everybody in the world, including the UN, had signed on to, including Hamas had signed on to, you would have laughed. And then if we had said a year ago, when they were getting the negotiation going and getting the 20-point peace plan, that it would actually start working, we would have laughed again. But it is working. Now, slowly, it's working. But there's an international body, and it's particularly being driven by Turkey and Egypt and the Gulf Arabs to monitor it, to make sure that Hamas is abiding by the terms of it. As you point out, it's conditions-based. So Hamas has to disarm and has to turn over, you know, small arms and then heavier arms, and it has to reveal where the tunnels are. There's sort of a sequence of events that Hamas has to do before they're given an amnesty. So I'm confident that, you know, there'll be glitches. Of course there'll be glitches, but the general direction is positive. So I'm very reassured that this, in fact, has the ability to change the Middle East. And we've been talking about Arab, you know, Palestinian Israeli fighting, going back to when I first started in this business 45, 50 years ago. And if we can now have a situation where the Palestinians and Israel are largely at peace, not enforced by us, but verified by us, and not paid for by us, but paid for by the countries in the region, I think it's a huge development.
0: When we last spoke, we were on the verge, or the president had said that Saudi Arabia was on the verge of joining the Abraham Accords. Does such talk, even if it hasn't happened yet, but does such talk send the message to the bad guys in places like Gaza that their days truly are numbered, that they're not going to have a foundation of support region-wide, and that it's in everybody's best interest to learn how to get along?
1: Well, I don't think they care about getting along, and they're perfectly happy to, I mean, Hamas, for example, the IRGC in Iran, are perfectly happy to sacrifice the, you know, millions of people under their jurisdiction for their cause. So how do you deal with people like that who don't want a deal, who will sabotage any deal, who won't make a deal? Well, you deprive them of the money. There are two ways. There's an old Chinese proverb, Kevin, and it's, how do you kill a snake? Well, you can starve a snake, or you can cut off his head. But if you go to cut off his head, a lot could happen. You know, he could snap back at you. Things could go wrong. Starving a snake in a cage is much more effective. He dies either way. But the starving the snake is of much less risk to you. So starving Hamas because they're not getting any funds, starving the IRGC in Iran because they're not getting any funds, and if they don't get any funds, they can't give them off to Hamas or any of the terrorist proxy groups. It takes longer. It's not as sort of emotionally fulfilling because you don't have a surrender ceremony. But in the end, it's just as effective, and I think that's what's happening. And that's why the Iran going back and forth, we're negotiating, we're not negotiating, there's a ceasefire, there's not a ceasefire. I'm less concerned with the day-to-day story of that than I am with the big picture. And the big picture is Iran has had no financial or economic relief in months. And even if there's a ceasefire, the blockade has not stopped. Even if there's a ceasefire, the sanctions have not been lifted. So Iran is going in increasingly dire economic situation where inflation is, nobody even knows. It's well over 100%, 200%, could even be 300% on certain goods. Their currency has collapsed. They're not paying the IRGC members. So how long can that prevail? That kind of an economic situation in Iran? Maybe a long time, but not forever.
0: Let me ask you about some reports I'm seeing in the last few days that say that China may be working covertly to somehow rebolster or help Iran with missiles, maybe going through Pakistan to do it. Do you give any credit to some of these? I mean, Fox News has a link up even right now suggesting that an expert has proffered this. But with what you've looked at in terms of China and the situation, do you think it's possible?
1: Yeah, but I'm not as concerned about it. Why? Because China hasn't, you know, there are no Chinese battleships that is helping Iran. So is China helping Iran covertly? Are they sharing intelligence with them? Yeah, I'm sure they're doing that. Are they potentially supplying them with shoulder-fired missiles that could take down any ships transiting the Strait of Hormuz? Maybe they're going to do that. But at the end of the day, China's all about China. China doesn't care about Iran or the IRGC or any of those groups. China cares about getting cheap oil, reliable, cheap oil and natural gas from somebody. And if it's not going to be the Middle East, they'll try to get it from someplace else. More likely, they're getting increasing amounts of it from Eastern Siberia, from Russia. So I'm not, I mean, yeah, it's a wrinkle in this. First of all, I'm not sure it's a report that's been confirmed. It was originally a Reuters report sourced from the Middle East. And so I have a big question mark if whether that's even real.
0: And that's fair. Totally.
1: And as President Trump said when he was asked about it last week, he said, oh, I hadn't heard that. Well, I'd be surprised if China's doing that. They told us they weren't going to do stuff like that. And anyway, I'm meeting Xi Jinping in September. So what President Trump has basically said is, like, Xi Jinping, he has more important stuff to worry about, which is a relationship with the United States. Less important is his relationship with Iran.
0: Quick question on the energy front. I know that our supplies are low. I know that the kind of moving away from a negotiated end to Iran, although they're asking for, you know, negotiations now, supposedly. How has the Venezuelan factor factored into the U.S. oil supply or the global supply? Are we helping relieve, can we help relieve some of the pressure by utilizing that oil that we have access to now?
1: We have access to it. I think Venezuela was the example that President Trump thought would happen if he went in to try to topple the top guys in Iran, and then, you know, the second tier, third tier would cooperate with him. It turned out not to be as easy, not to be as easy at all. And so the example of Venezuela, while it was, you know, alluring, didn't turn out to be the case. But so where are we now? I think that what's leaving the energy supply in the world is China needs less energy. It's cut back by 25%, 30%, 40% of its energy requirements. Why? Because they don't need it, because their economy is doing so badly, because their manufacturing is stalled. So they have less demand. Part of it is that a lot of the demand that was coming out of the Middle East or the supplies are now coming out of America. Our oil exports have increased 30% since the Iran war began. I mean, they could go even higher if we could only produce more oil quickly enough. The world, which is turning to us to say, well, you're the only reliable supplier of oil in the region.
0: Thank you, green people Democrats who have bottlenecked all of our abilities to get it done.
1: Well, but the trend is that we are deregulating a lot of that or streamlining regulations so that the United States can develop our energy more quickly and can export it more quickly.
0: Well, it'll be interesting to see where all that lands. And I'm very hopeful, I continue to be, that we will have some sort of resolution to this before or by Labor Day. Are you hopeful? Are you optimistic? I mean, we're in what, cycle six now of the, hey, let's talk. Periods.
1: I think we could be in cycle 10. But the objective reality is that the price of gasoline is still under $4 a gallon, and that's important to Americans. The price of oil is, I don't know where it was today, but about $85, $90 a barrel at the most. The stock market has never been better. The economic indicators of confidence in the U.S. dollar and U.S. long-term treasuries never been higher. So we're doing really well, and we're doing really well in and of ourselves, and certainly compared to Europe, which has stagnant economic growth, China, right, which, as I said, is faltering. Nobody's doing anything well except the United States. So yeah, I'm less concerned about a sign-on-the-dotted-line signing ceremony within the Oval Office with the flashbulbs as I am the reality is that we won this war.
0: Yeah, and paralyze the permanent, pro-terrorism state into, yeah, into a situation where they can't do that anymore. KT McFarland, always appreciate you. Thank you.
1: Thank you, Kevin.
0: You got it. Kevin McCullough coming back from Times Square. Don't go anywhere.

0: found.
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0: Welcome back. It is That Kevin Show, thatkevinshow.com. Very glad to have you with us for another opportunity to let you know that those of you that have stood with us at thatkevinshow.com and clicked that banner at the top of the page, you are making a difference. And we've talked a lot about over the last few days about how many people from New York have helped us and said thank you and so forth to them. But Michael, we've been just a little bit remiss in not thanking the many, many people listening and joining us on this effort from all across the country. I mean, and some from some places very far away.
1: Well, I can tell you, we're grateful for the expansion of That Kevin Show, right? Yeah, I mean, you know, when our founders, founded Bible League, almost 90 years ago, Kevin, they knew it was not going to be a small group of people that would pull off the work of the Great Commission, right? It would take people all over the country, all over the world saying, you know what, I've got to be a part of what God is doing. People like Dorian of Glendale, Arizona said, I'm in a gift of 20 Bibles. Shirley of Flower Mound, Texas, a gift of 10 Bibles. Thank you, Robert of Peoria, Arizona, $150 gift for 30 Bibles. And let me correct myself. Dorian made a gift actually of $500, filling the empty waiting hands of 100 believers that we know by name at Bible League. And Kevin, we've said together as two ministries, can we bless just north of 10,000 believers with the precious word of God? These are men and women to this point in their walk with the Lord who have been, what, denied access to God's word. But listeners to Kevin Show, getting it done, call by call, click by click, we're just north of 2,000. Again, our goal, just north of 10,000. And every call, every click gets us, what, a Bible closer to that goal.
0: A little bit closer. 1-800-YES-WORD is the phone number, friend. 1-800-YESWORD. You can also very easily give by going to thatkevinshow.com and clicking the banner at the top of the page. You will see an elderly lady there. I think she's probably on the African continent, if I'm just guessing. But she is smiling ear to ear. And why is she smiling ear to ear? Because she has the joy of holding in her hands, I believe you can see it in the picture itself, a copy of the Bible in her language. Now, Michael, a lot of times you know these people in these pictures. Is this someone you know that you were on a trip with? Or
1: She's on the continent of Africa, as you say, and I can tell you, she was among a group that we provided Bibles to. In fact, there were 100 people that we gave Bibles to that day, Kevin. I mean, when you do it, I've seen the reaction. I wish I could bus every listener up and go to those places where you see the reaction of a Christian when he or she finally receives a Bible. But I can remember giving a Bible to the former village witch doctor who took that Bible. Again, a lot of those before her, they sang, they danced. I remember one gal just stood there clutching the Bible that would tell her about the God who loves her, right? I mean, she didn't say much. But Mabel, this former village witch doctor, Kevin, when I gave her that Bible, it was in Swahili. She went to the scripture. That was her first scripture that she read from 2 Corinthians 5. And it was what? I'm a new creation in Christ. The old is gone. The new has come. And again, if you're in a place where you're singled out, you're targeted, you're monitored, you face incredible hardship, what do you need to be able to do? Open God's precious word. Be reminded that he knows you intimately, right? And he's got precious promises that belong to us as believers. Wanted to take you to the country of India, Kevin. Tell you the story of a woman by the name of Lalitha. What Christians are up against in this nation is absolutely horrific. There are anti-conversion laws on the books in 26 states there. It means what? If you tell somebody what Jesus means to you, they can throw you in jail. You've got this audio clip from my colleague, a man by the name of Subish. He is in the nation of India.
2: One of our church planters, he told me like this, in his village, you will see the signboards. Christian missionaries are prohibited in the village. If anyone tries to do it, they will attack them mercilessly. And I believe the reason behind all this is the growth of the church. People are responding to the gospel and are joining the church. Church is growing in India amidst of the severe persecutions.
1: Well, it's exactly what we pray for, isn't it? That the gospel would take grip all over the world. So again, listeners, your prayers are being answered. I mean, I know that in the midst of our busyness, we do pray that people would bend the knee to the Lord Jesus, begin living their lives to his glory and honor. What we're telling you today is what? that is clearly happening. And the incredible growth that we're seeing, all this spiritual awakening, Christians who live nominal lives, waking up to the gospel, saying, you know what, I want to take the Lord seriously. That's what's contributing to this incredible Bible famine that we're seeing around the world. But I want to tell you the story of Lalitha, born in coastal India, raised a strict Hindu. At 14, she was forced to marry an older man she didn't know, she didn't love. That happens a lot in that culture. This was a man, he was a radicalized Hindu, didn't look at Lalitha as somebody to love and nourish, was really a possession to be had. He was killed in an automobile accident, leaving Lalitha a widow in that culture there. Kevin, she was forced into human trafficking. The drug cartels that are there in India will force young girls into the human trafficking rings. They funnel a lot of drugs through those. She lived in absolute, utter hopelessness, for lack of a better word. I mean, this is a woman that was pimped, 10 times a day for about 5 years of her life. When she reached her late teens, there was somebody that rescued her, brought to her place of safety, introduced her to the hope of the gospel, trained her to share Christ with others. I can tell you, by the grace of God and through the gumption of people like Lalitha, the gospel is going forth in India. Now listen, Lalitha's story kind of ends in sadness, at least this side of eternity. She died of HIV, AIDS, something that was inflicted upon her in those years of human trafficking, but not before she was able to introduce 96 former Hindus to the hope of the gospel. So round that up, about 100 fellow members of our spiritual family praying again, not for our pity today, not for our protections in a nation that fiercely opposes the gospel. What they're praying for is what? It is the precious word of God in the Hindi language.
0: 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Hi, Kevin McCullough. I have a lot of friends that have a lot of opinions about AI, what it means, how to use it, what should be done with it, and what shouldn't be. 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

0: Welcome back. It is That Kevin Show, thatkevinshow.com, where you can get everything you need for the show. And we never put it behind a paywall, so you can always have it for free. The podcasts, the columns, the newsletters, the radio shows, the TV shows, it's all there. My social media, it's all there. It's in one place. We did that to make it easy for you. But here's the catch. I would also like you to take a look at that banner at the top of the page on the homepage and do what you can to help put a Bible into the hands of a believer who cannot get one, though they desperately, desperately want one. And I'm not using that word lightly. Desperation has a certain a seriousness to it, a certain sobriety to it, and the desperation is real. Michael Woolworth is back with us from the Bible League. And something that we don't talk about, Michael, often in the West, is how that every village in these countries where Bible League has been working, some of them for 89 years, they all want and need a local church, to help further and shepherd them in terms of what they should be growing in spiritually. And that's another need that Bible League is helping to accomplish through the Project Philip.
1: Yeah, and I want to address that. Before I do that, let me just say thanks, Kevin. Some of these wonderful listeners saying, look, we want to be a part of this today. Kathy in Elizabeth, Colorado said, count me in at 7 Bibles. Marie of Minneapolis, Minnesota said, I want to be a part of this, a $100 tax-deductible gift for 20 Bibles. And then friends in Shepherdsville, Kentucky said, we want to be a part of this. Count us in at the $150 level gift to put Bibles into the waiting hands of 30 believers that we know by name at Bible League. And Kevin, yeah, we believe every country, every village, every bustling city needs a thriving church to be able to disciple people after introducing them to the hope of the gospel, and then to be a beacon to those around them. That's certainly true in the bush of Africa. You know, every 3.5 hours somewhere in the world, Bible League comes alongside a church planner, and by the grace of God and through the gumption of that church planner and fellow believers, there is a church planted. And again, Bible League is there to provide resources to help church planners grow their church to the glory of God. Oftentimes, they're provided without a charge, and the reason is so many of these churches exist in places where there's extreme poverty. When you identify as a believer, you're often denied access to services, to jobs. And so it's important that Bible League is able to provide those programs without charge. And that's where this listening family comes in. Again, for the princely sum of only $5 a Bible, you're able to provide that precious Word of God. Let me take you to the continent of Africa. This is the part of the world where Christianity is growing in the greatest numbers. Kevin, you've got this audio clip. The young boy's name is Wendell. His family, all former animist. If you're an animist, you believe what? There's spirits and places and things. You pray to dead relatives for blessings. You have really no inkling of what Christianity is all about. No idea who Jesus is. But again, God did something special in that family. Wendell is now part of a local thriving church, and he has this simple plea.
2: My name is Wendell, and I live in Kenya, Africa. I learned a Bible verse in Sunday school, and I want to learn more. Please send me a Bible today.
1: Yeah, it's a simple plea from young Wendell, 10 years of age, part of a Sunday school program. He's growing in grace as a young believer. Kevin, again, he's praying not for our pity or, you know, our protections. He's praying for what? It's the precious Word of God. I want to take you just a few miles from where he's at in Kenya to the Maasai tribe. Tell you about a pastor by the name of William, an itinerant pastor. This man will walk 31 miles each way. I was looking at my, some fitness article, Kevin. They tell us to get about 10,000 steps a day to kind of stay on the physically fit trail. 31,000 miles each way is like 110,000 steps. This guy gets his fill, right? But who's at the end of those treks that he makes? Well, it's young people like Anya. Anya's story is this. 14 years of age, forced into a marriage to an older man she didn't know, she didn't love, subjected to, again, that ritual that happens among the Maasai tribe, the tallest ethnicity in the world, by the way. The other thing is female circumcision. I won't get graphic about that other than to say it is painful. There's no known health benefits. It's embarrassing. But again, it's one of those traditions that's forced upon young girls like Anya. William introduced Anya to the hope of the gospel. She became a believer, but Kevin, the story does not end there. She would gather about 40 young women, all in that same situation, forced to marry older men who didn't know them, who didn't love them. I can tell you, by the grace of God, they became believers, but Kevin, the story does not end there. It expands. Those women have all led their husbands to Christ. That Pastor William said, look, ladies, live your lives to the glory of God before your husbands, and let's leave the rest up to God. I can tell you again, by the grace of the Lord, those husbands have all come to Christ. There's 40 new couples that want to live their lives to the glory of God. Now, Kevin, the story expands beyond that. There's about 200 families among the Maasai tribe there in the Great Rift Valley of Kenya, Africa, that have said yes to Jesus. So again, this is what we're saying. God's at work in his world, right? Jesus said, if I be lifted up, I'll draw the nations to myself. We're seeing that happen. Again, these are people that, again, don't live near a Christian bookstore. There's no discount retailer. There's no Amazon.com to drop a box of Bibles into their village. But listen, we are praying that listeners to that Kevin show today will catch a glimpse into what God is doing. And like these listeners I just thanked, will say, you know what? We've got to be a part of this today.
3: 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And for every one of you, in every location that have given a Bible or more over the last couple of weeks, thank you. They're coming in as far away as, you know, Arizona and Illinois and Washington State and Florida and Hawaii and so forth. You have responded to what God has prompted on your heart. That's the most important thing. So thank you for doing that. Kevin McCullough coming right back.
4: Stick around for more of That Kevin next.
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8: 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Widespread smoke and poor air quality remaining in the forecast through the night, straight through Wednesday, too. We are still extremely hot. Now we're dropping to about 65 tonight and then soaring to the upper 90s by Wednesday afternoon. We're right back up to the upper 90s on Thursday with dry weather. Sunny, Friday, the high 90 to 95. I'm meteorologist Jennifer Naramore on KPDQ.
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3: All right, welcome back. Final few minutes. Not sure how I feel about this. Do you remember a few months ago, I believe it was within the last year, that Cracker Barrel changed everything on the inside of their stores and their menu and their logo and everything? And the old fella that was sitting on the porch and the Cracker Barrel, which is not a racist term. They used to actually ship crackers in barrels. A very odd thing for people to be upset about because there was no racial connotation to any of it at all. But the woke new leadership that they had that came on board were all like, oh, using euphemisms and using racism and all these kinds of things. Kind of ridiculous, kind of dumb. But they kind of got a lot of pushback on that and kind of went in a different direction, at least for a while. But they're now facing new backlash over some other efforts to modernize things. And here's what I don't understand about these organizations and why they do this stuff. If it ain't broke, what are you trying to fix? Like, Cracker Barrel, successful country time culinary experience for people that want. And you know how I know this is true? Because the World Cup teams, they were all like, oh, Cracker Barrel. And they were eating there. And all the players and all the people from other countries were like, this is so cool. Well, they're now messing with, like, if the inside decorations and the logo were bad, you start messing with the actual menu, you end up in real trouble. And that's what they've done, taking something called the Sunrise Sampler off the menu. One of the patrons said, reality is that nostalgia matters, and when you remove popular items without controlling the narrative or managing customers' expectations, you're bound to upset us customers. And that's really true. But they've removed things like black-eyed peas as a side dish, which, where can you go and have really good black-eyed peas? If you're into black-eyed peas, Cracker Barrel probably makes the best that are out there in terms of food franchises. The chain also took away the baked apple dumpling as the perfect comfort dessert, and there's people that want it back now. And they're not just asking for old menu items. They're asking for the comfort and nostalgia that came with them. Sometimes bringing back a classic dish means more to loyal customers than introducing several new ones. And that's what they're still struggling with. And it's kind of sad to see. Speaking of struggling, have you checked your health insurance bill lately? My family's had gone up we because of Obamacare, we were required to get on a compliant plan a few years ago. Thank you, Obama. And we got on one of those medical cost-sharing programs. And the price when we started was where it was, and it was a pretty good plan. And then as the years went by, it got more and more expensive and fewer things were covered, and it just ended up not really working for us at all. And earlier this year, I ran across and met Vic Pritchard of DFW Insurance. DFW Direct Insurance is a health insurance specialist, and he works with over 23 different of the major insurance companies, and he helps people find the specific health insurance that's right for their self-employment or a small business or a family that is looking to improve their health insurance situation. If you have not yet called Vic's personal cell phone to get your cost check done, please do that. 817-449-5557. 817-449-5557. And when Vic answers, just say, hey, you know, it's Sally from, you know, Wyoming, and Kevin told me to give you a call, and he's gonna treat you the way he treated me. 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That's nearly $5,000 a year in cost towards our health insurance and he got us coverage we didn't have. 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Call Vic and tell him that Kevin said hi. We'll see you next time here on That Kevin Show.
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12: Churchill said, "This is not the end, but it is perhaps the end of the beginning." You know, I thought about that phrase as I prepared today's message. It describes accurately where we are not only in the book of Revelation, but in human history right now as well. We see the lightning flashes signaling that there's a great storm. It's the storm of God's final judgment against the earth.
13: Welcome to Pathway to Victory with author and pastor Dr. Robert Jeffress. In recent years, we've witnessed a number of terrible calamities around the world. But while tragic, none of these disasters comes even close to the catastrophes that will befall mankind during the Great Tribulation. Today on Pathway to Victory, Dr. Robert Jeffress opens to Revelation chapter 6 to explore what will happen when God's judgments are unsealed. But first, let's take a moment to hear some important ministry updates.
11: Thanks, David, and welcome again to Pathway to Victory. First, a quick reminder that in May 2027, I'll be hosting the Pathway to Victory Journeys of Paul Mediterranean Cruise, and we'd love to have you join us. 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On this wonderful 10-day journey, we'll get to experience several Greek islands. And we'll also stop in Ephesus, where the early church began to flourish. You can reserve your spot today by going to ptv.org. Well, it's impossible to watch current events and to ignore the obvious warning signs God is sending our way. Clearly, the time of His coming is drawing near. And that's the reason we're digging into the book of Revelation together in a teaching series I'm calling Final Conquest. Given the current events in our world, many believers are filled with fear about the future. And yet we don't need to fear. The end that is coming has already been written. The conclusion is secure and Jesus is going to win. That's the major theme in my commentary on Revelation. It's called Final Conquest, and I want you to add Final Conquest to your personal collection of Bible prophecy books. When you give a generous gift to support Pathway to Victory today, I'll make sure that you receive a copy right away. All right, it's time to step into the next section of John's revelation of Jesus Christ. So let's get started. I titled today's message, God's Judgments Unsealed.
12: On November the 10th, 1942, Winston Churchill stood before the House of Commons in Great Britain to offer just a glimmer of hope. In the midst of World War II, England had so far lost every battle. It looked as though Adolf Hitler might succeed in conquering the entire world. But then the tide began to turn. Britain suffered a victory at the Battle of Egypt. I'm talking about the victory they had experienced in the Battle of Egypt. Churchill said, "This is not the end. It is not even the beginning of the end. But it is perhaps the end of the beginning." You know, I thought about that phrase as I prepared today's message. It describes accurately where we are not only in the book of Revelation, but in human history right now as well. We are not in the end times, literally. This is not the beginning of the end yet, but it is the end of the beginning. We see the lightning flashes signaling that there's a great storm on the horizon. It's the storm of God's final judgment against the earth. And that's where we've come in our study of Revelation 6. So far, we've seen the church raptured into heaven. We've seen the flashes of lightning around the throne of God signaling that something big is about to happen. The beginning of the end begins in Revelation 6. The beginning of the seven-year period of judgment in which God will pour out his wrath on the earth. When we come to Revelation 6, we come now to these first of three judgments during the seven-year period of time. You have the seal judgments in chapter 6, the trumpet judgment in chapters 8 and 9, and the bowl judgments in chapter 16. This is the seal judgments in Revelation 6. Look at verses 1 and 2. Then I saw when the Lamb, remember Jesus, the Lamb has that seven-sealed scroll that contains the final judgments against the earth. And then when I saw the Lamb break one of the seven seals, I heard one of the four living creatures, remember that's one of the angels, saying with a loud voice of thunder, "Come." I looked, and behold, a white horse, and him who sat upon it had a bow. And a crown was given to him, and he went out conquering and to conquer. A horse was a war machine, and the white horse was especially symbolic. Now, we're going to see three other horses, the red horse, the black horse, the ashen horse. We call this the four horsemen of the apocalypse who bring these judgments against the earth. But the first one is riding a white horse. Who is it that is riding this white horse? He had a bow. He had a crown that was given to him. He went out to conquer. The rider of this white horse, I believe, is the Antichrist. Now, the question is, who gives him that crown that allows him to reign over the world? Who gives him permission to do the terrible things he is going to do? God himself. God's the one who gives the Antichrist the authority to rule over the earth. That shouldn't surprise us. Romans chapter 13 says, there is no governing authority that has not been established by God. He has a purpose that he's working out, and he will be the one to give the Antichrist this final authority over the earth. And notice he will do it without any bloodshed. He assumes power. Without any bloodshed at all, the bow without the arrows. We understand that. After we look at what happens in the rapture, there'll be such chaos in the world after millions of Christians are taken from this planet. The world will beg for somebody to bring order out of chaos. And that's why 1 Thessalonians 5:3 says, while people are saying peace and safety, then destruction will come upon them. He will be the peace candidate, the one who promises to bring peace. That is the beginning of the tribulation, the rise of the Antichrist. The second seal then is broken, which represents warfare. Look at verses 3 and 4. When he broke the second seal, I heard the second living creature saying, "Come," and another red horse went out. And to him who sat upon it, it was granted to take peace from the earth, and that men would slay one another, and a great sword was given to him. Now, my own personal belief is it's all four of these horses are ridden by the same rider. It's the Antichrist who is mounting a different horse to bring a different judgment. In this case, he is bringing warfare. He's taking peace from the earth. Remember, 2 Thessalonians 2 describes the Antichrist as the man of lawlessness. Right now, he's being restrained by the Holy Spirit of God. But when the Spirit is removed, he will be unleashed to bring lawlessness into the world. And part of this lawlessness will include murder, civil wars in nations, and ultimately wars between nations. There is not just one war, the Battle of Armageddon. There will be a series of wars. Jesus said, wars and rumors of wars. And with those wars will come great, great destruction. Warfare is inevitable. There will be no lasting peace in this world until the Prince of Peace returns. The third seal, judgment, is famine. Look at verses 5 and 6. And he broke the third seal. And I heard the third living creature say, come. I looked and behold a black horse representing famine. And he who sat upon it had a pair of scales in his hand. And I heard something like a voice in the center of the four living creatures saying, a quart of wheat for a denarius and three quarts of barley for a denarius, and do not damage the oil and the wine. Now, what in the world is that all about? Famine is always the result of war. And with famine comes hyperinflation and a destruction of the economic system. And that's what you're going to see during the Great Tribulation. You're going to see a great famine, and you're going to see sky-high inflation. So what happens in those situations? It always happens. Government steps in and says, we're going to try to equalize things. We're going to try to give from those who have and give to those who don't have. After all, that's the only fair thing to do. And that's why this rider on this horse, the Antichrist, has scales in his hands. He's going to balance out the economic system through socialism. But ladies and gentlemen, that never works either. If you want to make sure that only a few have money, go to a socialist structure. It always happens. It even further limits the number of people who have and increases those who have not. Centralized government, control of trade is the economic system of the Antichrist. And that's what we're going to see in days ahead. The Antichrist says, I will control who buys and who isn't able to buy. And that is going to be a judgment against the earth. And again, that is why you're going to have famine in these last days upon the earth. We see the corruption of the economy. The fourth seal that is unleashed is death. Look at verses 7 and 8. When the Lamb broke the fourth seal, I heard the voice of the fourth living creature saying, come. And I looked, and behold, an ashen horse. That word ashen, chloros, in Greek we get our word chlorine. It sometimes says a pale horse. And him who sat upon it had the name Death. And Hades was following after him. Apparently this is a picture, this ashen horse, of a decomposing body. Authority was given to them over a fourth of the earth. In other words, there is going to be death for over a fourth of the planet's population. How will they be killed? Notice the four sources of death. They will be killed with the sword. The idea here is that there will be some large instrument of death that will account for millions of deaths. It could be nuclear exchanges between nations, perhaps. But that's the kind of warfare that will occur. A second source of death will be famine that we already talked about. The third is pestilence or disease. Just think about 1.9 billion corpses in the world. There won't be an ability to handle all of that. And we know of all of the diseases associated with decomposing bodies that are not properly handled. And then finally, it says wild beasts will be a source of death. Now, he could be speaking literally here. Having their food system, the food chain disrupted, it may cause wild beasts to become more predatory, killing human beings. Another explanation is that this seems to best fit with some pandemic animal-borne disease, like bubonic plague, swine flu, bird flu. Whatever it is, it's going to be effective in killing millions of people. The fifth seal, martyrdom. Look at verse 9. And when the Lamb broke the fifth seal, I saw underneath the altar, he's looking in heaven, the altar of God, the souls of those who had been slain because of the word of God and because of the testimony which they had maintained. John says this fifth seal is the martyrdom of millions and millions of Christians who will be persecuted and martyred for their faith. Now, if you've been listening to my series on Revelation, you ought to have a great question in your mind right now. Wait a minute, Christians killed during the tribulation? I thought you said all Christians are going to be taken out of this world at the rapture. Who are these Christians? How did they become Christians? Why are they being martyred? Do you think those are good questions? Come next week and I'll answer them, because that's Revelation 7, explains who these martyrs are and how they were saved. but there will be a multitude of people saved.

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4: Stars of the sky fell to the earth as a fig tree cast its unripe figs when shaken by a great wind. The word stars could literally mean stars, but we know so many of our stars in our solar system are bigger than the earth. If it fell to the earth, it would destroy the earth. This word stars can also refer to meteors, asteroids that start pummeling the earth. The stars fell out of the sky to the earth. Verse 14, the sky was split apart like a scroll when it is rolled up. Perhaps this is a reference to some great nuclear exchange between nations. Verse 15, then the kings of the earth and the great men and the commanders and the rich and the strong and every slave and free man hid themselves in the caves and among the rocks of the mountains. Up to this point, the tribulation judgments have affected mainly the poor, but at this point, nobody is exempt. And they said to the mountains and to the rocks, fall on us. In other words, kill us and thus hide us. This is so awful. We want to be hidden. We would be rather dead than face what we're about to face. What is it that caused them to say that? What were they so fearful of that they would rather die than experience it? Are they saying, hide us from the earthquakes? Hide us from these natural elements? No, that's not what they're afraid of. So they say, fall on us, rocks, and hide us from the presence of him who sits on the throne and from the wrath of the Lamb. When they look up into the sky that has been ripped in two, they see something that no one on earth has ever seen before. They see the Lamb sitting on the throne. I thought of these verses. Amy and I had been invited into the Oval Office. There is something about walking into the most powerful room in the world and looking at the man seated behind that desk, whoever it is, and realize that one command from him could set into motion a nuclear exchange that would destroy the world as we know it. But that experience pales in comparison to what the kings of the earth are going to see and feel when they look up into the sky and see the Lord Jesus Christ, not as a baby in a manger, but as the sovereign King of kings and Lord of lords. And when the world sees that, they see the Lord Jesus Christ, what is their response? They begin praying to the rocks. They begin praying to the mountains, saying, hide us, protect us from the presence of the one who is on the throne and the wrath of the Lamb. Hide us. For who is able to stand in face of the wrath of God? You see, that is the response of every unbeliever once he catches a glimpse of who Jesus Christ really is. Even believers, when they understand who Christ is, remember Peter, when he realized who the Lord was, he fell down and said to Jesus, depart from me, for I am a sinful man. Isaiah, when he looked up in a vision and saw the angels around the throne of God, he said, woe is me, for I'm a man of unclean lips. The unbeliever, when he sees God revealed in heaven, he is also going to say, hide us from his presence, for who can stand against the wrath that is yet to come? What is so interesting to me is what he could have said, the unbeliever. When the kings of the earth look up and see the Lamb of God, they could have said, save us, Lord Jesus, save us. We confess our sins, we repent, we accept your free gift of salvation. But instead of

0: saying that. Their hearts are so hardened, they start praying to the rocks. And they say to the rocks, destroy us, kill us. We would rather be dead than face the presence and the judgment of God. But the fact is, death exempts nobody from the judgment of God. Did you know there are people out there, perhaps you're one of them, that thinks, it doesn't matter. It doesn't matter. If there is a God, and I'm not sure there is, when I die, God's going to welcome me into heaven. There are people who believe in the doctrine of what I call justification by death. They think all you have to do is die, and then God is going to be gracious to you and invite you into heaven. I think of what my old professor, Dr. Walford, said, as is often the case with desperate people, instead of availing themselves of the grace of God, they attempt to hide from his wrath by seeking escape in death. But their hope is futile. For death is not an escape, but merely a change of one state to another. Those who escape through death from the immediate judgment of God are destined for eternal judgment at the great white throne. Even the unbeliever understands that they are deserving of the wrath of God. And that's why they cry out, for the day of God's wrath has come, and who is able to stand? Who is able to withstand the certain coming judgment of God? No one. Nobody can survive that judgment except those who have put on the white garment of forgiveness that Jesus Christ offers today. That's why the Bible says, today is the day of salvation. Do not harden your hearts. As we'll see over and over again, the message of the revelation is clear. You can accept Jesus' gracious offer of salvation today, or you will face the certain wrath of Jesus someday. I truly wish we had more than 30 minutes to go deeper into this important subject. My original presentation was abbreviated so that it would fit into the half-hour program. But in a moment, David will explain how you can receive the unedited collection of messages in the Final Conquest teaching series. As we close today, let me remind you that Pathway to Victory is entirely dependent on friends like you who give voluntary gifts. We could not pay for airtime or the many other expenses required of a broadcast ministry without supportive partners like you. And today, I'm saying thanks for your generous gift by providing my best-selling book called Final Conquest. In this commentary on Revelation, I focus on speaking the truth of God's Word into the turbulent times in which we're living. Well, God gave us the book of Revelation not to strike fear into our hearts, but to assure us that our hope is secure in the glorious return of Jesus Christ. After all, the return of Jesus Christ is the most hope-filled event in human history. And my book explains why that's true. So, when you give a generous gift, be sure to request a copy of Final Conquest. 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
1: 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That's P.O. 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I'm David J. Mullins. Throughout history, there have been many great movements of God. 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That's Wednesday on Pathway to Victory. 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
12: 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Dr. J. Vernon McGee now on Through the Bible.

0: The best way to test a Christian is by their pocketbook. How do they handle their money? How do they handle God's money? Welcome to Through the Bible. That's just a bit of wisdom Dr. J. Vernon McGee shares in our study of Matthew chapter 15 today. Now, before we plunge in, as Dr. McGee will say at the start of our study, Greg and I want to share a bit about some great partners that we've got helping us fling the seed by radio in Honduras and Guatemala.
1: Yes, Steve, and we're excited. Usually every month we like to have a conversation about that month's newsletter article. We have a newsletter. We really encourage you to get it. It is a really, really rich piece. It's beautifully produced, usually has a beautiful cover with a quote from Dr. McGee.
0: Yep.
1: I know you and I both, we're digital guys, but we get the physical.
0: Yeah.
1: Copy.
0: I like reading the Bible physically, and I like reading the newsletter physically, and both of them
1: yes.
0: to reside together. Basically, the newsletter fits nicely into the inside cover of my Bible.
1: Exactly. And it has, teaching content from Dr. McGee. Usually, I have a short letter. We have lots of responses, and one of my favorite parts is our global team, which is growing. Usually our writing, I think the last month you wrote an article
0: yeah.
1: and I enjoyed reading that. You're a very good writer.
0: Well, thank you.
1: Well done, Steve.
0: Yes.
1: And our other team members are writing about their travels around the world. And so if you don't have our newsletter, just call 1-800-65-BIBLE. You could send a request through the app. You can email us, BibleBus@TTB.org. All we need is your address. We will never send you a fundraising appeal because we
0: yeah.
1: don't do that. We will just send you resources.
0: Yeah. Now, James Rosa, who's our ministry director for Asia and Latin America,
1: yes.
0: wrote the latest article, and he titles it, I don't know if this is the ultimate title, but A Legacy of Faithful Broadcasting.
1: Yeah, I love it.
0: And I think that was so appropriate because although we have been in foreign languages since 1973
1: right.
0: with Spanish, that's when we first went into that whole world. Our ministry partners, particularly in South America, were there before then.
1: Yeah, believe it or not.
0: You're talking
1: yeah.
0: about 1960
1: yeah.
0: is when one ministry in the Honduras started.
1: Yes.
0: It's just encouraging.
1: As soon as A Través de la Biblia, which is the Spanish version of Through the Bible, came along in 10 years later, they started airing it from the beginning. And so we're now talking about over half a century we've been airing the Spanish in Honduras.
0: Yeah.
1: You talk about a legacy. That's pretty cool.
0: Yeah. And this is also another part of the world, Guatemala and Honduras, where radio potentially makes sense.
1: Yes.
0: You know, in a lot
1: yeah.
0: of places,
1: yeah.
0: it doesn't make as much sense as it used to just because people have internet access and smartphones and all of that. And that's still available. But radio does provide, particularly in these hard to reach areas, an opportunity to minister to people in depth with a program systematically studying the Word of God over 5 years. And we get great response.
1: We do. One of my favorite stories that he told wasn't a specific story, but it was a picture of what's happening at this particular station in Honduras.
0: Yeah.
1: He said it's so much a part of the community that people just walk in off the street and say, hey, you know, our daughter's doing really well. Thanks for praying for her. So
0: yeah.
1: the local station literally becomes like a community center.
0: Yeah.
1: And of course, it's centered around Christ and centered around the Word of God.
0: Yeah. And that was the same thing that I witnessed firsthand in Mexico.
1: Yeah. Yeah.
0: Same opportunities where they were doing that by translation. I think it was into the Tzotzil language.
1: Yes.
0: From Spanish, doing it live on the air, and the community that was around there, that radio station played a vital part in not just people hearing the program, but in really bringing that community together with a Christian message. And Through the Bible was a part of that.
1: And James also talks about the multi-generational impact of
0: yeah.
1: Through the Bible. You have grandparents, and then they had their kids listen, and now their kids are parents, and their grandkids are listening, and even great-grandchildren are listening.
0: Yeah.
1: And Steve, there's so much more in this article. I really hope everybody listening will get the newsletter. But right now, it's time for our study.
0: We do. Let me pray for us, Greg, as we begin. Heavenly Father, we are thankful for your faithfulness to us in allowing us from back in 1973 to go into Spanish and the part that it's played in reaching people for Christ in South America, in Guatemala, and in Honduras. I pray that it would continue to go out, Lord, that you would continue to bless the people with the teaching of your word. In Jesus' name, amen. Here's our study of Matthew 15 on Through the Bible with Dr. J. Vernon McGee.
2: Now we continue in this section of Matthew where we have a movement, and the movement is of the king. He is beginning now to move toward the cross. We've already seen his rejection and conflict, And actually, this chapter here advances the ministry of Jesus to the very breaking point with the religious rulers. He has an altercation here with them, and you find him denouncing scribes and Pharisees. He rebukes his disciples. He heals the daughter of the Syrophoenician woman and the multitudes and feeds the 4,000. There's a lot of action in this chapter, as you can see. So let's plunge right into it. And first, we have the Lord Jesus denouncing the scribes and Pharisees. Then came to Jesus scribes and Pharisees, which were of Jerusalem, saying, "Why do thy disciples transgress the tradition of the elders, for they wash not their hands when they eat bread?" We have here the scribes and Pharisees have come out from Jerusalem, and you'll recall that back in the last chapter, he was way out in a desert place where the crowd couldn't even get to a hamburger stand, and they had nothing to eat, and he fed them. So these religious rulers come all the way out, and you would say, well, my, this is a very wonderful thing that they've come all the way out. Well, frankly, they haven't come all the way out to applaud him or to accept his teaching. They've come out to criticize, and immediately we recognize it was not a friendly visit. They did not, you see, accuse him really of breaking the scriptures, but the tradition which they considered to be on a par with the scriptures. And they want to know why that they didn't wash their hands. Well, that's a very interesting thing, because a great many people feel like if you go through some sort of an outward ceremony and clean up the outside some way, that is all that's necessary. And they're wondering why now that they have not washed their hands. It was ceremonial cleansing, actually, and was not really what we would consider physical or sanitary reason. But he answered and said unto them, "Why do ye also transgress the commandment of God by your tradition?" These men now accuses of breaking the commandment of God with their tradition. Their tradition, you see, permitted a man to disobey the law. That's an amazing thing, and they had a very clever way of doing it. Verse 4, "For God commanded, saying, honor thy father and mother, and he that curseth father and mother, let him die the death. But ye say, whosoever shall say to his father, his mother, it's a gift, by whatsoever thou mightest be profited by it, and honor not his father or his mother, he shall be free. Thus have ye made the commandment of God of none effect by your tradition." Now he says you honor your father and mother by supporting them. And the way that they got around it in that day was to dedicate it to the temple. They would contribute as a gift to God, and that would relieve them of the responsibility of supporting their parents. Now, this gives a very pious way out for a man to break the Mosaic law. And very frankly, I still believe that the best way to test a Christian is by his pocketbook. That is the barometer of the Christian even today. That's the real test. How does he handle his money? How does he handle God's money? I actually believe that God would have you put your very close personal responsibilities first. I'm of the opinion that God wants you to pay your honest debts before you give to him. I think that he wants you to support your family before you give to him. Now, I had a man, he had a wild idea. He would come on payday, he'd want to give half his income, and his family went hungry. When we found that out, we had quite a little talk with him, and he was offended at first. But finally, he saw the light in the sense that he saw that he'd neglected his own family. And that's a tragic thing to do. It's amazing how people tried in many ways to escape a responsibility in a very pious way. Notice here what he says in verse 7, "Ye hypocrites," and this is the most frightful word in the scripture. Nothing quite corresponds to it, but it doesn't have quite the connotation at that time that it does now. It's a scorching word today. And it actually was a word used for an actor in a play. It means that one would receive a cue and then answer back. That's what it means, to answer back. In other words, the Lord Jesus accused them of playing at religion. And he quotes now Isaiah, "Ye hypocrites, well did Isaiah prophesy of you, saying, the people draweth nigh unto me with their mouth, and honoreth me with their lips, but their heart is far from me." That is the important thing. They were very eager to have you go through a ceremony of washing your hands. But the important thing was the condition of the heart. Here they were doing something, breaking really the Mosaic law in a very pious way. My, how we can rationalize today. And we do the same thing. How many parents say to their children, "You wash your hands before you come to the table," but they pay no attention to what they're seeing on television. And it's this thing that is the damaging thing to the heart. Oh, of course they should wash their hands, but that's not final, by the way. It's what's on the inside that is the important thing. Now we find him here, verse 10, "And he called the multitude and said unto them, Hear and understand." Now he enlarges upon this. "Not that which goeth into the mouth defileth a man, but that which cometh out of the mouth, this defileth a man. Then came his disciples and said unto him, Knowest thou that the Pharisees were offended after they heard this saying?" My, they were amazed that he would offend the Pharisees. This actually is the real break between them. Up to this point, there's been a conflict, but now we've come to the breaking point. And here it is. Listen to him. "But he answered and said, Every plant," and you could almost say the word would mean system, "every system which my heavenly Father hath not planted shall be rooted up." Every system. It's not, I think, too broad to interpret Jesus as saying, "Every religious system which my heavenly Father hath not planted shall be rooted up." Now we read on in verse 14. "Let them alone. They be blind leaders of the blind, and if the blind lead the blind, both shall fall into the ditch." And I think this is a humorous statement that he made at this point. It's certainly biting sarcasm. If a blind man leads a blind man, they both will fall into a ditch. And the Pharisees were blind leaders. "Then answered Peter and said unto him, Declare unto us this parable. And Jesus said, Are ye also yet without understanding?" Now he's been speaking to them in parables, and they don't seem to have gotten the point yet. And Jesus said, "Are ye yet without understanding? Do not ye yet understand that whatsoever entereth in at the mouth goeth into the belly and is cast out into the draught? But those things which proceed out of the mouth come forth from the heart, and they defile a man." Now here is a great principle. It's not what goes in the mouth, it's what comes out of the mouth. And by the way, what's in the well of the heart is going to come up in the bucket of the mouth sooner or later. Because listen to him. "For out of the heart proceed evil thoughts, murders, adulteries, fornications, thefts, false witness, blasphemies. These are the things which defile a man, but to eat with unwashed hands defileth not a man." We are seeing that working out in our contemporary culture today. We've come to a period of what's known as new morality. We've reached the day that Isaiah talked about. He said the day's coming when they'll call evil good and good evil. And they're doing that today. You and I are a square if we believe the Bible, and this sort of thing is entirely wrong. And we're entirely wrong. But if you engage in these things, What do we have in this day of freedom? Now that the lid has been taken off and man today can express what's in his heart, what comes out? New morality? No, same old thing. Evil thoughts, murders, adulteries. We hear a great deal about sex today. That's what you expect. Fornications, thefts, false witness, blasphemies. Great day of freedom. But my friend, if you don't put the lid on the bucket, you've opened really a Pandora's box, and we're in trouble. Man has to be controlled. Man's the most vicious animal on this earth, and we put other animals in cages. And yet we're talking today, man must be free to do his thing. Well, here's what he'll do. It's not new morality at all. And our Lord said this sort of thing was evil, and these things defile the man. About us today, all of this emphasis upon sex in our schools, now in our churches, everywhere, on television, radio today, it stares at you from the billboards and the front page of magazines and the headlines on papers. My friend, these things defile you. Don't tell me that you are immune to this type of thing. No one's immune to it. And these are the things that are defiling young people, and yet it's all being done in the high, lofty-sounding terminology of freedom of speech, and that today we must express ourselves. And this is the way we're doing it. The thing that's in the heart is now coming out. This is a tremendous statement. Now, verse 21, then Jesus went thence and departed into the coasts of Tyre and Sidon. Now he's left the land for the first time, and that's interesting. He has come as king. You remember he sent his own, go to the cities of this nation. Go not beyond the boundaries of the nation Israel. He sent them out, and he was rejected. There was the conflict, and now there's the open break. The breaking point has come. What happens? He steps over the boundary himself for the first time to put out another great principle, and that is he'll receive Gentiles. His invitation is a sincere one. Ho, everyone that thirsty, come to the waters now. Wait, that's in the Old Testament. But he said, come unto me, all ye that labor and heavy laden, I'll rest you. Now notice the incident that took place. Behold, a woman of Canaan, she was a Canaanite, came out of the same coast and cried unto him, saying, have mercy on me, O Lord, thou son of David. Now, she had no claim on him as son of David. My daughter is grievously vexed with a demon. But he answered her not a word. Why? Well, she has no claim on him. He answered her not a word, and his disciples came and besought him, saying, send her away, for she crieth after us. She was causing a disturbance, probably a little embarrassment. And he answered and said, I am not sent, but unto the lost sheep of the house of Israel. Now you mark that down. That is the primary issue that had to be settled, and he died with this superscription written over him, the King of the Jews. Now listen to her. Then came she and worshipped him, saying, Lord, help me. Before son of David, he said, I'm just sent to the lost sheep, the house of Israel. She had no claim upon him as son of David. Now she comes and worships him, and she calls him Lord, and she asks for help, and she's going to get it. And he answered and said, it's not meet to take the children's bread, cast it to dogs. And that's a very strong statement. That rebuff would have driven many of us away. Well, we would have walked away and said, you can't talk to us like that. Well, listen, verse 27, she said, truth, Lord, yet the dogs eat of the crumbs which fall from their master's table. You remember the poor man that ate the crumbs that fell from a rich man's table, and the dogs licked his sores. Now, verse 28, then Jesus answered and said unto her, O woman, great is thy faith. Marveled really at the faith of this woman. Be it unto thee even as thou wilt. And her daughter was made whole from that very hour. So when he said, come unto me, all ye that labor and a heavy laden, I'll help you. I'll lift the burden. That's what he's doing, even for a Canaanite. Her answer, I tell you, revealed a great faith. And on that, our Lord responded. Now, verse 29, Jesus departed from thence, came nigh unto the Sea of Galilee, and went up into a mountain, sat down there. And great multitudes came unto him, having with them those that were lame, blind, dumb, maimed, and many others, and cast them down at Jesus' feet, and he healed them. And again, my friend, I call your attention, multitudes were healed, not just a few little isolated cases that, after all, you can't really substantiate. But there were too many in that day. Nobody denied he performed the miracles, insomuch that the multitude wondered when they saw the dumb to speak, the maimed to be whole, the lame to walk, and the blind to see, and they glorified the God of Israel. Then Jesus called his disciples unto him and said, I have compassion on the multitude, because they continue with me now 3 days, and have nothing to eat, and I will not send them away fasting, lest they faint in the way. Now again his compassion on the multitude. And his disciples say unto him, whence should we have so much bread in the wilderness as to fill so great a multitude? Now don't miss this, because very frankly, when you read this incident here, you feel like that it's just a rerun of the feeding of the 5,000. It's just a repetition. And you wonder why Matthew included it here, because it doesn't seem to add any further advancement of the messianic claims of the Lord Jesus. However, we are in the section where the emphasis is not on Jesus pressing his messianic claims any longer, but the rejection of his claims. And this miracle shows how slowly the disciples were to learn. Now, they've already witnessed the feeding of the 5,000. And I don't think it took place but just a few days before this. But here they raise the same old objections of unbelief. Same thing that they say here. His disciples say unto him, whence should we have so much bread in the wilderness as to feed so great a multitude? And Jesus said unto them, how many loaves have ye? And they said, 7 and a few little fishes. He commanded the multitude to sit down on the ground. He took the 7 loaves and fishes and gave thanks. And you have here feeding the multitudes. Now, it reveals that his disciples hadn't really learned the lesson. And their reluctance to believe actually constitutes a form of rejection. You remember, unbelief is sin. Paul in Romans 14:23 said, whatsoever is not of faith is sin. And I think laying aside in every weight, what is every weight? Well, I think it's unbelief and the sin of unbelief. You and I today just don't believe him. If you want me to make a confession, and I'm willing to make a confession, and it is just simply this, I wish I believed him more. He can be believed. I ought to believe him. But the problem is with me, and I'm of the opinion that the problem is with you also. He fed the multitude. Now we're told, verse 38, and they that did eat were 4,000 men, beside women and children. And again, it's 4,000 plus. And I'm sure that you'd have to put one woman with a man, one child with the man and the woman, the family. So that you would have here 4 multiplied by 3, and that would be 12,000 were fed at this time. He sent away the multitude and took ship and came into the coast of Magdala, and that place is on the Sea of Galilee today in ruins. Now, this chapter reveals that his disciples were just not keeping up. They were slow to believe and understand. And actually, this is hindering the Lord Jesus. It would seem at this point that since he's reached the breaking point with the religious rulers, that he's having a real problem with his disciples, and he's just marking time now until they catch up. Very frankly, today he's very patient with you and me also, that we might catch up. I'm afraid a great many of us need to catch up with him today. Oh, that we might believe him May God richly bless you, my beloved.
0: 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I'm Steve Schwetz, and I'll meet you back here next time as together we go through the Bible.

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2: Widespread smoke and poor air quality remaining in the forecast through the night, straight through Wednesday, too. We are still extremely hot. Now we're dropping to about 65 tonight and then soaring to the upper 90s by Wednesday afternoon. Right back up to the upper 90s on Thursday with dry weather. Sunny Friday, the high 90 to 95. I'm meteorologist Jennifer Naramore on KPDQ.
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1: 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We'll provide other contact information at the end of the program. 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
2: Good day, ladies and gentlemen. Thank you for joining us. In our last segment, we inaugurated a new study. We're in the Gospel of John. It's been years since we have been there, and this is a fresh study. One of the big reasons, we were saying, for the sorry state of Christian living in our country today, I said one, it's a complex issue, but one is that we have low views of our Lord Jesus Christ. We have low views of the gospel, and those low views allow us to live ungratefully and presumptuously. I said, despise theology at your peril. That's a word that many run from. Theology is just the study of God. Some people think you just have your heart right, the head doesn't matter. That is so, so wrong. Biblically speaking, generally when you're talking about the heart, you're talking about the intellect, you're talking about the will, you're talking about the affections. It's all one big matrix. There's no way your heart can be right if your head's all mixed up and confused and has low views of God, has low views of the Son of God. Well, this book ought to fix that. We're looking at verses 1 through 18, the prologue to the Gospel of John. This gospel was designed, as John tells us, that you might believe that Jesus is the Christ, the Son of God, and believing you might have life in His name. John is selective in his materials, designed so that we might understand how he and the apostles came to understand and believe in the Lord Jesus Christ for who he really was. The prologue, the first 18 verses, is a preface. It's a preamble to the document. It says something the author feels needs to be said up front before he bores in on his subject, and that subject is the Lord Jesus Christ. In this case, John, in summary fashion, articulates in these first 18 verses what he and the other apostles proclaimed about the magnitude and the uniqueness of the person of Jesus Christ and his relationship to various dimensions of reality. In the book proper, John artfully interweaves Jesus' teaching and his works in such a way as to show us how he and the other disciples arrived at their conclusions about Jesus Christ, and leaves it to us to draw our own conclusions. In the end, he wants us to have the opportunity to see what they saw and to know Jesus Christ as they know him. Consequently, it is often that when we encounter unbelievers who are interested in the scriptures, who make a confession of Christ or are thinking about it, we direct them to the Gospel of John because John was designed for that very purpose. In verse 1, John defines the relationship of Jesus to God the Father and to deity. It sounds very similar to Genesis 1:1, intentionally so. In the beginning was the Word. You remember Genesis 1:1? And God said, and God said, and God said, and God said. Just a litany of the creative words of God. Well, he's letting us know that that Word was none other than the second person of the Trinity, the Lord Jesus Christ. In the beginning was the Word. The Word being the one who is the very expression, the very utterance of the will of God, the very expression of the nature of God. In the beginning was the Word, the perfect expression of who God is. And the Word is not an abstraction. The Word, we know from the second clause, was with God in a personal relationship, and the Word was God, no less. Not only was this one described as the Word because he is the perfect expression of who God is and the perfect expression of God's will, he was not only with God, but he was himself deity in his nature. Now, don't misunderstand. There are not two gods, but one God existing in three substances, three identical substances, the Father, the Son, and the Holy Spirit. Absence of the definite article. It doesn't say the Word was the God. It says the Word was God. Absence of that definite article puts emphasis on the essential nature rather than on the personal identity of this one called the Word. Jehovah's Witnesses, of course, just blow that all to kingdom come. They don't know their Greek. They don't understand. They think because there's no definite article that they are justified in translating this and the Word was a God. That is a heresy, and that is not the idea at all. The idea is that it stresses the nature of one in a context like this and not the personal identity. The Word was not an almost God, nor was the Word a second God, but the one who was in an incomprehensible mystery that we cannot penetrate. The Word is a distinct personality, but everything that is meant by the Word God. R.G. Tasker puts it this way, the Word does not by himself make up the entire Godhead. Nevertheless, the divinity that belongs to the rest of the Godhead, the Father and the Spirit, belongs also to him. There is no perfect analogy to the Trinity. This is a rough one. Here is a container of three cups of pure water. Everything in that cup is water. Everything is chemically identical. But the whole consists of three cups. Yet nothing is lost of its nature if the three parts are separated into three cups of identical water. In the beginning was the Word. In this way, John subtly identifies the one who came into the world as Jesus Christ, the one he calls the Word, with the Word of God in Genesis. And God said, let there be this, and let there be that, and let there be something else. At the end of the day, we could ask here, what does John want us to understand? He wants us to understand that the deeds and the words of Jesus are the deeds and the words of deity of God. If this is not true, then as Barrett has said, this book is blasphemous. More than Messiah in Jewish conception, John wants us to understand that the Messiah is the Word, and the Word was with God, and the Word was God. Then he adds in verse 2, he was, or this one was in the beginning, with God. This summary statement accentuates something that John does not want us to lose in the cracks, and that is his eternality. This one was in the beginning. He is not a creature, not a created being. Some have come up with crazy doctrines like that. They do not square with the Scriptures. In the beginning, when there was nothing else, he was. He is an eternal being, and John wants us to understand that he was with God. And that Greek preposition implies not only in proximity, but in intimacy. What is his relationship? The relationship of the one he calls the Word to the created order. He just told us about his relationship to the Godhead. Well, here he says, all came into being through him. This one called the Word was God's agent. He was God's mediator in the work of creation. The Father is the executive head of the Trinity. The Son mediated it, and the Spirit did his work. He's not a product of creation, but he's the mediator of creation in behalf of the Father. John underscores it in the strongest terms. Without him, he says, nothing came into being that has come into being. No created entity in all nature lies outside the scope of the creative power of the one here called the Word. And we will learn down here in verse 18 that the Word refers to Jesus. In him was life. He is more than a living being. He is the headwater or the fountain of life itself, the very source. Anything that may be called life has its source in him. Are we beginning to get a bigger idea of who Jesus Christ really is? Friends, never talk about the Lord Jesus Christ as if you were talking about someone less than deity or a semi-deity. Never talk about him in terms less reverential than when you talk about God, meaning the Father. Never. The Word was God. Don't forget that. And he was in the beginning with God, and all things came into being through him. And apart from him, nothing came into being, including you and me, that has come into being. In him was life. He's the very fountainhead of life. He doesn't possess life as created beings do. He is the giver of life. And the life was the light of men. What does that mean? When he came into the world, he appeared as the light of the world. What the sun is to the physical world, the Word came to be in the spiritual and moral realm. John adds, the light is shining in darkness. It's in the present tense. It's going on, not just for a time, but still is. That light is shining in darkness. The light that the Word brought into the world still shines through the revelation that he had given before and the transformation of sinners, in whom his light continues to be reflected as the moon reflects in the darkness the light of the sun. Light and darkness here are not to be understood in the physical but in the metaphorical sense, that is, to be understood of moral light, of good and truth, as opposed to moral darkness, evil and falsehood. The darkness, by the darkness I mean the world in its hostility to light in terms of goodness and truth, the darkness tried but failed to extinguish that ever-shining light, either by its astounding incomprehension or by its murderous opposition. What does John mean? The Greek verb is ambiguous, so it can mean either the darkness failed to comprehend it, or it can mean it failed to overcome it. In all such ambiguities, the context is the final arbiter as to the meaning of words. In the creation of the physical universe, light penetrated the awful darkness on the face of the earth back in Genesis 1. In his second creative work, the light of God, the Word, Jesus, penetrated the darkness of the world in the moral sense. True, the world did not comprehend it as a whole. Nevertheless, the light of the world broke through the darkness, and it still shines to this day. Now, back in the day of John, there was still some hangover confusion about the role of John the Baptist. Many of the Jewish people had felt that John the Baptist, the great prophet that he was a messianic figure. John wants to clear the decks of any such idea. John certainly pointed to Jesus as the Lamb of God, no fault on the part of John. But there were people who latched on to John and thought he was the one. So John clarifies that relationship right here, beginning in verse 6. If I may paraphrase, now I want to tell you about a man who was sent from God. He was no interloper. He was actually sent from God. His name was John. You may have heard about him. Of course, John the Apostle has a wide audience, a Gentile audience, not just a Jewish audience. This man came for a witness. He was authorized by God. God sent him for a witness. His task was to bear witness of the light that was about to come into the world, simultaneously almost with John. And the function of his testimony was that all who had eyes to see, ears to hear, might believe through him. Now, John the Apostle underscores this truth. He, John the Baptizer, was not the light that I'm talking about. He was not the one into whom the Word materialized, but he came that he might bear witness to the light, the second time for emphasis. Since John the Baptist played a key divine role in his ministry on earth, and because some exalted John the Baptist,

0: Life can be messy, but you don't have to figure it out alone.
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4: A sponsored witness to the source of the light, to the light God sent into this world of darkness. John was to be a witness of the way to God by pointing to the Lamb of God, pointing to the one who is the way to God, the truth about God, and the source of life eternal. That was John's function. So we read in verse 9, alongside John, there was the true light. The true light, the authentic light. John was a lamp. He was not intended to be the light. Let there be no confusion. An authorized messenger of God, but his function was to point to the true light. There was the true light, which coming into the world enlightens every man. He was in the world, and he now emphasizes his creative work, and the world was made through him. And here's the amazing, astounding thing. The world did not know him. It gets more astounding. He came into his own. And those who were his own did not receive him. But as many as received him, to them he gave the right to become the children of God, even to those who believe in his name, who were born not of blood, nor of the will of the flesh, nor the will of man, but of God. When John says in verse 9 that there was the true light, it's true either in the sense of genuine as opposed to false or counterfeit, or true in the sense of supreme, as opposed to that which is partial, less substantial, temporary, or shadow. Now, that's what I believe it means in this case. When it said the true light lightens every man, there's a present tense of general truth. In other words, this one called the Word, he is the enlightener of men. This is Jesus. He enlightens men such as are enlightened. Most human beings did not receive that light. They're in darkness. They didn't receive it then. They don't receive it now. But such as did, he is their enlightener. As in, time brings truth to light. Whatever light human beings receive, they receive from him. In other words, the light, the moral light that exposes sin, the spiritual light that reveals Jesus Christ for who he is, the moral light that brings righteousness to light, the spiritual light that brings judgment to come into our convictions, the light that brings people to the knowledge of God is the light that proceeds from him, the one called the Word. And in verse 14, the Word became flesh and dwelt among us, referring to Jesus. When it says he lightens every man, by that he means not every single person on the globe. Every man in this context means not just the Jews, but all humankind without distinction, all who have eyes to see, ears to hear. The phrase, he enlightens every man coming into the world, is used repeatedly of the Son coming into the world. It's preferable to attach this clause to light, the light coming into the world, and not to man. Man coming into the world. Grammatically, in the Greek language, it can go either way. It should go with the light as it came into the world, enlightens every man. Or so I believe. Verses 10 and 12 tell us about the irony of his rejection. He came into his own, and those who were his own did not receive him. The Jewish people, he came into the world as the Son of David. He came into the world in the flesh, on the human side, as a Jew. He was right here in the world. The world was made by him. He was the mediator of creation. And yet, the world in its blindness did not even recognize who was among us. He came to those whose very existence depended upon him. He came to a people, the Jewish people whom he had brought into being, and with whom he had established a special covenant. He came to a people who should, by all rights, have recognized and received him joyfully. But they did not receive him as God's representative or voice or redeemer. But some did, like the Apostle John, like the other apostles.

0: apostles, and like the church that the Holy Spirit birthed. John talks about the blessing of his reception in those cases. But as many as received him, to them he gave the right to become the children of God, even to those who believe in his name, who were born again, not of blood, nor the will of the flesh, nor the will of man, but of God. That rejection was not uniform, John tells us. The outcome for those who treated him, and may I add, the outcome for those who will still treat him to the appropriate reception, is beyond blessing. I want you to note something here. This still applies, folks. As many as receive him, that's you. As many as receive him, to them he gave the right to become the children of God, even to those who believe in his name. He didn't say believe that. Believe this and believe that. It's not that that's unimportant, but it goes well beyond that. Because we believe certain things are true, we believe in him. We believe in his name. We believe all that that great name represents. We trust in it. I want you to notice here that the world can believe the dumbest things, but people cannot believe this simple message. People believe in ghosts. They believe in aliens. They believe in Darwinism. They believe in the power of positive thinking to create your own reality. So silly. They believe that nothing external is real, some people. There are people out there who believe if we'd just all lay down our military armaments, aggressors would be so impressed that they would just lay down theirs and peace and justice would quietly ensue. Some people will believe that all human beings are basically good. Some believe in astrology. They believe in fate. They believe in necromancy. They believe in witchcraft. They believe in astral projection. They believe in New Age nonsense. They believe that something comes from nothing. They believe in Indian gurus and strange Tibetan monks. They believe in pantheism, animism, magic, and voodooism. They believe in socialism, Marxism, communism, Nazism, and a myriad of utopianisms. But they cannot believe. They cannot believe. Because of their blindness, that as many as received Christ, he gave to them the right to become the children of God, even to those who believe in his name. Who are born again, a spiritual rebirth, not of any human agency or human power, not of blood, not of the will of the flesh, nor the will of man. That covers it all, but by the sovereign will of God. There's the radical transformation of the adopted. Well, such is the blindness of our world, but thank God he's still calling out a people for his name. And he sent Jesus Christ in the world not for any vain purpose, but he's still calling out a people for his name. And those who will hear and believe and receive him become children of God and are born again. Well, dear friends, thanks for joining us. God bless you and have a wonderful day.
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1: I want to talk to you about the tunnel downstairs.
2: The walls are lined with a very unusual substance.
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2: It's good versus evil. 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
5: Philip Glossman, it's nice to see you again.

0: Okay, thanks for your help. I'll see you at 10.
1: Ah, good morning, Jason. It's a pleasure indeed to find that you've returned safe and sound.
0: Ah, thanks, Eugene. Good to see you, too. Though it looks like I've missed all the excitement around here. Boy, gone for a couple of weeks.
1: Excitement?
0: Well, yeah, I've got notes and messages from Jack and Connie. I can't seem to figure them out. You want to tell me what's been going on?
1: I'd love to, but unfortunately, I've been gone as well.
0: Oh.
1: You see, I had a time-intensive project to work on at the college and decided to take a brief sabbatical to, rest and recuperate.
0: Rest and recuperation, huh?
1: Uh-huh.
0: That wouldn't have anything to do with Katrina leaving, would it?
1: Oh, only in that her departure has given me more time to, read and study. It's astounding what one can accomplish when one has the time to, accomplish things.
0: Uh-huh. And is that mustache one of your accomplishments? That is a mustache, right?
1: Yes. If one uses the word mustache in the broadest possible sense, it hasn't quite filled out the way I'd hoped. I may need to reconsider a mustache as a symbol of the new me.
0: A new you?
1: Mm-hmm.
0: Was there a problem with the old you I didn't know about?
1: Not specifically. I'm catering to my desire for change since,
0: since Katrina left. Mm-hmm. Right, I get it. You know, Eugene, I remember once after I broke up with a long-term girlfriend. I wore cardigan sweaters for a whole year. No particular reason, just one of those things I needed to do.
1: Now, Jason, Katrina and I haven't broken up per se.
0: You haven't?
1: No.
0: I thought...
1: No. She's merely giving us geographical and emotional space while we consider the future of our relationship.
0: Right. You know, that's exactly what Gloria said to me 6 months before she married some other guy.
1: Jason, are you trying to upset me?
0: Upset? No, I'm sorry, Eugene. No. Forget the whole thing. You and Katrina, you go be as spaced out as you want to be.
1: Thank you. I think.
0: Look, I want to talk to you about the tunnel downstairs.
1: The tunnel? Mm-hmm. Oh, yes. The tunnel formerly used for the Underground Railroad. Fascinating, isn't it? I've been doing some research on it.
0: Good, because I want your help.
1: Mm.
0: You see, I was thinking that since it's such a remarkable find, we should open it up as an attraction.
1: Attraction?
0: Yeah, you know, a display of some kind. Telling about how part of Wits End was once a church and the pastor helped free the slaves and all that.
1: Indeed. But I'm not sure how one would set up such a display in an old tunnel. I assume, for example, the city building codes would have to be consulted for safety?
0: Well, I just called to see if a city inspector would come check it out. I figure that's the best way to go.
1: And what does Jack think about your idea?
0: I don't know. I haven't seen him to talk about it. Yeah, I'm sure he wouldn't mind. Teaching kids about history is one of the things we want to do here, right?
1: Affirmative.
0: Then, let's get to work on it.
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0: You see, I figure the tunnel's wide enough to rope off this section over here while the kids come past over on this side.
1: I see. Jason, perhaps we could install a sound system with discrete speaker placement to narrate points of interest in the history of the...
3: Ah, there you are.
0: Hi, Jack.
1: Greetings, Mr. Allen.
3: Welcome back, Jason. I assume your trip went well?
0: As well as board meetings can ever go, I guess. We finally tracked Dad down for a brief conference call. He says hello.
3: That's nice.
1: Greetings, Mr. Whittaker.
3: He's well, I assume?
0: Mm-hmm. Well and busy, as usual.
3: Good, good. So, what are the two of you up to down here?
0: I've been thinking about the historical significance of this tunnel, and I thought we should turn it into a display for the kids.
3: Really? This tunnel?
0: Uh-huh. Unless there are some other tunnels we should consider.
3: No. A display, huh?
0: Uh-oh. Something's wrong.
3: No, it's not that anything's wrong. It's just that... I'm not sure the timing's right, that's all.
0: The timing?
3: Yeah. A lot's been happening lately, and I think we need to consider this carefully, that's all. It'll be a major investment of time and resources,
0: Jack,
3: and...
0: You're not telling me something.
1: Perhaps I should leave.
3: You don't have to.
1: With all due respect, I'd like to take these rock samples back to the college for analysis anyway. Pardon me.
3: All right.
0: See you, Eugene.
1: Farewell.
0: Okay, spell it out. Why are you being so cryptic?
3: I'm not trying to be cryptic. I'm only concerned, that's all.
0: Yeah, well, I'm getting that message. But why?
3: Well, I had this dream.
0: Oh, no. Another dream?
3: I've been having a lot of them lately, but this one in particular had to do with the tunnel.
0: And what about it?
3: Well, somehow it... Now, you know, these things aren't terribly clear.
0: Yes, I know.
3: But somehow this tunnel became a means to let evil into its end. Oh, boy. Even saying that sounds silly.
0: What kind of evil?
3: I don't know. But in my dream, terrible things happened all because of this tunnel.
0: Jack, are you sure you're not confusing what may happen with things that already happened? I mean, this tunnel was connected to the Underground Railroad in some tragic ways.
3: I thought of that, but I don't know. I'm not sure what else to say. I'm afraid if we do anything with this tunnel, it's going to lead to trouble.
0: Yeah, fortunately, I haven't done anything yet. Oh, except a city inspector is coming around this morning.
3: A city inspector?
0: Mm-hmm. To check for safety and stuff. But that won't mean we have to do anything else.
3: I wish we'd talked before you called anyone about it.
0: Well, you weren't here, and I saw no reason not to. Look, I don't want to be defensive, but it seems like every time I come up with something new for Wits End, you have a problem with it.
3: I'm sorry, Jason. I'm all for new things. It's just that... Well, I wish I would stop having these dreams.
0: Yeah, I do too. They give me the creeps. And frankly, you look worn out. I'll tell you what. Why don't you take the day off?
3: Maybe I will. After the city inspector comes.

0: coffee, Mr. Hansen.
1: Thanks, Connie.
2: So, what do you think of the tunnel?
1: Well, I think where city ordinances about safety go, it's fine. May need a little shoring up here and there, but it's fine.
2: Great.
1: But I'm going to have to get a state inspector in to look at it.
3: A state inspector? Why?
1: For underground structures like tunnels and mines, the state has its own safety standards that they have to sign off on. It goes back to laws created during the mining boom last century.
3: Oh.
1: You're right about the historical significance, too. The state will want to approve anything that might alter or damage a landmark like this. It was a tunnel used for slaves, right?
2: Right.
1: Yep, gotta call the state. Shouldn't take long. Might even be able to get someone in this afternoon. Oh, that's my beeper. Thanks for the coffee, but I gotta go.
2: I'll walk you out.
3: Thanks for coming in, Mr. Hansen.
1: My pleasure.
2: So, do you think it'd be a problem installing speakers?
0: So, what do you think of that?
3: I think it makes me nervous. I mean, it feels complicated somehow. There's too much going on.
0: Yeah. Too bad. Especially since we wanted to use that tunnel for the Israelites.
3: Don't start, Connie. The Israelites are on hold for the time being.
0: I know, but...
3: See, I draw the line when people start getting hurt. What happened to Butch was inexcusable.
0: Did you tell Jason about the Israelites?
3: Not yet. There's no point now anyway. Israelites are disbanded.
0: Okay, I got your message. Though you may have a harder time getting that message across to some of the others.
3: What do you mean?
0: Well, Billy McPherson wasn't very happy about it.
3: Well, Billy can come in and talk to me if he has a problem. The same goes for any of the Israelites. I should have told them myself anyway. I have an idea. Why don't you call him and ask if he can stop by this afternoon?
0: Wait a minute. I thought Jason said you were taking the day off.
3: Are you kidding? Every ounce of my instinct tells me I need to stay right here.

0: Greetings, Miss Kendall.
1: Hi, Eugene. Where have you been?
0: The college. Having an analysis done on some of the soil and rock from the tunnel. Might Jack or Jason be here?
1: Well, Jason's running errands, but Jack's up in the office. Did your analysis come up with anything?
0: Only that the walls are lined with a very unusual substance that needs further research. It's most intriguing.
2: I'm sure it is.
0: Mm-hmm.
2: For you.
0: Mm-hmm. Perhaps I should report to Jack.
1: Wait a minute.
0: Yes?
1: You know, every time I look at your mustache, I just want to ask you how you're doing.
0: Well, I believe the progress of the mustache should be self-evident.
1: I don't mean the mustache. I mean you.
0: Oh.
1: You haven't been around, and, well, I was just wondering how you're doing without Katrina.
0: I am pleased to say that events have taken a turn for the better. My disposition is much improved. I have taken the time formerly occupied by her and filled it with reading and study.
1: Oh, yeah? What kind of reading and study?
0: A plethora, encompassing all subjects that will benefit me as a student and as a human being.
1: Oh, you mean like how to build a new personality in 10 easy steps?
0: Not exactly.
1: Are you telling me that you don't miss her anymore?
0: Not at all. I miss her terribly. In fact, as you have already observed, this mustache has become a constant reminder of her absence. That and the Bible she gave me at Christmas. Perhaps I should get rid of it.
1: The Bible?
0: No, this mustache. It may be doomed to failure. I'll have to give that some thought.
1: Eugene, have you been reading the Bible?
0: Well, of course. I promised Katrina that I would.
1: I'm glad to hear it.
3: Good afternoon. I am Professor Bodrill.
1: Oh, good afternoon. What can I do for you?
3: I'm here as a consultant to the state, as an inspector. I believe you have a tunnel.
1: Yeah, the tunnel. That's right.
0: A state inspector?
1: I'll explain later. Professor, let me call Jack Allen and tell him you're here.
3: Please be so kind as to tell him that we're both here.
1: Both?
4: Both?
3: Yes. Professor Bodrill and...
4: Philip Glossman. It's nice to see you again.
1: Glossman!
5: Hello, Mr. Glossman. What a surprise.
4: Oh, a good one, I hope.
5: Well, that always depends. And you're...
3: Professor Bodrill.
5: Oh, nice to meet you. Now, you'll have to help me with this. I don't understand how we asked for a state inspector and wound up with a professor. And what is your role in this, Mr. Glossman?
4: Well, as you know, I'm always interested in anything connected to Odyssey. In this case, I guess you could call me the governor's all-round troubleshooter.
2: Troublemaker, you mean?
5: Connie, have you offered either of these gentlemen anything to drink?
1: No.
0: I could come up with something at my chemistry set, for Mr. Glossman, I mean.
5: Now, children, let's be on our best behavior, please.
4: Can we get on with this?
3: Yes, I think we should dispense with the pleasantries and investigate this so-called tunnel of yours.
5: I was hoping that Jason would be here when you came, but... Oh, well, let's go down.
4: It'd be better if you just pointed us in the right direction. Our inspection should be conducted privately.
5: Oh, I see. Then simply go through that door and down the stairs. The entryway to the tunnel is through that door at the far end.
4: Thanks.
3: We shouldn't be long.
2: I don't like this one bit.
0: I must confess a profound sense of uneasiness at the appearance of Mr. Glossman.
1: Anytime he shows up, there's big trouble.
5: Look, I understand your feelings, but there's no reason to be rude. Ah, Jason.
6: Hi, guys. What's going on?
1: The state inspector's here.
6: Ah, good.
1: And Glossman is with him.
6: Glossman? Who's Glossman?
0: He's the rather dubious personality from the state government who keeps trying to... How shall I say it?
1: Destroy Odyssey.
0: That's one way, I suppose.
6: Oh, wait a minute. I heard about him. He's the one who tried to build a freeway through Tom's farm and then pulled that environmental scam that...
1: Helped Tom decide to run for mayor.
0: He's the one.
6: He also fought with my dad over creating Wits End.
0: Precisely.
6: So why is he here with the state inspector?
1: Well, that's the question of the day.
0: Indeed.
1: I don't like it.
0: Me neither.
1: He has a history of making things difficult for us.
0: Speaking of history...
1: Oh, I'll get it.
0: I meant to tell both
1: Hello,
0: of you that my
1: Dad.
0: Friends at the college are still analyzing the soil and rocks
1: here.
0: From the tunnel.
1: Hold on a
0: and
1: minute.
0: It just occurred to
1: Jack,
0: me...
1: Jack, it's for you. Billy McPherson's returning your call.
5: Oh, I better take that in the office. Thank you.
6: Go on, Eugene.
1: He'll be right
6: you
1: with
6: were
1: you,
6: saying?
0: Yes, it just occurred to me that there may be some sort of historical information buried in the archives at the library, beyond what we already know about the tunnel's uses. Perhaps I should check on it.
6: Please do.
0: Very well. See you anon.
6: Connie.
1: Yeah, Jason?
6: You said that was Billy McPherson?
1: Uh-huh.
6: He's the guy my dad knew. The one who used to be in that group, what were they called? The Israelites.
1: Oh, is that so?
6: Yeah, why is Jack talking to Billy McPherson?
1: Is he? Oh, I mean, why? Oh, well, I really couldn't say. I mean, well, maybe they became friends after you and he, you know, the two of you.
6: Maybe I should ask Jack.
1: Yeah, maybe you should.
6: I think I will. Call me when our inspectors come back up, okay?
1: Okay.
6: Oh, boy.
7: Well, what do you think?
8: I think we found what we're looking for, but we need to have it analyzed to be absolutely certain. He's going to be very happy.
7: Good. We've had so many goof-ups lately, we need a success. Now I just have to figure out how to get indefinite access to it.
8: It won't be easy. People are here all the time, and I understand that Jason Whittaker actually lives here.
7: Yeah, there's got to be a way around that. Way to get everyone out of the building long enough to get as much as we need.
8: You'll figure something out. I know it.
7: You can be sure of that. I have an ace up my sleeve that nobody knows about.

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3: Oh, that's a beautiful coin. Is it a stater?
2: It is. Well, I found it at the temple.
4: I'm not one to get carried away by emotion, right?
5: Yes, but sweet.
4: We're being called on to take a leap of faith here.
6: We all rush in together, each one takes something, and then rush out together. Any questions?
3: Just one. Why are we doing this?
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7: 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We always love hearing from you.
8: Okay, let me get this straight. You started up the Israelites again to counter the Bones of Wrath, but now you've disbanded them again? I don't believe it.
9: I'm sorry, Jason. I should have told you, but it all happened so fast.
8: No, that's not what I don't believe. I don't believe you took that kind of action.
9: What do you mean?
8: Well, I mean, I never would have expected you to do something so aggressive. You had spies and everything. Now I'm really disappointed I wasn't here.
9: It doesn't make any difference. It's over.
8: You know, that's the other thing I can't believe. One of the kids gets a punch in the nose and you're calling it quits?
9: It was more than just a punch in the nose.
8: Whatever. The point is, you can't quit over the first signs of battle.
9: I can't?
8: No.
9: But I did. I won't risk the kid's well-being.
8: What about the well-being of Odyssey? The well-being of the people you started to help. You can't abandon them. Look, doing good involves risk. That's how it works.
9: I know that. But it's not my place to put kids in that kind of position.
8: Then whose place is it? Nobody else is going to mastermind this kind of thing. And you're forgetting that Dad did it a long time ago.
9: Quit created a gang that did good works, which is what I wanted to do. But now we're in some kind of, what's the word you used? A battle. That's an entirely different situation.
8: It's good versus evil. The greatest battle of all. I think we should continue the Israelites.
9: We?
8: Yes. I'd love to get involved. We could show the Bones of Wrath a thing or two. Fight a little fire with fire.
9: That's what I'm worried about. The purpose hasn't been to fight fire with fire. We're not supposed to fight the way they fight.
8: Well, sorry. It's the only way I know how to fight.
9: It'll escalate. Each side getting harder and harder until someone is more than just beat up.
8: But that's part of the risk if we're going to win over the bad guys.
9: And exactly who are the bad guys, Jason? The Bones of Wrath? I don't think so. In fact, the more I look at the situation, the more I believe the Bones of Wrath are just a small part of a bigger scheme.
8: Which makes the Israelites critical to undoing whatever that bigger scheme is.
9: Jason,
8: look, if you won't keep the Israelites going, then I will.
9: No, you can't.
8: Yes, I can. Well, you don't think they'll listen to me?
9: I mean, you can't, because it would be wrong until we know what's really going on.
8: Oh, sure. And while we wait around, the bad guys get the upper hand. No thanks.
9: Oh.
8: Why does it seem like we keep coming back to the same argument? I want to take action, and you want to do a fact-finding tour.
9: Because recklessly taking action leads to unforeseen problems. Remember the arcade games? What happened with the imagination station?
8: I remember, and I've decided that whatever went wrong was worth the risk to find out what we could do that was right.
9: No matter who got hurt along the way.
8: No one was permanently hurt, and nobody will be. Jack, I don't understand you. I don't understand why you like to just sit around.
9: I don't just sit around. So you're taking over the Israelites?
8: Yeah.
9: Well, I can't stop you. Any more than I've been able to stop you from anything you've done over the past few months.
8: Well, you always said I was stubborn like Dad.
9: Stubborn, yes. But not like your dad. You don't leave me a lot of choice, do you?
8: Choice for what?
10: Jason, Jack, Professor Bovril and Glassman are up from the tunnel.
8: Okay, we'll be right down. Thanks, Connie. I can't wait to hear what they have to say. Aren't you coming?
9: No, I don't think so. You go ahead. You can fill me in later.
8: Okay.

0: I'm Jason Whitaker, gentlemen. What did you find?
1: Oh, it's nice to finally meet Witt's son. I can see the resemblance. I'm Glossman, and this is Professor Bovril.
0: Right. Any reason I can't get started on my display?
2: To be direct, Mr. Whitaker, there are several reasons we can't license that tunnel as a display.
0: Like what?
2: For one thing, it contains elements that are so unusual that we don't dare allow the public down there until we know more about them.
1: Safety precautions, you understand?
3: You mean the same kind of safety precautions like you pulled out at Tom Riley's farm?
1: Now, that was an unfortunate situation that I've been completely absolved of.
3: Oh, right.
2: We'll need to bring experts in to do some extensive testing.
0: Experts? Wandering all over Witt's End?
2: Not all over Witt's End, just in the tunnels.
0: I'm sorry, I don't like that idea.
1: Well, I'm sorry too, but you'll have to like the idea. As a potential health hazard, we have the legal right to investigate that tunnel.
3: Oh yeah? What kind of legal right?
1: Well, you probably don't know this, but the land Witt's End sits on is owned by the city. The building belongs to you, that's all. So if the state tells the city that we need to investigate a tunnel under their land, we will investigate the tunnel.
0: Tom Riley will never let it happen.
1: My guess is that Tom Riley will have much bigger problems than this to deal with. Much bigger problems. Good day, Whitaker. Connie?
2: Good day.
3: Whoa, he really sets my teeth on edge.
0: I can't imagine how he ever got into public office.
3: Me neither.
0: We better tell Jack what's going on. Jack? Jack, are you up there? Jack? That's strange.
3: Did you find him? I checked all over the first floor and... Jason, what's wrong?
0: It's a note from Jack.
3: A note?
0: Yeah, he must have slipped out the back door.
3: Well, why would he do that?
0: Because I decided to take over the Israelites. I assume you're one of them.
3: Well, yeah.
0: Look, I want you to call Billy McPherson and set up a meeting with the whole gang. We've got a lot of work to do.
3: Okay. But where's Jack?
0: Jack's gone. This note is his resignation.
3: What?
0: Jack won't be working at Witt's End anymore.
4: Jack has resigned from Witt's End? And what's going to happen in this battle between the Israelites and the Bones of Wrath? Will we ever find out what Glossman is really up to? And what does the tunnel have to do with it all? I guess the only way to find out is to keep listening. Meanwhile, I'd love to hear what you think of this particular series of adventures. What do you think is going to happen next? 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And our executive producer is Chuck Bolte. And I'm Chris, hoping you'll join us again next time for more Adventures in Odyssey.
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6: Widespread smoke and poor air quality remaining in the forecast through the night, straight through Wednesday, too. We are still extremely hot. Now we're dropping to about 65 tonight and then soaring to the upper 90s by Wednesday afternoon. We're right back up to the upper 90s on Thursday with dry weather. Sunday, Friday, the high 90 to 95. I'm meteorologist Jennifer Naramore on KPDQ.
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3: That's what parents will do. Oh, you shouldn't feel that way. You know, you should feel good about yourself. Yeah. You shouldn't be upset. You immediately told me you don't understand.
2: That's Sue Acuna talking about middle schoolers and their need to feel understood. She's with us today on Focus on the Family with Jim Daly, along with her friend and co-author Cynthia Tobias, and they'll give you an inside look at the perspective of your middle school children. Thanks for joining us. I'm John Fuller.
4: If you've ever wondered whether you're doing this whole middle school parenting correctly, you probably throw that out the window, right? Middle school is a challenge for the student, the child, and the parent. Mm-hmm. I mean, it's just an odd time where everything's changing. Bodies are changing, perspectives, independence is growing in that little one. They're not following you around the house saying, Mommy, what is this? Daddy, what is that? Right? And the joyful time of parenting when the kids are just right there and everything is bliss. Junior high tends to bring on some stress. And you know what? Here at Focus on the Family, we want to be here for you. We have caring Christian counselors to help you with those parenting questions. Is my child in a bad spot, a good spot, whatever? Take advantage of that. It's all free. We also have a great new age and stage program where you can sign up your child's birthdays, and we will send you weekly information to help you better understand what your child 0 to 18 is going through. And really, that was born out of my experience as a parent and the pediatrician giving me a list of what the terrible twos were going to look like. Mm-hmm. And Focus now has that kind of capacity to give you insight into the twos, the fours, the nines, all the way through up to 18. So take advantage of that. Today's guests are experts on the impact of the transition into the middle school years, and they're going to help equip you, if you're living that dream, to help equip you to do that job as best as you can.
2: Mm-hmm. Yeah. And Cynthia Tobias and Sue Acuna are moms of now adult children, and they're both former teachers. And we're talking about a book they've written called Middle School, The Inside Story, What Kids Tell Us But Don't Tell You. It's a terrific resource, and we have it here at the ministry.
4: Sue and Cynthia, welcome to Focus on the Family. Welcome back.
5: Thank you. Great to be here.
4: Sue, you were that middle school teacher. Most people, most adults, I think, when they hear that you chose to be a middle school teacher, we're like, what's wrong with you?
3: I get blessed so many times by strangers when I say, oh, I taught eighth grade.
4: And how many times do people respond with,
3: bless you? Yeah, or I couldn't do it. Or, I couldn't do your job.
4: That's a window into the whole attitude from the adults. What is going on there with middle school kids and their parents that you're going, buckle up?
3: Middle school kids come across as totally self-centered and moody and just difficult to deal with. And we talk about the bubble. The bubble is when they really are a little self-centered because so much is changing that they're focused totally on what they're thinking and feeling and how they look. But they really are considerate young people. They just need a little reminding. So when you walk up to a group and they don't get out of your way, if you say, excuse me, can I get through? They'll look surprised and say, oh, sorry. Most of the time.
4: Cynthia, that's a great point because I think there, our anticipation as both parents and adults is that the kids are unruly, they're not respectful at that age. But sometimes it's as simple as treating others the way you want to be treated, right?
5: Yeah, and you know, the interesting thing is I was thinking, oh boy, middle schoolers, I love high school, but middle schoolers, no. But you know, we ended up working with not only Sue's class, but about 300 middle schoolers, including a whole group here at Focus from some of the schools around. And I just fell in love with them. I thought, oh my goodness, when you really stop and ask them questions or you talk to them and they realize, so I'm not weird, right? That's the, and the funny thing was, Sue, at the end when we put the book together and her class, she said, hey guys, it's time for the book to come out and you'll be able to show your mom and dad and friends what you said. And they went, what did they say?
3: They said, don't tell my mom that I said that.
4: You listed me as mysterious anonymous name.
3: Because it's full of stories, quotes right from the kids.
4: Well, and you say these are things that the kids told you but won't tell the parents. Right. I mean, that's the subtitle of your book,
3: and
4: basically.
3: That sounds a little dark, but yeah. It's really just things that they're feeling.
4: You know, I do want to make sure to cover this, Cynthia. The changes that are occurring for that, we hit on some of those changes, physical changes, but attitude change is really the thing that we're drilling into. What does that specifically look like with junior high? And then as parents, what do we need to do to help that a little bit? You touched on that, like feeling insecure is common. I mean, do you remember that, John?
6: No, terribly. Yeah.
4: Boys have that a certain way. Girls have it a different way, and we'll get into that. But just broadly, you know, what do parents need to expect from the attitude of their junior high kid?
5: One of the parents at one of our meetings said, I don't understand my daughter. She's so self-centered. She's always looking in the mirror. She doesn't even know who she is, and she's just all about her. And we said, well, she doesn't understand the person in the mirror either. She's going through all these changes so rapidly. Mm. And the parents thinking, oh, for heaven's sake, just do this. Yeah. But the more you talk to your middle schooler, sometimes the more you realize they don't understand this either. I mean, remember, they overnight in 24 hours, their hands and feet can grow an inch. And wow. So when they wake up, they could fall out of bed. Yeah. They could stumble. They could be clumsy. And how do they react to it? They're embarrassed. They're horrified.
4: Yeah.
5: And so it was reassuring to the parents and to the kids to say, this is normal. Really? Yeah. No, really, this is normal.
4: And that's a good thing, yeah. What is kind of the normal range of things? Sue, what are the three things middle schoolers want from their relationship with their parents?
3: To be listened to be taken seriously, and to be understood, which is the same thing.
4: I didn't say in your marriage. I said,
3: yeah, with right?
5: That's pretty universal.
4: Man, it sounds the same.
3: When we would talk to parents, we would see it. Married couples look at each other going, same. Yeah, same.
4: That's mm-hmm. so true. And why do we as parents lose perspective on that or never gain perspective to know these are the basic human requirements to be listened to be understood, to be taken seriously? A lot of parents at that age of their parenting with junior hires, they're not showing their children are serious enough to take seriously.
3: And it starts when they're little, and you made all their decisions for them, right? What they were going to eat, when they were going to go to bed, what they were going to wear. And somewhere along the way, you have to start letting that go. And when they get to be earlier than you think, we had a parent of a 10-year-old who said, I figure I've got 3 good years left. And we laughed because it can start as early as 9 or 10 or 11. Suddenly, they want more autonomy. They want more independence. And if you've kind of eased into that, you'll have a better time.
4: Yeah.
3: But if at 11 years old, you're still making their lunch and cleaning their room, then it's going to be a much tougher transition.
4: Real basic tenet for parenting in that regard is the goal is to raise an adult, not to raise an adult who acts like a child.
3: Work yourself out of a job.
4: But that's really a huge difference. Mm-hmm. And it should start just at the 5th, 6th grade time period, certainly into 7th and 8th grade, that they can have more responsibility, that they're responsible for those responsibilities, right?
3: In the Bible, children became adults at 13 years old. And yeah. I think 13-year-olds today still feel that sense of, I'm much more closer to adulthood than childhood.
4: Which is a good feeling. It builds confidence. It does so much for them to know that they're trusted and respected, hopefully. Cynthia, middle schoolers tend to start to prioritize friendships. You mentioned that. They're not only looking at the mirror at themselves, but I think they're asking themselves the question, you know, am I acceptable to my peer group? Am I pretty enough for my peer group? Am I strong enough, masculine enough? Do I have muscles yet? You know, all those things are occurring when they look into the mirror, but they're one of their core things at that age is their friendship group and acceptance into that group. Share some tips for keeping up with, for the parents to keep up with their friends, their kids' friends. That could be intimidating for parents.
5: I was, because the self-esteem is a real issue. And I was teaching a 9th grade class years ago, and this one girl was just, she was so miserable all the time. And she said, I'm not pretty, I'm not acceptable. And so I asked her to stay after class one day. And I came and I said, I'm going to show you something I never show anybody. This is my 7th grade picture. And she looked at it, she goes, oh, but you're so pretty now. And I said, and you're going to be even prettier. This is a stage. This is what you mature into. But you've got to believe in yourself. And we all go through these awkward stages. God doesn't think we're ugly. and we're going to mature into what he wants us to be.
4: If anybody's doubting that, just remember your first license picture at 16 or whatever it was.
5: Yeah, go back and look at it.
4: Who shows that anymore, right? It's like, that's what I looked like at 16? But it's so true. Many middle schoolers spend a lot of time with online friends and screen time, etc. And we talk a lot about that. There's so many shows. If you're struggling in that element of your parenting, just look at the archive, get the app, call Focus. We'll help you with some very specific points there. But how can parents set boundaries for their children and screen time?
3: I think what's different today is most kids have smartphones and they have access to internet and data all day. Mm-hmm. Imagine if you walked out your front door every day and there were people standing there watching you who are rating your looks and your speech and the words you use. And that's what's happening to kids. First thing they do is jump on Instagram or Snapchat and see how people think about what they've said or what they wear. And it's so intimidating.
4: You know, this is a really good point. And I think for parents, this is an important place to stop and just think about this for a minute. Yeah, I'm reminded of banks, how they train bankers to know counterfeit money. It's not by letting them feel counterfeit money. They feel real money all day long. And they get them used to what that paper is like, what the ink looks like. And generally, a bank employee can tell the difference because when a fraudulent bill comes in, it's different. Mm-hmm. I think in the parenting structure here, we can put a lot of boundaries up. We don't want you to do this. We don't want you to do that. But you almost have to fill the bucket of what is true in their identity. People are going to judge you online. People are going to say horrible things to you and have that dialogue with your child. But you are made for something much bigger than that. What do they know? You have to anticipate building their emotional stability by having open dialogue with them, right?
3: Yes, and you have to listen to what they're saying and not just say, oh, ignore them. You are beautiful. I've always thought you're beautiful. That immediately shuts down communication.
4: How do you do that? How do you say, tell me what your friends are saying? Yeah, what do you say?
3: You listen first, and especially the first time they come to you, because when they're young and they're first getting on social media, they will be upset and they might come to you and say, she said that my dress was ugly. And instead of just disagreeing, you listen and say something back. Did you think it was ugly, or why do you think she said that? And just let them share all those feelings first, so then you validated their feelings.
4: Maybe even, why is it important what she thinks?
3: Uh-huh.
4: Those kinds of questions, you know, but not in a judgmental way, more like an information.
3: Yeah.
5: And questions is a key point, because we have a tendency, because we've been used to telling them what to do, we just issue orders, we issue edicts, we tell them what to do, which doesn't help.
3: Yeah. Or we tell them what to feel.
5: Or what
3: this
5: to feel.
3: This is a big thing with middle schoolers. My parents
5: asking,
3: tell me,
5: you know,
3: how to feel.
5: Why do you think that is hard for you? What do you think would make it easier for you? Mm. And those kind of questions are less threatening, and they encourage more conversation. Mm.
3: But if you go too far, it's badgering. So.
6: Yeah. And so you said your parents told you what to feel?
3: That's what parents will do. Oh, you shouldn't feel that way. You know, you should feel good about yourself.
6: Yeah.
3: You shouldn't be upset.
6: Mm.
3: You've immediately told me you don't understand.
6: Yeah.
4: Wow. Yeah, that would be a normal parenting approach.
3: I want you to feel happy.
4: You think you're doing the right thing.
3: Yeah.
4: Yeah, but listen.
6: This is Focus on the Family with Jim Daly, and our guests today are Sue Acuna and Cynthia Tobias, talking about their terrific book, Middle School, The Inside Story, and the subtitle, as Jim noted, really says it all, What Kids Tell Us But Don't Tell You. So the research these two ladies have gathered and built upon is really priceless, and you'll benefit from this book in so many practical ways. Get a copy from us today here at the ministry when you stop by focusonthefamily.com/broadcast.
4: Let me press on this a little bit, because I want to make sure parents are getting this. How can parents show compassion for the anxieties that middle schoolers are experiencing, or the pain they're experiencing? And I think there would be some gender effect here, because I'm just thinking of dads. You know, we always say, yeah, just get up, don't cry, don't touch it. I mean, weird things. Where do we get these things? You know, when your son or daughter falls and skins their knee. The same is true emotionally. It'll be better, because we've got the benefit of living more years, and we know the pimple on our face is not the end of all time. But if we're too dismissive with that, we're doing equal harm to a degree. So we have to really hear that. But in that space of the anxieties they're feeling, I'm talking about emotional issues more than physical appearance. How do we back up and be very careful to say the right thing in that moment?
5: one of the things that really made this book strong, I think, is we talked to the kids themselves, and we'd ask them, you know, like, what's your biggest fear? And they'd give us, oh, you know, losing a parent and all the standard stuff. And then we'd say, yeah, but what really do you fear? And we would kind of drill in, and when they felt safe, they would say, well, and almost unanimously, they said, the fear of looking stupid, no matter what.
4: Yeah.
5: And one of the reasons that kids want to read this book, want their parents to read this book, I've heard them at the book table, Mom, you need to read this book. Get this book. They feel like their parents just haven't gotten anything, that they don't know. And the kid can't tell them because they don't know either. And so we call it what they tell us but don't tell you, because they felt safe. They felt understood. They felt comfortable. And that's why they were very honest about a lot. All the quotes in there are just fresh and honest.
3: I find it interesting that parents say, my kid never tells me anything. And the kids say, my parents never listen to me.
4: Yeah.
3: Which tells you there's a communication breakdown. And you know,

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4: Or if you're the recipient of it, how do you manage that? That has all kinds of shades to it because it's, you know, bullying comes in all
5: and
4: forms.
5: And it's embarrassing to admit.
4: Yeah.
5: It's hard to get a
4: you're
5: child to admit.
4: And people don't, you know, understandably, people don't want to be the victim. Describe ways to help middle schoolers develop their identity. We talk a lot about this in the Christian community because there's such an onslaught with a variety of ideologies coming at them at a very young age now. So junior high, public schools, you're already going to get quite a bit of the LGBT belief and you know, indoctrination. So we talk quite frequently about how you build into your child their identity in Christ, that you're made in his image, that he has a plan for your life, that your commitment to him is paramount for eternal life. What does it mean to accept Christ, etc.? Those are all image building. What do you recommend, especially in junior high, when they may have questions, they're not sure if their parents' faith is real, they haven't had that encounter with the Lord maybe in a powerful way. So what do you do to build their identity?
6: You focus on their strengths and reinforce the strengths. And one of the things that impressed me that Sue talked about was she told her kids, God's not afraid of your questions.
4: That's good.
5: Or your anger.
6: Or your anger, yeah.
4: Yeah,
6: and
4: which is so good.
6: So don't be thinking that something's wrong with me and I'm going to go to hell or I'm going to be a terrible person. You can ask God. And sometimes you don't want to ask your parents because they're going to think badly of you. Mm-hmm. But you can ask God. And I really think that it's important that you have a daily time of devotion, even if it's brief, yeah. That you keep and never skip the prayers at Grace. And
5: ask, what can I pray about for you today? What's going on? What can I pray about? As a parent.
4: Yeah, it's good.
5: And parents need to not panic.
4: Yeah.
5: The first time a child says, I'm not sure I believe in God anymore. Well, don't panic because then you'll do what they call going off on them.
4: Right.
5: Where'd you get that idea? Why is that wrong? It's such a... We just keep coming back to it, but listen openly.
4: Yeah, that's good. And you know, when you look at the research, this becomes one of the core things that when those junior hires become 20 somethings and 30 somethings, they'll look back and say, my parents either did or did not do a good job of helping me form my identity. So this is one not to be sloppy with.
5: And try not to make it all about church.
4: Right.
5: Make it more about faith.
4: Right. Yeah. Faith in Christ, etc. All right. Another really sensitive question. Junior high is the time when you start noticing the opposite sex typically. Like you're looking at girls going, they're really pretty. Girls are looking at boys going, he's kind of cute. So as a parent, again, what are some good guidelines when it comes to these relationships? The junior high dance. Let's just start there.
5: I think it's good to have a discussion when they're a little bit younger, what's going to be allowed and at what age. And there are parents who still will make that rule. You're not going out on an actual date until you're 16.
4: Right.
5: But then there are parents who think it's cute to drop off their two 12-year-olds at the movie and leave them unsupervised. So I think you need to be vigilant. Have a sense of humor. That will get you a long, way.
4: Yeah.
6: The old nice try. That's not going to happen. You know, you lighten it up just a little.
5: Or the dad who says you're not going out of the house till you're 30. Well, you know, kids know that he's just kidding, but he is letting them know. We'll have some rules.
4: And managing those appetites are critical. It's starting right there. Mm-hmm. That's the age at which those appetites begin to form. And you need to, as a parent, I think, help shape what is good and godly character and then what is beyond the pale of the right decision, right? And those are all delicate discussions.
5: Yes,
4: and I would say they're really based on your relationship with your child.
5: And maybe you're not the one, again, as Cynthia said, maybe you're not the one to talk to them about it. Maybe the youth pastor or a favorite aunt or uncle, maybe there's someone else they're more comfortable talking with.
4: That they're more comfortable talking with.
6: I know one of my sons, at one point when I started to talk, I don't want to...
5: And mine were more willing to talk to me. I had three sons. They wanted to talk to me more than dad because dad would just get flustered.
4: Yeah.
5: But I had one who'd get in the car and turn off the radio and say, we need to have some girl talk. And he would ask me about something.
4: But that's really good. That's a great sign that he was comfortable enough to bring those
5: questions.
4: But when
5: you talk with boys, you don't want to sit down with a cup of coffee across the table.
6: No.
5: You want to

0: Be on the move. Shoot baskets. Play a game. Play Legos.
1: That's true. Yep. Let me ask you, how can parents influence their middle schoolers to embrace their values, their faith? This is like the biggest concern. And now you read so much research from Barna and others that so many teens and 20-somethings are walking away from the faith. And so now we are generating this out of fear that our young people, that our children aren't going to embrace the faith. So how do we lay the right breadcrumbs, not in a manipulative way, but in a way that we get there together?
0: And I think they're very sensitive to hypocrisy. So yeah. Make sure you're modeling the values that you want them to live.
1: Exactly.
0: And then point out maybe when you're not, be ready to ask for forgiveness. Yeah. But again, listen to what they're saying. Monitor what they're watching. It's hard because there's so much out there on social media. Again, voices that they're hearing. Make sure that they're hearing your voice just as strongly.
1: That's a good measure.
2: The kids said to us, you know, we don't want to ask our parents any questions. We're afraid to ask about where it is in the Bible or that kind of stuff because they're going to think that we're doubting and that we're, you know, going back on our faith. And so they needed the assurance.
3: Along this line, you had a story in the book about a young man you called Jack and kind of his story of faith. I wonder if you could tell us about that.
2: Jack, my husband, this is part of his testimony. In 7th and 8th grade, he just decided, I don't believe in I just believe in evolution. I don't believe in creation because and so he didn't have any real basis for it. He went for years. And he finally got converted at 16 by the Youth for Christ that gave the pretty girls and donuts. And then
3: I'm sorry, was that a planned event, pretty girls and donuts?
0: Oh, maybe.
2: Well, absolutely. I think it must have been because then he discovered when the youth leader started speaking and goes, oh, that's not what I thought it was. Because, you know, when you're a kid, you're 7th and 8th grade. He said, I just made these big assumptions and I never asked anybody. And so pretty girls and donuts is not the only way, but be sure you have a good enough relationship. He said, my parents, we never talked about it. And think of the years that he could have had back if he could have just talked to his parents or someone.
1: Yeah. You know, one of the things that you need to do, I think, as a parent, is to encourage your child to ask hard questions, not to run away from those, and maybe even to share some of the hard questions you have not yet resolved yourself as an adult. That seems to allow the child an exhale that it's okay, I'm not broken because I have these questions or these doubts. But how do you do that, Sue? How do you do that to where it encourages the child in their faith journey, not discourages them?
0: I used to tell my students that I had a book of questions to ask God when I get to heaven, things that I don't understand. But it's also good to be able to say, let's check out the Bible for that. You know, you can go to Google and say, what's a good scripture about doubting my faith or about cruelty in the world?
1: Yeah. I mean, those are good things to take on. The fact that you said earlier, Cynthia, God can manage that emotion as well as those intellectual questions that we may not have answered yet.
0: And, but again, don't shut them down.
1: Yeah. Okay. Encourage it. I mean, I would think even identifying with, you know, it's such a good question. I've had that question for years, and I don't know that I have a good answer yet. Right?
0: All the time.
1: Yep. And now you're showing the respect that you talked about earlier. Mm-hmm. And hearing them, so you're listening, so you're doing the things that you
0: and
1: said in the very beginning.
0: And even say that frustrates me, too.
1: Yeah.
0: When you're talking about grace, grace is for everybody no matter what. And you can say it doesn't seem fair to me either. If I live a good life and you don't, God forgives both of us equally.
1: Yeah.
0: And frustrates me.
2: Frankly, this is one of the greatest appeals of this book. In my mind, we didn't even maybe anticipate. The kids want not only to read it, but they say, Mom, you need to read this book. Because they want them to know, but they don't know how to put it in words, and the book talks to them.
1: Yeah. I mean, this is the way it should be. So, man, you've covered a lot. There's a lot we didn't get to. Mm-hmm. Let's come back next time and continue to chat if we can do that. And for the listeners, I hope you feel encouraged not only to get through the middle school years, but to make the most of them. It's really laying the foundation for your future adult relationship, right? And I want to recommend you get a copy of Cynthia and Sue's book, Middle School, The Inside Story, What Kids Tell Us But Don't Tell You, published with Focus on the Family, which is nice. It will equip you with strategies to help your child succeed at school, at home, and in relationships, which is the goal of most parents. Mm-hmm. And when you make a monthly pledge of any amount, man, that is a great way to support the ministry. We are listener-supported. When you do that, it just evens out the budget for the year, and we'll send you a copy of the book as our way of saying thank you for your support. And in fact, we just had a listener who wrote this. I was struggling with negativity about my parenting skills and worrying about doing things wrong. I think that's many parents. Mm-hmm. But your podcast gave me hope that I can be a good parent, and that's good. They didn't say perfect. A good parent. And I don't know what I would do without your parenting tips. You give me hope each and every day. That is beautiful. That's the goal. Why not be a part of that ministry?
3: 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I'm John Fuller, inviting you back as we continue the conversation and once again help you and your family thrive in Christ.

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4: It wasn't just Paul who was made a minister, but you and I are too. Every Christian, we are drafted. We're not volunteers. Hey, if you want to be a real Christian, like you want some extra credit, no. He called us to this. He asked us, if you will. He commands us. So Paul knew this. I mean, look at our text, verse 23. I, Paul. And he never got over it. On his last letters, he was saying, I can't believe he'd use me. If he can use me, he can use anybody. I, Paul, was made a diakonos, a servant. And by the way, ministry is not lording it over. You know, prime minister is the way we use the English term. No, it's this word service.
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4: Turn to Colossians. Colossians chapter 1, verse 24, we're returning to this most personal section of this little epistle. And let me encourage you, read Colossians. You can read it through in 15 minutes if you're reading slow. It's short. Read it again. Read it. Saturate your mind and your heart with this little epistle that is saturated with Christ. And then just listen now. I'll reread our text. Now I rejoice, verse 24. I rejoice in my sufferings for your sake, and in my flesh I do my share on behalf of his body, which is the church, in filling up that which is lacking in Christ's affliction. of this church, I was made a minister, according to the stewardship from God bestowed on me for your benefit, that I might fully carry out the preaching of the word of God. That is, the mystery which has been hidden from past ages and generations, but has now been manifested to his saints, to whom God willed to make known what is the riches of the glory of this mystery among the Gentiles, which is Christ in you, the hope of glory. And we proclaim him, admonishing every man and teaching every man with all wisdom, that we may present every man complete in Christ. And for this purpose I also labor, striving according to his power which mightily works within me. Colossians, this little letter from Paul to this region in the middle of what we would call Turkey. Colossians is all about Christ. Now, why do I say then that we've moved into the most personal section? Because let me just, as you read the Bible, kind of watch for these things. And he has been talking about him. He is the image of the invisible God. Look back, just glance, and even watch, if you can do it with your Bible, just glance for the capital he's and hims. My Bible capitalizes every reference to deity, and I like that because it helps me remember who's being talked about. Verse 13, he delivered us from the domain of darkness. He, verse 15, is the image of the invisible God. In him, verse 16, all things were created. All things have been created through him and for him. And he is before all things. And in him all things hold together. And he also is the head of the body. Christ. Christ. Christ. But now he exhorts, and at the end of that little section on reconciliation that we so enjoyed, and he tells us to stand firm, hold firmly. Verse 23, don't be moved away from the hope of the gospel, which is Christ himself, the anchor and hope, the Alpha and the Omega, the A to the Z of it. Hold firm to him. But now he says, of which I was made, of this good news, this gospel, I was made, notice verse 23, of which I, Paul, was made a minister. And he repeats it, verse 25, of this church, I was made a minister. And so now, as you glance at our text, you will see the transition to I. By the way, when Christ captures a life, he changes us. The way we talk, the way we think, the way we prioritize. And so now you get a little window into Paul. I rejoice in my sufferings, verse 24. I do my share in my flesh. I, verse 25, was made a minister. I might fully carry out the preaching of the gospel. He even starts to say we, verse 28. We proclaim him. We may present every man. For this purpose I also labor, striving according to his power which works within me. You get a window into a life, Paul's, was transformed by Jesus Christ. But what you get too is a wealth of principles, because Paul's life was captured. He was made a minister, made a servant of Christ. And he would often start like he did Romans. First thing he said, I'm a slave of Christ. Because there is only real freedom in being a slave of your Creator, the one who redeemed you. And it's not a bondage kind of a thing. It's freeing. If any man is in Christ, he's a new creature. There is joy in obeying him and living for him. So as Paul shares his story a bit here, we learn a wealth of principles for each of our lives, because these are universal principles for all Christian living. Because Christian living, I asked the last couple of weeks, how should we live? Well, we should live rejoicing in suffering, we talked about last week. We can live like this because the same Christ who indwelt this Saul of Tarsus when he believed in the Lord Jesus Christ, when he met the risen Christ, this same Christ through his Holy Spirit indwells each Christian. And you and I, Christ in us, the hope of glory. So what we want to do is just enjoy these principles and be exhorted by them, by the way, because this is written for our instruction. We don't just come and get all excited about the Lord and then walk away Monday through Friday. No, we want it to change the way we think, the way we live, the way we serve. So last time I said, verse 24, serving Christ, living for Christ, saying, not my will, but yours, Lord. Living no longer for ourselves, but for him who died and rose again on our behalf. Serving Christ will involve suffering, both kinds. The kind that people hate you because you do follow Christ, and you'll suffer persecution. All who desire to live godly in Christ Jesus will be persecuted, Paul wrote in his last letter, 2 Timothy 3, verse 12. He had plenty of suffering of that kind and just general suffering. So we talked about that. And I'll just say, he'd been stoned, remember? About 150 miles east of Colossae on his first missionary journey. He'd been stoned and left for dead. And he got up miraculously and he moved on and went to the next town and proclaimed Christ. And then he came back to that same town where he'd been stoned. And he said this, Acts 14:22, through many tribulations, through many afflictions, the afflictions of Christ, which he was making full, the body of Christ was suffering, and he was happy that he could be part of it. Through many tribulations, we must enter the kingdom of God. He said it as a principle, Acts 14:22. And I got to tell you, I might read over it, you might read over it, but if we'd have been standing there, this guy that they'd watched stoned, crushed to death. And he said, you know, through many tribulations, he took Jesus seriously. In this world, you'll have tribulations, but take courage. Cheer up. I've overcome the world. Now, today, verse 25, serving Christ is not optional. We are saved to serve. We follow the one who said, Mark 10, I didn't come to be served. I came to serve and lay my life down a ransom for many. That's who we follow, Christian. The servant of the Lord.
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4: And by the way, I quote that verse quite often. You can find it in Matthew 20, verse 28 also, verbatim. But the context is, I went back this week and read it through when Jesus said, you know, I didn't come to be served. I came to serve. Now follow me. I looked at the context. And you remember it if you've read. Peter said, hey, Lord, we've left everything. What's in it for us? And Jesus said, you know, the first will be last, the last will be first. He said, hey, don't worry about it. God will take care of you. I'm paraphrasing. But Peter, what about us? We left everything and followed you, Lord. And then Jesus said, he called the 12 aside and he said, the Son of Man's going to be delivered up and crucified. And on the third day, I'll rise again. And it's an amazing announcement. And then, James and John. I mean, you think about it, the big three, Peter, James, and John. James and John said, hey, Lord, when you get in your kingdom, who gets the best seat? These guys. You and I. And Jesus said, well, let me just read it to you because I've been paraphrasing, but let me read his response. You've heard the context. Now, here's what he says. You don't need to turn there. Just listen. Calling them to himself. First of all, he said, hey, John, James, it's not for me to. The Lord will take care of who sits where. And I read the 12, the other 10, began to be indignant toward James and John. Those guys. But we don't want to do that, because we're made out of the same cloth, you know? Calling them to himself, Jesus said to them, you know that those who are recognized as rulers of the Gentiles lord it over them, and their great men exercise authority. The way of the world is to want to be the big guy, the man, the leader. Get other people to serve you. Delegate that stuff. But it is not so among you. Whoever wishes to become great among you shall be your servant. And whoever wishes to be first among you shall be slave of all. For even the Son of Man did not come to be served, but to serve. We follow the one who served. And Paul says here in Colossians, I was made a servant. He made me a servant. He called me to be a servant. And serving is not optional. It's mandatory. It's what we were called to. I think many of us, and I certainly have indulged in this thinking, we kind of think of Christian service. If I say Christian service, we think of, oh, clergy, missionaries, pastors. We think vocational ministry. And you see almost none of that in the New Testament. There's no distinctions in that sense, that massive distinction that runs in our minds between clergy and lay, that sort of thing. No, he called us to serve. Maybe you've thought that way. I sat down, and we do, we tend to think, what do, right? I sat down next to a guy on the plane a couple weeks ago, or a week ago, and said, what do? After I heard he'd never been to Portland, he was on his way to Seattle, that's where he works. He said, I'm a chip maker. And I said, everybody is. We kidded about it a little bit, you know. But Paul was a tent maker. You might be a chip maker. You might be a chip designer. In fact, he didn't say chip maker. He said something, software engineer. That's what he told me. But you know what I mean. We tend to think that way. And there's not, and God honors that. Some guys are called to be carpenters. Some guys are called to do this. And you read the Bible through, and vocation is very blessed of God. But ultimately, every Christian, what do? I'm a slave. of Jesus Christ. I'm a servant of the Lord. We've been called, we've been commissioned, we've been ordered to make disciples of all the nations, to be servants of the living God. I have a study with business leaders, and this week, and we meet once a month, this particular group, and 28 months, we have done a chapter of Acts, the book of Acts. So the 28th, or it'd be the 29th gathering, they asked me to give a summary of Acts. And we usually read the chapter, and then we chew on it together. And so I said, hey, let's just read the 28 chapters. And they said, what? And I said, I'm kidding. But let me walk through, and we walked through the first 12 chapters of the book of Acts, just to kind of refresh our memory. And couldn't miss this truth. It was on my mind. We are called. We are saved. You, Christian, are saved to serve. Don't even leave town until the Holy Spirit gets here. And when he comes, you'll be my martus, my witnesses. You hear the word martyr in that. And then you watch them go about witnessing and serving the Lord. Now, what I want to do is just kind of look at our text with you and point out that it wasn't just Paul who was made a minister, but you and I are too. Every Christian, we are drafted. We're not volunteers. Hey, if you want to be a real Christian, like you want some extra credit, no. He called us to this. He asked us, if you will. He commands us. So Paul knew this. I mean, look at our text, verse 23. I, Paul. And he never got over it. On his last letters, he was saying, I can't believe he'd use me. If he can use me, he can use anybody. I, Paul, was made a diakonos, a servant. And by the way, ministry is not lording it over. You know, prime minister is the way we use the English term. No, it's this word service. So he said, I was made a minister. Then he repeats it. Of this church, verse 25, I was made a minister. And he knew that from the get-go. I want you to turn to Acts because it was good for me just to walk through. Turn to Acts 9 because when was Paul made a minister? Well, the day he met Jesus Christ. Acts 9, and by the way, he was the one who stood by and was really the ringleader as Stephen gave great testimony to the Lord Jesus Christ, and they could not cope with his wisdom. They covered their ears, and they picked up their weapons, their stones, and they stoned him. They began gnashing their teeth, and Saul was there. And so glance at chapter 8, verse 1, before we do 9. Saul was in hearty agreement with putting him to death. And verse 2, on that day a great persecution arose against the church in Jerusalem. They were scattered throughout Judea and Samaria, except the apostles. And some devout men buried Stephen and made loud lamentation over him. But Saul began ravaging the church, entering house after house, dragging all men and women off men and women. He would put them in prison. That's Saul. A chapter later, verse 1 of chapter 9. Now Saul, still breathing threats and murder. By the way, the hate hasn't gone away, has it, in our world? Drive a truck into a church, shoot up some kids praying, assassinate. No, it's not stopping. Saul, still breathing threat. The very breath he breathed, threats and murders against the disciples. He got paperwork. And he's on his way to Damascus. And verse 4. Saul, Saul, why are you persecuting me? A light from heaven, the resurrected Christ. He met Jesus Christ.
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4: Next time you get asked to serve, mow the lawn, teach a Sunday school class, help bringing some food to the meeting, don't think why you can't. Why wouldn't you? Make it your default to say yes rather than no. It's a matter of stewardship. Of this church, I was made a minister according to the stewardship from God bestowed on me. God has given me one life to live. He's given you one life to live, Christian. You came to Christ late in life. So be it. You're His. You've been bought with a price. Glorify God in your body. You came to Christ early in life, young people. There's nothing like serving Him. No joy like getting up in the morning, not to just do your own thing, but to please Him and to invest in what really counts.
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6: Widespread smoke and poor air quality remaining in the forecast through the night, straight through Wednesday, too. We are still extremely hot. Now we're dropping to about 65 tonight and then soaring to the upper 90s by Wednesday afternoon. Right back up to the upper 90s on Thursday with dry weather. Sunny Friday, the high 90 to 95. I'm meteorologist Jennifer Naramore on KPDQ.
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1: You've heard the expression, when it rains, it pours. Well, Job knew that feeling better than anyone. Crushed by loss, abandoned by comfort, his own wife urging him to give up. Yet something deep inside him refused to let go. Today on Insight for Living, Chuck Swindoll draws three timeless principles from Job's darkest hour that speak directly to where many of us find ourselves right now. Principles about trials and about a God who is sovereign over every circumstance, even the ones that make no sense. Chuck titled his message, Satan versus Job, Round 2.
2: It all finally overwhelmed Mrs. Job, and she came to him one day for a visit. And as she asked, do you still hold fast your integrity? Curse God and die. I want to say four things about Mrs. Job and why she would do this. First, she too had lost 10 children. Until you or I have lost 10 children, let's stay quiet about criticizing Mrs. Job. Who knows what you would do in the backwash of that kind of grief? I can't even imagine. So she too was lost in her grief. And in the weakening struggle of that grief, she blurted this out. Second, she too had suffered the loss of their wealth and possessions. And as every wife here knows whose husband may have made it financially, there are benefits and pleasures that come in a home like that. Those were her possessions too. Those were her livestock and source of income, and she was reduced to the same level as he economically. Third, I would add, she had enjoyed for a long time being the wife of the man who, verse 3 of chapter 1, was the greatest of all the men of the East. There's prestige with that. There's honor with that. There is some sense of popularity and pleasure in that. She is no longer the leading lady of the community. She's the tragic wife of a man who's finished. Let me add fourth, she's lost her companion. She no longer has her beloved to enjoy in quiet give and take of conversation. No longer lovely and private moments of romance and lovemaking. No hope that that will ever change or that he will ever be okay again. Job. Let's just pull the plug. Don't go on like this. I can't stand it. Curse God. He'll take you. Now, with that as a background, and you've listened patiently to me as I have given you another side of this, let me say a couple of practical comments to you who are wives. Can I do that? Just think of it as little counsel from Mars to Venus. You know, if that'll help, okay? I want to give you something always to do and never to do, okay? And I really mean this sincerely. First of all, always. Always guard your words when your husband is going through terribly hard times. I want to tell you a little bit about men in a minute because I know very little about women, but I know a lot about men. And so I want to tell you about us men. But the point I want you to get is always guard your words when you know your husband's going through a terribly hard time. Hard times weaken men. For some reason, they seem to strengthen women. And we admire you for that. But we men are weakened when times stay very hard for us. In our weakened condition, we lose our objectivity and our stability. Our discernment is also skewed. Our determination lags. We become vulnerable. We don't quite know how to handle ourselves in a vulnerable state. You women do very well with vulnerability, but we men do not. And we are curse the thought for me to say it, we are afraid. When men become afraid, strange things happen inside us. We don't understand ourselves. We entertain alien thoughts that are very unusual for us. So in light of all of this, hear me, we need your wisdom and perspective and spiritual strength. Hear that as prayer. As you've never prayed for us before, we need your prayers. We need your emotional support. Actions always better than words. We need that. We even find it hard to say, I need you right now. My wife could tell you that she lived with me for 10 years before she ever thought I had a need for her. And I say that to my shame. In hours of great trial, nobody's words mean more to us than our wives. That is one of the God-given reasons you and your partner were called to be together. When we men lose our way, you wives help us find our way back. Now, never suggest that we compromise our integrity, even if it would provide temporary relief. Don't ever do that. Because we may be so weak, we'll believe you. Since we haven't the strength at that time in Job's case, that kind of trial, which I can't imagine, and a lot less than that, when we are weakened, we are temptable. We are easily seduced by words that offer relief, because for a man, relief is the most important thing when times are really hard. That's why many a man under a time of testing will begin an affair. Not justifying it for a moment, I'm just saying that's why. God had said he holds fast his integrity, and she of all things said to him, why do you want to keep doing that? No, Mrs. Job, this is your moment, Job. Whatever we do, stand fast. I'll go with you wherever we have to go. I'll endure whatever we have to endure, but don't compromise your integrity. Stand with God in this. Now, Job has a magnificent response. He said to her, verse 10, you speak as one of the foolish women speaks. I got to tell you, hats off. In his weakened state and sitting there in the pain of those sores, not knowing if that would ever change, he stood and he reproved her. And he said to his wife, I need to correct the course of where you're going with this conversation. Don't go there. Second, he has a great response to his condition. Shall we indeed accept good from God and not accept adversity? Magnificent theology. So strangely heard these days. Rarely said. Never in the secular system. What kind of a God is that that'll treat you like this after you have lived like that? Why in the world would you stand fast when this so-called loving God who loves you so much, he would not do anything to hurt you? Wait a minute. Look at this. I love this statement. Shall we indeed accept good from God and not accept adversity? The Hebrew sentence reads, the good shall we accept from God and the trouble shall we not accept? Emphasizing the good and the trouble. It's a rhetorical question, not asked to be answered, but asked for the purpose of thinking. Doesn't he have the right? Isn't he the potter? Aren't we the clay? Isn't he the shepherd and we the sheep? Isn't he the master and we the servant? Isn't that the way it works? Robert Alden, in his fine work on Job, writes very practically, this is a hard lesson for some believers to learn, especially if they have been promised health and wealth or have misunderstood that God's wonderful plan for their lives involves only pleasantness and not trouble. Believers on this side of the cross, hear this, have many more examples from both the Bible and church history of God's people who have suffered. Job was much more in the dark. Yet out of that darkness, his strong belief in the sovereignty of God shone forth all the more brilliantly. Somehow he already knew that the clay does not ask the potter, "What are you making?" No, sweetheart. Let's don't go there. We serve a God who has the right to do whatever he does and is never obligated to explain it or ask permission. Shall we receive only good? Is that the kind of God we serve? He's a heavenly bellboy who waits for our phone call, and we ring up for the room service, and he brings it and says, "My pleasure." Whatever. What kind of God is that? That's a capricious imagination. The God we serve has a game plan that is beyond our comprehension. Such times as this notwithstanding. And I love his last line, which is a resolve. In all this, Job did not sin with his lips. There's absolute trust there. There's faith there. Sweetheart, our hearts are broken over the loss, but we've not lost a faithful God who has a plan that is unfolding and cannot be explained. I began this message by referring to Johnny Gunther. I close this message by referring to you. And I want to share with you what I think will be three lessons, three principles, if you will, and some advice that I believe will be helpful for you, if not now, soon. Number one, since our lives are full of trials, we need to remember there are always more to come. Isn't that a fun thought? Since our lives are full of trials, Job himself said it, we are born unto trouble as the sparks fly upward. Since our lives are full of trials, we need to remember there are always more to come. They are inevitable. Don't be surprised. Stay awake in the Pentagon. Be aware wherever you are that because one place was hit, it doesn't mean this place is immune. It means this may be next. Peter wrote this way, 1 Peter 4:12, "Think it not strange concerning the fiery trial, which is to try you as though some strange thing happened unto you." Don't think it strange. Since our lives are full of trials, there are more to come. Here's the second. This is not just for the wives, this is for all of us, but I draw it from the story of the wife. Since our world is fallen, we need to understand that there are those who love us but will give us wrong advice. Since our world is fallen, those who love us may give us wrong advice. I lived my life these 65 plus years having received wrong advice on a number of occasions from people who loved me greatly. They were just simply wrong. They didn't mean to be wrong, but they were. So don't be fooled. There's the advice. Don't be fooled. Just because he is your husband and advises you of such and such doesn't mean that advice is good to follow. Just because he or she is a partner in your business and advice is given doesn't mean that's good advice. Square that with the principles of the book. This is the standard. This is our guide right here. This is what we use. This is the part that's inspired. If it contradicts this, stop it. You speak as one of the foolish women. Sweetheart, I love you, but I can't go there. Good point for me to say, choose your words real carefully. Say less when you're around a person going through a lot. Just say less. It's amazing what a wonderful, warm hug, embrace. Just simple words like, I've never been there, but I'm loving you through this. Those are just about the best things you could say. And if God does reveal something to you that you think needs to be shared, try not to share it as a lecture. Just say, I'm wondering if maybe this will help. Because I will say, on the other side, I have received advice very casually from individuals who love me that has just turned the corner for me. And we long for that, don't we? How great it would have been if his wife had simply embraced him and loved him through this and said, I'm going to be here till the last day of your life. I'm here with you through this. I don't understand it any more than you do, but I'm here. There's a third principle. Oh, this is so valuable. Since our God is sovereign, we must prepare ourselves for blessing and adversity. He's unpredictable. Don't be disillusioned. Because our God is sovereign, we must prepare ourselves for blessing and adversity. Don't leave that last part out. And adversity. He's unpredictable. Don't be disillusioned. In my research for this message, I came across the writings of one Francis I. Anderson, spelled S-E-N. Francis Anderson is a medical doctor, an archaeologist, biblical scholar, and author from Australia. And his words just sort of jumped off the page and landed right in front of me yesterday.

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4: Discover. You'll never hear the words in God's throne room. I didn't know that. Look, look, Gabriel, look. Whatever. Our God is in the heavens. He does whatever he pleases. Our God has no obligation to explain himself. Our God does not ever have to invade a hospital room and say, now let me explain five reasons this has happened to your son. And I do not mean to present in any way a cruel God. He is full of compassion, but his plan is beyond our comprehension. Our ways are not as high as his ways, and our thoughts are not his thoughts. As the heavens are high above the earth, so are his ways above ours, and his plan beyond our ability to grasp. Isaiah 55. And so I say, oh God, I trust you. I don't know why I've gone through this. If there's something I can learn, wonderful. If there's something someone else can learn, great. Just get me through it. Just hold me close. Deepen me. Change me. Job, shall we not accept good from God and not accept adversity? He's God. See, that's one of the reasons I believe heaven will be such a delightful place. I really do. We step into his presence with, for the first time, we get the panoramic view. And we are the ones who go, oh, so that's the reason. Jay Kessler at Taylor University for so many years, good friend, said the first sound you'll hear in heaven when we get there is, oh. Should have had a V8. Of course. Absolutely. And to think I thought that. Look at how it worked together. Look at the message it delivered. Look at how it honored God. Look at how the world stood with their mouths open and watched as we went through this, not complaining, but trusting. It is easier to lower your view of God than to raise your faith to such a height. And he adds, we shall watch the struggle as Job's faith is strained every way by temptations to see the cause of his misfortune as something less than God. He is totally and completely and absolutely in charge. If he wipes out every member of your family, he is in charge. If he ends your business in abysmal bankruptcy, he is in charge. If the X-ray returns and it couldn't be worse, he is in charge. Get that. Get that teaching. And how magnificent it is to find those who trust him to the very end of this veil of suffering, saying, and may his name be praised, and may his name be praised. Don't understand it, can't explain it. May his name be praised. That is worship at its highest. Amen. Now, Lord, we pause here on the cusp of this message. And my voice trembles a little as I wonder what you have planned for us next. What you have planned for our country. What you have planned for our church. What you have for our families. And what you have for my family. Lord God, forgive us for the wasted hours we have spent trying to

squeeze you into our frame of thinking, humanizing your work and defining and describing it in terms of how we or someone we know would have handled something when you are not at all anywhere near those categories. I pray that you will guard us from lowering our view of yourself. You will assist us as we raise our faith to a height it has never gone before. Help us, Lord, through these hard times. And now to him who is able to guard us from stumbling and present us faultless before the presence of his glory with exceeding great joy. To the only wise God, our Savior, be glory and majesty, dominion and power, now and forever. In his glorious name, through Christ, we pray. And all of his people said a rousing amen. Do it again. Amen. All right. That's great.

0: God is in charge. That's what Job knew. And that's what Chuck Swindoll wants you to walk away with today. Not that life will be easy, not that the pain will stop on your schedule, but that the God who holds the universe together has not let go of you. 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I'm Bill Meyer. 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
5: In 1796, George Washington made one of the most consequential decisions in American history. He chose not to seek a third term as president. So why does that matter? Because America was not built on permanent rulers. It was built on ordered liberty. Faith teaches that authority is a stewardship, not a possession. Leaders are accountable to God for how they use power. And why does that still matter today? Because republics survive when leaders respect limits and citizens defend them. Washington's lesson still stands. A republic is preserved when power has limits, and public service remains a duty to God and country, not a path to personal rule.
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10: 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I'm David Jay, thanking you for joining us today as we listen, learn, and are challenged by God's Word, the Bible. 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And that foundation is worth knowing. In The American Story, The Beginnings, Tim and David Barton take you back to the documents, the decisions, and the faith that shaped this country from its very first days. 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On today's edition of Real Life Radio, Pastor Jack continues his series called The Life and Times of Jesus Christ and a message titled Christ and His First Coming. This is a series about who Jesus really is, not the Jesus of popular opinion, but the Jesus of the Bible, God Himself who stepped into our world. And in this message, we'll discover the wonder of His first coming when God Himself stepped into our world wearing human flesh. You see, religion is us reaching up from a fallen world, groping and working to find God. But Christianity, well, that's something completely different. It's God coming down to seek us out with His desire to save us, knowing that we can't possibly do enough to save ourselves. So today, Pastor Jack teaches that Christ's first coming was real, witnessed by many, and life-changing for all, really. People saw Him, they heard Him, they touched Him. And that one humble arrival changed the entire course of human history. Now, with his message called Christ and His First Coming, here's pastor and Bible teacher Jack Hibbs.
11: As time goes on, the Bible is proven more and more every day. I don't know, last night I was watching a NOVA documentary on Alexandria, Egypt. Maybe you saw it, on the origin of lighthouses. And they found, just as the Bible talks about, these areas in Egypt where they found these idols and stuff. Well, that's great, but they're just finding the past, which is wonderful. But it's all biblically recorded with accuracy. God predicted by His word, the Bible, that Jesus would come. The critic should stand up and take note of that. How so, Jack? Well, how about like this? Isaiah chapter 61, verses 1 and 2 are completely or is completely linked to Luke 4:18. Luke 4:18 says the same of what was prophesied thousands of years in advance by Isaiah, 743 years before Luke's time. When it says in Isaiah 61, "And the Spirit of the Lord God is upon me, because the Lord has anointed me to preach good tidings to the poor, and He has sent me to heal the brokenhearted, to proclaim liberty to the captives, and the opening of the prison to those who are bound, and to proclaim the acceptable year of the Lord." And at that, Jesus sat down, remember. Hey, Jesus Christ was quoting out of the scroll of Isaiah in Luke chapter 4. Isaiah chapter 61. Jesus went to the Bible. When Jesus read that portion of scripture, He sat down, which I think it's a good idea. The teachers in those days sat down and all the students had to stand up. How'd you like that? You guys are spoiled. You got cushy seats, air conditioning. Jesus opened the scroll, He read it and He sat down. He said, "All right, today this scripture is fulfilled in your hearing." And their jaws hit the ground. Jesus said, "I am what this verse speaks about. I'm the messenger. I'm the one. I'm He." Their jaws hit the ground. The Word of God. Jesus quoted the Word of God. You know, Jesus quoted Deuteronomy more than any other book of the Bible. Did you know that? That's His favorite book, it appears. During His earthly ministry, He quoted Deuteronomy more than any other book. Romans chapter 1, verse 1 through 4, Paul says this. "Paul, a bondservant of Jesus Christ, called to be an apostle, separated to the gospel of God, which He promised before through the prophets and the Bible, the Holy Scriptures, concerning His Son, Jesus Christ, our Lord, who was born of the seed of David," that is, He came through Mary, "according to the flesh, and declared to be the Son of God with power, according to the Spirit of holiness, by the resurrection of the dead." Isn't that great? 2 Timothy 3:16 says, "All Scripture," the Bible, "is given by the inspiration of God." That is, God has possessed man to write or proclaim the Word. That's why it's without error. You think God was going to leave this book to ourselves? Are you kidding? "It is profitable," he says, "for doctrine," and on he goes. And then 2 Peter chapter 1, Peter says, "Know this first, that no revelation of Scripture is of any private interpretation. For the revelation of Scripture never came by the will of man, but holy men of God, as they were possessed, moved, or inspired by the Holy Spirit." That's powerful stuff. Jesus said that the Holy Spirit would bring to remembrance whatsoever He taught His disciples. Why? The Holy Spirit uses the Word of God, the Bible. Let's just continue. I was going to mention this thing about confrontational truth. Maybe I should. Confrontational truth. When Christ speaks things like this, He says, "I am the way, the truth, and the life." That's Bible. That's confrontational truth. It's when we as Christians speak that, that the Holy Spirit comes upon that passage and drives it home to somebody's heart. Why? Because it's biblical, it's Bible, and the Holy Spirit uses it. That's why if you're witnessing to somebody and you quote your grandpa to them, there's no effect. "Well, my grandpa says," well, good luck, because that's all you have. But when you say, "Jesus said..." Charles Spurgeon said, "When you preach a message, it had better have a lot of Bible in it." He said, "Every message should be plump and pregnant with Bibleine." he called it, Bibleine, full of Bible. Very, very important. Let's consider this. Our second point this morning is his coming to earth was experientially confirmed. The second point, his coming was experientially confirmed. How's that? John chapter 1 verse 1 says, in the beginning was the Word was with God, and the Word was God. But John chapter 1 verse 10 says, he was in the world, and the world was made through him, but the world did not know him, or the Word is recognize him. He came to his own, that's the Jewish people, and his own did not receive him. But as many as received him, to them gave he the right to become children of God, to those who believe in his name, who were born not of blood, not of the will of the flesh, not of the will of man, that is all of our earthly birth, our first birth, but of God. And the Word became flesh and dwelt among us, and we beheld his glory, the glory as of the only begotten of the Father, full of grace and truth. Listen, the coming of Jesus Christ to earth was experientially confirmed. People saw him. People talked to him. People heard him. They were affected by him. In 1 John chapter 1, listen to this. The same John writes this. That which was from the beginning, that's 1 John chapter 1 verse 1, which we have heard, John says, we've heard him. And you might say, well, that's one reporter's opinion. Well, consider this. He's one reporter writing the book, yes, but there were hundreds of early disciples, then thousands, then tens of thousands, then millions, then possibly billions, who don't give it a second thought to give their life for Christ and the truth that he's revealed. Well, that's one reporter's opinion still. Yes, John says, but we even heard him. So much was John convinced of what John taught that he was willing to suffer death if necessary. Peter, crucified upside down to death because he believed what he saw and heard about Christ. Thomas, killed. James, beheaded. Luke, killed. Paul, beheaded. What do you have in your life worth dying for? If you're a Christian, the first thing that comes to mind is Jesus Christ. Right from the get-go. Right from the get-go. John says, that which we had from the beginning, we've heard him. Which we've seen him with our own eyes. We looked upon him, and our own hands we have handled him concerning the word of life. The life was manifested, and we've seen him, and we bear witness to you and declare to you that eternal life, which was from the Father, he was manifested to us. That which we have seen and we've heard and we declare it to you, that you also may have fellowship with us. And truly, he says, our fellowship is with the Father and with his Son, Jesus Christ. Christ Jesus came to earth and he was experientially confirmed. Meaning, if you would have lived 1999 years ago, you would have seen him. You could have followed him. You could have listened to him. You could have seen his works. Consider this. He says that it's confirmed to us by eyewitness account. Matthew chapter 21. The nation saw him with their eyes. Matthew 21 verse 1 says, now when they drew near to Jerusalem and they came to Bethany, at the Mount of Olives, then Jesus sent two of his disciples, saying to them, go into the village opposite you, and immediately you will find a donkey tied to a colt there. Loose them and bring them to me. And if anyone says to you, you shall say to them, the Lord has need of them. And immediately he will send them. And all this was done that it might be fulfilled, which was spoken of by the prophet. That's the Old Testament prophet. Tell the daughter of Zion, behold, your king is coming to you humbly and sitting on a donkey, on a colt, the foal of a donkey. And they brought the colt and the donkey there the clothes on them and set Jesus on them. And a very great multitude spread their clothes on the road, and others cut down branches from the trees and spread them on the road. Then the multitude who went before and those who followed cried out, saying, Hosanna to the Son of David. Blessed is he who comes in the name of the Lord. Hosanna in the highest. The nation saw that moment. Jesus, Matthew, both of them quoting Zechariah 9 verse 9, written nearly 1,000 years before Christ came. And the word, the buzzword, or the code word was this: to Jerusalem. O Jerusalem, rejoice greatly, you daughter of Zion. Shout, daughter of Jerusalem. For behold, your king comes to you, just, having salvation, humbly, riding upon a donkey, upon the colt, the foal of a donkey. Isn't that fantastic? You could have experienced Christ. You had the book. Here he comes. You could have said, hi, Jesus. Experientially. Nothing was done in secret. We're not following some whimsical creation or fables. We're following facts. Did you know that Christianity is that we have faith founded upon facts? It's not blind faith. We have the Bible. We have science to look at that confirms God's word.
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11: Also this, Scripture teaches us that it was confirmed by what God had said. Micah chapter 5, verse 2. Micah 5, 2 tells us, but you, O Bethlehem, listen, though you are little among the thousands of Judah, yet out of you shall come forth to me the one to be ruler in Israel, whose goings forth have been from of old, even everlasting, the hill countries of Bethlehem. Beautiful, as you see, hills rolling, shepherds to this day. This is a current picture. It hasn't changed. And God said through Micah, the Old Testament prophet, 522 years before Jesus was born, God spoke through Micah, and he said, you, Bethlehem, the Messiah is going to come out of you. He's eternal. Born in a shepherd town, low-income town, still to this day. We have some images that you can see. I mean, it's just absolutely as it was thousands of years ago. And when the Bible says that he was born in a manger, consider this. I would have liked to have shown you this image that I took a photograph of, but I was unable to find it. But here's a neat stone representation. I want you to keep your eye on this closely. Do you notice this carving here? There's donkey. See the donkey and the animals looking at him right there? And there's baby Jesus. And look, he's lying in this manger. Doesn't that manger look like it's made out of brick? You know what the message they're trying to convey? All mangers in Israel to this day. You mean they still make them? Yes, because a manger is not for babies. Well, I thought the Christmas story said you could find the baby wrapped in swaddling clothes. It's true, but a manger is a feeding trough for animals. It holds water and it holds grain. It's made out of stone. And we've seen fantastic out in the middle of nowhere, as someone who's been with us to Israel, out in the middle of nowhere near a well or someplace, there'll be a manger carved out of stone. And you pull up the bucket like we did out in no man's land, pulled up the bucket and poured water into the manger. You put food in the manger. That's why he's the bread of life. You put the bread of life in a manger for food. By the way, you don't bring a manger inside of a house. It's unclean. It's a filthy thing. They hadn't lined it with straw or something because it had cow boogers and stuff on it. I mean, it had donkey saliva on it. You don't put a brand new baby in there. You line it with material. And by the way, you don't put it inside your house. You put it outside your house. Mangers were outside the house, just like you put your dog's bowl outside the house. Isn't that funny? God sent his son, and you could find him in a manger. That's why it says when everybody came to look at him, remember they all came to see him? He's in a manger. He's on public display outside the house. Fantastic. Very exciting. God's word, true. The virgin birth of Jesus Christ. Jesus had to be born of a virgin. Very, very important. Had to be that way. Let's consider this also. Third point. His coming changed the course of human history. His coming changed the course of human history. Consider this. Did you know that every time you sign your check or you do something with the date, did you know that you are consciously or not using the fact that Christ came into the world? You know, the earth is a lot older than that. You know that. Human existence is a lot older than that. You know that. But if you're going to do anything meaningful and anything actual and factual on this earth, you've got to do it by a date. And that date is the date concerning the coming of the Son of God to earth. Isn't that cool? I love that. Listen, his coming changed the course of human history. How's that? By qualifying God's plan for the ages. By qualifying God's plan for the ages. Quickly this. Because Jesus Christ came into the world as God in human form, his purpose was manifold. Number one, it was to identify with humanity. Why? Because God was going to save mankind. Check this out. I hope this doesn't offend you. I find it highly attractive. Jesus did not come and die for angels. Did you know that? They're not redeemed. Now, you might say, oh, poor angels. Well, you know, I don't know what angels know. It's their tough luck. I don't know. Some of them are lost forever. We know this. But Jesus didn't die for angels. He died for us. He identified with humanity. Second thing is, he came to reveal God to man. Hebrews chapter 1, verse 1 tells us that in these last days, he has spoken to us finally by his Son. He used to speak to us by prophets. Now Hebrews chapter 1 says, he's spoken to us by his Son. Why would you follow somebody else? Why would you Why would you follow some strange teaching by some nincompoop or some crazy group of people? Jesus. What has Jesus said? What does the Bible say about him? He's come to reveal God to us. He qualified God's plan for us in that he showed the power of God over evil. He went around healing people, raising people from the dead, opening up the eyes of the blind, cleansing lepers from leprosy. He came to forgive mankind their sin. He qualified God's plan in that he came to die for our sins. He destroyed the work of Satan. Jesus did. Only God can do that. Man couldn't do that. We try so hard, don't we, to unravel Satan's work. You know, that's why there's hospitals. Satan loves to afflict. Satan loves to sicken people and to abuse people and destroy people. And we have hospitals and we have various ways of trying to undo, consciously or unconsciously. You can go to Cedars-Sinai where they have a great medical facility there for all kinds of problems. What are they trying to do there at that great hospital? Undo the work of Satan. Now, if you asked a physician there, what are you doing here? He wouldn't say, we're trying to undo the work of Satan. But that's exactly what they're doing. But only Jesus can do it ultimately. The great physician heals completely. Everything to destroy the work of Satan. He qualifies God's plan by representing our concerns to the Father. You know, the Bible teaches that Jesus right now is praying for you and I right now. Isn't that something? Well, what's he praying about? Something you and I need for sure. Let's consider this also. Jesus, he changed the course of human history also by vindicating God's justice. Vindicating God's justice, what could that mean? God is just and he demands payment for wrong. When Jesus Christ came, he vindicated God's justice in that what God has to have to abolish sin and its power, Jesus Christ did by going to the cross. Ezekiel 18, verse 4. Behold, God says, all souls are mine. The souls of the Father as well as the souls of the Son are mine. And the soul that sins, it shall die. Romans 6:23, for the wages of sin is death. But the gift of God is eternal life through Jesus Christ. And then finally this, very important. Check this out. Write it down. By enacting the power of salvation. He changed the course of human history by enacting the power of salvation. And that by the preaching of the gospel, people can be saved. By the going forth of this good news. I know it sounds silly. Paul the Apostle said by preaching the gospel, the silliness, the funniness, the weirdness of giving out the gospel. He said it's a strange thing. But people are changed. People are converted. How is that? Because it's a spiritual truth. It's a power. By Jesus Christ coming to earth, he died on the cross, rose again from the dead. He enacted the power of salvation. Quickly, Hebrews chapter 9, verse 16 says, for where there is a testament, that is a will, there must also be the necessity for the death of the testator. For a testament is in force only after a man dies, since it has no power at all while the man lives. That's why you have the New Testament, the power of Jesus Christ now to save you. Why? Because he died. He came to die for the sins of the world. That's why any other way into heaven is an abomination to him. Hebrews chapter 9, verse 26 says, but now, once at the end of the ages, he has appeared to put away sin by the sacrifice of himself. Romans chapter 5, verse 8 says, but God demonstrated his love toward us in that while we were still sinners, Jesus Christ died for us. Romans 1:16 says, I am not ashamed of the gospel of Jesus Christ. The incarnation of Christ, the coming of Jesus. And I want to give you a last couple verses, one that you hear often here. In 1 Timothy chapter 3, verse 16, it says, without debate, great is the mystery of godliness. God was manifested, that is, you could touch him, feel him, hear him, see him, in the flesh, justified in the spirit, seen by angels, preached among the Gentiles, believed on in the world, and then he was received up into glory. Isn't that awesome? Isn't that exciting? Very important. Very life-changing. Have you considered what Jesus Christ has done?
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1: 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Coming up next, we have Pastor Brett Metter of Athey Creek Church. 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
13: Widespread smoke and poor air quality remaining in the forecast through the night, straight through Wednesday, too. We are still extremely hot. Now we're dropping to about 65 tonight and then soaring to the upper 90s by Wednesday afternoon. We're right back up to the upper 90s on Thursday with dry weather. Sunny Friday, the high 90 to 95. I'm meteorologist Jennifer Naramore on KPDQ.
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16: I wonder how many times you and I have missed that Holy Spirit inkling, the Holy Spirit nudging you to go do something or go talk to someone or to share the gospel with that person at work, and you feel that stirring in your heart and your heart starts beating. Like, how many times have we missed something huge that the Lord wanted us to do?
17: Pastor Brett Metter, and not just hearing, but answering God's call.
16: 1 Thessalonians 5:19 says, quench not the Spirit. And so Peter actually hears and does what the Spirit leads him to do.
17: God orchestrated an extraordinary scenario in Acts chapter 10, leading to the salvation of Gentiles and their inclusion into the church. As Pastor Brett Metter helps to unfold the story in today's Word, we'll see how God combined vision and confirmation to accomplish His purpose and hear the message of salvation through Jesus Christ preached to the Gentiles in Caesarea.
16: We begin right here in Acts chapter 10, verse 1. It says, there was a certain man in Caesarea called Cornelius, a centurion of the band called the Italian band. The word band in your King James Bible is in italics because it's not really there, but they're trying to help us with that. In the King James 1611, a band was sort of a group of military soldiers. This guy Cornelius, who is this guy? Well, he's a Roman centurion. So he's a Gentile. That's something you should note, a major part of the story here. And the word centurion is kind of an interesting one because it defines sort of a rank of a Roman soldier, an officer. But he would be in control of somewhere around 80 to 100 soldiers. That would be a centurion. But the band or the cohort would be made up of six cohorts. It would become sort of, the band, the cohort, that'd be six centuria or six groups of 80 to 100. Each one of those six groups led by one centurion. So six centurions, six groups of 80, minimally 480 total. So that's the deal. We got a centurion named Cornelius, a Gentile. Verse 2, a devout man and one that feared God with all of his house, which gave much alms to the people and prayed to God always. So is this guy a Christian? Well, it's interesting. This is an interesting time in history because we know that when Jesus came and died on the cross, was buried, and then rose from the grave, really, that was the beginning of a new dispensation of time. It was a new time where you're saved by faith through Christ. There's no other name under heaven by which man can be saved than that of Jesus. In the Old Testament, how were you saved? Faith. Saved by believing. Remember, Abraham believed God and it was counted to him for righteousness. But in the New Testament, because Jesus, all that was foreshadowed in the Old Testament about Jesus, The whole Old Testament points forward to Jesus in the New Testament. But what was required is faith. But once Jesus died, rose again, ascended into heaven, now there must be confession of faith. If you want to be saved, you got to confess with your mouth and believe in your heart, Jesus, that he died and that he rose again. And then it says you will be saved. So this guy's not a Christian yet, but he is sort of that Old Testament version of a person of faith. That's what it's saying here. He was a devout man, one that feared God with all of his house. That says a lot about this guy. He's seeking after what is true. You know, this reminds me of Jeremiah chapter 29, verse 13. You shall seek me and find me when you shall search for me with all of your heart. This centurion was a seeker. And now because he's a seeker, God's going to say, I'm going to show him Jesus and he's going to be a receiver of Christ. So Cornelius the centurion, love this. One of the things that, of the list, he's a man of great power, a man of faith, not saved yet, a man of generosity, giving alms. But notice he's a family man as well. It sort of implies here in verse 2 that with all of his house, they were God-fearing people. Here's an interesting found from the Leadership Journal. When fathers come to Christ first in a family, 93% of the time, the rest of the family will follow. When a mother comes to Christ first, without the father, 17% of the family will follow. And if there's no faith in the father or mother, then 3.5% of the family might come to know Christ. But the odds of a family following Jesus, if a dad comes to Christ first and then sort of leads the charge, that's a high number. 93% success rate of bringing the whole family along. That's an important thing to remember, dads, the responsibility you have, and grandfathers. That's something we should remember. This is the centurion. He's a tough soldier, smart, skilled leader, but he's also a leader of his own home. So you got to love this guy, this centurion here in Acts chapter 10. Well, it says there in verse 3, he saw in a vision, evidently about the ninth hour of the day, an angel of God coming into him and saying unto him, Cornelius. And when he had looked on him, he was afraid and said, what is it, Lord? And he said unto him, thy prayers and thine alms are come up for a memorial before God. And now send men to Joppa and call for one Simon, whose surname is Peter. He lodgeth with one Simon, a tanner, whose house is by the seaside. He shall tell thee what thou oughtest to do. And when the angel which spake to Cornelius was departed, he called two of his household servants and a devout soldier of them that waited on him continually. And when he had declared all these things unto them, he sent them to Joppa. So Cornelius, powerful and in charge of soldiers and servants. And yet, one thing I'd like to just kind of remind us, though, that I love that he's still willing to take orders and instructions from God. He's a powerful man who, you know, when the Lord speaks to him, he still reverences the Lord enough to say, okay, I'm going to be obedient to God. No matter how big you are, God is bigger. And it seems to me like Cornelius gets that. He receives this word from the Lord, and so he does exactly what the Lord tells him to do. So we pick it up in verse 9. It says, on the morrow, as they went on their journey and drew near into the city, Peter went onto the housetop to pray about the sixth hour, noon. And he became very hungry and would have eaten. But while they made ready, he fell into a trance and saw heaven opened and certain vessel descending unto him as it had been a great sheet, knit at the four corners and let down to the earth. So, of course, we went over this and we talked about vision and kind of focused on the actual part of the, it was a vision, and does God speak through vision? We covered that. But let's take a little closer look at what this vision really means and go a little deeper. The first thing that we want to note here is that God already spoke to Cornelius with an angel. Now we have Peter who's going to get a vision from God. And this typically is how God operates. He speaks to several people about a matter, not just one. One thing you should probably watch out for is a one-person kind of thing that comes out. Some of the worst cults that have ever been formed through history was one guy receiving a word from an angel. That's always a bad, bad thing. The confirmation needs to be provided. You know, like the Bible talks about, out of two or three witnesses, a word is established. And we already have that. We have Cornelius receiving a word from the Lord. Peter's receiving a word from the Lord. But they're going to come together. The Lord's going to clarify what it all means. And it's going to be more than two or three witnesses in this case. So that's kind of the cool part here. Now, we didn't talk much about the sheet. It's always pictured as like a bed sheet when I saw pictures of this when I was a kid. I'm not sure as that. Most scholars believe it's really the word sail or like a canvas of a sail. They did have canvases for sailing vessels and what have you. And that's kind of the idea. It was on a canvas or tarp that was sewn in the corners. So it's almost like it was let down with four corners of a rope in the sheet. And what it was letting down? Animals. What did this look like? I don't have the foggiest idea. I know, was it like a bunch of unclean animals being let down by these canvases? Like, was there an oxen or a camel that was in a sheet with four ropes and it was like lowering the camel down? There's a guy in our church that told me that he got an elk out in the Tillamook Mountains and he was really bummed because it was way out in the middle of nowhere. And he was calling a bunch of friends because he was going to have to quarter it, cut it up and haul it out, backpack it. It was miles and miles in the wilderness. And one of his buddies said, well, give me the coordinates. And I said, well, I'm up in the, off of this, you know, road. He said, what are your coordinates? And he gave him the coordinates. Well, that guy owned a helicopter and he flew his helicopter out. They hooked the elk to some rope and then hauled it all the way to Newburgh and put it on his front porch. That would be weird, seeing a dead elk flying over Newburgh. But was it like that? You know, all these unclean animals coming down, and Peter's looking at this. Don't really know what it looks like. Maybe it was a big canvas with giant ropes, and all these unclean animals were on there. And what is that? Well, verse 12, it says, wherein were all manner of four-footed beasts of the earth, and wild beasts, and creeping things, and fowls of the air. And there came a voice to him, rise, Peter, kill and eat. But Peter said, not so, Lord, for I have never eaten anything that is common or unclean. And the voice spake unto him again the second time, what God hath cleansed, that call not thou common. This was done thrice, and the vessel was received up again into heaven. You know, was it a little vessel that came down with little miniature animals on it? Was it big animals in a giant sheet with like out in a field coming down? I just don't know. But obviously we know that whatever Peter saw is he saw the animals that Jews would never eat because they were declared unclean or not kosher is kind of a key word. When you go to the kosher aisle of the supermarket, that means food that Jews can eat according to the law. Leviticus chapter 11, Deuteronomy chapter 14 describes the kinds of animals that you can and can't eat. And it's very, very, very specific. You know, example, the law says you can only eat animals with cloven hooves if they chew and eat their cud. So does a cow have a cloven hoof? Yes, but do they chew their cud? Yes. Does a camel have a cloven hoof? No, but do they chew their cud? Yes. So no camel, yes on a cow. Ribeye steaks are good. Camel meat is bad. Thank the Lord for that. But it was those kind of rules. Like, it's really tedious. In fact, the Talmud, which I talked about the Mishnah. Mishnah is part of the Talmud. But the Talmud talks about three laws. Not cooking meat and milk together. You never have cheese with meat. And the reason is the law said never cook the calf in the mother's milk. And that's kind of the idea. Don't do that. That's Exodus 34:26, by the way. Thou shalt not seethe a kid in its mother's milk is what it says there. But Peter is told here in verse 13 by the Lord, rise, Peter, kill and eat. Peter responds, and I always like to kind of laugh at poor Peter. You know, Peter responds with an oxymoron. Bro, you shouldn't call Peter a moron. I didn't know. That's not what I meant. An oxymoron is a figurative speech in which apparent contradiction terms seem to be in conjunction. You know, what's an oxymoron? Jumbo shrimp or pretty ugly. Same difference. You know, seriously funny. Those are oxymorons. But what does Peter say? Not so, Lord. Can you say those things together? No, Lord. See, if you're calling someone Lord, that means you're totally submitted to them and they're the Lord of your life. So then the Lord tells you to do something. Then for you to say, no, Lord, then he's not your Lord. Does that make sense? That's why I call that an oxymoron. You know, Peter, growing up a Jew, had never eaten anything uncommon. This is the reason that Peter is saying, no, not so, Lord. I would never do that. It's almost like, you almost wonder if Peter thought, is this a test? Rise, Peter, kill and eat. Oh, no, I would, come on, Lord. You know, I would never do that. No, don't call that which I've made clean unclean, the Lord says. Boy, I'm thankful that we are no longer under the Old Testament law. You know, some say as Christians we still need to, you know, eat certain meats or not, or do the Old Testament laws and stuff, but no longer. Remember, Jesus Christ, we talked about this when we were talking about the Passover. why we don't have to keep a Seder dinner or a Passover. It's a get to. If you want to, you can. But are we required as Christian church in America to do a Jewish Seder dinner or Passover? No, because 1 Corinthians 5:7 declares Christ is our Passover. The Passover was a shadow pointing forward to what Jesus would be. Then Jesus came. So we have Jesus. We don't need the Passover because we have Jesus. We don't need the Old Testament law because we have Jesus. And that's a key part of this. Jesus was the perfect fulfillment of the law. And Peter hasn't really got that yet. This is where the Lord is saying, okay, we got some work to do on Peter. He needs to get this thing about the law. He's no longer under that law. One of the things we have to remember, you know, just as Jesus called food clean that was once unclean, he's about to call people clean that were previously considered unclean. And that's where the Gentile issue. Peter's seeing the thing about the food, not really because about the food. He's seeing it because the Lord's starting to say, Peter, you're going to have to change your worldview. And sometimes it's tough to change your worldview. That's why the Lord gives Peter this great vision. I wonder if some of you hold an ideology that's contrary to God. A worldview that maybe you have and that you feel very strongly about, but it's just totally against the word of God. Can I just caution you? I'm amazed, really, and you know, maybe you get mad. Maybe you've seen Christians. I can't believe that some Christians say that if somebody is pro-abortion, that they're not really Christians. Can I tell you why that becomes sort of a contentious discussion? Because if you're even a nominal reader of the Bible, you realize that God says the unborn child is a creation of God. It's a person. The Bible talks about the person that's in the mother's womb. It's not just a blob of fetal tissue. In fact, there's even emotional responses talked about in the Bible from John the Baptist in his mother's womb. And so we can just go on and on. You know, the Lord says, man, you're perfectly and wonderfully made in the mother's womb, and it should be the safest place. So as Christian Bible reading people, you kind of go, well, of course abortion is evil and wrong. But it's funny how, because of the ideology of the world, my body, my choice. And I can do whatever I want with my body. But see, we as Christians are like, hey, we're not talking about your body. We're talking about another body that God is forming in your womb. And see, there's a worldview that's so contrary to the Bible. Now, am I saying that people that believe in abortion are, there's no way they can be saved? Well, good news. You and I all have bad worldviews. You may be against abortion, but can I just say, you're wrong about something. I guarantee it. There's something that you are wrong about. When you get to heaven, God's going to go, oh, here's what you were wrong about. And I'm pretty sure all of us are going to have to go, I was a little wrong about that one. Some of you are like, I know everything. Well, it's true. The Bible is the anchor. Everything in this is how we can know whether we're right or wrong. That's what I'm thankful for. But it's amazing to me. You know where it starts? The abortion question doesn't start with abortion. It starts with sex. Bible says that a man, if he wants to avoid fornication, which is sexual immorality, let every man have his own wife, and every wife see that she have her own husband. Sex outside of marriage is called fornication, sexual immorality. So it starts there. Our world says, our ideology is people are going to have sex, so as long as it's safe sex, that's okay. No, your ideology, that's where you got off the rails long before we talked about abortion. One man, one woman, sex inside of marriage is wonderful and created by God, but the world says, no. Everybody's going to have sex, and you know, just make sure you have safe sex. And sadly, Christians have adopted that kind of a worldview. I have to admit, I'm always a little surprised to see people that claim to be Christians. Maybe they are, but man, somebody's not reading their Bible, and their worldview is off. Now, I believe the true seeker of God, the person who's truly open and seeking, the Lord's going to show them what is true. That's the key. Make sure you have a heart of curiosity and say, Lord, show me the truth. Search my heart. See if there be any wicked way in me. And the reason I say that is because that's kind of what's going on. Peter's got a wrong worldview. Gentiles are fuel for the fire of hell. Whatever you do, don't talk to a Gentile. God's saying, oh man, we got to fix Peter. So what does he do? He gives him a vision. And then he's going to confirm that vision. So Peter's preparation.

0: Life can be messy, but you don't have to figure it out alone.
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4: What's a tanner? Did they have like a tanning beds and they came and rent and get? No. Simon the Tanner, he was a leather maker. He'd take animals and take their hides and prep them. Simon was in the business of treating animal hides to produce leather and what have you. It was a trade considered by the Jews to be unclean, even to this day in Jerusalem. So here's Peter, Mr. Pious. I would never have bacon. But he's staying at a tanner's house. This just kind of shows a little bit of a double standard, if you kind of wanted to note that. Peter's already doing something, staying somewhere where a good Jew wouldn't really have normally stayed. The law said if you're a tanner, you needed to have your house outside of the city because you're an unclean, it's an unclean occupation. If you're engaged to a tanner but didn't know that and found out later, it'd be grounds for divorce. Like, that's the way they viewed tanners. So kind of interesting. But the Lord is still saying, I see a kind of hypocrisy, but I'm going to change the heart of Peter slowly but surely. And he starts with a vision. Well, in verse 19, while Peter thought on the vision, the Spirit said unto him, behold, three men seek thee. Arise therefore and go down with them, doubting nothing, for I have sent them. Notice, this is the Holy Spirit speaking to Peter, telling Peter about clean and unclean food, and then talking to Cornelius and his people. The Lord is orchestrating a meeting, and Peter's being led by the Spirit, literally here. The Holy Spirit, verse 19, tells him to do that. Now, Peter could have said, man, I must be really hungry. You know, man, this vision, this whole thing about the Holy Spirit talking to me, man, I'm getting delirious. Somebody get me some food. Like, that could have been what he did. But I love it. You know, 1 Thessalonians 5:19 says, quench not the Spirit. And so Peter actually hears and does what the Spirit leads him to do. I wonder how many times you and I have missed that Holy Spirit inkling, the Holy Spirit nudging you to go do something or go talk to someone or to share the gospel with that person at work. And you feel that stirring in your heart and your heart starts beating, but you're like, oh man, I must have high blood pressure. I got to get out of here. You know, like how many times have we missed something huge that the Lord wanted us to do? I love how Peter does that. So you have confirmation here in verse 19 and all the way into 21 and 22. It says in verse 21, then Peter went down, the men which were sent unto him from Cornelius, and said, behold, I am he whom you seek. What is the cause wherefore you are come? Verse 22, and they said, Cornelius, the centurion, a just man, one that feareth God and of good report among all the nation of the Jews, was warned from God by a holy angel to send for thee into his house and to hear words of thee. This is just King James way of saying, man, Cornelius heard from the Lord. You're supposed to come to his house, which is, by the way, up north in Caesarea Maritima. And you're supposed to go and share a word for the Lord for him. And this is, again, confirmation. Before you go do what you think the Spirit's leading, there should be confirmation. So Peter is still clueless about what's happening. This is another one of those situations we've talked about previously that Peter's got to go without knowing. Going without knowing. What am I supposed to say? Peter doesn't have that yet, but he just knows you're supposed to come, and it says at the end of verse 22, and he's going to hear words from you. What words? Peter doesn't have that yet, but this is where the Spirit will tell Peter what to say when we get there.
5: 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And next time, Pastor Brett will bring us to the conclusion of this verse-by-verse look at Acts chapter 10. And I invite you to stay right there as Pastor Brett will join me here in just a moment. 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Brett Metter is the senior pastor of Athey Creek Church just outside of Portland, Oregon. 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All right, I have Pastor Brett with me. And with the culture wars going strong in America and really around the world, there are some who question

0: question that if God is a God of love, why he doesn't accept certain lifestyles. Brett, can you help answer that question for us?
1: Sure, Kurt. One of the most important things to understand is that God's love and God's truth are never in conflict with each other. Today, love is often defined as affirming every behavior, every lifestyle choice. But biblically, real love actually also will tell the truth. 1 Corinthians 13:6, the love chapter, says love rejoices not in iniquity, but rejoices in truth. So God does love every person deeply. John 3:16 makes that clear. But the fact is Jesus died for sinners, which includes all of us. But because God loves us, he doesn't simply leave us where we are. He calls us to repent and for transformation. He wants to change us, transform us. And honestly, Kurt, following Jesus means surrendering your own definitions of truth and allowing God to define what is right. So Jesus said in John 14:15, if you love me, you keep my commandments. So as Christians, we must still speak the truth with humility and compassion, for sure, not with self-righteousness. We're not better than anybody else. People who've made different lifestyle choices, we're all sinners. But the good news is that God doesn't just forgive people. He then changes us through the power of Jesus Christ. So that's really the truth of the matter. God loves us so much that he doesn't want us to stay right where we are.
0: That is really such great advice, to remember that God doesn't want any of us to remain where we're at, but he wants to transform us. Thank you, Pastor Brett.
1: Yeah.
0: Well, I want to mention again that if you'd like more information about Pastor Brett Metter or Today's Word, just go to todayswordradio.com. Well, next time, Pastor Brett will reaffirm God's plan of salvation that truly extends to whosoever believes. Today's Word with Pastor Brett Metter is an outreach of Athey Creek Church in West Lynn, Oregon.
2: 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Coming up next, more verse-by-verse Bible teaching as we join Dr. J. Vernon McGee in Through the Bible. 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And Poet Voices. 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

0: The best way to test a Christian is by their pocketbook. How do they handle their money? How do they handle God's money? Welcome to Through the Bible. That's just a bit of wisdom Dr. J. Vernon McGee shares in our study of Matthew chapter 15 today. Now, before we plunge in, as Dr. McGee will say at the start of our study, Greg and I want to share a bit about some great partners that we've got helping us fling the seed by radio in Honduras and Guatemala.
1: Yes, Steve, and we're excited. Usually every month we like to have a conversation about that month's newsletter article. We have a newsletter. We really encourage you to get it. It is a really, really rich piece. It's beautifully produced. Usually has a beautiful cover with a quote from Dr. McGee.
0: Yep.
1: I know you and I both, we're digital guys, but we get the physical.
0: Yeah.
1: Copy.
0: I like reading the Bible physically, and I like reading the newsletter physically, and both of them,
1: yes,
0: to reside together. Basically, the newsletter fits nicely into the inside cover of my Bible.
1: Exactly. And it has, teaching content from Dr. McGee. Usually, I have a short letter. We have lots of responses, and one of my favorite parts is our global team, which is growing. Usually our writing, I think the last month you wrote an article,
0: yeah,
1: and I enjoyed reading that. You're a very good writer.
0: Well, thank you.
1: Well done, Steve.
0: Yes.
1: And our other team members are writing about their travels around the world. And so if you don't have our newsletter, just call 1-800-65-BIBLE. You could send a request through the app. You can email us, BibleBus@TTB.org. All we need is your address. We will never send you a fundraising appeal because we don't do that. We will just send you resources.
0: Yeah. Now, James Rosa, who's our ministry director for Asia and Latin America,
1: yes,
0: wrote the latest article, and he titles it, I don't know if this is the ultimate title, but A Legacy of Faithful Broadcasting.
1: Yeah, I love it.
0: And I think that was so appropriate because although we have been in foreign languages since 1973,
1: that's right,
0: with Spanish,
1: that's
0: when we first went into that whole world. Our ministry partners, particularly in South America, were there before then.
1: Yeah, believe it or not.
0: You're talking about 1960,
1: yeah,
0: is when one ministry in the Honduras started.
1: Yes.
0: It's just encouraging.
1: As soon as A Través de la Biblia, which is the Spanish version of Through the Bible, came along in 10 years later, they started airing it from the beginning. And so we're now talking about over half a century we've been airing the Spanish in Honduras.
0: Yeah.
1: You talk about a legacy. That's pretty cool.
0: Yeah. And this is also another part of the world, Guatemala and Honduras, where radio potentially makes sense.
1: Yes.
0: You know, in a lot of places, it doesn't make as much sense as it used to just because people have internet access and smartphones and all of that. And that's still available. But radio does provide, particularly in these hard to reach areas, an opportunity to minister to people in depth with a program systematically studying the Word of God over 5 years. And we get great response.
1: We do. One of my favorite stories that he told wasn't a specific story, but it was a picture of what's happening at this particular station in Honduras.
0: Yeah.
1: He said it's so much a part of the community that people just walk in off the street and say, hey, you know, our daughter's doing really well. Thanks for praying for her. So the local station literally becomes like a community center.
0: Yeah.
1: And it's, of course, it's centered around Christ and centered around the Word of God.
0: Yeah. And that was the same thing that I witnessed firsthand in Mexico.
1: Yeah. Yeah.
0: Same opportunities where they were doing that by translation. I think it was into the Tzotzil language.
1: Yes.
0: From Spanish, doing it live on the air, and the community that was around there, that radio station played a vital part in not just people hearing the program, but in really bringing that community together with a Christian message. And Through the Bible was a part of that.
1: And James also talks about the multi-generational impact of Through the Bible. You have grandparents, and then they had their kids listen, and now their kids are parents, and their grandkids are listening, and even great-grandchildren are listening.
0: Yeah.
1: And Steve, there's so much more in this article. I really hope everybody listening will get the newsletter. But right now, it's time for our study.
0: We do. Let me pray for us, Greg, as we begin. Heavenly Father, we are thankful for your faithfulness to us and allowing us from back in 1973 to go into Spanish and the part that it's played in reaching people for Christ in South America, in Guatemala, and in Honduras. I pray that it would continue to go out, Lord, that you would continue to bless the people with the teaching of your word. In Jesus' name, amen. Here's our study of Matthew 15 on Through the Bible with Dr. J. Vernon McGee.
2: Now we continue in this section of Matthew where we have a movement, and the movement is of the king. He is beginning now to move toward the cross. We've already seen his rejection and conflict. And actually, this chapter here advances the ministry of Jesus to the very breaking point with the religious rulers. He has an altercation here with them, and you find him denouncing scribes and Pharisees. He rebukes his disciples. He heals the daughter of the Syrophoenician woman and the multitudes and feeds the 4,000. There's a lot of action in this chapter, as you can see. So let's plunge right into it. And first, we have the Lord Jesus denouncing the scribes and Pharisees. Then came to Jesus scribes and Pharisees, which were of Jerusalem, saying, "Why do thy disciples transgress the tradition of the elders, for they wash not their hands when they eat bread?" We have here the scribes and Pharisees have come out from Jerusalem, and you'll recall that back in the last chapter, he was way out in a desert place where the crowd couldn't even get to a hamburger stand, and they had nothing to eat, and he fed them. So these religious rulers come all the way out, and you would say, well, my, this is a very wonderful thing that they've come all the way out. Well, frankly, they haven't come all the way out to applaud him or to accept his teaching. They've come out to criticize, and immediately we recognize it was not a friendly visit. They did not, you see, accuse him really of breaking the scriptures, but the tradition which they considered to be on a par with the scriptures. And they want to know why that they didn't wash their hands. Well, that's a very interesting thing, because a great many people feel like if you go through some sort of an outward ceremony and clean up the outside some way, that is all that's necessary. And they're wondering why now that they have not washed their hands. It was ceremonial cleansing, actually, and was not really what we would consider physical or sanitary reason. But he answered and said unto them, "Why do ye also transgress the commandment of God by your tradition?" These men now accuses of breaking the commandment of God with their tradition. Their tradition, you see, permitted a man to disobey the law. That's an amazing thing, and they had a very clever way of doing it. Verse 4, "For God commanded, saying, honor thy father and mother, and he that curseth father, mother, let him die the death. But ye say, whosoever shall say to his father, his mother, it's a gift, by whatsoever thou mightest be profited by it, and honor not his father or his mother, he shall be free. Thus have ye made the commandment of God of none effect by your tradition." Now he says you honor your father and mother by supporting them. And the way that they got around it in that day was to dedicate it to the temple. They would contribute as a gift to God, and that would relieve them of the responsibility of supporting their parents. Now, this gives a very pious way out for a man to break the Mosaic law. And very frankly, I still believe that the best way to test a Christian is by his pocketbook. That is the barometer of the Christian, even today. That's the real test. How does he handle his money? How does he handle God's money? I actually believe that God would have you put your very close personal responsibilities first. I'm of the opinion that God wants you to pay your honest debts before you give to him. I think that he wants you to support your family before you give to him. Now, I had a man, he had a wild idea. He would come on payday, he'd want to give half his income, and his family went hungry. When we found that out, we had quite a little talk with him, and he was offended at first. But finally, he saw the light in the sense that he saw that he'd neglected his own family, and that's a tragic thing to do. It's amazing how people tried in many ways to escape a responsibility in a very pious way. Notice here what he says in verse 7, "Ye hypocrites," and this is the most frightful word in the scripture. Nothing quite corresponds to it, but it doesn't have quite the connotation at that time that it does now. It's a scorching word today. And it actually was a word used for an actor in a play. It means that one would receive a cue and then answer back. That's what it means, to answer back. In other words, the Lord Jesus accused them of playing at religion. And he quotes now Isaiah, "Ye hypocrites, well did Isaiah prophesy of you, saying, the people draweth nigh unto me with their mouth, and honoreth me with their lips, but their heart is far from me." That is the important thing. They were very eager to have you go through a ceremony of washing your hands. But the important thing was the condition of the heart. Here they were doing something, breaking really the Mosaic law in a very pious way. My, how we can rationalize today. And we do the same thing. How many parents say to their children, "You wash your hands before you come to the table," but they pay no attention to what they're seeing on television. And it's this thing that is the damaging thing to the heart. Oh, of course they should wash their hands, but that's not final, by the way. It's what's on the inside that is the important thing. Now we find him here, verse 10, "And he called the multitude and said unto them, Hear and understand." Now he enlarges upon this. "Not that which goeth into the mouth defileth a man, but that which cometh out of the mouth, this defileth a man. Then came his disciples and said unto him, Knowest thou that the Pharisees were offended after they heard this saying?" My, they were amazed that he would offend the Pharisees. This actually is the real break between them. Up to this point, there's been a conflict, but now we've come to the breaking point, and here it is. Listen to him. "But he answered and said, Every plant," and you could almost say the word would mean system, "every system which my heavenly Father hath not planted shall be rooted up." Every system. It's not, I think, too broad to interpret Jesus as saying, "Every religious system which my heavenly Father hath not planted shall be rooted up." Now we read on in verse 14. "Let them alone. They be blind leaders of the blind, and if the blind lead the blind, both shall fall into the ditch." And I think this is a humorous statement that he made at this point. It's certainly biting sarcasm. If a blind man leads a blind man, they both will fall into a ditch. And the Pharisees were blind leaders. "Then answered Peter and said unto him, Declare unto us this parable. And Jesus said, Are ye also yet without understanding?" Now he's been speaking to them in parables, and they don't seem to have gotten the point yet. And Jesus said, "Are ye yet without understanding? Do not ye yet understand that whatsoever entereth in at the mouth goeth into the belly and is cast out into the draught? But those things which proceed out of the mouth come forth from the heart, and they defile a man." Now here is a great principle. It's not what goes in the mouth, it's what comes out of the mouth. And by the way, what's in the well of the heart is going to come up in the bucket of the mouth sooner or later. Because listen to him. "For out of the heart proceed evil thoughts, murders, adulteries, fornications, thefts, false witness, blasphemies. These are the things which defile a man, but to eat with unwashed hands defileth not a man." We are seeing that working out in our contemporary culture today. We've come to a period of what's known as new morality. We've reached the day that Isaiah talked about. He said the day's coming when they'll call evil good and good evil. And they're doing that today. You and I are a square if we believe the Bible, and this sort of thing is entirely wrong. And we're entirely wrong. But if you engage in these things, What do we have in this day of freedom? Now that the lid has been taken off, and man today can express what's in his heart, what comes out? New morality? No, same old thing. Evil thoughts, murders, adulteries. We hear a great deal about sex today. That's what you expect. Fornications, thefts, false witness, blasphemies. Great day of freedom. But my friend, if you don't put the lid on the bucket, you've opened really a Pandora's box, and we're in trouble. Man has to be controlled. Man's the most vicious animal on this earth, and we put other animals in cages. And yet we're talking today, man must be free to do his thing. Well, here's what he'll do. It's not new morality at all. And our Lord said this sort of thing was evil, and these things defile the man. About us today, all of this emphasis upon sex in our schools, now in our churches, everywhere, on television, radio today, it stares at you from the billboards and the front page of magazines and the headlines on papers. My friend, these things defile you. Don't tell me that you are immune to this type of thing. No one's immune to it. And these are the things that are defiling young people, and yet it's all being done in the high, lofty-sounding terminology of freedom of speech, and that today we must express ourselves. And this is the way we're doing it. The thing that's in the heart is now coming out. This is a tremendous statement. Now, verse 21, then Jesus went thence and departed into the coasts of Tyre and Sidon. Now he's left the land for the first time, and that's interesting. He has come as king. You remember he sent his own go to the cities of this nation. Go not beyond the boundaries of the nation Israel. He sent them out, and he was rejected. There was the conflict, and now there's the open break. The breaking point has come. What happens? He steps over the boundary himself for the first time to put out another great principle, and that is he'll receive Gentiles. His invitation is a sincere one. Ho, everyone that thirsty, come to the waters now. Wait, that's in the Old Testament. But he said, come unto me, all ye that labor and heavy laden, I'll rest you. Now notice the incident that took place. Behold, a woman of Canaan, she was a Canaanite, came out of the same coast and cried unto him, saying, have mercy on me, O Lord, thou son of David. Now, she had no claim on him as son of David. My daughter is grievously vexed with a demon. But he answered her not a word. Why? Well, she has no claim on him. He answered her not a word, and his disciples came and besought him, saying, send her away, for she crieth after us. She was causing a disturbance, probably a little embarrassment. And he answered and said, I am not sent but unto the lost sheep of the house of Israel. Now you mark that down. That is the primary issue that had to be settled, and he died with this superscription written over him, the King of the Jews. Now listen to her. Then came she and worshipped him, saying, Lord, help me. Before son of David, he said, I'm just sent to the lost sheep, the house of Israel. She had no claim upon him as son of David. Now she comes and worships him, and she calls him Lord, and she asks for help, and she's going to get it. And he answered and said, it's not meet to take the children's bread, cast it to dogs. And that's a very strong statement. That rebuff would have driven many of us away. Well, we would have walked away and said, you can't talk to us like that. Well, listen, verse 27, she said, truth, Lord, yet the dogs eat of the crumbs which fall from their master's table. You remember the poor man that ate the crumbs that fell from a rich man's table, and the dogs licked his sores. Now, verse 28, then Jesus answered and said unto her, O woman, great is thy faith. Marveled really at the faith of this woman. Be it unto thee even as thou wilt. And her daughter was made whole from that very hour. So when he said, come unto me, all ye that labor and a heavy laden, I'll help you. I'll lift the burden. That's what he's doing, even for a Canaanite. Her answer, I tell you, revealed a great faith. And on that, our Lord responded. Now, verse 29, Jesus departed from thence, came nigh unto the Sea of Galilee, and went up into a mountain, sat down there. And great multitudes came unto him, having with them those that were lame, blind, dumb, maimed, and many others, and cast them down at Jesus' feet, and he healed them. And again, my friend, I call your attention, multitudes were healed, not just a few little isolated cases that, after all, you can't really substantiate. But there were too many in that day. Nobody denied he performed the miracles, insomuch that the multitude wondered when they saw the dumb to speak, the maimed to be whole, the lame to walk, and the blind to see, and they glorified the God of Israel. Then Jesus called his disciples unto him and said, I have compassion on the multitude, because they continue with me now 3 days, and have nothing to eat, and I will not send them away fasting, lest they faint in the way. Now again his compassion on the multitude. And his disciples say unto him, whence should we have so much bread in the wilderness as to fill so great a multitude? Now don't miss this, because very frankly, when you read this incident here, you feel like that it's just a rerun of the feeding of the 5,000. It's just a repetition. And you wonder why Matthew included it here, because it doesn't seem to add any further advancement of the messianic claims of the Lord Jesus. However, we're in the section where the emphasis is not on Jesus pressing his messianic claims any longer, but the rejection of his claims. And this miracle shows how slowly the disciples were to learn. Now, they've already witnessed the feeding of the 5,000, and I don't think it took place but just a few days before this. But here they raise the same old objections of unbelief. Same thing that they say here. His disciples say unto him, whence should we have so much bread in the wilderness as to feed so great a multitude? And Jesus said unto them, how many loaves have ye? And they said, 7 and a few little fishes. He commanded the multitude to sit down on the ground. He took the 7 loaves and fishes and gave thanks. And you have here feeding the multitudes. Now, it reveals that his disciples hadn't really learned the lesson. And their reluctance to believe actually constitutes a form of rejection. You remember, unbelief is sin. Paul in Romans 14:23 said, whatsoever is not of faith is sin. And I think laying aside in every weight. What is every weight? Well, I think it's unbelief. And the sin of unbelief. You and I today just don't believe him. If you want me to make a confession, and I'm willing to make a confession, and it is just simply this, I wish I believed him more. He can be believed. I ought to believe him. But the problem is with me, and I'm of the opinion that the problem is with you also. He fed the multitude. Now we're told, verse 38, and they that did eat were 4,000 men, beside women and children. And again, it's 4,000 plus. And I'm sure that you'd have to put one woman with a man, one child with the man and the woman, their family, so that you would have here 4 multiplied by 3, and that would be 12,000 were fed at this time. He sent away the multitude and took ship and came into the coast of Magdala. And that place is on the Sea of Galilee today in ruins. Now, this chapter reveals that his disciples were just not keeping up. They were slow to believe and understand. And actually, this is hindering the Lord Jesus. It would seem at this point that since he's reached the breaking point with the religious rulers, that he's having a real problem with his disciples, and he's just marking time now until they catch up. Very frankly, today he's very patient with you and me also, that we might catch up. I'm afraid a great many of us need to catch up with him today. Oh, that we might believe him. May God richly bless you. my beloved.
0: 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I'm Steve Schwetz, and I'll meet you back here next time as together we go through the Bible.

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2: Widespread smoke and poor air quality remaining in the forecast through the night, straight through Wednesday, too. We are still extremely hot. Now we're dropping to about 65 tonight and then soaring to the upper 90s by Wednesday afternoon. We're right back up to the upper 90s on Thursday with dry weather. Sunday, Friday, the high 90 to 95. I'm meteorologist Jennifer Naramore on KPDQ.
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6: In 1796, George Washington made one of the most consequential decisions in American history. He chose not to seek a third term as president. So why does that matter? Because America was not built on permanent rulers. It was built on ordered liberty. Faith teaches that authority is a stewardship, not a possession. Leaders are accountable to God for how they use power. And why does that still matter today? Because republics survive when leaders respect limits and citizens defend them. Washington's lesson still stands. A republic is preserved when power has limits. And public service remains a duty to God and country, not a path to personal rule.
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1: What God is doing is saying, I'm building a church. 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
2: 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In today's lesson, Pastor Brian continues his message from Acts 1. 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And while you're there, look for Pastor Brian's book, Unlimited Grace. Dr. Chappell reminds us of the power and mercy of God's grace that motivates and inspires us to serve our Heavenly Father. Let's hear now from Dr. Brian Chappell as he shares the second half of the lesson, Church Mission.
1: I'll ask that you look in your Bibles at Acts chapter 1 as we move to the next great movement of the gospel. As the risen Lord, now having offered himself, raises up a church to carry his ministry into the world. Let's stand as we honor God's word. I'll ask in Acts 1 that we look at verses 3 through 11. And if you said he's now offered himself up to satisfy divine justice, to reconcile us to God, what's next? Verse 3. He presented himself alive to them after his suffering by many proofs, appearing to them, that is his disciples, during 40 days and speaking about the kingdom of God. And while staying with them, he ordered them not to depart from Jerusalem, but to wait for the promise of the Father, which he said, you heard from me, for John baptized you with water, but you will be baptized with the Holy Spirit not many days from now. So when they had come together, they asked him, Lord, will you at this time restore the kingdom of Israel? He said to them, it is not for you to know the times or seasons that the Father has fixed by his own authority. But you will receive power when the Holy Spirit has come upon you, and you will be my witnesses in Jerusalem and in all Judea and Samaria and to the end of the earth. And when he had said these things, as they were looking on, he was lifted up, and a cloud took him out of their sight. And while they were gazing into heaven as he went, behold, two men stood by them in white robes and said, men of Galilee, why do you stand looking into heaven? This Jesus, who was taken up from you into heaven, will come in the same way as you saw him go into heaven. Let's pray together. Heavenly Father, of our ascended Lord, would you teach us this day of the power that he promised by the Holy Spirit as you call us into mission? So thankful for what you have given us of resources, but recognizing to whom much is given, much is required, that we who have experienced your blessing now experience again your calling and the need to bow ourselves to not only your purposes, but to an appeal for your power. Teach us of its availability and teach us how we might serve you for Christ's sake, in whose name we pray. Amen. Please be seated. The very structure of the book of Acts, for those of you who like studying, is just being laid out in verse 8 of chapter 1. You will be my witnesses in Jerusalem, Now, what's going to happen? The Holy Spirit's going to come upon you. And you may remember that there was that time at Pentecost when there were the flames of fire and the sound of rushing wind, and the apostles begin to preach in such a way that everyone is hearing in their own language, and the thousands and thousands of people who have come to Jerusalem, Jews from the different nations of the world, begin to hear and be convinced and be converted, and thousands are joined to the church, and there were added to the church daily such as those who were being saved. So that by the time you get to chapter 6 of the book of Acts, even the priests of the Jews are being converted. And then the officials have enough of that. And so the highest officials begin to say, we got to stop this movement. And so what do? They arrange for the martyrdom, for the slaughter of Stephen, who even as he is being stoned, his cloaks are held by a man named Saul. One day to be named Paul. But that same Saul begins to participate in such persecution that what happens next is the Christians move outside of Jerusalem to Judea and Samaria. And there is a man named Philip who in Acts chapter 7 begins to speak to an Ethiopian eunuch, not a Jew, an African. And one who is a eunuch who, by the standards of the Jews, would be perceived as unclean, not able to be in the temple of God. And that same one, having heard from Philip, says, what keeps me from being baptized in the name of this Jesus? And Philip says, not a thing. And the gospel expands. And as it expands further and further, we get to Acts 10. And that Peter, whose confession Jesus said, on this I will build my church, your confession of who I am. That same Peter's actually in the home of a Roman centurion and has God declare from heaven, what I've declared clean, don't you make unclean. And the gospel goes even to the Romans, even to the enemies of the people by the chief disciple among them. And as the gospel keeps expanding, it goes to Antioch, where you have in this little outpost of Asia, a church where they were first called Christians, Acts 11. And we get for the first time a roster of Christians in the church. They're Jews and an African and one from Asia Minor and a Roman and Paul, a monster, and a servant from the household of Herod, who had decapitated John the Baptist. They're in the church. They're in the church. As there is not just this widening witness, but you understand a welcoming witness. This is totally without precedent among religions, among peoples where ancient antipathies and wars and the heritage would be against one another, never allowing people to come in. But the widening witness is creating a welcoming witness. When Paul says to the church at Colossae, in Christ, there's neither Jew nor Greek, slave nor free, male nor female, you're one in Christ. That's a really new thing. And because it's a new thing, it's a really hard thing. It's a hard thing we still recognize. If we say what we are to be is a widening church, is a welcoming church, recognizing that there are differences and barriers and fences the world has put up, but we are going to go beyond them. And we will not even recognize that they have any ability to stop the gospel. Either it's widening or it's welcoming. Why is that so hard? Because of how we are wired. If all we gather with is people like ourselves, same life experience, same economic bracket, same education, that's all we know, then if you will, it's kind of like having one species of bananas. What happens when the plague comes? What happens when the disease comes? You have no ability to factor that. What God is doing is saying, I'm building a church. It's widening and it's welcoming because I need people who are ready for the gospel's sake to face whatever comes. And as that message is going forward, it's changing the people then and it's supposed to be changing us now. You recognize when Paul spoke to the people at Corinth and he said, here is neither Jew nor Greek, circumcised or uncircumcised, barbarian, Scythian. Those were the nomads of no country. Free, but Christ is all and in all. Here. There must have been people going, no, not here. Don't want that. Man, that's going to be tough. It will. And for that reason, he says, you are not on your own. Before he talked about the widening and the welcoming church, what did he say would happen? When the Holy Spirit comes upon. This is not natural. This is not instinctive. This is not Midwest nice. This is something different. This is a new thing that only the Holy Spirit can accomplish.
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1: Soren Kierkegaard, the Dutch philosopher, talked about a church of ducks. Yes, I did say ducks. And he said, you know, in this church of ducks, all the ducks waddle to church. And they listen to the preacher give a wonderful sermon. And the preacher says, ducks have a great gift of God. Ducks have wings. I mean, they're like other birds. They can fly. They have privileges like other animals don't have. We have been given the great gift of wings. Praise God. And all the ducks say, amen. And then they waddle back home. And that can happen in the church where we say, here's the Holy Spirit. The Holy Spirit to enable us to be a new thing in the plan and purpose of God. Great, amen. And then waddle home. What does it mean, verse 8? You will receive power when the Holy Spirit comes upon you. Well, that's just those apostles. No. Gets repeated over and over again when the Apostle Paul wrote to the believers in Ephesus. He says, you were included in Christ when you heard the word of truth, the gospel of your salvation. And having believed, you were marked in him with a seal. What's the seal? The promised Holy Spirit. If you believed, you received. In fact, you could not have believed had you not received. The Holy Spirit is that blessing upon all who believe. Paul wrote to the churches in Galatia. He was chastising them. I would like just to learn one thing from you. Did you receive the Spirit by observing the law? By you just performing what you think you ought to perform in your strength and with your resources? Or by believing what you heard? How did you receive the Spirit? By what you do? No, by what you believed. If you believe, you receive. It's the same thing that Paul is going to say to the churches at Corinth. Do you not know that your body is the temple of the Holy Spirit who is in you, whom you receive from God? Because you're not your own. You were bought with a price. Therefore, honor God with your body. You're the temple of the Holy Spirit. If you believe, you have received. And that means that same Spirit that is making these witnesses, who will just become God's purpose to Jerusalem and Judea and Samaria and to the uttermost part, that same Spirit is indwelling and empowering you. Now, I'm not saying by the Holy Spirit empowering you that there's no challenges out there for you. If there were no challenges, you would not need power. The fact that we are being given supernatural power is saying there are challenges that will be so great, so difficult, that apart from the Holy Spirit, we could not endure. So I think of the 11 Ethiopian pastors murdered at Christmas time by ISIS, and a church that gathers right the next week to worship again. Wait, how does that happen? How do people face trial and danger and fear and terrorism and say, and yet we're coming back to worship God? We know His plans are eternal. We know His working is beyond us because of the Holy Spirit. I think of husbands and wives who are here. Some of you for decades enduring a difficult marriage, witnessing for someone who is selfish or cruel or not hearing you at all. You say, how do you do that? And the reality is by the power of the Holy Spirit. Not just Midwest Nights, not just personal resolve. Something that's greater than you is at work, giving you an endurance and ability. Parents who continue compassionately with kids who are irresponsible or rebellious or embarrassing. And say, but I'm going to love you. Nothing you can do will make me turn my back on you. Nothing. Nothing. Where does that resolve come from? That is from the Holy Spirit of God. The Spirit is our power to do what God calls us to do, simply because we are receiving and believing that we have the mission and that the power is His. I think of early years in ministry when we were in a very hard church situation. And I knew I had to address it, and I can remember the sermon in which I preached and just feeling like it had gone miserably. But as I was preaching, my wife was remembering a sermon that had come years previous, in which I had talked about the great orator preacher, Charles Haddon Spurgeon, who suffered terribly with depression and self-doubt. And so what he would do as this great preacher would approach the pulpit with self-doubt, in every step, he said, he would pray, I believe in the Holy Spirit. I believe in the Holy Spirit. I believe in the Holy Spirit. And after that sermon, when I said to Kathy, I just think that went terrible. And she said, no, it couldn't. What do you mean it couldn't? See, because in every step as you went, as you approached the pulpit, I prayed, I believe in the Holy Spirit. I believe in the Holy Spirit. I believe in the Holy Spirit. Were my words great? I don't know. Were they eloquent? I doubt it. But who was at work beyond me? The Holy Spirit.

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4: And who would believe in a God like that? She looked at a passage that said God would punish those who did not honor him. Tore out the page. Who would believe in a God like that? And with the collected pages, just as we did this day, she burned them and threw them in the trash can. Now the class goes back inside. Mary's turn. Behold what manner of love God has lavished upon us that we should be called the children of God. And that is what you are. And then she sang of her Savior. And at the end of the class, people left without comment. Some snorting as they went. Except for the young woman who had burned the pages of the Bible before her. Who said, "Yours is the God I want to know. Can you help me to know that, Jesus? I believe in the Holy Spirit. I believe in the Holy Spirit. I believe in the Holy Spirit. Not my ability, not my eloquence, not my planning. I believe in the Holy Spirit. And the reason that I believe that Holy Spirit is my advocate, my power, because every word in this passage is carefully chosen. They said, Lord, are you going to fix everything now? They declare him Lord. And then what happens? He is caught up into the heavens in the cloud, and we recognize the one who is Lord is ascended, and he is at the right hand of God, calling the shots upon the world for all eternity. And so I believe in the Holy Spirit because my God reigns, and he rules from above, and he's accomplishing his purpose. I'm not helpless, and beyond that, I'm not forgotten. Because in like manner as he ascended, what will happen? He shall also descend to claim his people. He has sent his Holy Spirit for our power in our calling, whatever may be our mission of challenge. Maybe you'll be singing and maybe you'll be suffering. But what God says is, you have my Spirit to fulfill my mission. And when we believe that, we are preparing every day by believing he is working through us, but beyond us at exactly the same moment. I think of the amazing words that somebody captured from Kobe Bryant with his untimely death. Somebody went back in all the news files and found that after September 11, Kobe Bryant said this. I've learned that you cannot take things for granted. You know how we always say, see you later? One thing I've realized after September 11 is you can't ever say that for sure. Things change in the blink of an eye. People go to work and don't come back. One minute they're living and the next minute they're not. And it doesn't matter who you are. There's nothing you can do about it. We never know when our time here will be over. So we all need to make the most of every minute. How do you do that? You say, God, I'm your witness. And whether you call me to suffering or singing, I believe that I am part of a widening and welcoming church. And when my resources are inadequate, I believe in the Holy Spirit. I believe in the Holy Spirit, not me. God, use my words, use my commitment just to follow after Christ. When I cannot understand, when I cannot feel I can keep going, when I do not have the means, let me believe not in me, but in you, the risen, ascended, and returning Lord who has sent his Spirit. God, whether I'm parent or spouse or missionary or pastor or youth worker, help me to say the prayer again. I believe in the Holy Spirit. I believe in the Holy Spirit. I believe in the Holy Spirit. And you will be his witnesses in Jerusalem and Judea and Samaria and to the uttermost parts, because you believe in the Holy Spirit and he is at work in you. Father, so grant us again the promises to be present in our minds. The world pushes away the reality we actually believe. Help us to affirm that our risen Lord is the ascended Lord.

0: And the one who ascended will descend, but not until he has used us by his Spirit to claim the world that he intends. Enable us, we pray, whatever the challenge, whatever the difficulty, to endure, not because we trust us, but because we believe in the Holy Spirit. May it be our prayer. From your lips we pray. In Jesus' name, amen.
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6: In 1 Thessalonians 4, it says, "The Lord himself will descend from heaven with a shout, with the voice of the archangel and the trumpet call of God, and the dead in Christ will rise first, and we which are alive and remaining shall be caught up together with them in the clouds, and so shall we ever be with the Lord." The Lord is coming back again. Sometimes this is called the rapture. There is a generation that will not see death, but they will be caught up in a moment in the twinkling of an eye and hurtled into God's presence, reunited with loved ones who have died in faith and have gone before us. And we're closer today to the coming of the Lord than we've ever been in human history. The terrorism, the instability, the violence, the trouble with nations, the fear in the air, all signs of the times. The Bible told us these things would happen. But the Bible also says, Jesus speaking, when you see these things begin to happen, look up, for your redemption is drawing near. So let me ask you a question. If that trumpet were to blast, would you go to heaven? What if this were the day Christ would come back and call us to heaven? Would you be one of the ones who would be taken into his presence? Or would you be one of the ones who would be left on this earth? Because that will happen for many. But all who believe in Jesus will go to heaven.
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1: 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We'll provide other contact information at the end of the program. 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
2: Good day, ladies and gentlemen. Thank you for joining us. In our last segment, we inaugurated a new study. We're in the Gospel of John. It's been years since we have been there, and this is a fresh study. One of the big reasons, we were saying, for the sorry state of Christian living in our country today, I said one, it's a complex issue, but one is that we have low views of our Lord Jesus Christ. We have low views of the gospel. And those low views allow us to live ungratefully and presumptuously. I said, despise theology at your peril. That's a word that many run from. Theology is just the study of God. Some people think you just have your heart right. The head doesn't matter. That is so, so wrong. Biblically speaking, generally when you're talking about the heart, you're talking about the intellect, you're talking about the will, you're talking about the affections. It's all one big matrix. There's no way your heart can be right if your head's all mixed up and confused and has low views of God, has low views of the Son of God. Well, this book ought to fix that. We're looking at verses 1 through 18, the prologue to the Gospel of John. This gospel was designed, as John tells us, that you might believe that Jesus is the Christ, the Son of God, and believing you might have life in His name. John is selective in his materials, designed so that we might understand how he and the apostles came to understand and believe in the Lord Jesus Christ for who he really was. The prologue, the first 18 verses, is a preface. It's a preamble to the document. It says something the author feels needs to be said up front before he bores in on his subject, and that subject is the Lord Jesus Christ. In this case, John, in summary fashion, articulates in these first 18 verses what he and the other apostles proclaimed about the magnitude and the uniqueness of the person of Jesus Christ and his relationship to various dimensions of reality. In the book proper, John artfully interweaves Jesus' teaching and his works in such a way as to show us how he and the other disciples arrived at their conclusions about Jesus Christ, and leaves it to us to draw our own conclusions. In the end, he wants us to have the opportunity to see what they saw and to know Jesus Christ as they know him. Consequently, it is often that when we encounter unbelievers who are interested in the scriptures, who make a confession of Christ or are thinking about it, we direct them to the Gospel of John, because John was designed for that very purpose. In verse 1, John defines the relationship of Jesus to God the Father and to deity. It sounds very similar to Genesis 1:1, intentionally so. In the beginning was the Word. You remember Genesis 1:1? And God said, and God said, and God said, and God said. Just a litany of the creative words of God. Well, he's letting us know that that Word was none other than the second person of the Trinity, the Lord Jesus Christ. In the beginning was the Word. The Word being the one who is the very expression, the very utterance of the will of God, the very expression of the nature of God. In the beginning was the Word, the perfect expression of who God is. And the Word is not an abstraction. The word, we know from the second clause, was with God in a personal relationship, and the word was God, no less. Not only was this one described as the Word because he is the perfect expression of who God is and the perfect expression of God's will, he was not only with God, but he was himself deity in his nature. Now, don't misunderstand. There are not two gods, but one God existing in three substances, three identical substances, the Father, the Son, and the Holy Spirit. Absence of the definite article. It doesn't say the Word was the God. It says the Word was God. Absence of that definite article puts emphasis on the essential nature rather than on the personal identity of this one called the Word. Jehovah's Witnesses, of course, just blow that all to kingdom come. They don't know their Greek. They don't understand. They think because there's no definite article that they are justified in translating this, and the word was a God. That is a heresy, and that is not the idea at all. The idea is that it stresses the nature of one in a context like this, and not the personal identity. The word was not an almost God, nor was the word a second God, but the one who was in an incomprehensible mystery that we cannot penetrate. The word is a distinct personality. But everything that is meant by the word God. R.G. Tasker puts it this way, the word does not by himself make up the entire Godhead. Nevertheless, the divinity that belongs to the rest of the Godhead, the Father and the Spirit, belongs also to him. There is no perfect analogy to the Trinity. This is a rough one. Here is a container of three cups of pure water. Everything in that cup is water. Everything is chemically identical, but the whole consists of three cups. Yet nothing is lost of its nature if the three parts are separated into three cups of identical water. In the beginning was the Word. In this way, John subtly identifies the one who came into the world as Jesus Christ, the one he calls the Word, with the Word of God in Genesis. And God said, let there be this, and let there be that, and let there be something else. At the end of the day, we could ask here, what does John want us to understand? He wants us to understand that the deeds and the words of Jesus are the deeds and the words of deity of God. If this is not true, then as Barrett has said, this book is blasphemous. More than Messiah in Jewish conception, John wants us to understand that the Messiah is the Word, and the Word was with God, and the Word was God. Then he adds in verse 2, he was, or this one was in the beginning, with God. This summary statement accentuates something that John does not want us to lose in the cracks, and that is his eternality. This one was in the beginning. He is not a creature, not a created being. Some have come up with crazy doctrines like that. They do not square with the Scriptures. In the beginning, when there was nothing else, he was. He is an eternal being, and John wants us to understand that he was with God, and that Greek preposition implies not only in proximity, but in intimacy. What is his relationship? The relationship of the one he calls the Word to the created order? He just told us about his relationship to the Godhead. Well, here he says, all came into being through him. This one called the Word was God's agent. He was God's mediator in the work of creation. The Father is the executive head of the Trinity. The Son mediated it, and the Spirit did his work. He's not a product of creation, but he's the mediator of creation in behalf of the Father. John underscores it in the strongest terms. Without him, he says, nothing came into being that has come into being. No created entity in all nature lies outside the scope of the creative power of the one here called the Word. And we will learn down here in verse 18 that the Word refers to Jesus. In him was life. He is more than a living being. He is the headwater or the fountain of life itself, the very source. Anything that may be called life has its source in him. Are we beginning to get a bigger idea of who Jesus Christ really is? Friends, never talk about the Lord Jesus Christ as if you were talking about someone less than deity or a semi-deity. Never talk about him in terms less reverential than when you talk about God, meaning the Father. Never. The Word was God. Don't forget that. And he was in the beginning with God, and all things came into being through him. And apart from him, nothing came into being, including you and me, that has come into being. In him was life. He's the very fountainhead of life. He doesn't possess life as created beings do. He is the giver of life. And the life was the light of men. What does that mean? When he came into the world, he appeared as the light of the world. What the sun is to the physical world, the Word came to be in the spiritual and moral realm. John adds, the light is shining in darkness. It's in the present tense. It's going on, not just for a time, but still is. That light is shining in darkness. The light that the Word brought into the world still shines through the revelation that he had given before and the transformation of sinners, in whom his light continues to be reflected as the moon reflects in the darkness the light of the sun. Light and darkness here are not to be understood in the physical, but in the metaphorical sense. That is, to be understood of moral light, of good and truth, as opposed to moral darkness, evil and falsehood. The darkness, by the darkness I mean the world in its hostility to light, in terms of goodness and truth. The darkness tried but failed to extinguish that ever-shining light, either by its astounding incomprehension or by its murderous opposition. What does John mean? The Greek verb is ambiguous, so it can mean either the darkness failed to comprehend it, or it can mean it failed to overcome it. In all such ambiguities, the context is the final arbiter as to the meaning of words. In the creation of the physical universe, light penetrated the awful darkness on the face of the earth back in Genesis 1. In his second creative work, the light of God, the Word, Jesus penetrated the darkness of the world in the moral sense. True, the world did not comprehend it as a whole. Nevertheless, the light of the world broke through the darkness, and it still shines to this day. Now, back in the day of John, there was still some hangover confusion about the role of John the Baptist. Many of the Jewish people had felt that John the Baptist, the great prophet that he was a messianic figure. John wants to clear the decks of any such idea. John certainly pointed to Jesus as the Lamb of God, no fault on the part of John. But there were people who latched on to John and thought he was the one. So John clarifies that relationship right here, beginning in verse 6. If I may paraphrase, now I want to tell you about a man who was sent from God. He was no interloper. He was actually sent from God. His name was John. You may have heard about him. Of course, John the Apostle has a wide audience, a Gentile audience, not just a Jewish audience. This man came for a witness. He was authorized by God. God sent him for a witness. His task was to bear witness of the light that was about to come into the world, simultaneously almost with John. And the function of his testimony was that all who had eyes to see, ears to hear, might believe through him. Now, John the Apostle underscores this truth. He, John the Baptizer, was not the light that I'm talking about. He was not the one into whom the Word materialized, but he came that he might bear witness to the light, the second time for emphasis. Since John the Baptist played a key divine role in his ministry on earth, And because some exalted John the Baptist at the expense of Jesus, for some thought John himself might be that Messiah, as I said, the apostle takes pains here to clarify the true relationship between John the Baptist and the Word, whom we are about to discover later in this text, materialized as Jesus. John will explicitly take pains to clarify this relationship in the 25th verse of this chapter. So John was not the Messiah, but he was a man of God. He was commissioned by God. He was a true and authentic witness to the Messiah, to this one whom he has introduced to us as the Word. The God-given mission of John the Baptist was to announce to ancient Israel and to bear witness in their behalf to the advent of their long-expected Messiah, so that all who heard his testimony might hear it, believe it, and obey God and place their trust in him as their Savior. Of course, with a great majority of them, that didn't happen, but that was the opportunity that God afforded them when he sent John as a forerunner, as a herald that Isaiah had predicted to point his generation to Jesus. Verse 8, he points out that John emphatically was not the light, but John was a lamp of God. He was a lamp of God to be a divinely sponsored witness to the source of the light, to the light God sent into this world of darkness. John was to be a witness of the way to God by pointing to the Lamb of God, pointing to the one who is the way to God, the truth about God, and the source of life eternal. That was John's function. So we read in verse 9, alongside John, there was the true light. The true light, the authentic light. John was a lamp. He was not intended to be the light. Let there be no confusion. An authorized messenger of God, but his function was to point to the true light. There was the true light, which coming into the world enlightens every man. He was in the world, and he now emphasizes his creative work, and the world was made through him. And here's the amazing, astounding thing: the world did not know him. It gets more astounding. He came into his own, and those who were his own did not receive him. But as many as received him, to them he gave the right to become the children of God, even to those who believe in his name, who are born not of blood, nor of the will of the flesh, nor the will of man, but of God. When John says in verse 9 that there was the true light, it's true either in the sense of genuine as opposed to false or counterfeit, or true in the sense of supreme as opposed to that which is partial, less substantial, temporary, or shadowy. Now that's what I believe it means in this case. When it said the true light lightens every man, there's a present tense of general truth. In other words, this one called the Word, he is the enlightener of men. This is Jesus. He enlightens men such as are enlightened. Most human beings did not receive that light. They're in darkness. They didn't receive it then. They don't receive it now. But such as did, he is their enlightener. As in, time brings truth to light. Whatever light human beings receive, they receive from him. In other words, the light, the moral light that exposes sin, the spiritual light that reveals Jesus Christ for who he is, the moral light that brings righteousness to light, the spiritual light that brings judgment to come into our convictions, the light that brings people to the knowledge of God is the light that proceeds from him, the one called the Word. And in verse 14, the Word became flesh and dwelt among us, referring to Jesus. When it says he lightens every man, by that he means not every single person on the globe. Every man in this context means not just the Jews, but all humankind without distinction, all who have eyes to see, ears to hear. The phrase, he enlightens every man coming into the world, is used repeatedly of the Son coming into the world. It's preferable to attach this clause to light. the light coming into the world and not to man, man coming into the world. Grammatically, in the Greek language, it can go either way. It should go with the light as it came into the world, enlightens every man, or so I believe. Verses 10 and 12 tell us about the irony of his rejection. He came into his own, and those who were his own did not receive him. The Jewish people, he came into the world as the son of David. He came into the world in the flesh, on the human side, as a Jew. He was right here in the world. The world was made by him. He was the mediator of creation. And yet, the world in its blindness did not even recognize who was among us. He came to those whose very existence depended upon him. He came to a people, the Jewish people whom he had brought into being, and with whom he had established a special covenant. He came to a people who should, by all rights, have recognized and received him joyfully. But they did not receive him as God's representative or voice or redeemer. But some did, like the Apostle John, like the other apostles, and like the church that the Holy Spirit birthed. John talks about the blessing of his reception in those cases. But as many as received him, to them he gave the right to become the children of God, even to those who believe in his name, who were born again, not of blood, nor the will of the flesh, nor the will of man, but of God. That rejection was not uniform, John tells us. The outcome for those who treated him, and may I add, the outcome for those who will still treat him to the appropriate reception, is beyond blessing. I want you to note something here. This still applies, folks. As many as receive him, that's you. As many as receive him, to them he gave the right to become the children of God, even to those who believe in his name. He didn't say believe that. Believe this and believe that. It's not that that's unimportant, but it goes well beyond that. Because we believe certain things are true, we believe in him. We believe in his name. We believe all that that great name represents. We trust in it. I want you to notice here that the world can believe the dumbest things, but people cannot believe this simple message. People believe in ghosts. They believe in aliens. They believe in Darwinism. They believe in the power of positive thinking to create your own reality. So silly. They believe that nothing external is real, some people. There are people out there who believe if we'd just all lay down our military armaments, aggressors would be so impressed that they would just lay down theirs and peace and justice would quietly ensue. Some people will believe that all human beings are basically good. Some believe in astrology. They believe in fate. They believe in necromancy. They believe in witchcraft. They believe in astral projection. They believe in New Age nonsense. They believe that something comes from nothing. They believe in Indian gurus and strange Tibetan monks. They believe in pantheism, animism, magic, and voodooism. They believe in socialism, Marxism, communism, Nazism, and a myriad of utopianisms. But they cannot believe. They cannot believe. Because of their blindness, that as many as received Christ, he gave to them the right to become the children of God, even to those who believe in his name. Who are born again, a spiritual rebirth, not of any human agency or human power, not of blood, not of the will of the flesh, nor the will of man. That covers it all, but by the sovereign will of God. There's the radical transformation of the adopted. Well, such is the blindness of our world, but thank God he's still calling out a people for his name. And he sent Jesus Christ in the world, not for any vain purpose, but he's still calling out a people for his name. And those who will hear and believe and receive him become children of God and are born again. Well, dear friends, thanks for joining us. God bless you and have a wonderful day.
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3: Widespread smoke and poor air quality remaining in the forecast through the night, straight through Wednesday, too. We are still extremely hot. Now we're dropping to about 65 tonight and then soaring to the upper 90s by Wednesday afternoon. We'll ride back up to the upper 90s on Thursday with dry weather. Sunny, Friday, the high 90 to 95. I'm meteorologist Jennifer Naramore on KPDQ.
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0: Well, it's midnight, and thank you for being with us as we start off a new day with the Bible teaching of Greg Laurie. 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
1: There's power in the Word of God, and sometimes you'll share it, and a person will say, I don't believe that, I don't accept that. Share it anyway.
2: 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Pastor Greg Laurie urges us to use it.
1: I found that sometimes scriptures are like time bombs that detonate later. They act like they don't care, but then 3 o'clock in the morning, they wake up, and that verse is in their head. Because God's word will not return void.

God wanted to share his message of love. Surprisingly, he chose to use people to reach people. Flawed, fallible, foible-filled people. But the power of the message is not in us messengers. It's built into the message. And the boldness and direction we need is built into us by the Spirit who lives within us. Pastor Greg Laurie discusses that today on A New Beginning as he continues a message from his brand new series in Acts, a series called The Upside

0: Chapter 2, and the title of my message before us now is The Secret to Sharing the Gospel Effectively. Let's read Acts 2, verses 2 to 7. I'm reading, by the way, from the New Living Translation. On the day of Pentecost, all the believers are meeting together in one place. Suddenly, there was a sound from heaven like the roaring of a mighty windstorm, and it filled the house where they were sitting, and then what looked like flames or tongues of fire appeared and settled on each of them. And everyone present was filled with the Holy Spirit, and they began speaking in other languages as the Spirit gave them this ability. At that time, there were devout Jews from every nation living in Jerusalem, and when they heard the loud voice, everyone came running. And they were bewildered to hear their own language being spoken by the believers. And they were completely amazed and said, how can this be? We'll stop there. So God is getting ready now to change the world with 120 people. What can we learn from them? They were unified. They were unified. They were together. Verse 2, on the day of Pentecost, all the believers were meeting together in one place. These believers had no earthly power. They had no armies. They had no money. They had no status. They had no political power, but they had Jesus, and Jesus had them, and they were together. So let's look now at what Peter says. Acts chapter 2, verse 36. He gets up and says these words to the people gathered. Everyone in Israel know for certain the Lord God has made this Jesus, whom you crucified, to be both Lord and Messiah. Peter's words pierced their hearts. And they said to him and the other apostles, brothers, what should we do? Peter replied, every one of you should repent of your sins and turn to God and be baptized in the name of Jesus Christ for the forgiveness of your sins, and you will receive the gift of the Holy Spirit. This promise is to you, to your children, those who are far away, and to all who have called on the Lord our God. Then Peter continued preaching for a long time, strongly urging all the listeners, save yourselves from this crooked generation. Those who believed what Peter said were baptized and added to the church that day, about 3,000 in all. Wow, stop there. Why did Peter have such an amazing response to his message? Point number one is he knew his audience or his congregation. He knew that some of the people he was speaking to literally played a role in the crucifixion of Jesus. Can you imagine if maybe one of those Roman guards was there that pounded the spikes into the hands of Jesus? The religious leaders were there for sure, listening in, very critical. And he points maybe a finger, you crucified him. Not speaking figuratively, he's saying, you, I know you, I remember you, I was there, I saw you. You crucified him. So it's very specific. He also quotes a lot of scripture. He quotes huge portions of the Old Testament, apparently from memory. So the fishermen had been busy. He had been reading and memorizing the Bible. It's not like he pulled out the scroll of Joel here. That's a big giant scroll. They didn't have Bibles like we have now. Well, I have to open this. Someone help me open Joel. No, he just, from his heart, quoted scripture. See, that was his audience. They were people that knew scripture. There were Jewish people in Jerusalem for Pentecost, and he spoke to them in a way they would understand. So when you're sharing your faith, get to know the person you're speaking to. The other day, a friend of mine named Larry, who has recently committed his life to the Lord and is filled with passion, he texted me and said, I have a friend that I think is really close to coming to the Lord. Will you meet with him? I said, sure. So we got together for coffee, and Larry starts sharing his testimony. And it was like a textbook case on how to share your own story. Perfect. Just talked about what Christ had done in his life, how the Lord had changed his life. So his friend was there, and I started asking his friend some questions. And his friend said some things, obviously, I wouldn't agree with. I just listen, ask more questions, listen some more. And then I started bringing the message of the gospel, and Larry sort of set it up. It was like we're playing volleyball. Larry got the ball there, and I spiked it, right? Easiest thing I've ever done. It wasn't even hard. Well, the guy actually says to me, could you like give me some points on how I can become a Christian? Yes, I can. So we prayed right there and he accepted Christ. So, but here's the reason. It's taking time to listen. When I talk to people, I don't pull a pulpit out and stand behind a pulpit. Just sit and talk to them. Get to know them. You know, care about them. Listen, people don't care how much you know until they know how much you care. Take time with people. Peter did that. And then he gave them the gospel. I think his message was effective because it was scriptural. He quoted the scripture, and this is something to remember. Even though people don't believe in the Bible, don't let that stop you from quoting it anyway. There's power in the Word of God. It has built-in power. Isaiah 55:10, God says, as the rain comes down from heaven and the snow comes down, so shall my word be that goes forth from my mouth. It will not return to me void. It will accomplish what I please. It will prosper in the thing in which I send it. The word has power. And sometimes you'll share it and a person will say, I don't believe that. I don't accept that. Share it anyway. Sometimes people say, well, don't quote the Bible to me. I don't believe in the Bible. Should you stop quoting the Bible? No, because it's a sword of the Spirit. Use the sword. If someone said to you and you're holding a sword, I don't believe that sword is sharp. Really? Check this out. No, I'm speaking figuratively. You understand, right? Okay. We don't mean literal swords, but we do mean the Word of God, the sword of the Spirit. So when we quote it, I found that sometimes scriptures are like time bombs that detonate later. They act like they don't care, but then 3 o'clock in the morning, they wake up and that verse is in their head because God's word will not return void. It will prosper in the place you send it. So learn the word of God, memorize the word of God, quote the word of God.
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0: You know, I've heard people describe a trip to Israel as seeing the Bible actually come to life. Hey, everybody, Greg Laurie. And I've been to Israel many times, and I've led a lot of tours, and I have to say that's absolutely true. Listen, when you're walking on the same stones that Jesus himself walked on, well, that's something that's enriching to your faith. It's not just a travel experience, it actually energizes and enhances your study of the Bible. 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And we're going to be taking a tour of Israel April 6 to 15, 2027. 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
1: 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Well, Pastor Greg is teaching from Acts chapter 2 today, a message titled, The Secret to Sharing the Gospel Effectively.
0: Here's another point. The message of Peter was effective because it was Christ-centered. It was Christ-centered. Acts 2:22, he says, Jesus of Nazareth. Acts 2:32, this man, speaking of Jesus, Acts 2:36, God made this Jesus whom you crucified, both Lord and Christ. And then he spoke of the crucifixion of Jesus Christ. And no matter what you're talking about, you got to bring it back to the cross. Listen to this. Sometimes in our attempts to cross over, we don't bring the cross over. Paul says, I don't want to know anything else among you except Jesus Christ and him crucified. I was doing an interview the other day about our crusade, and I was asked the question, what are you going to speak on this year? I said, pretty much the same thing I've been speaking on for 30 years, okay? I'll be honest with you. I mean, I'll have a theme, I'll have some opening remarks, but ultimately, you know where I'm headed. And I say that without apology. I'm going to talk about the life, death, and resurrection of Jesus Christ because that's where the power is. That's the power. There is distinct power in the simple message of the life, death, and resurrection of Jesus. That's why Paul says the gospel is the power of God unto salvation. Here's another point. Peter's message was effective because he called sin, sin, and told them to repent. And let me define what sin is. Sin is crossing a line. Sin is falling short of a standard that God has set for humanity, which is perfection. We've all sinned, so we have to understand the bad news before we can fully appreciate the good news. We have to call sin, sin. Sometimes we're afraid to say it, and then we need to tell them to repent. Sometimes preachers are afraid to use the word repent. We can't omit it from our verbiage. It's in the Bible, and it's necessary to come to Christ. Look at what Peter says, verse 38. He said, repent. Let every one of you be baptized in the name of Jesus Christ. I think we've backed away from this in many ways. I read a new survey. It reveals a shocking statistic about young Christians. The survey says, quote, more than 60% of born-again Christians between the ages of 18 and 39 believe that Jesus, Buddha, and Muhammad are all equal in regards to a path to salvation. Okay, here's what that tells me. It tells me that more than 60% of born-again Christians have not really read their Bibles. Or more than 60% of those who think they are born-again Christians believe this. But if you're a born-again Christian, you cannot believe that Buddha and Muhammad are equal to Jesus in getting you to heaven. You cannot believe that. Think about it logically. If that was true, that all roads would get you to heaven, why would God send his son to suffer and die on a cross? But he did, because there was no other way to satisfy his righteous demands. You see, Jesus was not just a good man. He wasn't a guru. He wasn't a prophet. He was the God-man. He was God becoming a man and walking among us. God had a face. God had skin on. God sent his son to die in our place so we could be forgiven of our sins. And Jesus said it so clearly, John 14:6. You know it, say it with me. I am the way, the truth, and the life, and no man comes to the Father but by me. Now listen to this. This message was effective because Peter went for a decision. One of the reasons we don't evangelize is because of a fear of failure. But maybe another reason we don't evangelize is because we have a fear of success. Like, well, what do I do now? I remember I was in Alaska years ago with Franklin Graham. He's a great fisherman and outdoorsman. I'm not. I'm from California. And, you know, he goes out and hunts, and we were out fishing for salmon. I'd never done that before. So I got a salmon. I was very excited. Go look at the salmon. I said, will you clean it for me? He's like, no. Clean it yourself. Okay, where's the soap and water? No. No, you're going to gut it. You're going to clean it. Ew, no. You want to eat the salmon? Yes. I'll show you how to do it. And that's what he did. See, it's like, you know, you love the idea of doing it, but oh, wow, I caught one. Now what do I do? Okay. I'm not suggesting we gut new believers. I'm just, this analogy, I've never used it this way, and it broke down very quickly, didn't it? But I think you get the idea, right? Like, what do I do now? Oh, I caught it. Now what do I do? Now, you have a new believer in your life. I think it's really exciting when a new believer says, I don't know what that means. Can you explain it? You're like, yeah, I can. And as you explain it, it re-excites you. Because sometimes we take these things for granted, don't we? Well, let me tell you about this. And as you're telling them what the Bible teaches about a given subject, it suddenly is re-energizing you. It's exciting you. It's reviving you. That's why we need to do it. That's part of the Great Commission, evangelizing and discipling. My last point, the Holy Spirit will do his part. Just make sure you do yours. The Holy Spirit will do his part. Just make sure you do yours. It's not your job to convert people. It's not my job. I've never converted anyone, and I never will. The work of conversion is done by the Lord. We read in Jesus said in John 6:44, no man comes unless the Father draws him. My job is not conversion. My job is proclamation. My job is to share the truth and ask the Holy Spirit to do his work in the person's life. Well, obviously, the work was done in their life. Look at verse 37. They were cut to the heart. The word cut means to stab. It speaks of something sudden and unexpected. That is a conviction of the Holy Spirit. So let me review what we've said. Number one, know your listener. Number two, adapt to this situation. Thirdly, quote scripture. Then call sin and tell them to repent. Ask them if they want to accept Christ. And then conversion is God's work. You do the proclamation. Here's an acronym I shared with you before. I'll share it again. BLAST, B-L-A-S-T, a way to remember how to share your faith. B, build a bridge. Start your conversation by building a bridge to your listener. You don't have to necessarily start by preaching at them. Build the bridge. L, listen. Get to know them. Take an interest in them. Again, people don't care how much you know until they know how much you care. A, ask questions. I'm wanting to know more about you. What you think about this? What you think about that? S, share your testimony. That's your bridge. One of the most effective bridges to start the conversation. You walk over it, telling them what Christ has done for you. And then finally, T, tell them about Jesus. We put these principles in practice. We'll see people come to Christ. Maybe there's some

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5: You know, Pastor Greg, when we start reading social media, we can get swept away with it. One thing leads to another,
6: yes.
5: And that leads to another. And before we know it, an hour has passed by.
6: Yeah.
5: They call that doom scrolling.
6: Mm-hmm.
5: Very appropriate. I've had the same thing happen with the Bible, though. You know, you start reading and you get involved in it, especially, you know, one of the Old Testament stories, like one of my favorites is Joseph.
6: Yes.
5: And all the twists and turns in that story. You just get swept up in it. What do you think the term would be, you know, the opposite of doom scrolling when you get swept up in God's word?
6: Wow. What would that be? That's a great question. Maybe we would call going through scripture in the same way as hope scrolling. I mean, think about how you feel after you've doom scrolled. You feel like, what a waste of time. What did I learn? Nothing. Maybe you even got drugged down a little bit. But how do you feel after you read the word of God? You feel helped. You feel hopeful. You feel encouraged and you have your eyes on things above. This is the thing. Every day, every Christian should open up the Bible and read it. This is an essential to spiritual growth. You never get beyond it. You never outgrow it. And God will make his word fresh and new to you each and every day. As the psalmist said, your mercies are new every morning, but you got to open it. Nothing's going to happen if you don't open your Bible. Well, this is one of the things that I talk about in my new book, What Every Growing Christian Needs to Know. I also have chapters on the importance of prayer, how to pray effectively, why being in church is so vital for your spiritual growth, how to share your faith effectively, and much more. But we want to send you this book that will encourage you to continue on in your spiritual growth, because the moment you're not progressing, you can begin to regress. Someone said once, quote, "The Christian life is like a grease pole. You're either climbing or slipping," end quote. So you want to constantly be learning and developing and flourishing as a follower of Jesus Christ. 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
5: 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Well, Pastor Greg, getting back to the way you closed your message, you spoke of how someone can accept God's offer of eternal life.
6: That's right.
5: Could you help the person who wants to do that right now?
6: Yes, I'd be delighted to. This can be the moment where you change your eternal address, literally from hell to heaven. I'll pray a simple prayer, and I would just ask you to pray this prayer out loud if you like. After me, just pray these words, "Lord Jesus, I know that I'm a sinner, but I know that you're the Savior who died on the cross for me and rose again from the dead. Jesus, I choose to follow you from this moment forward. In your name I pray. Amen." I know it's such a simple, short prayer, but you just called on the name of the Lord. And you know what? He heard that prayer. And if you meant that prayer in your heart, he answered that prayer. Now let me help you to get started on the right foot in your new life in Jesus Christ. The greatest adventure awaits you, the life of walking with God. I want to send you what we call a New Believer's Pack that includes a New Believer's Bible and a whole lot more.

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3: I'm Steve O'Dell with Mission Network News. Tensions flare in the Holy Land as Hamas signs on to a draft peace agreement for Gaza and settlers clash in the West Bank. Sitting in close proximity to both locations, staff and students at Bethlehem Bible College see a gospel opportunity in the Israeli-Palestinian conflict. President Jack Sarah says,
4: especially after the war with Iran, Bethlehem Bible College did not stop helping people. 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
3: 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We'll connect you online.
4: We didn't stop working since day one of the war. 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
3: Will you help WMP print and send scripture booklets to church planters in Ghana? 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I'm Steve O'Dell.
1: You found Bible Q&A with John MacArthur, and this is Denny Nugent here, passing along a question today from one of our listeners about Revelation 21:27. That verse says, all the names of the redeemed were written in the book of life long ago. Now, this listener isn't sure how to pray for the lost if the names of the redeemed can't be changed. What about that, John? If a person's eternal destiny is already decided, why pray for unbelievers?
6: Well, there's a very simple answer to that, Denny. You pray for unbelievers because you've been commanded to do that. That's right, you've been commanded to do it. You could ask the same question about faith. You could say, well, if a person's eternal destiny has been decided by God in eternity past, why believe? Or you could say, if it's all been determined by God, why evangelize? And then you would have to face the fact that the scripture commands men to believe, commands them to repent, commands us to go into all the world and preach the gospel to every creature. We are told to pray that the gospel, the word of God, will have free course and go with power. We are told by the Apostle Paul instructing a young pastor to pray for the salvation of those around us, even those in positions of power and authority. So again, how our responsibility and our duty fits in with the sovereignty of God is not for us to fully understand, but we're called to be obedient. One way to understand it is that God has not only determined who would be saved, but the means by which he will save them, and one of those means is our prayers.
1: For more in-depth teaching from Revelation, or if you have a question for John, go to MacArthurCommentaries.com.

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1: It wasn't just Paul who was made a minister, but you and I are too, every Christian. We are drafted. We're not volunteers. Hey, if you want to be a real Christian, like you want some extra credit, no. He called us to this. He asked us, if you will. He commands us. So Paul knew this. I mean, look at our text, verse 23. I, Paul. And he never got over it. On his last letters, he was saying, I can't believe he'd use me. If he can use me, he can use anybody. I, Paul, was made a diakonos, a servant. And by the way, ministry is not lording it over. You know, prime minister is the way we use the English term. No, it's this word service.
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1: Turn to Colossians. Colossians chapter 1, verse 24, we're returning to this most personal section of this little epistle. And let me encourage you, read Colossians. You can read it through in 15 minutes if you're reading slow. It's short. Read it again. Read it. Saturate your mind and your heart with this little epistle that is saturated with Christ. And then just listen now. I'll reread our text. Now I rejoice, verse 24. I rejoice in my sufferings for your sake, and in my flesh I do my share on behalf of his body, which is the church, in filling up that which is lacking in Christ's affliction. Of this church I was made a minister, according to the stewardship from God bestowed on me for your benefit, that I might fully carry out the preaching of the word of God. That is, the mystery which has been hidden from past ages and generations, but has now been manifested to his saints, to whom God willed to make known what is the riches of the glory of this mystery among the Gentiles, which is Christ in you, the hope of glory. And we proclaim him, admonishing every man and teaching every man with all wisdom, that we may present every man complete in Christ. And for this purpose I also labor, striving according to his power, which mightily works within me. Colossians, this little letter from Paul to this region in the middle of what we would call Turkey. Colossians is all about Christ. Now, why do I say then that we've moved into the most personal section? Because let me just, as you read the Bible, kind of watch for these things. And he has been talking about him. He is the image of the invisible God. Look back, just glance, and even watch, if you can do it with your Bible, just glance for the capital he's and hims. My Bible capitalizes every reference to deity, and I like that because it helps me remember who's being talked about. Verse 13, he delivered us from the domain of darkness. He, verse 15, is the image of the invisible God. In him, verse 16, all things were created. All things have been created through him and for him. And he is before all things. And in him, all things hold together. And he also is the head of the body. Christ. Christ Christ. But now, he exhorts, and at the end of that little section on reconciliation that we so enjoyed, and he tells us to stand firm, hold firmly. Verse 23, don't be moved away from the hope of the gospel, which is Christ himself, the anchor and hope, the Alpha and the Omega, the A to the Z of it. Hold firm to him. But now he says, of which I was made, of this good news, this gospel, I was made, notice verse 23, of which I, Paul, was made a minister. And he repeats it, verse 25, of this church I was made a minister. And so now, as you glance at our text, you will see the transition to I. By the way, when Christ captures a life, he changes us. The way we talk, the way we think, the way we prioritize. And so now you get a little window into Paul. I rejoice in my sufferings, verse 24. I do my share in my flesh. I, verse 25, was made a minister. I might fully carry out the preaching of the gospel. He even starts to say we, verse 28. We proclaim him. We may present every man. For this purpose I also labor, striving according to his power, which works within me. You get a window into a life, Paul's, was transformed by Jesus Christ. But what you get, too, is a wealth of principles, because Paul's life was captured. He was made a minister, made a servant of Christ. And he would often start a, like he did Romans. First thing he said, I'm a slave of Christ, because there is only real freedom in being a slave of your Creator, the one who redeemed you. And it's not a bondage kind of a thing. It's freeing. If any man is in Christ, he's a new creature. There is joy in obeying him and living for him. So as Paul shares his story a bit here, we learn a wealth of principles for each of our lives, because these are universal principles for all Christian living. Because Christian living, I asked the last couple of weeks, how should we live? Well, we should live rejoicing in suffering, we talked about last week. We can live like this because the same Christ who indwelt this Saul of Tarsus when he believed in the Lord Jesus Christ, when he met the risen Christ, this same Christ, through his Holy Spirit, indwells each Christian. And you and I, Christ in us, the hope of glory. So what we want to do is just enjoy these principles and be exhorted by them, by the way, because this is written for our instruction. We don't just come and get all excited about the Lord and then walk away Monday through Friday. No, we want it to change the way we think, the way we live, the way we serve. So last time I said, verse 24, serving Christ, living for Christ, saying, not my will, but yours, Lord. Living no longer for ourselves, but for him who died and rose again on our behalf. Serving Christ will involve suffering, both kinds. The kind that people hate you because you do follow Christ, and you'll suffer persecution. All who desire to live godly in Christ Jesus will be persecuted, Paul wrote in his last letter, 2 Timothy 3, verse 12. He had plenty of suffering of that kind, and just general suffering. So we talked about that. And I'll just say, he'd been stoned, remember? About 150 miles east of Colossae on his first missionary journey. He'd been stoned and left for dead. And he got up miraculously and he moved on and went to the next town and proclaimed Christ. And then he came back to that same town where he'd been stoned. And he said this, Acts 14:22, through many tribulations, through many afflictions, the afflictions of Christ, which he was making full, the body of Christ was suffering, and he was happy that he could be part of it. Through many tribulations, we must enter the kingdom of God. He said it as a principle, Acts 14:22. And I got to tell you, I might read over it, you might read over it, but if we'd have been standing there, this guy that they'd watched stoned, crushed to death. And he said, you know, through many tribulations, he took Jesus seriously. In this world, you'll have tribulations, but take courage. Cheer up. I've overcome the world. Now, today, verse 25, serving Christ is not optional. We are saved to serve. We follow the one who said, Mark 10, I didn't come to be served. I came to serve and lay my life down a ransom for many. That's who we follow, Christian. The servant of the Lord.
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1: And by the way, I quote that verse quite often. You can find it in Matthew 20, verse 28 also, verbatim. But the context is, I went back this week and read it through when Jesus said, you know, I didn't come to be served. I came to serve. Now follow me. I looked at the context. And you remember it if you've read. Peter said, hey, Lord, we've left everything. What's in it for us? And Jesus said, you know, the first will be last, the last will be first. He said, hey, don't worry about it. God will take care of you. I'm paraphrasing. But Peter, what about us? We left everything and followed you, Lord. And then Jesus said, he called the 12 aside. And he said, the Son of Man's going to be delivered up and crucified. And on the third day, I'll rise again. And it's an amazing announcement. And then, James and John. I mean, you think about it, the big three, Peter, James, and John. James and John said, hey, Lord, when you get in your kingdom, who gets the best seat? These guys. You and I. And Jesus said, well, let me just read it to you because I've been paraphrasing, but let me read his response. You've heard the context. Now, here's what he says. You don't need to turn there. Just listen. Calling them to himself. First of all, he said, hey, John, James, it's not for me to, the Lord will take care of who sits where. And I read the 12, the other 10, began to be indignant toward James and John. Those guys. But we don't want to do that, because we're made out of the same cloth, you know? Calling them to himself, Jesus said to them, you know that those who are recognized as rulers of the Gentiles lord it over them, and their great men exercise authority. The way of the world is to want to be the big guy, the man, the leader. Get other people to serve you. Delegate that stuff. But it is not so among you. Whoever wishes to become great among you shall be your servant. And whoever wishes to be first among you shall be slave of all. For even the Son of Man did not come to be served, but to serve. We follow the one who served. And Paul says here in Colossians, I was made a servant. He made me a servant. He called me to be a servant. And serving is not optional. It's mandatory. It's what we were called to. I think many of us, and I certainly have indulged in this thinking, we kind of think of Christian service. If I say Christian service, we think of, oh, clergy, missionaries, pastors. We think vocational ministry. And you see almost none of that in the New Testament. There's no distinctions in that sense, that massive distinction that runs in our minds between clergy and lay, that sort of thing. No, he called us to serve. Maybe you've thought that way. I sat down, and we do, we tend to think, what do, right? I sat down next to a guy on the plane a couple weeks ago, and or a week ago, and said, what do? After I heard he'd never been to Portland, he was on his way to Seattle, that's where he works. He said, I'm a chip maker. And I said, everybody is. We kidded about it a little bit, you know. But Paul was a tent maker. You might be a chip maker. You might be a chip designer. In fact, he didn't say chip maker. He said something, software engineer. That's what he told me. But you know what I mean. We tend to think that way. And there's not, and the, God honors that. Some guys are called to be carpenters. Some guys are called to do this. And you read the Bible through, and vocation is very blessed of God. But ultimately, every Christian, what do? I'm a slave of Jesus Christ. I'm a servant of the Lord. We've been called. We've been commissioned. We've been ordered to make disciples of all the nations, to be servants of the living God. I have a study with business leaders, and this week, and we meet once a month, this particular group, and 28 months, we have done a chapter of Acts, the book of Acts. So the 28th, or it'd be the 29th, gathering, they asked me to give a summary of Acts. And we usually read the chapter, and then we chew on it together. And so I said, hey, let's just read the 28 chapters. And they said, what? And I said, I'm kidding. But let me walk through, and we walked through the first 12 chapters of the book of Acts, just to kind of refresh our memory. And couldn't miss this truth. It was on my mind. We are called. We are saved. You, Christian, are saved to serve. Don't even leave town until the Holy Spirit gets here. And when he comes, you'll be my martus, my witnesses. You hear the word martyr in that. And then you watch them go about witnessing and serving the Lord. Now, what I want to do is just kind of look at our text with you and point out that it wasn't just Paul who was made a minister, but you and I are too. Every Christian, we are drafted. We're not volunteers. Hey, if you want to be a real Christian, like you want some extra credit, no. He called us to this. He asked us, if you will. He commands us. So Paul knew this. I mean, look at our text, verse 23. I, Paul. And he never got over it. In his last letters, he was saying, I can't believe he'd use me. If he can use me, he can use anybody. I, Paul, was made a diakonos, a servant. And by the way, ministry is not lording it over. You know, prime minister is the way we use the English term. No, it's this word service. So he said, I was made a minister. Then he repeats it. Of this church, verse 25, I was made a minister. And he knew that from the get-go. I want you to turn to Acts because it was good for me just to walk through. Turn to Acts 9 because when was Paul made a minister? Well, the day he met Jesus Christ. Acts 9, and by the way, he was the one who stood by and was really the ringleader as Stephen gave great testimony to the Lord Jesus Christ. And they could not cope with his wisdom. They covered their ears and they picked up their weapons, their stones, and they stoned him. They began gnashing their teeth, and Saul was there. And so glance at chapter 8, verse 1, before we do 9. Saul was in hearty agreement with putting him to death. And verse 2, and on that day a great persecution arose against the church in Jerusalem. They were scattered throughout Judea and Samaria, except the apostles. And some devout men buried Stephen and made loud lamentation over him. But Saul began ravaging the church, entering house after house, dragging all men and women off men and women. He would put them in prison. That's Saul. A chapter later, verse 1 of chapter 9. Now Saul, still breathing threats and murder. By the way, the hate hasn't gone away, has it, in our world? Drive a truck into a church, shoot up some kids praying, assassinate. No, it's not stopping. Saul, still breathing threat. The very breath he breathed, threats and murders against the disciples. He got paperwork. And he's on his way to Damascus. And verse 4. Saul, Saul, why are you persecuting me? A light from heaven, the resurrected Christ. He met Jesus Christ.
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1: Next time you get asked to serve, mow the lawn, teach a Sunday school class, help bringing some food to the meeting. Don't think why you can't. Why wouldn't you? Make it your default to say yes rather than no. It's a matter of stewardship. Of this church, I was made a minister according to the stewardship from God bestowed on me. God has given me one life to live. He's given you one life to live, Christian. You came to Christ late in life. So be it. You're His. You've been bought with a price. Glorify God in your body. You came to Christ early in life, young people. There's nothing like serving Him. No joy like getting up in the morning, not to just do your own thing, but to please Him and to invest in what really counts.
2: Join us again next time as we continue our study of the book of Colossians. Pastor Scott will conclude the message titled, Serving Christ is Not Optional. 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
3: Widespread smoke and poor air quality remaining in the forecast through the night, straight through Wednesday, too. We are still extremely hot. Now we're dropping to about 65 tonight and then soaring to the upper 90s by Wednesday afternoon. We're right back up to the upper 90s on Thursday with dry weather. Sunday, Friday, the high 90 to 95. I'm meteorologist Jennifer Naramore on KPDQ.
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5: In 1796, George Washington made one of the most consequential decisions in American history. He chose not to seek a third term as president. So why does that matter? Because America was not built on permanent rulers. It was built on ordered liberty. Faith teaches that authority is a stewardship, not a possession. Leaders are accountable to God for how they use power. And why does that still matter today? Because republics survive when leaders respect limits and citizens defend them. Washington's lesson still stands. A republic is preserved when power has limits, and public service remains a duty to God and country, not a path to personal rule.
6: This is John MacArthur with another edition of Portraits of Grace. When the psalmist said, I have restrained my feet from every evil way that I may keep thy word, he was acknowledging a key principle of spiritual growth. That is, you must put away sin if you expect to benefit from God's word. As a believer, you have the ability to both receive God's word and get rid of sin. That means you should never presume on God's grace by approaching his word with unconfessed sin. David prayed, Keep back thy servant from deliberate sins. Let them not rule over me. Then I shall be blameless. You see, David wanted to be pure before the Lord. I pray that you share his desire and will always receive the word with purity. Peter said the same thing in 1 Peter 2. Lay aside sin, then receive the word. This is John MacArthur, looking forward to bringing you more Portraits of Grace.
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11: Well, welcome to Family Talk. I'm Roger Marsh. You know, when it comes to Christian persecution, sometimes the silence from the church is deafening. But on today's Family Talk broadcast, we're going to shatter that silence just a little bit. Our guests are Wes and Vicki Bentley, who have spent decades serving the persecuted church in some of the most dangerous corners of the world. Wes is a former U.S. Marine who founded far-reaching ministries back in 1998, bringing food, medicine, and the hope of Jesus Christ to the war-torn regions of Sudan and Uganda. Vicki disciples women and children caught in the crossfire of violence and unimaginable hardship. Now, I should mention that some of what you're going to hear on today's Family Talk broadcast is very heavy, and it may not be suitable for younger listeners, so listener discretion is definitely advised. But please keep in mind, these are our brothers and sisters in Christ, and their stories deserve to be heard. So let's join our own Dr. James Dobson now for this important conversation on today's edition of Family Talk.
12: We are here in Washington, D.C. Again today, and as a matter of fact, several days in a row here for very important activities and meetings. And we did our program from this studio and had as our guest Senator Sam Brownback from Kansas, our great friend and brother, Michael Horowitz, who is a distinguished scholar and an author and the director of the Project for International Religious Liberty at the Hudson Institute here in D.C., and a Jewish man who has a passion to defend persecuted Christians around the world. It's quite a remarkable story, and what we said and what we heard, I'm sure, resonated in the hearts of our listeners, because there is so much persecution going on, people being murdered, children being required to murder their parents. There are more people who were martyred in the 20th century than all previous centuries combined. It is just unbelievable what is happening. And we are today going to return to that issue with two other guests that I know will touch the hearts of you, our listeners, and let me introduce them to you. First is Wes Bentley. He's the director of Far Reaching Ministries, a mission organization that works with persecuted people in Africa, especially in southern Sudan and Uganda. And he has seen firsthand the horrible atrocities that are happening to innocent men, women, and children because of their faith. And we appreciate so much having the chance to have him here with us. And also here is his wife, Vicki, and we are pleased to meet both of them. I met them a few minutes ago, but I tell you, they already have a place in my heart. Vicki is in charge of women's ministries in the far-reaching ministries there in Africa. She teaches seven Bible studies to women in the Sudan, and they have just made a commitment of their lives to those who are being persecuted. So, Wes and Vicki, I'm really honored to have you here today.
13: Thank you, Dr. Dobson. It's a pleasure to be here.
12: Vicki, you didn't know you were going to be on the program
14: today. I didn't, so thank you so much.
12: I'm so glad to meet you. I met you here at the Family Research Council. I knew I was going to interview Wes, but it's good to have you here, because you have also just a great concern for what is taking place. Now, we're talking to people across the United States and Canada and then around the world with folks who have no idea what the need is and why you would leave your home country and have your children raised much of the time by your extended family in order to be in places where it's very unpleasant. You're seeing death and misery, and in fact, you've been in danger yourself. Wes, why would you do that?
13: Well, Dr. Dobson, for myself personally, it's a biblical command. James tells us that pure and undefiled religion is to take care of widows and orphans in their need. And God has made known to us the tremendous suffering of the women and children, especially in the Sudan and northern Uganda. And so we've really felt a calling on our lives to be there to really not only reach those people for Jesus Christ, but also to somewhat protect them in building sanctuaries, places where they can go and live safely, sleep safely, not worry about being murdered at night.
12: Now, I said a few minutes ago that children are actually being required to murder their parents. Is that hyperbole or is that fact?
13: This is a fact. On a recent trip that I had, I spoke with a young girl. She was 10 years old, and she had been abducted by the LRA rebels in the north. And her first night was one of tremendous terror. When the rebels abducted them, they began to grab all of the possessions. They made the people loot them and carry very heavy loads. One of the young boys that was carrying about a 100-pound bag of corn maize, he was struggling. He probably only weighed about 100 pounds, but he'd been shot in the leg. And because he was slowing them down, they made him lay on the ground, and the other children were forced to kill him. She said during the night they would rape the women, and then there would come a point.
12: And rape the girls.
13: And rape the girls. The young girls, early as the age of 9 years old and above. One of the reasons the rebels do this is to make future soldiers for their military. And she said that at one point they decided they were going to kill the children's parents. But rather than kill the parents themselves, they decided they would have the children kill their own parents. And this young girl was given a machete. She was told to kill her mother and father. Initially, she refused, but they said to her, they said, if you do not kill your mother and father, they said, we will kill your little brother, we will kill your little sister, we will kill your mother, we will kill your father, and then we will kill you. And the little girl took the machete, and she killed her parents. When we heard this, it's really hard to know what to say to a child, but we asked this young girl, if we could give you one thing in this life, what would it be that you would want? And this child of 10 years old looked up at us and said, if you could give me one thing in this life, if there's only one thing that I could have, I would want to know that God has forgiven me for what I did to my parents. If I could lay my head down at night, and if I could sleep and I could know that I had been forgiven, that is the only thing that I would want in this life.
12: Vicki, what's it do to you when you hear those kind of stories? And that for you is not a long ways away. You saw it. You heard it.
14: Yeah. I think the biggest thing that's missing in Africa is discipleship. There are all kinds of organizations providing humanitarian care, medical care, the different types of services that children need. But when you hear of trauma like this, no amount of counseling can heal those kinds of wounds. They need the love of Jesus. They need to know. Over and over again, what you hear from people in northern Uganda is they feel that they have no voice, that the rest of the world doesn't know or care what they're going through.
12: Well, one of the most controversial things that you said to me before we went on the air is that many of the humanitarian relief organizations that come in the name of Christ stop there. They don't go on to introduce them to the giver of life. It's not Christ-centered. Now, that's not a universal criticism, but all too often it is, isn't it?
14: It is. And what they need more than anything is to know that in Christ they can find a hope, they can find forgiveness, they can find a new beginning. And they need support. They need people to go. You know, we need other missionaries. We're just, you know, a few, but we need more.
12: Wes, you also told me a story about a little girl who needed $4 or the equivalent of $4 to get clothes to go to school.
13: I was at a funeral for a young girl's mother. Her mother was trying to find money for clothing for the child. She needed 6,000 Ugandan shillings, which is just under $4. And the child kept saying, Mom, I need money for clothing. And the mother didn't have the money, but she knew a place where there were some bamboos growing, and they use these to make the roofs of their huts. And she thought, well, if I can get those bamboos, I can get the clothing for my daughter. And she went out there, she risked it. She was shot 5 times in the leg and once in the head. And as I sat there, that young child was just sobbing in my arms, and she felt so guilty. She felt that she was responsible for her mother's death. And it's one of those times that you say, honey, you had nothing to do with this. These were evil men that did an evil thing, and your mother was just trying to be a good mother. And it's very difficult to see a child suffer like that. We did pay for her schooling. We are trying to minister to her, but she will suffer for many years unless people really reach out to her.
12: Do you just cry all the time?
13: You have to learn to some point to put a wall up in your heart. You cannot mourn over everything you see. And working in southern Sudan and northern Uganda, we've seen so much killing and so many tragedies. I've been through fields of hundreds of dead bodies of women and children that had been killed by the Islamic armies from Khartoum. And you have to be able to minister to those people, to medicate them, to get them to whatever services they need at that time, and also share Christ with them. So there are times that you weep, and there's times that you hold back and you do what God's called you to do.
12: Vicki answers the same question. As a woman, what does that do to you?
14: It's difficult, but I know that there's hope in Jesus, and I know that the best thing that I can give people is the faith that I have and the knowledge that I have of the Scripture. Yeah, I do cry. There are times that I'm overwhelmed.
12: Address the issue of why all the bloodshed. We have talked yesterday and again today about religious persecution. What's that have to do with a child killing their parents? So what's the motivation of these armies that are doing such bloody things?
13: Well, in the Sudan, they're being killed because they're Christians and they're fighting Muslims. In the north of Uganda, it's the Muslims that are funding a cult to kill the Christians. So indirectly, it's still funded by the Islamic army in Khartoum.
12: So it is a matter of their faith that's putting them at risk.
13: Oh, absolutely.
12: And they know that.
13: They absolutely know that.
12: And when they accept Christ, they know that they're risking murder or worse.
13: People are very aware that being a Christian can cost you your life. We've talked to many people that have been tortured for their faith, and they know that if they were to give their lives to the Islamic belief, that this persecution would go away. But they also know that it would cost them eternity.
14: I think in northern Uganda, it's a unique situation as well, because Joseph Kony believes himself to be a Christian, and he propagates a kind of spiritualist ideals.
12: And who is he?
14: He is the leader of the Lord's Resistance Army. And I was explaining to you a little bit before the program that I think one of the great tragedies about what's happening in northern Uganda is you have a group of people, and specifically children. The statistics are that 12,000 children have been abducted in the last year. And they're abducted to be taken into this man's army. But not only is he taking them and forcing them to fight, he's also indoctrinating them with all kinds of witchcraft and false teaching. So these children are told, I'm doing this to make Uganda a Christian country. And they're coming away from this, committing these horrible atrocities, thinking they've done it in the name of God because what he's telling them. So, you know, as Christians, it's our responsibility to defend the faith. So who's going to teach these children what's true?
12: Wes, I've heard that as many as 1 million Christians have been killed in the Sudan.
13: Actually, the figure years ago was 2.2 million people have been killed during the war, and that was years ago. There's really not been an updated statistic since then.
12: Taken off into slavery, the women raped,
13: exactly.
12: The men killed.
13: Women have been sold into slavery, men have been murdered, children have been used to be soldiers for the Islamic armies. This is absolutely happening.
12: Wes, help us address the person that is listening to us out there, we'll say a person here in the United States. Life is stressful here. It is. We go at too fast a pace. There are too many pressures on us. We're having difficulty on many fronts. Our children have their own troubles and difficulties. And there are parents listening to us right now who say, oh, that is awful. That is terrible. But I got about all I can handle. And then we come on the air and say people are being raped and butchered and tortured, and I can't get my arms around that. That's Africa. Africa's always been trouble, and somehow I can't let that into my heart or I'll break. What do you say? You've gone there, and you have given your life to it because you did let it in.
13: I think that for most people, it's just understanding that we have a responsibility. Hebrews commands us to remember those who are suffering as though we were there suffering with them ourselves.
14: And if I could just say that I also think it helps us with our perspective. We hear all the time that our culture is one of instant gratification. We want changes today. I know for me, when I walk into the home of a family that I'm ministering to, and I know that they don't have anything to eat, and yet they've taken the little bit that they have to bring me a cup of tea to welcome me because they love me and they want to demonstrate their faith, that it challenges me. It gives me perspective. Why am I so worried about the problems in my own life and just shutting myself off to what's happening in someone else's life? So even if you feel like you can't give or you can't open your heart fully, allow the Lord to change your perspective and show you that there's a whole world of people out there.
12: You have to be aware, Vicki, that you could have a much easier life here in the United States without dealing with dying people and people in miserable, grinding poverty, people who don't have enough to eat. You don't have to expose yourself to that. You could come back here and get a decent job. You're a bright woman, or just settle down to whatever God has for you. And yet there you are in a very difficult setting. Why?
14: Because I love Jesus. And Paul said, woe is me if I don't preach the gospel. I don't want to be anywhere else but where God wants me to be. And if these hands and these feet, as feeble as they are, can be used to give that gift of faith to someone else, I want to be used.
12: Oh, my. Well, you have a 501c3, a nonprofit organization here in the United States to support the work that you're doing, but there never is enough money, is there?
13: There's always more needs to be met, Dr. Dobson, but we believe that God is faithful to provide for those needs.
12: For the want of $4, that little girl would have had clothes so that she could have gone to school.
13: Absolutely. Absolutely.
12: I feel so guilty when I see the excesses of materialism in my own life, feel some responsibility. I hope our listeners are feeling it too. I talked some time ago about the principle of limited tears, that the human emotional apparatus is such that you can't cry over everything. I mean, if you knew all the little bald-headed children in children's hospitals around the world who are being treated for cancer and they're dying and some of them don't know why and many of them suffer unbelievable indignities and pain. I've been there. I've seen those children and I've felt their pain. If you let all of that pain in, it's my understanding 40,000 people die on the earth someplace every day. And if you knew the details of those 40,000 deaths and you allowed yourself to focus on it, I think you'd go crazy if you have any sensitivity at all. Your natural impulse is to limit that which you can cry. Can't cry about everything. And so what we tend to do is narrow the circle of that which gets to us. And we tend to cry about our own pain and that of those that we love and are closest to us. And then what's out beyond that is sometimes out of sight, out of mind. And I fear that's the way it is with the persecuted church. There's just too much pain out there for us to handle. But we absolutely must. I believe the Lord himself calls us to it. You feel that too, don't you?
13: And I do share with people, and let me just share one short story here. I think it's important for people to understand that it's one soul at a time. And a number of years ago, I was in Sudan. The Islamic government had attacked.

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4: If you can't go, it doesn't matter if you don't have the skills. It's about who you know. And we know the King. We know Jesus Christ. We know the one who has the answer to their problems. And if we will just stand in the gap, like the scripture says, and pray and say, God, what is my role? What do I do? How do I respond? He'll be faithful. He'll show you. Not everyone's called to be a missionary, you know, but we each have our own gifts and God will use each one of us. He wants to.
5: I'm going to ask you a very, very personal question. And obviously, if you don't want to answer it, you don't have to, because this goes right to your closet. Okay. Would you share with us what you have been praying about in the privacy of your home? With Wes,
4: yeah.
5: In the privacy of your closet, what have you been talking to him about that you haven't told anybody?
4: Well, we're just in the process. In fact, that's why we're here in Washington, of trying to get a solution. What can help these kids in northern Uganda? What can put an end to the LRA? And the Lord's spoken very clearly to both of us through the scripture, specifically Psalm 94. If you have a Bible, you can read it. But our heart is that God sees what wicked people are doing. He knows, and we know that He could stop these atrocities from happening at any point in time. And so we've just been asking, Lord, why is it delaying? Because we know He has an answer, but that's the thing that's been on our hearts the most.
5: How about you, Wes?
6: Dr. Dobson, I would say that my wife put it very well, the cries of the children.
4: Yeah.
6: There's a point that when you see children suffering, and you see children cry here in America, but there's a difference about of the way they cry over there. There's a fear that's there. Children cry because they're unhappy there. They cry over there because they're afraid. And one of the things that we did and feel very called to do is protect these kids. And we built a sanctuary. And I guess our heart for these children is to be able to say to them, honey, you lay your head down tonight and you sleep. And you dream the dreams that a child is supposed to dream. Nobody's going to hurt you tonight. Not on my watch. See, tonight, the body of Christ is going to wrap its arms around you. And we're going to protect those that cannot protect themselves.
5: Thank you all, not only for being here today, but for what you're doing for the cause of Christ. You put me to shame.
6: Dr. Dobson, it's a pleasure for us to be here, and we just love your ministry and respect you so much.
5: Vicki.
4: We're the ones who are honored.
5: And I trust that it will be a successful trip here to Washington, D.C. and to this country. There are generous people here, and they do care, and they will open their hearts. Thanks for being our guest today.
4: Thank you. God bless you.
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3: In 1796, George Washington made one of the most consequential decisions in American history. He chose not to seek a third term as president. So why does that matter? Because America was not built on permanent rulers. It was built on ordered liberty. Faith teaches that authority is a stewardship, not a possession. Leaders are accountable to God for how they use power. And why does that still matter today? Because republics survive when leaders respect limits and citizens defend them. Washington's lesson still stands. A republic is preserved when power has limits, and public service remains a duty to God and country, not a path to personal rule.
4: Knowing God from Harvest with Pastor and Evangelist Greg Laurie.
5: The Jesus Revolution. You know, this was the last great spiritual awakening in America. And I think we can learn from what happened there. You know, when you look back at the late 60s and the early 70s, there's a lot of parallels between then and now. It was a nation that was divided back then. Racial conflict, a drug culture, things were very dark. But listen to this. When things are really dark, God's light can shine brightly. Listen to this description from the 1971 edition of Time magazine talking about this spiritual awakening. I think they really captured what was going on. Quote, Jesus is alive and well and living in the radical spiritual fervor of a growing number of young Americans who have proclaimed an extraordinary religious revolution in his name. The article continues, their message, the Bible is true. Miracles happen. God really did so love the world. He gave his only begotten son. There is an uncommon morning freshness about this movement, writes Time. But their love seems more sincere than a slogan, deeper than the fast-fading sentiments of the flower children. And what startles the outsider is the extraordinary sense of joy they are able to communicate, end quote. Isn't that great? And I think we're due for another Jesus Revolution.
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6: The word remission is one that we don't use very often, but it's the Greek word aphesis, which means release from bondage or imprisonment, to be pardoned and forgiven, to be let go as if never committing a crime.
7: Pastor Brett Metter and God's finished work, offering complete forgiveness.
6: And so this is Peter sharing the gospel, clearly the gospel, to Cornelius, his family, and his friends. Whoever believeth in him, whoever believes on Christ, shall receive remission of sins.
7: In Acts chapter 10, Peter's obedience to the call of God resulted in a breakthrough in the early church. Traditionally forbidden, he entered the home of the Gentile Cornelius, boldly preaching the gospel, and the Holy Spirit fell upon the Gentile believers. With today's word, Pastor Brett Metter reaffirms God's plan of salvation truly extends to whosoever believes.
6: We begin right here in Acts chapter 10, verse 1. It says, there was a certain man in Caesarea called Cornelius, a centurion of the band called the Italian band. The word band in your King James Bible is in italics because it's not really there, but they're trying to help us with that. In the King James 1611, a band was sort of a group of military soldiers. This guy Cornelius, who is this guy? Well, he's a Roman centurion. So he's a Gentile. That's something you should note, a major part of the story here. And the word centurion, it defines sort of a rank of a Roman soldier, an officer. But he would be in control of somewhere around 80 to 100 soldiers. That would be a centurion. Verse 2, a devout man and one that feared God with all of his house, which gave much alms to the people and prayed to God always. That says a lot about this guy. He's seeking after what is true. Verse 3, he saw in a vision, evidently about the ninth hour of the day, an angel of God coming into him and saying unto him, Cornelius. And when he had looked on him, he was afraid and said, what is it, Lord? And he said unto him, thy prayers and thine alms are come up for a memorial before God. And now send men to Joppa and call for one Simon, whose surname is Peter. He lodgeth with one Simon, a tanner, whose house is by the seaside. He shall tell thee what thou oughtest to do. And when the angel which spake to Cornelius was departed, he called two of his household servants and a devout soldier of them that waited on him continually. And when he had declared all these things unto them, he sent them to Joppa. It says, on the morrow, as they went on their journey and drew near unto the city, Peter went onto the housetop to pray about the sixth hour, noon. And he became very hungry and would have eaten. But while they made ready, he fell into a trance and saw heaven opened and certain vessel descending unto him as it had been a great sheet, knit at the four corners and let down to the earth. God already spoke to Cornelius with an angel. Now we have Peter who's going to get a vision from God. Verse 12, it says, wherein were all manner of four-footed beasts of the earth and wild beasts and creeping things and fowls of the air. And there came a voice to him, rise, Peter, kill and eat. But Peter said, not so, Lord, for I have never eaten anything that is common or unclean. And the voice spake unto him again the second time, what God hath cleansed, that call not thou common. This was done thrice, and the vessel was received up again into heaven. Whatever Peter saw is he saw the animals that Jews would never eat because they were declared unclean or not kosher according to the law. Leviticus chapter 11, Deuteronomy chapter 14 describes the kinds of animals that you can and can't eat. But Peter is told here in verse 13 by the Lord, rise, Peter, kill and eat. But what does Peter say? Not so, Lord. You know, I would never do that. No, don't call that which I've made clean unclean, the Lord says. We don't need the Old Testament law because we have Jesus. And that's a key part of this. Jesus was the perfect fulfillment of the law. And Peter hasn't really got that yet. This is where the Lord is saying, okay, we got some work to do on Peter. He needs to get this thing about the law. He's no longer under that law. Verse 17 goes on here. While Peter doubted in himself what this vision that he'd seen should mean, behold, the men which were sent from Cornelius had made inquiry for Simon's house and stood before the gate and called and asked whether Simon, which was surnamed Peter, was lodged there. While Peter thought on the vision, the Spirit said unto him, behold, three men seek thee. Arise therefore and go down with them, doubting nothing, for I have sent them. Notice, this is the Holy Spirit speaking to Peter, telling Peter about clean and unclean food, and then talking to Cornelius and his people. The Lord is orchestrating a meeting, and Peter's being led by the Spirit, literally here. The Holy Spirit, verse 19, tells him to do that. It says in verse 21, then Peter went down, the men which were sent unto him from Cornelius, and said, behold, I am he whom you seek. What is the cause wherefore you are come? Verse 22, and they said, Cornelius, the centurion, a just man, one that feareth God and of good report among all the nation of the Jews, was warned from God by a holy angel to send for thee into his house and to hear words of thee. This is just King James way of saying, man, Cornelius heard from the Lord. You're supposed to come to his house and you're supposed to go and share a word from the Lord for him. So Peter is still clueless about what's happening. Now, in this next section, we have verse 23, and this brings us to sort of section number three. So number one, preparation. Number two, confirmation, verses 21 and 22. And now explanation of what in the world's happening. That's verses 23 through 33. Explanation, this third section. And we see that, verse 23. Then called he them in and lodged them. And on the morrow, Peter went away with them, and certain brethren from Joppa accompanied him. And on the morrow, after they entered into Caesarea, and Cornelius waited for them, and he called together his kinsmen and near friends. So this is quite a deal. So Peter brings a small posse from Joppa, along with the three dudes that came to get him. And so there's a little bit of a crew coming up. And then they show up at Cornelius's house in Caesarea. And it's really cool because he gets a bunch of near friends, and now there's a little congregation. They're just kind of waiting for this apostle Peter to come and say some words. But nobody really knows what in the world's going on except for the Holy Spirit. He knows what's going on, but they're all like, okay, we're gathered here today to, I have no idea. Like, Peter's supposed to say something. Now, at this point, we've left Joppa, and we're now in Caesarea. This is where the first Gentile of the Christian church would be saved, right here. Gentile people being saved. This is pretty cool. It goes on, as Peter was coming in, Cornelius met him and fell down at his feet and worshiped him. Gulp. Is that a good idea to worship some dude? Now, this just goes to show you, he's a fervent man, but he's misguided. That's just the case of all humans. We might even be seeking after the Lord, but you're going to do stupid stuff. Here's this amazing guy. I mean, when you read about Cornelius, you're like, what an amazing guy. But Peter walks in and he falls down and worships. That's not the thing he should be doing. So what does Peter do? Worship me, my brother. No, that's always the wrong answer. Verse 26, it says, but Peter took him up, saying, stand up. I myself also am a man. Boy, you almost get the sense of Peter like, quick, before anybody sees, stand up, dude. I'm just a dude like you, you know. I put my sandals on 1 foot at a time, just like you, dude. This is a good response from Peter. It's humility, not seeking praise, keeping the focus on the Lord. We'll soon read about someone who didn't stop the worship of himself, and it's not going to go very well for him. Peter says, man, I'm just like you. Interesting, Francis de Sales in the 1600s, he said this, some men become proud and insolent because they ride a fine horse, carry a feather in their hat, or wear elegant clothing. How foolish! if there's any glory in these things, the glory belongs to the horse, to the bird, or to the tailor. The meanness of heart is in stealing honor from a horse, or for a feather from a bird, or from some passing fashion. His point is, man, you know, God made the horse, God made the feather on the bird, and for you to walk and wear your clothes and drive your car, or, you know, ride your horse, and think that, look at me, you didn't make that car, you purchased it. And to start thinking you're big because of what you have, this is what he reminds. And I just love Peter's humility here. In fact, it was Peter in 1 Peter 5:5-6 said this, likewise, you younger, submit yourselves to the elder. Yea, all of you be subject one to another. Not like worshiping others or esteeming others, but it says here to be subject one to another and be clothed with humility. For God resists the proud and gives grace to the humble. Humble yourselves, therefore, under the mighty hand of God, that he may exalt you in due time. Peter knew this, 1 Peter 5:5-6, and that's why he was so quick to say, Cornelius, get up off the ground, buddy. So this story, by the way, here in Acts 10, probably is about 10 years after Pentecost. And some people might say, well, why did it take so long to get to this place? I think that perhaps God wanted to solidify the Jewish believers before they were going to be able to accept the Gentile believers. So everything up to this point was God preparing the hearts for the Jews to receive the Gentiles. Peter's about to explain what's going on here. Almost like he starts talking without knowing what he's going to say, and then the Lord starts to speak through him. This is a very different Peter, by the way, from the gospel narrative. Remember when Peter would open his mouth and always say stupid stuff? What's the difference, quiz time, when Peter said, like in Mark 9, when the transfiguration happened, and then he says, Lord, it's good for us to be here. In fact, it says in Mark 9:6, for Peter didn't know what to say because he was so afraid. So he said, like, that's a funny verse to me. He didn't know what to say, so he started talking. Is that you? I do that. When I get nervous, I just start jabbering and say stupid stuff. But Peter, the gospel Peter is the guy always saying stupid stuff. But here in Acts chapter 10, Peter's going to open his mouth. And I still think he may not know exactly what to say, but what's the difference between him and the gospel account? The Holy Spirit. Peter's now filled with the Holy Spirit, and the Holy Spirit is going to give him the words. That's one of the promises Jesus told Peter. Someday the Holy Spirit's going to remind you of truth, and he's going to give you wisdom and things to speak. He's going to put the words in your mouth, and Peter's now doing that. So I love that. Peter filled with the Spirit. There, he says in verse 27, and as he talked with them, he went in and found many that were come together. And he said unto them, you know how that it is unlawful thing for a man that is a Jew to keep company or to come unto one of another nation. But God hath showed me that I should not call any man common or unclean. Do you see how Peter got it? When did Peter know we weren't talking about food back earlier in the chapter when he saw the sheep? When did Peter know, oh, we're talking about Gentiles? Somewhere between there and here, he got it. That maybe it was as he was speaking, but he's saying, I should not call any man common or unclean. He understood the vision was about people, not about food. By the way, though, the principle still relates to food. He can have bacon if he wants to at this point, but it's not about the food. I hope you see that. It's about people. Verse 29, therefore I came unto you without gainsaying. As soon as I was sent for, I asked therefore what intent you have sent for me. And then verse 30, Cornelius said, 4 days ago I was fasting until this hour. And at the ninth hour I prayed in my house, and behold, a man stood before me in bright clothing and said, Cornelius, thy prayer is heard, and thine alms are had in remembrance in the sight of God. Send therefore to Joppa, call hither Simon, whose surname is Peter. He is lodged in the house of one Simon, a tanner, by the seaside, who when he cometh shall speak unto thee. And immediately therefore I sent unto thee, and thou hast well done that thou art come. Now therefore we are all here present before God to hear all things that are commanded thee of God. Man, we're ready to go. Peter, let it rip. Preach. Like, that's what's going on here. What a great story. The explanation. This is that explanation I was talking about. It explains, why are they all gathered together? Why is there like a little congregation in Cornelius' house? A bunch of Gentiles with Peter standing there. What's going on? I love this. Peter said, therefore I came. This confirmed it. If Peter had not received the vision, he would have never traveled with these Gentile messengers. If three Gentiles knocked on the door and said, come with us, Peter said, yeah, whatever. I'm not going there. But God had prepared Peter's heart with a vision. The Spirit orchestrated everything to be there. And that explains why they're all there. So preparation, number one. Confirmation, number two. Explanation, number three. But now we have fourthly in this chapter, the fourth act, if you would, is proclamation. Now there's going to be a proclamation of what truth is being given in verses 34 through 43. This is a cool part of the story. So it says in verse 34, then Peter opened his mouth and said, of a truth, I perceive that God is no respecter of persons. But in every nation, he that feareth him and worketh righteousness is accepted with him. The word which God sent unto the children of Israel, preaching peace by Jesus Christ, he is Lord of all. Man, there it is. That's the main crux of the issue. Peter says, God is not a respecter of persons. In other words, God shows no partiality between people groups and ethnic groups and racial groups. God is not a respecter of persons. This is the foundation of Peter's understanding that the gospel now is going to go forth to the Gentiles. And you got to remember, this goes against all of the prevailing thoughts of Judaism that God had any time to care about Gentiles. But Peter's going to say this radical thing, Christ, he is Lord of all, and all meaning Gentiles. One thing you need to be careful about here when he talks about, he says, verse 35, every nation that feareth him and worketh righteousness is accepted with him. Question, does that mean you have to be good enough to be accepted of Christ? Like it says here, but you got to have righteousness. It says, unless you're fearing God and working righteousness, you'll be accepted with them. Here's what you have to remember. Can anybody have any righteousness in and of themselves? No. Our righteousness is like filthy rags, the Bible says. But when you accept Christ, he imputes righteousness on you. You're robed in righteousness. That's what the Bible tells us. So this is all changing the whole thing here. The spread of the gospel is now Jesus is Lord of all, including Gentiles. Christianity is the first religion, by the way, to disregard racial, cultural, national limitations. You got to love that about the Bible. When you read your Bible, it's very clear. Christ is Savior of all races, tongues, kindred, nations. All the cults and all the weird religions limited race and was very more nationalistic and stuff like that. Well, verse 37, it says that word I say, you know, which was published throughout all Judea and began from Galilee after the baptism which John preached. See, now this is Peter in his little miniature sermon here. He's starting to tell the story of what happened, Jesus. And he goes now to John the Baptist. When J the B came, he was preaching baptism of repentance. We've studied that in previous studies. How, verse 38, God anointed Jesus of Nazareth with the Holy Ghost and with power, who went about doing good and healing all that were oppressed of the devil, for God was with them. And we are witnesses of all things which he did both in the land of the Jews and in Jerusalem, whom they slew and hanged on a tree. Him God raised up the third day and showed him openly. What's going on? Peter's just sharing the gospel. Jesus came, lived among us, lived a righteous life, but they hung him on a tree. Remember, we talked about this idea of the idiom of the tree in the Bible, the tree, a type of the cross. Maybe you remember Deuteronomy chapter 21, where we saw, this whole thing about, if a man be committed to sin worthy of death and he put to death, thou hang him on a tree. His body shall not remain all night upon the tree, but thou shalt in any wise bury him that day, for he that is hanged is accursed of God, and thy land be not defiled, which the Lord thy God giveth thee for an inheritance. How do we know that this is a foreshadow prophecy of Christ? The best commentary on the Bible is the Bible. Remember, we saw this, I'm just reviewing this, Galatians 3. Christ hath redeemed us from the curse of the law, being made a curse for us, for it is written, Deuteronomy chapter 21, remember? It is written, cursed is everyone that hangs on a tree. That links the prophecy that Christ became sin. He became a curse for us on the cross. This is all this imagery Peter's bringing up when he says they hanged him, verse 39, on a tree, but then God raised him up from the dead and showed him openly. Verse 41, not to all the people, but unto witnesses chosen of God, even to us who did eat and drink with him after he rose from the dead. Some of the groups of heresies that came after Christ died and sects that went away from the true church and made up stupid stuff, Gnostics and Gnosticism and stuff like that. Some of the groups claim that Jesus, after he rose, was merely a spirit. He didn't really raise in bodily form. But this is where Peter, I think, is putting that to death when he says, no, Jesus, when he was raised, he ate and drank food with us. I think it was the Gnostics who made this argument. He would just put food up to his mouth, but never really eat. That's not what happened. Jesus was seen eating. Remember, he's cooking up fish on the seashore in his resurrected form. That's what Peter's reminding of there. And it says, verse 41, not all people, but unto witnesses chosen that would be witnesses of his resurrection. Verse 42, and he commanded us to preach unto the people and to testify that it is he which was ordained of God to be the judge of the quick, the living, and the dead. To him give all prophets witness that through his name, whoever believeth in him shall receive remission of sins. Maybe that's a good memory verse for you. Acts 10:43. You got to love that. To him, all the prophets witnesses that through his name, whoever believeth on him or in him shall receive the remission of sins. The word remission is one that we don't use very often, but it's the Greek word aphesis, which means release from bondage or imprisonment, to be pardoned and forgiven, to be let go as if never committing a crime. That's what the remission of sins. So whoever believes on Christ shall have the remission of sins. And so this is Peter sharing the gospel, clearly the gospel, to Cornelius, his family, and his friends. And so we see that Peter's here with a few other Jews, but mostly Gentiles, which is pretty cool that we see here. So now we come to verse 44, which is our final section, substantiation, verses 44 and 48. Do you remember when Peter talked and God interrupted him there in the Gospels? Lord, it's good for us to be here. Let us build three tabernacles, one for you, one for Moses. And remember when Peter got interrupted? You know, this is my beloved son. You know, zip it, Pete. Like, hear ye him. You know, stop talking, Peter. Well, Peter's going to get interrupted even in this sermon. This is kind of funny to me. It's like God says, I like interrupting Peter. Verse 44, while Peter yet spake these words, the Holy Ghost fell on all of them which heard the word. When did the Holy Ghost fall on them? When they heard the word. This is why I call this the substantiation, because can Gentiles really be saved? That's what the Jews would have been wondering. Here's Peter saying Gentiles can be saved. Is that for real? Well, check it out. While he spake, the Holy Ghost fell on all of them which heard the word. They're all suddenly filled with the Holy Ghost. This is where they're saved. Now, the question is, was it the in or the upon? You guys that know the Holy Spirit. Let's keep reading verse 45. And they of the circumcision which believed were astonished. Like, there's Jews standing there witnessing on, whoa, Nelly, Gentiles now are filled with the Holy Spirit. What? That's important that Peter has witnesses here. Many which were believed and astonished, as many that came with Peter, because that on the Gentiles also was poured out the gift of the Holy Ghost. For they heard them speak with tongues. That's the coming upon of the Holy Spirit. And they magnified God. Then answered Peter, can any man forbid water that these should not be baptized, which have received the Holy Ghost as well as we? And so he commanded them to be baptized in the name of the Lord. Then prayed they him to tarry certain days. What a beautiful thing. These Gentiles, they start speaking in tongues. Peter's like, okay, get to the water. We got to baptize y'all. It's time to be baptized. I love this. This is a great model. Preach the gospel, baptize people, see the Holy Spirit come upon them. It's a great testimony of faith. And so we'll pick it up and see what happens as we continue to see the gospel spread through the world to the Gentiles now. It's pretty cool stuff.
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6: Well, Lord, we are thankful for this chapter. It's a reminder of the gospel and the importance. How thankful the gospel came to the Gentiles, for without which we would be toast with no hope. But praise be to your name that your son Jesus died on the cross for not only the sins of the Jews, but the sins of the whole world. So I pray that we would be like Peter, filled with the Spirit, ready to preach the good news, the gospel, and let our light shine in this dark world. That's our prayer. So bless these people who have taken this time to carve out, to study the scripture. May it bring forth good fruit in Jesus' name. Amen.
8: Amen. Pastor Brett Metter closing our time here on Today's Word. And that's all the time we have. Next time, Pastor Brett will show us how Peter, receiving the word of the Lord, cleanses sin for both Jew and Gentile alike. 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
9: Widespread smoke and poor air quality remaining in the forecast through the night, straight through Wednesday, too. We are still extremely hot. Now we're dropping to about 65 tonight and then soaring to the upper 90s by Wednesday afternoon. We're right back up to the upper 90s on Thursday with dry weather. Sunny Friday, the high 90 to 95. I'm meteorologist Jennifer Naramore on KPDQ.
10: This is Bible Q&A with John MacArthur, and I'm Denny Nugent here with a question today from the Gospel of Luke. We're in chapter 16. Jesus talks about a place called Abraham's bosom. Then a few chapters later, Jesus tells the thief on the cross, "Today you will be with me in paradise." Now, John, are Abraham's bosom and paradise simply synonyms for heaven, or are they two separate places?
11: Well, thanks, Denny. I know people get confused about this because in the past, people have tried to over-identify these kinds of terms like Abraham's bosom and paradise as if they were some kind of temporary locations, maybe the anteroom to heaven or the place you go and have to wait until you finally get into hell or whatever. But the simple answer to the question is this: Abraham's bosom, paradise are simply terms used to describe the place of blessing where the faithful go. Abraham's bosom is a term that simply identifies the fact that you're going to be with Abraham. Abraham, who is the father of the faithful, who believed God and was counted to him for righteousness, is going to be there, and all the folks who have followed in his faith will be there with him. And paradise is simply a term that means the place of blessing and the place of fulfillment, the place of joy. And the bottom line is yes. They're simply expressions that describe heaven in some specific way. I think you want to keep in mind that absent from the body is present with the Lord. That's what the New Testament says. Or Paul gives his testimony, I would rather depart and be with Christ. There's no waiting place. Those who died in the past or in the present either go to the place of punishment or the place of blessing.
10: Okay, thanks, John, and thanks to you for listening today to Bible Q&A with John MacArthur. If you'd like more in-depth teaching from Luke or to ask your question, visit MacArthurCommentaries.com.
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15: In the movie The Devil Wears Prada 2, now on video, Anne Hathaway and Meryl Streep return as Andy Sachs and Miranda Priestley. It's been 20 years since Andy first went to work for Miranda at the fabled New York fashion magazine, Runway. These days, Andy's digital newspaper is folding due to collapsing ad revenue. Meanwhile, Miranda faces similar pressures, so Miranda's boss invites Andy back to keep Runway from crashing. The sequel embodies the same impish spark that charmed audiences two decades ago. Some harsh profanities and breezy conversations about divorce turn up, but there's more kindness too. So we're giving The Devil Wears Prada 2 a 3 out of 5 for family friendliness. 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
18: Paul here is bringing up to the Corinthians that at one time they were idolaters, enslaved to idolatry. And literally what they were doing, they were worshiping demons. But when they came to Christ, the light was turned on. And now those idols they worship, they're supposed to get rid of them and burn them and get rid of them completely and fully. It's very important.

0: Welcome to Somebody Loves You Radio, the Bible teaching ministry of Roel Reese in Diamond Bar, California. Today's study takes us once again to 1 Corinthians, and we're glad to have you with us. You know, God gives each of us different spiritual gifts and a unique calling, but with Christ as our leader, we can all serve the Lord together. Stay with us to consider how much more you can accomplish for God's kingdom when you work in cooperation with others. Today's study is titled Unity in the Church. Here's Roel Reese in 1 Corinthians chapter 12.
1: It's amazing how the book of Corinthians shares so much light concerning people within the church. And one of the great problems that Paul writes about is that this unity within the church, the divisions that they had, the misuse of the gifts of the Holy Spirit. Remember when we started the first letter in chapter 1, he talked about divisions. And then chapter 2, he talked about the natural man, then the actual spiritual man, and the carnal man. And then he goes on to talk about the lawsuits that are going on among Christians, where Paul says, instead of going to court, why don't you guys settle your issues outside of court so that the gospel is not shamed? And I think that's something that within the church, that we have to learn that God is in full control and that the church needs to be united but not divided. And yet there's a lot of churches that are totally divided when it comes to the gospel of Jesus Christ. And yet Paul here is going to be sharing some pretty heavy things with us this evening. Now what he's going to do, he's going to be dealing with the proper use of the gifts of the Holy Spirit. The church had a real problem in Corinth concerning the gifts of the Holy Spirit. And the reason for that, there was an abuse of them. And remember that Paul says that these people in Corinth were very carnal people. They were dividers of the flock of God. So Paul writes now, he says, okay, let's deal with this issue concerning the Holy Spirit, who he is, and what he intends to do within the life of each believer. So he begins now in chapter 12, verse 1. And now we see, first of all, how we confess the same Jesus. Not a different Jesus, but the same one. He says, now concerning spiritual gifts, brethren. Now, first of all, the word gifts are not found in the original language of Greek. Literally, it should be reading this way, not concerning spirituals, not gifts. He'll use that later on. And what's incredible here, he's going to be teaching concerning the spirituals to the Corinthian church. He says, and I don't want you to be ignorant of what I'm going to teach you. The problem with the Corinthian church is they were very ignorant when it came to the things of the Holy Spirit. I think that today, people are still ignorant concerning the gifts of the Holy Spirit. I can remember when I first got saved. I got saved, went to Costa Mesa with Chuck. And because I was being taught the Word of God, when I would go to different churches to visit, I would see this order in the church, especially concerning the gifts of the Holy Spirit. While the pastor was teaching, someone would get up and start prophesying or speaking in tongues. And then they would start shouting and yelling and then come back down. And to me, as a new believer, I thought it was chaotic. I thought, man, where is the order in the church? And I was just a new believer. And as I began to read the Bible and study the Bible from Genesis to Revelation, when I got into the New Testament, I got to the book of Corinthians, it answered a lot of my questions that I had. And I don't know how many of you have ever studied the gifts of the Holy Spirit. It's incredible that Paul the Apostle, in all of his letters, for example, in the book of Romans chapter 12, what he does there is he speaks to us in verses 6 through 8. He speaks to us about the gifts of the Holy Spirit. And what he does there, he gives us 7 gifts of the Holy Spirit. In the book of Ephesians chapter 4, 11 to 12, he once again gives us 5 more gifts of the Holy Spirit. And then in the book of 1 Corinthians chapter 12, which we'll see today, he's going to give us another set of gifts, 9 of them, that's total 21 gifts of the Holy Spirit given to us. And you think how God blesses people and the way he wants to move in your life, in my life. The problem with believers is that we're always coveting somebody else's gift. We're not content with what God's given to us. That's the real problem. That's an issue in the church. And you have these people that are contentious, and the reason for that is because they're desiring something that God hasn't given to you. You gotta be content with what God has given to you. He knows what you can handle and what you cannot handle. Especially in the gifts of the Holy Spirit. Why? Because people get puffed up. And then people get weird. I've seen so many people weird with the gifts of the Holy Spirit. They get this mentality that they're more spiritual than other people. More spiritual. People will know the Spirit of God's upon you. You don't have to tell them. You don't have to tell anybody. It's really important because Satan will use that to knock you down. And I think of how many people back in the Jesus People movement, churches, they were actually abusing the gifts of the Holy Spirit by misinforming their congregations. And they would thought they were more spiritual than other people. And then you have the churches like the ones that are dispensationalists. Dispensationalists, they don't believe that the gifts of the Holy Spirit are for today. They said they got stopped and it ceased with the apostles. And then you have the Pentecostals, the super spiritual, emotional people that really do everything out of order because it's all emotionalism. And then you have the dispensationalists and then the Pentecostals over here. And then right in the middle, we believe Calvary Chapel's right in the middle. Not because we're better. No, because we study God's word and there has to be the balance. We believe in all the gifts of the Holy Spirit. What we don't believe is the exercise of the gifts of the Holy Spirit while the teaching is going on. That is speaking in tongues, interpretation of tongues, prophecy, all these things. There's a time and there's a place of the gifts of the Holy Spirit. In Calvary Chapel, when I was going to Costa Mesa many, many years ago, after the service, they would have these afterglow services. For anybody that wanted to be baptized, anybody that wanted to be healed, they would have in the fellowship hall, the elders, they were qualified with the gifts of the Holy Spirit to come and not only to sit down and share with us, but also to share and to lay hands on people that wanted to get baptized by the Holy Spirit. And it was so cool because everything was done decently and in order. One of the things that we don't have today is order in the church. And what happens? If there's somebody in the congregation that is not a Christian, and we don't have order in our fellowship, we don't have order in our teaching, he will say, man, these people are crazy. And they'll get turned off to the gospel of Jesus Christ. So there has to be order in the church. And Paul sets order when he comes to the Corinthian church and says, you guys, this is the problem. Let's solve the problem. This is the correct way to do it according to the word of God. The problem comes and when we step out of the word of God and you try to do your own thing. And that's why it's important for me that when I read the scriptures, that I kind of go to the old, go to the new, and make sure that we have the theme that is given to us so that we don't get out of balance when it comes especially to the gift of the Holy Spirit. So Paul is telling us here that he's going to be speaking about the spirituals because there's an ignorance in the city and in the church of Corinth. Notice what he says also, verse 2. He says, you know that you were Gentiles or heathens carried away to these dumb idols or demons, however you were led. So he brings up the point that a lot of the Corinthians came out of what? Of heathenism. They were worshiping other gods. They were worshiping demons. And then they came to that place through the knowledge of Jesus Christ. They became born again of the Holy Spirit. And when you become born again of the Holy Spirit, you're not supposed to be back where you came from. This is why a lot of times when new believers get saved, they've been on drugs, whatever. I always ask him this: have you really got rid of everything in your room and in your house that deals with demonology or Satan? The posters, whatever it may be that you have. Because if you don't get rid of the stuff within your bedroom or within your house, guess what's going to happen? You're going to have harassment from Satan. He's going to harass you. And a lot of people get harassed. But once you clean out your house from anything that has to do with idolatry or witchcraft or whatever it is, then what you do is you go and you pray for each one of the rooms in the name of Jesus. And that's nothing weird. Whenever we go to a house and there's somebody that has been demon possessed, what we'll do is we'll anoint the house with oil and we'll pray over the house and over the people for Satan never to rule there again. Remember, Satan is the one that is a liar and the one that brings fear to people. And as believers, what does he say? The light is greater than the darkness. When you go into a room and it's dark, all you have to do in order for the darkness to go away is go to the switch and turn on the light. And that darkness is gone. The problem with people is that people want to get saved and continue with their dirty music, continue to be on their computers and go to websites that are not edifying and read books that are not edifying. And what you're doing is you're trying to walk one side of the road and another side of the road. You want to be in the world and you want to be in Christ. But what happens, you end up getting split. And you can't do that. You're either on one side or the other side. Make up your mind.
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1: And the bottom line is, if you really want the Holy Spirit to baptize you and to empower you with power, then there can be no leaven in your life. No leaven. You got to get rid of all the leaven. Remember Paul said, little leaven leavens the whole lump? And that's why it's really important for me, not only as a pastor, teacher, and an evangelist, to be able to see when people come and talk to me. I don't baby people. I just tell them what the scripture says. And a lot of times, they'll go to another counselor. You know why? Because they didn't like what I said. They're looking for an answer for themselves that pleases them. Bottom line, they don't want to change. They want somebody to come to that place of agreement with them. But when it comes to the real gospel of Jesus Christ, we cannot agree with unrighteousness or darkness because we're children of the light. And Paul here is bringing up to the Corinthians that at one time they were idolaters, enslaved to idolatry. And literally what they were doing, they were worshiping demons. But when they came to Christ, the light was turned on. And now those idols they worship, they're supposed to get rid of them and burn them and get rid of them completely and fully. It's very important. But see, a lot of times people want to be Christians, but at the same time, they want to keep their idols. You can't do that. Think of all the people within the church that were on bondage to what? To drugs. And you come out of the world, but you say, well, you know what? I'm never going to go but to drugs. And all of a sudden, Satan comes along and you start backsliding. You go for a little bit, a little more, and pretty soon you find yourself back on drugs. But this time it's worse. Because the Bible says it's like the what? It's like the pig going back to his mire. You wash him down. You put him in your bathtub. You put perfume on him. And then you release him. And he goes where? Right back to where? To the mud. Because he's a pig. And think of how many people within the church, like the dog going back to his own vomit and the pig going back to his old dirty hole. It's very important, man, that holiness unto the Lord. God desires holiness. And if you want to be baptized with power, you need the baptism of the Holy Spirit in your life. You need it. The Holy Spirit is with you, in you, and upon you, the Bible says. And what's really cool is he's with you when he's convicting you, bringing you to Christ. When you come to Christ, he comes into you. And then as I come to Christ, begin to read, I ask Him to give me power every day so the Holy Spirit, if He comes upon me, and He what? He empowers me to be able to overcome sin and to stand for righteousness, a hunger and a thirst to know God's truth and not to compromise. And yet think of how many people compromise in the church. Little leaven, leaven's a whole lump, the Bible says. You listen to worldly music, you do whatever you want. If you had a problem with worldly music in the world and you still listen to it, no wonder you're being oppressed. No wonder your mind's messed up. You got to get rid of all the leaven. Plus, your children will get contaminated if you're married and have children. It's like I said this morning, if you're in the home and you're a mother and father, you have children, you know, it's not how you live in public, it's how you live in secret. When nobody can see you. What are your attitudes? What is your life like? Anybody can live really a goody life in front of people. But when you're in the home, when you're with your children, when nobody can see you, what is your life? What is your attitude like? Can your children bear witness for you and say, my mom and dad, man, they're godly in the home. And it's really important that you'll never have peace until you make peace with Jesus Christ fully and completely. So Paul wants to make sure that we understand that we need to get rid of the idols in our lives. An idol is something that possesses you and controls your life. And you got to get rid of it. Look what else he says, verse 3. He says, therefore, because of this, what I just told you, I make known to you that no one speaking by the Spirit of God can call Jesus a curse, and no one can say that Jesus is Lord except by the Holy Spirit. I love that verse. Because what he's telling you here, he's bringing you back to this area where there's a lot of people that say, well, I heard somebody say this, say that. If they really have the Spirit of God, they cannot ever curse God. They cannot. The Holy Spirit won't do that. Very important to understand. That's why he says, therefore, I make known to you that no one speaking by the Holy Spirit of God can call Jesus what? Jesus a curse. And it's very important because there are a lot of times people, they'll say, well, I heard this person say this or say that. No. He says, and no one can say that Jesus is Lord except by the Holy Spirit. And who's the Holy Spirit? The one that brings you to conviction and the one that makes you be born again of the Holy Spirit of God. Very beautiful. He says that here. Very important that we understand that. This is the affirmation of the Holy Spirit that God is on the throne and that the Spirit of God convicts us of our sins. It's not you and I convicting each other. The Holy Spirit is the one that tests you first. When you're thinking of sinning against God, what does He do? He says, don't do it. And then He gives you the opportunity because we have free will to say, well, should I obey or should I disobey? That's where your will comes in. And of course, Satan on one side says, oh, don't listen to God. Go ahead and do it. You'll enjoy it. But when you take up the cross of Jesus Christ and you die to yourself, you know what you're going to do? You're going to obey. You're going to obey God. You're going to die to yourself. You're going to die to those desires. And the reason for that is not for myself, but what I want to do is I want to please God in what I do. That's the bottom line.

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4: The things that I do, why? Because if I'm not doing those things, then the Holy Spirit is going to be grieved and he can't work in me and through my life the way he wants to. And whose fault is it? My fault. Because I disobeyed. I didn't obey God's word. And that's why it's really important to understand that. Look what else he says now in verses 4-6 now, how we depend on God. Here Paul is showing that while there is a variety of the gifts of the Holy Spirit in the church, notice, there is a basic need. Look what he says. There are diversities of gifts, but the same Spirit. Unity. Christ is the head in the body of Christ. Fingers, toes, nose, ears, mouth, the whole thing. Every part of my body is needed to operate my body. But who's the leader? The head. I mean, think in the Old Testament times, in the book of Judges chapter 1. Because they used to have warfare, bows, arrows, they had spears, they had swords, they would ride horses and chariots. And when some king or some army would be captured by the enemy, you know what the first thing they would do when they would take them prisoners? They cut off their right thumbs and their right toes. You know why? You can't pull the bow anymore. You can't pull the ball. You can't hold on to things. And you can't really walk. You lose your balance. The big toe and the right thumb are important in my body. And a lot of times people don't want to be took because you're always in darkness. And smelly. But yet somebody has to be a toe, right? You got to be content in the body of Christ wherever God has called you to serve. Whether a toe or a thumb or a finger or an eye or an ear, whatever it may be. Every part of the body is needed, notice, and the head leading in order for the body to be balanced and to operate fully the way God intended it to what? To operate. The problem in the church is that everybody wants to be an eye, or everybody wants to be a mouth, or everybody wants to be the best part in the body. And yet, in the scripture, when you read right now, he's going to tell you that God gives to people what he sees is best for you. And yet, why is it that we're always looking to other people and we're covetous to have their gifts when we're not content with our own gifts that God's given to us? That creates problems in the body of Christ. You have to really be careful.
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4: In 1796, George Washington made one of the most consequential decisions in American history. He chose not to seek a third term as president. So why does that matter? Because America was not built on permanent rulers. It was built on ordered liberty. Faith teaches that authority is a stewardship, not a possession. Leaders are accountable to God for how they use power. And why does that still matter today? Because republics survive when leaders respect limits and citizens defend them. Washington's lesson still stands. A republic is preserved when power has limits, and public service remains a duty to God and country, not a path to personal rule.
5: Knowing God from Harvest with Pastor and Evangelist Greg Laurie.
6: Someone estimated there are 3,000 promises to believers found on the pages of Scripture. 3,000. And you say, well, what are they? Well, let me just give you four quick ones. Number one, God says you'll never be alone in life. Isaiah 41:10, the Lord says, don't be afraid. I'm with you. Don't be dismayed. I'm the Lord your God. I will strengthen you and help you. I'll uphold you with my righteous right hand. Jesus said, I will never leave you or forsake you. Number two, God will get you through whatever you're facing. God says, when you go through deep waters, I'll be with you. When you go through rivers of difficulty, you will not drown. When you walk through the fire of oppression, you'll not be burned up, and the flames will not consume you. Here's another one. God will provide for your needs. Here's what God says, Jesus speaking, Matthew 6:33. Seek first the kingdom of God and his righteousness, and all these things will be added to you. And also God will forgive us of all of our sins. But listen, if you're not a Christian, let me tell you your true state before God. You're a sinner in need of a Savior. But the good news is God loved you so much, he sent his son, Jesus Christ, 2,000 years ago on a rescue mission to die on the cross for your sin and to pay the price for all the wrongs you've done, then to rise again 3 days later. You need Jesus. That's four promises. Go claim them.
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7: What happens to a man when everything he loves is stripped away and the people closest to him make things worse? Job knew that kind of pain. He'd lost his wealth, his children, and finally his health. And when his wife spoke words that cut to the bone, Job didn't collapse. He listened. He responded with truth. He protected his integrity. Today on Insight for Living, Chuck Swindoll opens Job chapter 2 and draws four pieces of practical, honest counsel for every husband listening. 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
8: We are examining the story of Job in our time together on these mornings. And if you're not familiar with your Bible, if you go right to the center of it, you'll find the book of Psalms. And just to the left, just before you get to the book of Psalms, you'll find Job. Probably the oldest book in the scriptures, to the surprise of some people. Perhaps it was, certainly it was as old as the days of Abraham, and that dates it among the days of the patriarchs, Job. We're in the second chapter. I'll read for us verse 7 down to the end of the chapter, verse 13. Job 2:7. Then Satan went out from the presence of the Lord and smote Job with sore boils, from the sole of his foot to the crown of his head. And he took a potsherd to scrape himself while he was sitting among the ashes. And his wife said to him, "Do you still hold fast your integrity? Curse God and die." But he said to her, "You speak as one of the foolish women speaks. Shall we indeed accept good from God and not accept adversity?" In all this, Job did not sin with his lips. Now when Job's three friends heard of all this adversity that had come upon him, they came each one from his own place. Eliphaz the Temanite, Bildad the Shuhite, Zophar the Naamathite. And they made an appointment together to come to sympathize with him and comfort him. When they lifted up their eyes at a distance, they did not recognize him. They raised their voices and wept. And each of them tore his robe, and they threw dust over their heads toward the sky. Then they sat down on the ground with him for 7 days and 7 nights, with no one speaking a word to him, for they saw that his pain was very great.
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8: When you study the book of Job, you enter into a crucible, if you will. Crucible. I thought about that word for quite some time this past week and did a little study on it and found that at the core of it is a Latin term, C-R-U-X. We have several English words that grow out of the Latin original. The Latin term means cross, which was commonly used in the Latin language for a place of torture, one's cross. We still use that, the cross one must bear, we say. Excruciating is another term that comes from it. But crucible is on our minds as we think about this pit of agony. Webster defines crucible a severe test, a place or situation in which concentrated forces interact to cause change or development. Let me do that again. A severe test, a place or situation in which concentrated forces interact to cause change or development. Job's crucible was brought about by two attacks from Satan permitted by God. Round one, he was attacked in the area of possessions, his means of earning a living or of sustaining a lifestyle. As you recall, he lost all of his livestock, most of his servants, all of the cattle, all of the donkeys, all of the means of income, and the crowning blow, he lost all 10 of his adult children and probably himself buried them, having no longer the availability of servants. Horrible thought. Literally burying all 10 of his adult children. Round two was the second attack, and as if the first had not been enough, Satan was determined to see Job or hear Job curse God, and so he attacked him in the one area that he had left, and that was his health. Not only did he take it away by covering him from scalp to sole of his feet with sore boils that oozed and cracked and turned his skin black and left him with a maddening itch, fever, and a swollen condition so that he hardly resembled that of a man any longer. The misery of that was in the place of his health. The 19th century Scottish divine Alexander White put it best, I think. Till Christ came, no soul was ever made such a battleground between heaven and earth as Job's soul was made. A battleground. And remember, we know what Job did not know. We know why it happened and we know how it happened. He knew neither. All he knew is one day he is the specimen of health and strength and prosperity and integrity and blessing and a full quiver of children and happiness that goes along with all of that. And the next day he's lost it all. And finally he's lost his health and he nevertheless endures. In fact, though Job is one of the, if not the oldest of the biblical books, he came to be known not as the model of suffering, but as the model of endurance. It's an important detail. James says in James 5:11, written in the middle of the first century, you have heard of the endurance of Job. So Job endured the crucible. He didn't attempt to escape from it. The only thing he had left when all was said and done was a wife and a handful of friends. And we know and will know again their response to him through all of this. It was neither comforting nor was it pleasant. But he endured. Had Job escaped in some way, no one would have blamed him, but we would not remember him. We remember him because he endured. Not only did he endure the afflictions I've described, but he endured the words of a grieving and bitter wife, and he also endured the accusations of friends who took upon themselves the role of judge and jury. If you have gone through your own crucible, you know what it is like in the midst of the pain of what you're going through, on top of that, to have people turn against you. Such pain that brings. But you know what? As a result of enduring such pain, we become valuable as comforters and counselors for others. Now then, I felt it would be wise, before jumping right away into the dialogue between Job and his friends, I felt it would be helpful to get some advice from Job. We will study, and we have in our past, many of us, studied the advice others gave to Job, but we've not really looked at what Job's counsel might have been to them. A man who is going through such things and is enduring such things certainly has some things to say that would be helpful. None of it directly, understand, but I draw these indirectly by inference from really verses 9 through 13 of chapter 1. Last time I spoke on some words of advice for wives, remember? I've never seen such blank faces in all of my preaching as asking that. And since you don't remember, let me repeat some words of advice for you who are wives. I have a couple of thoughts that I'm going to repeat here from the former message I brought in this passage. First, always guard your words when your husband is going through a hard time. This is not only for wives with husbands. This is for you ladies who have men that you're close to and you work alongside. Maybe it's a colleague. It might be someone who works under you or above you. The point being, you're close to them. Always guard your words when that man is going through a hard time. Men can become vulnerable and, in fact, gullible during difficult times, and it would be regrettable if you simply dumped out words that would not be wise, would not be helpful in that vulnerable time he's going through. Job's wife did that, and thankfully, Job did not heed her counsel. The second, never suggest to us that we should compromise our integrity. Don't ever go there. Even if it would mean instant or temporary gratification or relief. Integrity is a tough enough virtue to sustain without the temptation to compromise it. Gauge your words, ladies, and I'm addressing this to the ladies because, believe it, your words do mean more than we act like they do. And wives' words are wiser words than we usually give you credit for, and that's most unfortunate that we don't tell you enough. So when you do speak, never weaken our integrity. Remember, there's nothing more important in our character, aside from a relationship with Christ, than moral and ethical integrity. Don't even come close to suggesting that that be compromised. So I return again to verse 9, and I want to hear some things Job, I believe, would advise wives. And again, I've spent enough years in my past taking shots at Job's wife that I don't want to do that anymore. Remember, she too buried 10 children. She too has gone through the grief of the loss of a lifestyle and the privileged position of a prestigious husband, the best known in all the East, according to chapter 1. She too has watched him shave his head and tear his robe and sit in the city dump alongside wild dogs fighting for food and among the dung that's burned there. She has known humiliation as well. So we give her some slack here for responding as she does. I'm not saying it's right. I'm saying it's understandable. In fact, her words come from the anguish of seeing her husband like living death, enduring this skin ulcerated condition and not being able to help him. And she just wishes he could be taken off the earth. Death is better than this. Sometimes the suffering feel that. Often those with terminal illnesses say that. So her words are, in verse 9, do you still hold fast your integrity? Curse God and die. And we said last time, Satan was holding his breath, hoping that Job would take her advice. That's exactly what he told God that this man would do if you remove the hedge about him and treated him with anything but penthouse treatment. You would see him because he follows you, God, out of what he gets out of it rather than a true integrity of heart. And Job does not follow her lead here. So let me suggest four. I gave the wives two things to remember. Please note, I'm giving the husbands four things. Now, men, I advise you to write them down because your wife will write them down. And so I advise you to take note. And wives, I advise you not to remind your husbands of them, okay? We're hearing today, and we will give heed to these things. The first piece of advice, listen well and always tell her the truth. Listen well and always tell her the truth. I'm impressed that Job heard his wife. I'm impressed that he pondered, he considered her words, he turned them over in his mind. He neither misunderstood nor ignored them. He heard what she said. I've found that most of us husbands are not hard of hearing, we're hard of listening. Our wives frequently have the most important things to say to us that we will hear that day, but out of the year

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4: But he does not call her wicked, merely foolish. That is, lacking in discernment. She thinks God has treated Job badly and deserves a curse. Job finds nothing wrong with what has happened to him. Instead of helping, the words of his wife and of his friends cause him more pain and put him under more pressure than all the other things that have happened to him so far. Job detected in her a snag of bitterness, and he said to her, this is information I will not act on. This isn't wise. This is a foolish bit of advice, and I can't accept it. That's truth. You say, well, good night, Chuck. This is awfully basic. Get on to things that are deep. Well, I'm going to risk a statement here, though I don't have anyone in mind. I'm sure that in most marriages, there are a few lies still awash that haven't been confessed to or corrected. I find one of the most difficult things to get couples to do is say the truth. Admit when we've done wrong, rather than skirt it or rationalize around it or excuse it because of, just say it. Or if the other side is necessary, when we hear our mate say something that we know is not good, we tend not to say the hard thing, and we need to. You know, honey, I realize you've got my good at heart, but I honestly have to say I can't go there. I don't agree with that. I think that's unwise for you to suggest that. Or whatever. Time doesn't allow me to go to all the rabbit trails with this, but you get the picture. Listen well and always tell her the truth. Here's the second bit of counsel for the husbands. Teach her about God. Job did that clearly. Look at how he did it. He asked a question. Shall we indeed accept good from God and not accept adversity? What great theology. Sweetheart, you have to understand that our God is not a health and wealth God. Our God is a sovereign Lord. He is Lord over whatever occurs in our home, in our lives, like I'm going through. This is no surprise to God. For some unrevealed reason, he has permitted it. And you need to know, honey, that while we can't explain it, our God is sovereign over this as well. He taught her about God. I've not met a godly woman who has, that I ever remember saying to me, I really am not interested in what my husband has to say about spiritual things. Most of them I know will say without hesitation, I'd rather get truth from my husband than anybody I know. And husbands, we are viewed in the New Testament, a section says a wife should not go to a pastor, but should go to a husband to find the answer to her questions. I find some women have greater respect for me, of all things, than their husbands. Now, husbands, one of the joys of growing close in marriage is sharing things that God's teaching you about himself. And think of it. Here's a man covered in sore boils, in such anguish he can hardly sleep. And yet he's teaching her some things about spiritual things that she needed to learn. I urge you men who are married to Christian ladies and you are growing together in your spiritual life, take the time to share with her some of the things the Lord's teaching you. Now, how we go about it is important, okay? Rather than, have I got some things to set you straight on? Or, there are four things you need to know. Just ask like a question. Shall we not receive good from God and not also adversity? Do it graciously. Do it gratefully. Boy, you give some guys freedom to do this, it's like, boom, they are in. Man, they got the gloves on. They are going to pound this into him if it's the last thing he does. Don't go there. Here's a third.

0: model verbal purity. In all this, Job did not sin with his lips. Model verbal purity. Because we will live with our wives over the years as we do, and because we become very, very comfortable around them, and because we become unguarded in our words, our wives usually get the brunt of our worst words. Let's agree that we will remove a verbal impurity from our lips.
1: 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Three principles drawn straight from the life of Job. We hope you'll carry them with you today. There's much more insight coming in this message that Chuck titled, Job's Advice to Husbands and Friends. 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
3: Widespread smoke and poor air quality remaining in the forecast through the night, straight through Wednesday, too. We are still extremely hot. Now we're dropping to about 65 tonight and then soaring to the upper 90s by Wednesday afternoon. We're right back up to the upper 90s on Thursday with dry weather. Sunny Friday, the high 90 to 95. I'm meteorologist Jennifer Naramore on KPDQ.
4: Oregon, this is our home. 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
5: Welcome to Bible Q&A with John MacArthur. This is Denny Nugent with today's question. It comes from 1 Corinthians 11:27, where the Apostle Paul issues a stern warning. He said, "Whoever eats the bread or drinks the cup of the Lord in an unworthy manner shall be guilty of the body and the blood of the Lord." Now, John, what's Paul getting at here? What does it mean to be guilty of the body and blood of the Lord?
6: Well, that's a very penetrating question. What does it mean to be guilty of the body and blood of the Lord? That is a frightening indictment. And any believer with any kind of consideration or meditation on that would say, wow, I don't want to be in that group who are guilty of the body and blood of the Lord. But the fact is, a believer who goes to the table of the Lord, takes the bread and the cup, and feigns allegiance to Christ, and gives honor and worship to him for his death, while at the same time harboring and holding sin in his life, is rendered before God as guilty. In other words, he's inflicting wounds on the very Lord that he is assuming he is honoring and worshiping. That's why Paul said, you better examine yourself in the very next verse. Because if you don't, you're going to eat and drink judgment to yourself. Whatever it means to be guilty of the body and blood of the Lord, the consequence of it are said to be judgment. And that's why we go to the Lord's table, to examine our hearts and to make sure we have nothing that wounds the body of Christ, nothing that is an injury to him. We examine our hearts and make sure we're pure before him.
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6: The servant of Jehovah, the slave of Jehovah, he is the one Israelite, the one whose work will prosper on such a level that he will be high and lifted up and greatly exalted, and in the end, literally, he will render the globe speechless.
9: 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Today, John continues his compelling look at what he called the first gospel in the Bible, written not by New Testament writers in the decades after Jesus walked the earth, but written by an Old Testament prophet some 700 years before Christ was born in Bethlehem. Stay here for this study from the book of Isaiah called The Gospel According to God. But before the lesson, we need to recognize and thank a very faithful ministry partner, and that is Ambassador Advertising Agency. These are longtime friends of John MacArthur and our staff, and if you have benefited from John's Bible teaching on Grace to You broadcasts at any time over the past 40 years, then the team at Ambassador has had a very important ministry to you. Ambassador has always been a family ministry, with Al Sanders and his wife Margaret being longtime generous friends to our ministry. Al founded Ambassador 70 years ago, and for four decades, Ambassador has supported and encouraged us in the work God has called us to. They've been our key partner, helping us find radio stations to carry our broadcast, helping us cultivate the important relationships with those stations, and providing the technology that has put literally millions of Grace to You broadcasts onto radio since the mid-1980s. They've also served our ministry in myriad other ways with excellence and graciousness and sacrificial kindness, and they've done that again for 40 years, starting with Al and Margaret and then under the leadership of John and Peggy Campbell and, of course, Jim Sanders. Ambassador Advertising closed up shop just a few days ago, but its influence on Grace to You is profound and will reverberate for years to come. So on behalf of all of us at Grace to You, thank you, Ambassador, for your decades of faithful support of the Bible teaching ministry of John MacArthur. And now let's listen to John MacArthur as he continues his study from Isaiah 53, titled The Gospel According to God.
6: The prophecy in the 53rd chapter of Isaiah begins at the end of the 52nd chapter. If I had my way, I'd move that 53 back three verses just to encompass the whole prophecy in one. It really begins in chapter 52 and verses 13 through 15. Let me read them for you. Behold, my servant will prosper. He will be high and lifted up and greatly exalted.
10: Just as many were astonished at you, so his appearance was marred more than any man, and his form more than the sons of men. Thus he will sprinkle or startle many nations. Kings will shut their mouths on account of him. For what had not been told them, they will see, and what they had not heard, they will understand. This speaks of Jesus Christ, 700 years before he was born. And so does chapter 53. And so does this entire section of Isaiah, with many chapters directed at the person of the Messiah, who was none other than the Lord Jesus Christ. So today I want to look at these three verses that introduce this portion. Under the title, The Startling Servant. Startling Servant. The language here emphasizes that everything about the Messiah is astonishing. It begins with the word behold, verse 13. And then in verse 14, the word astonished appears. And then in verse 15, the word which in some Bibles is sprinkle would be better translated startle. I'll explain that in a moment. And then you have speechless kings and nations. The language behold, astonishing, startle, speechless, all indicates that this is a startling, shocking, stunning picture of the career of the Messiah King. We'll just break it down simply. The first verse 13 is the astonishing revelation. The astonishing revelation. Behold, my servant will prosper. He will be high and lifted up and greatly exalted. Behold, the Hebrew hinach, full attention. Give me your full attention. The Messiah is introduced for the fourth time in this prophecy of Isaiah as the servant of Jehovah. My servant, my ebed, meaning slave. A word referring to one who did hard work in obedience to his master, who had no will of his own, only that of his master, and lived to please his master. God identifies the Messiah as his slave, his obedient, submissive slave. The servant of Jehovah, the slave of Jehovah, that is a messianic title, the one who comes to do the will of Jehovah. He is the one Israelite, the one whose work will prosper on such a level that he will be high and lifted up and greatly exalted. And in the end, literally, he will render the globe speechless. God had been disappointed in the nation of Israel. Here is the one true servant of Jehovah, the one true Israelite, who will effect the redemption of his people from their sins and then from their circumstances and their suffering and their enemies. Look at him. Look at my servant. The one whose food is to do the will of him who sent him and finish his work. The one who said, I always do the things that are pleasing to my Father. My servant, he says, will prosper. This is the revelation. He will prosper. It's not a well-intended life gone bad. Jesus didn't die as some kind of a martyr to a noble cause that he failed to be able to pull off. My servant will prosper. The Hebrew actually is literally to act intelligently, to act wisely. And in the Hebrew language, that always means that it measured by success. It's not like the Greek language has all kinds of nuances, but when you say someone acts wisely in Hebrew, what you mean is they're successful. That is why that same verb that is here translated will prosper, appearing in Joshua 1:8, is translated this way, you will make your way successful. Success is the result of hard work and wise strategy. He will act intelligently. He will act wisely. He will be successful. He will accomplish my work. He will prosper. And by the way, the verb actually has the idea of increasingly so. And this verb is never applied to success that someone fell into. It is never applied to any success without effort or any success that is not obtained by wisdom and careful action. He will not fail. That's what the prophet said, to accomplish the will of God. He will do what I set him to do. The evidence of his success, in the same verse, he will be high and lifted up and greatly exalted. That's a series that is not redundant. I know you read it and you say, high, lifted up, greatly exalted, sounds redundant. It isn't. It's high, higher, highest. God is going to make him high, then higher, and then highest. High, I believe, looks at his resurrection. Higher looks at his ascension. And highest looks at his coronation. He is going to be so successful that God is going to raise him from the dead. God is going to take him into glory, and God is going to sit him at his right hand. Philippians 2, 9 to 11. God is going to give him a name above every name, the name Lord, and at that name every knee will bow. God is going to make him the ruler over everything in the universe. He's going to be the king of the universe as well as the head of the church. The astonishing revelation of the servant of Jehovah is this. He will come. He will succeed. He will accomplish the purpose of God by his great effort. And God will validate that by raising him from the dead, taking him into glory, and seating him on his throne. That is an astonishing appearance of the Messiah. It is followed by an astonishing humiliation. Those great words in verse 13 then immediately fade away in the language of 14. Just as many were astonished at you, so his appearance was marred more than any man, and his form more than the sons of men. This seems bizarre to us, because the next verse talks about how the nations and the kings are silenced by his glory. What is going on here? His career will be successful. He will be lifted up, ascended, and crowned in glory. But the promised success of the servant of Jehovah in delivering his people includes an astonishing humiliation. Verse 14. Just as many were astonished at you, so his appearance was more than any man, and his form more than the sons of men. Many are going to be astonished at him, but not because of his exaltation. Many. They're going to be astonished because of his humiliation. Many? Yeah, many. The people of Israel, basically. They're the only ones that saw his humiliation. The word astonished, we might want to talk about for just a moment. Again, the Hebrew language gets so much from the context. The word could be translated to be desolate, to be waste, to be thrown into a numbed condition, to be petrified, to be paralyzed. It basically has the idea of you're so shocked that you lose control. That this is going to happen to the Messiah is so shocking, it's almost paralyzing. And what is the shock? That when Messiah comes, his appearance was marred more than any man, and his form more than the sons of men. What could that be about? Some thought that the Messiah would be ugly, that he would be repulsive when he walked on earth, that he would be deformed in some way. That's not what this is saying. The truth is, the Messiah was God in human flesh. He was the sinless ideal of human creation. Therefore, he was beautiful in every feature. He was the manliest man, the most strikingly handsome man who ever lived. But that's not the point. This looks at his crucifixion. and what led up to it, where he was so disfigured, so mutilated, so distorted as to be beyond looking even human. We all know what happened to Jesus. This couldn't be their Messiah. This pictures the shock of the common people looked at his humiliation. He was a repulsive object to them, nowhere near what they wanted in their Messiah King, not even close. His degradation is the deepest possible, the most profound, the most horrible, but so will his exaltation be. There were many who saw that, many in Israel. But his exaltation, everyone will see. We go from an astonishing revelation to an astonishing humiliation or mutilation, and then finally an astonishing exaltation. Look at verse 15. This is important. Thus he will sprinkle many nations. Kings will shut their mouths on account of him. For what had not been told them, they will see, and what they had not heard, they will understand. This speaks of his exaltation. The scene changes with another jolting shock. It was common, local Jews living in Israel who were astonished at his disfigurement in death. Now, all of a sudden, the astonishment belongs to nations and kings who literally are mute, who are speechless when they see him. When they see him. You'll notice in your Bible it may say sprinkle there. That's possible. And again, in dealing with the Hebrew language, we have to kind of decide whether we're going to go one way or another in words that could mean a couple of things. Could mean something literal or something metaphoric. In this case, sprinkle is a fair translation of the verb. It literally means to spurt, something that spurts up. And some translators have use sprinkle, and they've said, well, this means that in his death and humiliation and mutilation, he will provide cleansing for the nations. He will cleanse many nations. That all of a sudden now he's gone from being a sacrifice to being a priest. It's better to translate it, and this is becoming, I think, a more standard way with the word startle. Startle. Why startle? Well, because it fits the parallel, the so and thus. They were astonished at the marring of the man, and thus they will be astonished at his exaltation. Because of the parallel, the effect he produces by his exaltation needs to be parallel to the effect produced by his humiliation. The effect produced by his humiliation was astonishment or startling, and so the effect produced by his exaltation is startling as well. You say, well, that's fine context-wise, but what about the words? Sprinkle and startle seem like two different words. Not really. Yasa, the verb, can mean to spurt, but it can mean metaphorically to leap up, and there's evidence it can mean to leap up by excessive emotion. It can mean to startle metaphorically. And by the way, nations can't be cleansed anyway. Individuals can, but the whole world can be startled and will be startled by the return of Christ. The day will come when the nations of the world will tremble with astonishment when he comes. They will be electrified. The sun will go out, the Bible says. The moon will go out. The stars will go out. And the sign of the Son of Man in blazing glory will appear in heaven. Matthew 24:25. He will come in that blazing glory. Daniel also talks about that. We learn as well in the book of Revelation, people will cry for the rocks and the mountains to fall on them to hide them from the face of his coming. Every eye shall see him. Every eye shall see him. And why does it pick on the nations and the rulers? Because when he comes to establish his kingdom, he will literally take over the world. He will replace rulers. Why are the nations in an uproar? Psalm 2. Why are the people devising a vain thing? The kings of the earth take their stand. The rulers take counsel together against the Lord, against his anointed, saying, let us tear their fetters apart and cast away their cords from us. But he who sits in the heavens laughs. The Lord scoffs at them. He will speak to them in his anger and terrify them in his fury, saying, I have installed my king upon Zion, my holy mountain. When God installs his king in the world as king of the world, the nations will all see it. That is glorious exaltation. They're stunned at his crucifixion, the ones who saw it. The whole world will be stunned when he returns and appears in glory. The drama that will occur as the sky goes black and as Christ appears in glory will not be lost on anyone. Kings will therefore shut their mouths on account of him. Those who always have a right to speak will be speechless. The involuntary effect of shock and amazement, extreme astonishment, intense emotion will render them silent. The world will be mute as he comes. Why? For what they hadn't been told, they will see. What they hadn't heard, they will understand. The world hasn't been told about the glorious return of Christ, but when he comes, they will all see it. They will all understand it. And they will be in stunned silence. They'll have their complete theological education about the second coming in a moment. So our Lord's inhuman disfigurement astonished the first century Jews who saw him. His exaltation will astonish the globe. The whole world will see him. Now, between his humiliation, which included his death, and his exaltation, something had to happen. What was it? Resurrection. Resurrection. There has to be a resurrection. And that's exactly what is not only implied, but stated in verse 13. He will be high, resurrection. Lifted up, ascension. Greatly exalted, coronation. Psalm 16, the psalmist says, he will not allow his Holy One, God will not

0: Life can be messy, but you don't have to figure it out alone.
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4: World will be shocked when it happens because they will not expect it. They haven't been told. They haven't understood it. But all through history, even now, people are being told. People are coming to understand it. So Paul extends this, which has its ultimate fulfillment in the return of Christ and the shock of the nations, back to the period of the preaching of the gospel, where we are telling people what they've never before seen, what they've never before understood about the glory of Christ. So we find even here the career of the Messiah will succeed. He will accomplish the work of God and therefore be raised, taken to heaven, and crowned. Join me in prayer. Father, we thank you for the consistency of Scripture and its power. Thank you that it lives and breathes. It is alive and powerful. It does a mighty work in our souls of encouragement, pouring the truth in. For those who don't know it, that they might know it. For those who know it, that they might even love it more and proclaim it more faithfully. We rejoice in the gift of eternal life given through the resurrection of our Savior, and we thank you in His wonderful name.
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0: founding principles and the leaders who shaped our nation.
1: In 1796, George Washington made one of the most consequential decisions in American history. He chose not to seek a third term as president. So why does that matter? Because America was not built on permanent rulers. It was built on ordered liberty. Faith teaches that authority is a stewardship, not a possession. Leaders are accountable to God for how they use power. And why does that still matter today? Because republics survive when leaders respect limits and citizens defend them. Washington's lesson still stands. A republic is preserved when power has limits, and public service remains a duty to God and country, not a path to personal rule.
2: Knowing God from Harvest with Pastor and Evangelist Greg Laurie.
3: In 1 Thessalonians 4, it says, the Lord himself will descend from heaven with a shout, with the voice of the archangel and the trumpet call of God, and the dead in Christ will rise first, and we which are alive and remaining shall be caught up together with them in the clouds, and so shall we ever be with the Lord. The Lord is coming back again. Sometimes this is called the rapture. There is a generation that will not see death, but they will be caught up in a moment in the twinkling of an eye and hurtled into God's presence, reunited with loved ones who have died in faith and have gone before us. And we're closer today to the coming of the Lord than we've ever been in human history. The terrorism, the instability, the violence, the trouble with nations, the fear in the air, all signs of the times. The Bible told us these things would happen. But the Bible also says, Jesus speaking, when you see these things begin to happen, look up, for your redemption is drawing near. So let me ask you a question. If that trumpet were to blast, would you go to heaven? What if this were the day Christ would come back and call us to heaven? Would you be one of the ones who would be taken into his presence? Or would you be one of the ones who would be left on this earth? Because that will happen for many. But all who believe in Jesus will go to heaven.
2: 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Already know God? 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Answers to questions about the Christian faith, online courses for Christian growth, and video messages from Pastor Greg Laurie can be found at harvest.org.
4: 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Olivia Rodrigo is just 23 years old, but she's already made a huge impact in the world of music, and at least according to her songs, suffered her fair share of love and heartbreak. 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Rodrigo is unquestionably talented, but this album makes us pretty sad ourselves. 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And be sure to check us out on Facebook, Instagram, and YouTube. I'm Paul Acey for Plugged In by Focus on the Family.

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0: Who was Jesus? An imposter? A great prophet? Or was he the Messiah? It's a great question, isn't it? And it's one that's been asked for generations. Welcome to Through the Bible. I'm Steve Schwetz, and I'm so glad that you've hopped aboard the Bible bus as Dr. J. Vernon McGee is going to take us to Matthew 16, where the question, who is Jesus, is posed for the very first time by none other than Jesus himself. It's a great chapter and one that Dr. McGee says is very important. So grab your Bible and turn it to Matthew chapter 16, verse 1. And as you find your place, I got a couple of letters that I want to read from listeners who have recently learned who Jesus is and have written to share the good news with us. Deem, who listens in French, tells us this. After many questions about repentance and forgiveness and obedience, a huge weight was removed from my shoulders as I learned about Jesus' love. Through your explanations of God's grace, many souls are set free. I, in particular, always heard about Jesus, but I didn't understand his significance in my life. Through listening to you almost every day, I'm now a believer, and for this I give immense thanks to God. Now I am fulfilled. I even smile at the smallest things because I know that it is no longer I who lives, but Jesus Christ who lives in me. He has given me everything. What joy and gladness for my family and me. Thank you for the teachings, and may you remain in the grace of the Lord Jesus. Isn't that an encouraging testimony? And then here's another one that I know you're going to love. It's Sang from Laos who writes this. I would like to sincerely thank this ministry for its help. I listen in the Lumien language and am 65 years old. My relatives in the USA encouraged me to find you. After a month, they called me to ask how it was. I told them I was ready to receive Jesus Christ, and they prayed with me. After becoming a believer, I did not know what to do, how to pray, or how to read the Bible. My relatives encouraged me to keep listening. As I did, I learned to pray by following along with the teacher on the program. I also began to understand the Bible through the teachings. Our family used to be under the influence of spirits performing animal sacrifices for worship, but now we have been set free. I thank God and you for helping my family find true peace. Well, if you'd like to thank God for his work in the lives of these two listeners and the many others just like them who are hearing of Jesus for the first time, and for the faithful in-country producers and staff who answer their questions, then you need to join our world prayer team. It's super easy. 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Now, as a partner of this ministry, nothing's more important than to pray with us. That's always the first priority we ask you to do. 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Please fill our hearts with faith as we believe your Word. In Jesus' name we pray. Amen. Now here's Dr. J. Vernon McGee with our study of Matthew 16 on Through the Bible.
1: Now in the 16th chapter of the Gospel of Matthew, and if you found your place there, we see that this chapter continues the conflict that the Lord Jesus had with the Pharisees and Sadducees. And we've come now to the place where our Lord calls for a confession from his disciples. And Peter, I think, speaks for the group. And then the Lord Jesus confronts them for the first time with the church, his death and resurrection. And that makes this chapter, as you can see, very important. Now we open with the Pharisees and Sadducees again asking for a sign from heaven, and they are again referred to Jonah. I'm reading now. The Pharisees also with the Sadducees came, and tempting desired him that he would show them a sign from heaven. He answered and said unto them, when it is evening, ye say it will be fair weather, for the sky is red. And in the morning it will be foul weather today, for the sky is red and lowering. O ye hypocrites, ye can discern the face of the sky, but can ye not discern the signs of the times? Now, the scribes and Pharisees, back in the 12th chapter, you'll recall it, verse 38, they came and asked the same question for a sign. At that very same time, our Lord gave them the sign of Jonah. He's going to do that here, but he calls their attention to the fact that they were very good at being weather prophets. They could predict the weather, but they didn't seem to be able to recognize the signs of the times. The religious rulers actually are trying to trap him, and he is going to warn his own to beware of them. And now, you notice again here, this is the second time he calls them, O ye hypocrites. Then, verse 4, a wicked and adulterous generation seeketh after a sign. They had many signs, but they would not accept them. And there shall no sign be given unto it, but the sign of the prophet Jonas. And he left them and departed. And there's a note of finality in his action here as he turns and walks away from them, but he gives them again to Jonah. And his answer is very brief here, but it's very much to the point. And we know that he told them as Jonah was, and so he would be in the heart of the earth. Now, you find that these Pharisees and Sadducees, they were not even about to accept him at all. There are revealed in this chapter three viewpoints that are presented concerning the Lord Jesus. And this is the first one. The Pharisees and Sadducees believed that the Lord Jesus was an imposter. To them, he was not the Messiah at all. And then you have the viewpoint of the multitudes. And to them, Jesus was John the Baptist or Elijah, Jeremiah, one of the prophets. They were complimentary, but they all missed the mark. And then his disciples, who recognized him as the Messiah, or the Christ, the Son of the living God, and Peter was the spokesman at that time. Now, let's move on as we see him warning his disciples now of the leaven, the false doctrine of the Pharisees and Sadducees. And we are told, and when his disciples were come to the other side, they had forgotten to take bread. And now verse 6, then Jesus said unto them, take heed and beware of the leaven of the Pharisees and the Sadducees. Now, at the 13th chapter, I made it very clear that leaven was a principle of evil. It was never a principle of good, and that it always was that. And here, I think we have a confirmation from the Lord. He says to beware of the leaven. Well, if you're to beware of something, it's certainly not something that you welcome or something that's good. The leaven of the Pharisees and of the scribes was what? They reasoned among themselves, saying, it's because we've taken no bread. You see, they missed the understanding of the leaven at first. Now, verse 8, which when Jesus perceived, he said unto them, O ye of little faith. And you can call these men now little faith, because again and again he's reminded them of their little faith. Why reason ye among yourselves because ye brought no bread? Do ye not yet understand, neither remember the 5 loaves of the 5,000 and how many baskets ye took up? Neither the 7 loaves of the 4,000 and how many baskets ye took up? How is it that ye do not understand that I spake it not to you concerning bread, that ye should beware of the leaven of the Pharisees and of the Sadducees? Then understood they how that he bade them not beware of the leaven of bread, but of the doctrine of the Pharisees and the Sadducees. Now, friends, leaven, therefore, according to our Lord's interpretation of it, is nothing in the world but false doctrine. It's that which is evil. It's never good. And when you talk about the leaven of the gospel, you're using a contradiction of terms. The leaven is never a picture of the gospel. Our Lord warns them of it here and says it's the doctrine of the Pharisees and of the Sadducees. That, I think, ought to clarify once and for all what leaven is. That is, if you accept the Lord Jesus Christ as an authority, which he is. Now, in verse 13, we come to Caesarea Philippi, and we have this marvelous confession of himself from his disciples, and he mentions the church for the first time. And again, we need to make some very sharp distinctions here, friends, and I'm convinced that all the way through this gospel, we certainly need to keep our thinking cap on, because This is the gospel that is the key to the rest of the scripture. Now will you notice, verse 13 of chapter 16 of Matthew, when Jesus came into the coast of Caesarea Philippi, he asked his disciples, saying, "Whom do men say that I, the Son of Man, am?" Now he's way in the north, and he's in a position from which he's going to turn and begin a movement directly toward Jerusalem. And before he begins that journey, there are two things that his disciples must be clear on: who he is and what he's going to do. And friends, those are the two things that you have to be clear on to be a Christian. You have to know who he is, and you have to know what he did. And it's that determines your salvation and my salvation. These are the things that we're to know in order that we might exercise faith and be saved. The first question that he'll put to them here is this: whom do men say that I, the Son of Man, am? And that's a question that he's still asking, and that's a question that is still being answered today. He's still the most controversial person who's ever lived on top side of this earth. Whom do men say that I, the Son of Man, am? Now you have the viewpoint of the multitude, of the crowd. What would they think? I believe if you took a microphone, went out on the street corner in your town, you'd probably get these same answers, because men are still as much confused about him. Some say that thou art John the Baptist. Well, John the Baptist was a great man. They recognized him as such. And there are those that say today, Jesus is a great teacher. And others say that he's Elias, that is Elijah. And Elijah was a great person. And there are those that say today of Jesus, he's a great person. And others, Jeremiah. Jeremiah was the weeping prophet. And there are a great many saw in him a weeping prophet. He wept over Jerusalem. He gave predictions. They gave him full credit for that, that he was a great prophet. Or others said he's just one of the prophets. And I suppose each one had his own particular viewpoint. Now, that's the viewpoint of the crowd. That's the viewpoint of the average person today. Again, may I say, if you would go and ask, maybe some of you would like to make the test. If you do, let me know what viewpoints you got. I know a man, he was one of these extrovert preachers, a young preacher. He was a friend of mine. He was always doing something unusual. And he went out on the street corner and he asked this question, because he heard me say this same thing I'm saying now, that you could get all sorts of viewpoints concerning who Jesus Christ is. And he got all sorts of interpretations. Many people said that they thought he was one of the greatest teachers the world has ever seen, one a founder of religion. Another felt that he was a good man. And another, well, he didn't think so much about him. He just would put him in a class with other men that were famous in history. Just one of the prophets, you see. Now he turns, the Lord Jesus turns to the apostles, and he saith unto them, "But whom say ye that I am?" And of course, that's what he's asking you and me. And Simon Peter answered and said, "Thou art the Christ." Now that means the Messiah, the anointed one, the one who was predicted in the Old Testament and fulfills all of that, the Son of the living God. Now up to this point, that was the highest testimony and the best confession that could be made of him. This is who he is. Now Jesus answered and said unto him, "Blessed art thou, Simon Bar-Jonah, for flesh and blood hath not revealed it unto thee, but my Father which is in heaven." Now, no man today can call Jesus Lord but by the Holy Spirit. Only the Spirit of God can take the things of Christ and show them unto us, so that our Lord could say to Simon Peter, "Flesh and blood didn't reveal this to you. You didn't get it by being with me. A great many people say, well, if I could have been with him 3 years, and these men have been with him now 2.5 years, then I would really know who he is. Would you? May I say that you can know him just as well today, because the Spirit of God has to make him real to you. Now, will you notice verse 18? And I say also unto thee that thou art Peter, and upon this rock I will build my church, and the gates of hell shall not prevail against it. Now, let's look at this for just a moment. What rock did Christ build the church on? There are those that say that it was Simon Peter. Well, that's obvious. It's not, for there is a play upon words here. Thou art Petros upon this Petria. Thou art Petros, a little piece of rock. And upon this bedrock, I will build my church. Now, there are others that say that that rock that he's building the church on is the confession that Simon Peter made. And friends, that's not it at all. Who is the rock? Well, the rock is Christ. On this rock, on Christ, I'll build my church. Now, if you went over to Simon Peter's own explanation of this, you'll find out that he made it very clear in his epistle that he was that precious stone. I'll not turn to that. We'll pick that up when we come to Simon Peter's two epistles. But you could turn there and you'll find out he called him a precious stone. Now the church is built upon him. No other foundation can any man lay. Now he is the stone. And he says, on this rock I will build my church. The church was future then. Don't tell me there's a church in the Old Testament. There wasn't even a church in existence until after the death, resurrection, ascension of Christ, and the sending of the Holy Spirit. It couldn't be a church until all of those things took place. And the church here is still in the future. I will build my church. And now again, the gates of hell shall not prevail. What does he mean by the gates of hell? Well, the word here is the word Hades or Sheol in the Old Testament. Unseen world, it's death. And the gates of death shall not prevail against it. And friends, it's much more important, as far as I'm concerned, that the gates of death not prevail against his church. In other words, one of these days, the Lord himself shall descend from heaven with a shout, and that shout will be like the voice of an archangel, and it will be like a trump, because the dead in Christ are to be raised. The gates of death shall not prevail against his church, and I will give unto thee the keys of the kingdom of heaven. Now, what are the keys of the kingdom of heaven? Who did he give them to? Simon Peter? No, he gave them to those that make this confession, that know him as Savior. In other words, if you're a child of God, you have the keys as much as any person has the keys. And it'll be up to you to unlock the door for someone. And whosoever thou shalt bind on earth shall be bound in heaven. This is something very serious. And that means that you and I today have a responsibility. We have a gospel, and it's the only gospel that can save man. And whatsoever thou shalt loose on earth shall be loosed in heaven. They'll be loosed in heaven. This, again, is something that is tremendous. Who's sufficient, friends, for these things? You and I have a responsibility that's awesome indeed. Then charged he his disciples that they should tell no man that he was Jesus the Christ, because to know who he is will not save you by itself. You've got to know what he did. Now listen to him. Verse 21, from that time forth, he hadn't revealed his cross to his disciples or apostles up to this point. He did to Nicodemus that night, but not to them. From that time forth began Jesus to show unto his disciples how that he must go unto Jerusalem and suffer many things of the elders and chief priests and scribes and be killed and raised again the third day. And this is what he did for you and me. This is the gospel. The gospel is that Christ died for our sins according to the scriptures, buried and raised again. You must know who he is, and you must know what he did for you. that he died for you, and he was worthy to die for you. Now, this is the gospel. This is the first time he says this. On the way to Jerusalem, we'll see in this gospel that five different times he calls their attention to the fact he's going to die. And it's a good thing he schooled them in this because of the fact that they just couldn't see the cross at this time. They know who he is, but they just don't like what he's going to do. Verse 22, then Peter took him and began to rebuke him, saying, be it far from thee, Lord, this shall not be unto thee. You see, you're the Messiah. You are the Son of God. You must not, you cannot go to the cross. Their cross was not in their thinking at this time. He turned and said unto Peter, get thee behind me, Satan. Thou art an offense unto me, for thou savorest not the things that be of God, but those that be of man. You know, it's satanic for anyone who's in a position like Simon Peter to deny the facts of the gospel that Jesus died for our sins upon the cross. This is satanic when especially a man in the pulpit will deny these things. This is the only thing in the world that can save us, friends. And it's a tragic, terrible thing. And Peter later on could say, who his own self bare our sins in his own body on the tree, that we being dead to sin, and by whose stripes we are healed. My, what a transformation took place in this man. And our Lord actually said, get thee behind me, Satan. This man who, by the Spirit of God, could say that he's the Son of God, now can even let Satan deceive him. My, how far can you go and still not be a Christian? I'm afraid a great many they're very close to the kingdom, but don't seem to quite make it. Verse 24, then said Jesus unto his disciples, if any man will come after me, let him deny himself and take up his cross and follow me. Now, we always interpret this as let him deny himself ice cream, or deny himself some luxury, or deny himself something down here. Well, no, it doesn't say that at all. Let him deny himself. And you know, the hardest person in the world that I have to deny is to deny myself. Well, now, to deny myself dessert, that's difficult. But to deny myself is indeed a difficult thing to do. And he says, and take up his cross and follow me. And not Christ's cross, but his cross. There's a cross for you and a cross for me. That is, if we're going to follow him. This is, I think, very important to see. For whosoever will save his life shall lose it, and whosoever will lose his life for my sake shall find it. For what is a man profited if he shall gain the whole world and lose his own soul? Or what shall a man give in exchange for his soul? For the Son of Man shall come in the glory of his Father with his angels, and then he shall reward every man according to his works. He'll come in the glory of his Father, and then he'll reward every man according to his works. Now will you notice? Verily I say unto you, there be some standing here which shall not taste of death till they shall see the Son of Man coming in his kingdom. When will they see it? They're going to see it in the very next chapter. Actually, this verse here belongs with the next chapter, with chapter 17. So I'm just going to actually stop with verse 27 and say that next time we begin with verse 28, chapter 16, because it is the explanation of what we see on the Mount of Transfiguration, and that's when they saw the Son of Man coming in his kingdom. But we're going to have to save that until next time, and so until then, may God bless you richly, my beloved.
0: Well, that certainly leaves us with a lot to look forward to. 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I'm Steve Schwetz, thanking God for the privilege of traveling through His Word with you.

0: Our story on the Bible Bus today is just one step in a five-year journey through the entire Word of God. 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
2: Widespread smoke and poor air quality remaining in the forecast through the night, straight through Wednesday, too. We are still extremely hot. Now we're dropping to about 65 tonight and then soaring to the upper 90s by Wednesday afternoon. We're right back up to the upper 90s on Thursday with dry weather. Sunny, Friday, the high 90 to 95. I'm meteorologist Jennifer Naramore on KPDQ.
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5: You found Bible Q&A with John MacArthur, and this is Denny Nugent here, passing along a question today from one of our listeners about Revelation 21:27. That verse says, all the names of the redeemed were written in the book of life long ago. Now, this listener isn't sure how to pray for the lost if the names of the redeemed can't be changed. What about that, John? If a person's eternal destiny is already decided, why pray for unbelievers?
6: Well, there's a very simple answer to that, Denny. You pray for unbelievers because you've been commanded to do that. That's right, you've been commanded to do it. You could ask the same question about faith. You could say, if a person's eternal destiny has been decided by God in eternity past, why believe? Or you could say, if it's all been determined by God, why evangelize? And then you would have to face the fact that the Scripture commands men to believe, commands them to repent, commands us to go into all the world and preach the gospel to every creature. We are told to pray that the gospel, the word of God, will have free course and go with power. We are told by the Apostle Paul, instructing a young pastor, to pray for the salvation of those around us, even those in positions of power and authority. So again, how our responsibility and our duty fits in with the sovereignty of God is not for us to fully understand, but we're called to be obedient. One way to understand it is that God has not only determined who would be saved, but the means by which he will save them, and one of those means is our prayers.
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2: And here we go again from the book of Proverbs. We're talking about wisdom, and wisdom deals with practical things. We're not high in the sky by and by. We're here today on the subjects that we face. And one of the subjects that you heard introduced today was the subject of drinking. What does a leader do with alcohol? Interesting subject, especially in this day in which we live. We'll talk about that in just a moment as we open our Bibles to the book of Proverbs. If you have been listening the last two or three days, you know that we have chosen as our resource for the month of August, a redemptive history and a prophetic destiny of the nation of Israel. Why does Israel matter so much to God, and why should it matter to you? Well, in this book, we'll bring clarity to one of the most debated subjects in Scripture, what biblical insight and pastoral wisdom has to say about Israel. I want you to have this book because I think this is really an important issue. If we are not careful, we are going to be on the wrong side of Israel as a nation, and you see it happening if you're not careful. Anti-Semitism is on the rise in our nation in a way none of us could have imagined. Let's be clear as Christians about what the Bible says and how we should stand for this nation that God brought into existence. I was 7 years old when this nation became a nation, and I've lived throughout the entire time of Israel's current nationhood, and I want you to know what I've learned from the Bible about this subject. Ask for your copy of God's Heart for Israel when you send your gift to Turning Point today. Here's today's edition of Turning Point from the Word of God. Open your heart to receive it. Let's begin.
3: I want to tell you about some guidelines from the book of Proverbs that we need to be aware of, because this book is so filled with truth and it touches us in every part of our life. If we ignore the truth in this book, we will be diminished in our effectiveness and we will be sorry when we look back on our life. The book of Proverbs differs from any other book in the Bible. It's not history, it's not poetry, it's not rhapsody, it's not prophecy, it's not law, it's not ritual, it's not story, it's not dogma. It is classified among the wisdom literature of the Old Testament, but it's even very different from all of the rest of the wisdom literature. For a proverb is a pithy saying that usually is unconnected from anything else in the passage where it is found. The proverbs were designed primarily for the young, and they fall into the pattern of the teaching process where they used repetition to drive home truths so that people would remember them. I suppose you could think of some of the proverbs that we have in our culture today, like a stitch in time saves nine, or loose lips sink ships. I heard that one not long ago. We're going to look at some of the proverbs for the powerful, proverbs for those in authority and those in government. This is a viewpoint you will never hear anyplace else except right here, that God has something to say about how we govern and how we follow government and what kind of people should be in government. Solomon's day was not much different than ours. His advice for kings is good advice for all those who seek to occupy any place of responsibility in the government. Now, there are three sections that we're going to look at in the Proverbs that have to do with those who govern. First of all, we're going to talk about the proper conduct of rulers and authorities. And then we're going to talk about what our response to rulers and authorities ought to be. And then we're going to talk about this from God's perspective as we look at the whole landscape together. So let's begin with the proper conduct of rulers and authorities. And you'll be interested in some of the things that Solomon writes about when he talks about rulers and authorities. Let's just start off with one of the most controversial, rulers and wine. Proverbs 31, 4 and 5 says this, "It is not for kings, O Lemuel, it is not for kings to drink wine, nor for princes intoxicating drink, lest they drink and forget the law and pervert the justice of all the afflicted." Proverbs 21 adds, "Wine is a mocker, strong drink is a brawler, and whosoever is led astray by it is not wise." And here's a very graphic passage in the book of Proverbs, chapter 23, beginning at verse 29. "Who has woe, and who has sorrow? Who has contentions? Who has complaints? Who has wounds without cause? Who has redness of eyes? Those who linger long at the wine, those who go in search of mixed wine." And if you read the rest of that chapter, you'll discover that those who are given to this excess find the following things popping up in their lives: poverty, misery, immorality, and instability. All of those things, the Proverbs say, are the result of drunkenness. These words take away the glamour of loose living. They remind us that a ruler has better things to do than to anesthetize himself. The Japanese have a proverb that goes like this: first a man takes a drink, then a drink takes a drink, and then the drink takes the man. So often that's what happens, not just in the political realm. But I have read that the ratio of drinking and alcoholism inside the Beltway is more than twice the average of the United States. The number of cocktail parties and the number of opportunities for drunkenness are multiplied in the fast-paced life of the political world. And the Bible simply says that a man who leads should not be a man given to strong drink. He should be a person of sobriety, a sober person. There's a story in the book of Daniel about a man by the name of Belshazzar, who was the grandson of Nebuchadnezzar. And what we read in this chapter in the book of Daniel sounds like it could be a modern day report. It's found in the fifth chapter of Daniel, verses 1 and 2, and then verses 4 through 6. And follow along as I read. "Belshazzar the king made a great feast for 1,000 of his lords, and he drank wine in the presence of 1,000. While he tasted the wine, Belshazzar gave the command to bring the gold and the silver vessels which his father Nebuchadnezzar had taken from the temple which had been in Jerusalem, that the king and his lords, his wives and his concubines might drink from them. And they drank the wine," verse 4, "and praised the gods of gold and silver, bronze and iron, wood and stone. And in the same hour the fingers of a man's hand appeared and wrote opposite the lampstand on the plaster of the wall of the king's palace. And the king saw the part of the hand that wrote." Listen to what happened to him. "And the king's countenance changed, and his thoughts troubled him, so that the joints of his hips were loosened, and his knees knocked together against each other." Even in his drunkenness, he knew something miraculous was going on when the hand wrote on the wall. We haven't time to tell that whole story, but you know that what that hand was writing was that this was the end of his kingdom. He had taken the holy vessels that had been brought from the temple, and he had used them desecratingly in a drunken party honoring the pagan gods. And so we should not be surprised to look down in our Bibles in the fifth chapter of the book of Daniel and in verses 30 and 31 and read that that very night Belshazzar, king of the Chaldeans, was slain, and Darius the Mede received the kingdom, being about 62 years old. Now, I'm not saying that everyone who gets drunk ends up like Belshazzar, but here's an illustration from the Old Testament of the abuse of wine in the public place to the ruin and destruction of a political leader. I have no statistics nor no personal stories to tell you. I'm just telling you what the Bible says, that that has no place in the life of someone you trust with the leadership of great responsibility. And while we're being controversial, I have to be very careful here. Let me talk with you for a moment about rulers and women. It says in chapter 31 of Proverbs and verse 3, "Do not give your strength to women, nor your ways to that which destroys kings." We have read all of the stories in these past years about the philandering of some of our presidents. We've had to watch the degrading of the office of the president because of that. Solomon was right when he said that such a lifestyle destroys a king. When we look to the Bible and we see King David violating his principles of purity in the relationship that he had with Bathsheba, what we don't often see is the chaos that this caused the nation later on in his life. David paid fourfold for his sin, and in the closing days of David's reign, when he should have been enjoying the prosperity that his wisdom had provided, he was fighting off the domestic battles of his own home because of what had happened to him in his relationship with Bathsheba. And his son Solomon, the human writer of many of the Proverbs, demonstrated this sinful human weakness in his life. The Bible tells us in 1 Kings chapter 11, verse 1, verses 3 and 4, that he loved many foreign women, as well as the daughter of Pharaoh, women of the Moabites and the Ammonites and the Edomites and the Sidonians and the Hittites. And he had 700 wives and 300 concubines. And his wives turned away his heart. For it was so when Solomon was old that his wives turned his heart after other gods, and his heart was not loyal to the Lord his God, as was the heart of his father David. I can only say, I say it carefully, that while some will argue that leaders do not have any responsibility to set the moral tone of the nation or of a city, that just runs cross current with the scripture. Leadership is nothing more than who we are and then what we do. I have discussions sometimes with my physicians where I go over this issue, and some of them say it doesn't matter how you live as long as you can govern in a good way. But we know better, don't we? Morality is important. And when we look to find people to represent us in the government process, one of the things we need to know a little bit about is what kind of people are they? Do they represent us well? And will they be good role models for our children as they're growing up, looking to leadership themselves? Those are the two most controversial, probably, so you can all kind of take a deep breath now and we'll go on with the rest of this message. Let me talk with you for a moment about rulers and wise counsel. Proverbs 15:22 says this, "Without counsel, plans go awry, but in the multitude of counselors, they are established." Proverbs 11:14 adds, "Where there is no counsel, the people fall, but in the multitude of counselors, there is safety." Proverbs 24:6 says, "For by wise counsel, you will wage your own war, and in a multitude of counselors, there is safety." And Proverbs 20:18 says, "Plans are established by counsel. By wise counsel, wage war." We need leaders who will not act unilaterally, but will get all the counsel they can get and act wisely. How important it is when deciding upon a leader to know what kind of people he gathers around himself, what kind of people he entrusts to be his counselors. Because through counsel, leadership is guaranteed. But when there is no counsel, we have only the wisdom of one person. And how many of you already know, as wise as you are, that sometimes you make wrong decisions? The safety comes in the multiplication of counselors who understand the truth. Let's talk for a minute about rulers and the weak and the poor. This is a very interesting proverb. Proverbs 28:15 says, "As a roaring lion and a raging bear, so is a wicked ruler over the poor people." And 29:14 says, "The king who judges the poor with truth, his throne will be established forever." I think we ought to ask some questions about our leaders. How do they deal with the poor? How do they care for those who are not as fortunate as we may be? That's a good little checkpoint according to the book of Proverbs. How does the king deal with those who are poor? Let's talk about rulers and wickedness. This also comes from the book of Proverbs, chapter 11, verses 10 and 11. When it goes well with the righteous, the city rejoices, and when the wicked perish, there is jubilation. By the blessing of the upright, the city is exalted, but it is overthrown by the mouth of the wicked. Proverbs 20 and verse 8 says, a king who sits on the throne of judgment scatters all evil with his eyes. Get that picture clearly. That a righteous king can scatter evil by his very presence, by his persona, by his very eyes can he scatter evil. There is no more powerful tool in the hand of Almighty God than a righteous man who is doing the right thing. The Bible says that a ruler who is righteous can have an impact on his culture. Proverbs 25 verse 5 says, take away the wicked from before the king, and his throne will be established in righteousness. Let's talk for a moment about rulers and integrity. Now we're getting back into the controversial again. 17:7 says it this way, excellent speech is not becoming to a fool, much less lying lips to a prince. 29:4 says, the king establishes the land by justice, but he who receives bribes overthrows it. 29:12 says, if a ruler pays attention to lies, all of his servants become wicked. If ever there was a need for credibility and integrity in government, it's today. Thomas Jefferson once said, the whole art of government consists in being honest. And it's sad to say that this has been so violated over the years that honesty and political involvement almost seem like antonyms, almost seem like opposite, almost seems like to talk about somebody who is in the political realm and is honest is hard to understand and hard to explain. I'm happy to say that there are many in our own government who deal with issues honestly, but it is one of the most important ingredients for a leader. In the world of business, in the world of government, and in the world of sports, whatever world you're looking at, if you can find somebody who is honest, I've told people, if you can start with the truth, you've got some place to go. But if you can't start with the truth, you've got no place to go. So honesty and integrity is very important. When we look at our culture today, it's so interesting because we even have words that defy this. Who can put a spin on what happened? Who can embellish it to such a degree that it's favorable to the person they represent? Why not let us just let it be? Let your yea be yea and your nay be nay. Why do we have to spin it? And you know, it's not just in the political realm. Pastors and preachers and evangelists have been known to exaggerate sometimes when they talk about statistics. We have to be real careful we don't do that. I remember hearing about two pastors who were talking to one another, and they were trying to explain this, and one guy said, if I lie about my statistics, and you know that I'm lying about my statistics, and I know that you know that I'm lying about my statistics, isn't that like telling the truth? No. I don't think so. I don't think so. Honesty is discarded in our present age, isn't it? Pushed away like it was unimportant. People lie about the age of their children in order to get them by on half fare. High schools and colleges have to set up special programs to deal with the cheating factor. We have government by deceit, business by fraud, education by deception. And we're learning that a person who will lie in one instance cannot be trusted in another. There is never an excuse for deception. Honesty is always the best way. And for a Christian leader, for someone in government, honesty is not only the best policy, it's the only policy. So those are just a few little things from the book of Proverbs for us to look at when we think about, now, who do I want representing me in the government? But this is not a one-edged sword. This is a double-edged sword, because the Proverbs also tell us how we're to respond. Not just how the rulers are to respond. We talk about that, but what are we to do? How are we to act? Let's talk about when we deal with authorities, what should our response be? And first of all, we should be truthful. It says in Proverbs 16:13 that righteous lips are the delight of the king, and they love him who speaks what is right. Now, you probably wonder, how do I ever speak to the king? How do I ever speak to the government? You speak with your taxes, don't you? You speak with how you deal honestly with the things that have been entrusted to you. Ray Stedman, who is now with the Lord but was a wonderful pastor here on the West Coast for many years, confessed that he often struggled with the issue of taxes. He said, you have a right, of course, as everyone else does, to protest injustice and to correct abuse, but don't be forever grumbling about the taxes you have to pay. I've had to learn some lessons on this myself. He said, the first time I had to pay income tax was when he was first starting in the ministry, and he said his income was so low for such a long time he didn't have to pay any taxes. But gradually it caught up and he had to pay. And he said, I remember how I resented it. In fact, when I sent my tax form in, I addressed it to the Infernal Revenue Service. He said, they never answered, but they cashed my check. The next year I addressed it to the Eternal Revenue Service. But he said, I've repented from all those sins, and now I hope to pay my taxes cheerfully. The United States government has what they call a conscience fund for people who want to pay their debts.

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4: Their calamity will rise suddenly, and who knows the ruin these two can bring. 16:15 says, "In the light of the king's face is life, and his favor like a cloud of the latter rain." Justin Martyr lived in a time of great persecution, between 100 and 165, and the government was very corrupt. And one time he wrote, in an open letter to those in authority over him, these words, an open letter to the government. Listen to what he said. "Everywhere we, more readily than all men, endeavor to pay to those appointed by you the taxes, both ordinary and extraordinary, as we have been taught by Jesus. We worship only God, but in other things we will gladly serve you, acknowledging you as kings and rulers of men, and praying that with your kingly power you may be found to possess also sound judgment." An open letter to the government. That ought to be the spirit of every Christian. Rather than railing, and we go through our list of jokes and all the things that we do to ridicule those who are in authority, we ought to find the common ground where we can obey in absolute submission and respect and declare our allegiance and our loyalty to the government, because Christians have throughout history been known to be the best citizens in any culture. We're to be patient, says the Word of God. 25:15 says, "By long forbearance a ruler is persuaded, and a gentle tongue breaks a bone." Sometimes we try to get things changed. I'll tell you what, when you're trying to get things changed, or when you're trying to get things approved, you got to have patience. That's one of the great virtues of a Christian, to be patient. It doesn't happen overnight. You've got to wait. You've got to be patient and gently deal with the issues that come. The Bible says that when you're dealing with the government, patience is a very important virtue.
5: Yeah. And I'll tell you one thing, you will learn it if you haven't already. One of the first things I learned when I moved to California was patience. I never stood in so many lines in my life growing up in the little village of Cedarville, Ohio. But in San Diego, you stand in line to get into restaurants, to eat in restaurants, to pay your bill in a restaurant. It's all very interesting. And patience is a quality that the Bible speaks about a lot, and it's very important for us, as we've learned today. We will continue our discussion tomorrow on powering up the wise, and I want you to be with us as we conclude this discussion from the book of Proverbs. Men and women, when you study Proverbs, you study it with a pencil and a pad, and you write down the scriptures that speak about the same things, and you collect the Proverbs together. That's what we've done in this series, and we want you to be a part of it going forward in the month of August. Hey, have a great day, and I'll see you next time right here on this good station for the next edition of Turning Point.
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1: Foundations of Freedom, a look at America's founding principles and the leaders who shaped our nation.
2: In 1796, George Washington made one of the most consequential decisions in American history. He chose not to seek a third term as president. So why does that matter? Because America was not built on permanent rulers. It was built on ordered liberty. Faith teaches that authority is a stewardship, not a possession. Leaders are accountable to God for how they use power. And why does that still matter today? Because republics survive when leaders respect limits and citizens defend them. Washington's lesson still stands. A republic is preserved when power has limits, and public service remains a duty to God and country, not a path to personal rule.
3: I'm Steve O'Dell with Mission Network News. Last week, Hamas agreed to a deal that could see the Gaza Strip transition to civil governance. But despite the step, the same deadlock remains. Hamas says it won't implement the deal to disarm until Israel stops airstrikes and withdraws from Gaza. Israel says it will not do so until Hamas is fully disarmed. For the people of Israel, Eric Mock with Slavic Gospel Association says the deal's outcome won't change the danger they live under.
4: There's never any news that they hear that would tell them that they should be any less prepared or concerned about the days ahead.
3: That's because deals don't change the ideology of radical Islamic groups. Believers in Christ are no strangers to unyielding resolve. But for them, their calling is to share the good news of Jesus in any and every situation. Ask God to raise up men in Israel hungry for biblical training and ministry. And severe summer heat continues to threaten earthquake survivors in southern Japan. One week after a pair of high-magnitude earthquakes rocked Kyushu,
5: many of them are still without running water or electricity.
3: A3's Robert Adair says some pastors trained by A3 have made quick trips to the epicenter.
5: They've been delivering drinks and small supplies, but also trying to better understand the situation on the ground.
3: Believers are working across denominational lines to coordinate a response that puts the love of Jesus into action. The biggest need right now, prayer.
5: Pray for the people being impacted by this heat wave. Pray that people would not have heat stroke, that they'd get the water they need, that the electricity would come back online quickly. Pray for the people near the epicenter of this earthquake who are still at relatively high level of risk just due to the lack of resources in the middle of a heat wave.
3: 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I'm Steve O'Dell.

0: As we get older, we may not be able to do everything we did when we were young, and we may retire from our jobs when we reach a certain age. But today on Truth for Life, Alistair Begg reminds us why, no matter how many years we've lived, we still have work to do for God. Let's open our Bibles to the book of Daniel, chapter 10.
1: It is important to realize that the third year of Cyrus, the king of Persia, is a marker for us to recognize what is going on elsewhere. And here you need to turn to Ezra and to chapter 1 for just a moment in order that you can get a hold of this. Ezra chapter 1 reads, in the first year of Cyrus, king of Persia, that the word of the Lord by the mouth of Jeremiah might be fulfilled, the Lord stirred up the spirit of Cyrus, king of Persia, so that he made a proclamation throughout all of his kingdom and also put it in writing. So what have we seen? We have seen that that God enabled Nebuchadnezzar to take the people of God into exile. Now he has prophesied, Jeremiah 25, that the end of this time would come and there would be the opportunity of repatriation. How was it going to be possible for the people to get back to Jerusalem? Well, God says, I'm going to take care of it. And so he stirs up Cyrus. He puts it in the heart of Cyrus, if you like. And Cyrus publishes it abroad that anybody that would like to go back up to Jerusalem is now free to go. And he says, I will try and enable you as you head out. And so a number of them leave. But interestingly, Daniel doesn't leave. I wonder, does that strike you the way it strikes me? Wouldn't you have thought that Daniel would be the first person? Wouldn't you think that he would say, now listen, we're going back, and I have been very, very important in this whole program, and I'm going to be at the front of the parade. I want you to make sure that everybody sees me, everybody knows me, and that it will be credit will be given where credit is due. Well, there's none of that, is there? Now, there wouldn't be, and he who is humble and contrite in spirit and who trembles at the word. Well, I suppose part of the reason that he wasn't going back is that he didn't want to go back. He wasn't as physically commanding as he would have been as a younger man. And after all, there were people like Ezra and Nehemiah and their helpers who were put in position ostensibly in order that they might do the heavy lifting. So Daniel stays, and he does some heavy lifting of his own. What is that heavy lifting? He prays. His faithfulness is revealed in listening to the word of God and seeking the face of God. And as he seeks the face of God, having understood the great conflict that is about to come, he prays for the people of God immediately in their return to Jerusalem and in the awareness of the conflict that will ensue following that return. In other words, quite remarkably, he is committed to a project in which he himself had no immediate part, and the conclusion of which he would not live to see. Seems to me that that is one of the great tests, especially as we continue in life. People have told me for 32 years now that Cleveland is on the way back. Apparently. I love Cleveland. It's my home. I mean no disrespect. But it's still got a long way to go. I mean, I can't go to Higbee's and haven't been able to go to Higbee's and Twigbee's and everything for Christmas. Now it's a casino on the way back, apparently. So, without doing a disservice to the town planners and everything else, the missing link, it seems to me, in a city like this or in other cities, is to have leaders who are prepared to lead even though they may not see the fulfillment of their vision. Even though they may not live long enough to realize the radical transformation that is involved. If we only want to operate on that which is immediately gratifying to us, then we will probably never make a dent. The real test is in those who are prepared to see beyond the parameters, beyond the horizon, and to give themselves in faithfulness to that which they will never themselves enjoy. And that's exactly what you have here in Daniel. He is engaged in this, even though it is not his to see. That, you see, is part of the reason that we pray for our unsaved kids and our unconverted grandchildren, in the hope that one of the posthumous joys of heaven will be to see then in that day the answer to our prayers. that God has actually fulfilled his covenant promises, and that that for which we have labored long and prayed long and never saw the end to may be ours to enjoy in that day. He was faithful. Secondly, he was also fearful. I'm not going to go all the way through the chapter. You can see how many times that notion comes across. The reports that found their way back to him presumably did not become the occasion of immediate gladness. In fact, we're told that he was mourning for 3 weeks. His life was devastated both by the vision and presumably by the reports that came. For your homework, you can read in Ezra chapter 4. And there in Ezra chapter 4, you discover that although the building project had begun, it soon came to a crashing halt. As soon as people realized what was going on and that their focus was still on this God of Abraham, Isaac, and Jacob, they said, we want no part in that, we want to oppose that, and eventually it all stops. And it is in abeyance until you get the beginnings of Nehemiah, when Nehemiah is sad in the presence of the king in Susa, the capital, and eventually he goes up and picks up the project that had come to a halt. And so there is a reason as to why it is that Daniel would be as fearful as he proves himself to be. I find it greatly helpful that he is at one and the same time faithful and fearful. You see, you might think if you're faithful, then you won't be fearful. And if you're fearful, you can't be faithful. But in actual fact, I think faithful and fearful is an understandable combination. You certainly find it all the way through the Bible. Gideon, you're a mighty man of valor. I think you got the wrong person, Lord. I am the least, I am the smallest. I am Jeremiah, you will be the prophet to the nations. I can't hardly speak. I'm only a youth. What would I do? Moses, you're the man for Pharaoh. Go to Pharaoh and say, let my people go. I'm no good at that, God. My brother, he's a good public speaker, but I'm not your man. And he who was faithful unto death, who received the crown of life in the Garden of Gethsemane, said, if it might be at all possible, let this cup pass from me. Faithful and fearful. You see, Daniel denies the notion of the kind of rugged driving personality. And instead, we find him not so much on his knees telling people what to do, as on his knees asking God what he should do. So faithful and fearful. And that's why, incidentally, the first word to him from the angelic visitor in verse 12 is fear not. And when he had spoken this word to me, I stood up trembling, and he said to me, fear not. You don't have to tell people to fear not if they're not afraid. And thirdly, frail. Frail. It's very straightforward, isn't it? He was faithful, he was fearful, and he was frail. The receiving of this word and the vision laid a great burden on him. The conflict was going to be severe. The conflict was going to involve suffering among the people of God. And his frailty is apparent. He is finding himself in a trance. He's finding himself once again thrown down and on his face. He is struck dumb. His encounter with the majesty and the greatness of God doesn't put him on TV to tell people his amazing story, but actually puts him once again face down. And so what is the word to him? Well, verse 18, and again, one having the appearance of a man touched me and strengthened me. And he said, O man greatly loved, fear not, peace be with you. And here we go, be strong and of good courage. It's similar to the word of God to Joshua, isn't it? And the word of God throughout the Bible. Now, when we think along these lines and we realize that our lives are but a shadow, they're but a breath, we're here today, we're gone tomorrow, we do well just to pause for a moment and see whether this picture in Daniel's life does not have a particular word to say to a certain demographic in this room. I am part of that demographic, and those of you who are not still have to listen to what I'm about to say. I'm speaking now, I'm addressing those who were born a little earlier than others who have lived into the closing chapters of our lives, recognizing that God, in his purposes, has brought us here, and making sure that we realize that in doing so, he has given to us maturity as a gift. We haven't lived this long by chance, and it may well be that our best days are in front of us. Despite the fact that everything in our culture says, there's not much chance of that. You might as well go and fossilize in Florida because you've got nothing to do and nothing to say. Take your retirement package and make a run for the border. And so it goes on. And when we're tempted to do that, especially in Christian terms and in Christian circles and in the realm of church work, we are in real danger. Therefore, I suggest to you that it is important to take a leaf from Daniel's book. Daniel is not looking back to the good old days. If we had spent time with Daniel, we would have not found him saying, you know, let me tell you about what it was like 70 years ago. It was I was really on my game then. I mean, we had it going, myself and a few of my friends. Wow, if I could only explain all of that to you, it's terrific. You wouldn't have found him doing that. Nor would you have found him involved in regrets or in recriminations, and certainly not in nostalgia. No, he knows that he is at this point in time and he has a work to do. His work is not the same as the work of those who are repatriated. His work is not the work of building with Ezra and Nehemiah. His work now is to continue to do what God has enabled him to do. That is to listen to the voice of God and to seek the face of God and to pray for the people of God. What an amazing privilege. What an amazing privilege. And if you find yourself at all discouraged, disheartened, thinking that somehow or another you're beyond the pale, that you've got nothing, no real contribution to make anymore, then pay careful attention to this. There is work to be done. The vision has underpinned for him the vital necessity of turning to God in wholehearted devotion, wholehearted dependence, and confessing that we can do nothing and God alone can work. In other words, in 2 Corinthians 4 terms, confessing the fact that we are actually old clay pots. Old clay pots. Now you could, if I was a different kind of preacher, I'd say, turn to the person next to you and say, you are an old clay pot. But I'm not going to do that. But you can do it when you get home. And some of you are thinking it right now. But the fact is we are. We're increasingly cracked. We've been around for a long time. We no longer look the way we once looked. Physically, there is a degenerative aspect to it. Emotionally, that may be the case. Certainly in terms of cognitive memory loss and all these other things. We recognize that. But God has purposed to bring us to this day, to this particular Sunday, in order that we might recognize that it's not over till it's over. And if it isn't over, then we must recognize that untold numbers of unknown, faithful, frail, fearful, prayerful servants will be revealed in glory. Untold numbers of unknown people. In other words, when we read in the Bible about the nature of what it will be to see Christ and to be made like him and to receive the crowns that he has purposed for those who are his own, none of us will be disappointed with what we receive. But we will be surprised, I think, without being disappointed. And we'll say, how in the world did that elderly Mrs. So-and-so end up in such a beautiful place? She never seemed to do anything in the church at all. Well, what do you know? What do you know? The God who sees in secret will reward her openly. Well, she didn't have a profile. He didn't have a profile. He was never up front. He never did anything at all. Apparently, you don't realize that the faithful, fearful, unknown ones may be the very first while having been last, and that those of us who were apparently first have been moved a little further down the food chain, and understandably so. None of us will be disappointed. It will all be perfect on that day. Well, you say you're a little steamed up about this, aren't you? Well, I am a little, yes, I must say. Must be feeling my age. In actual fact, my trip to Ireland generated some of this in me. As I was studying the Bible, I found myself going in this direction. And it's partly because my visit to the north of Ireland last week was the occasion of a number of sort of painful discoveries. At one point, as I was sitting in the congregation, someone referred to the older people in the group, older people being anybody over the age of 60. I said, okay, well, that's me. And then also I found out that I qualify to travel on the buses for free. Which is, I guess, supposed to, it's a compensation for the fact that you're on your way out, you know? And then I thought, well, that'll be good. As a Scotsman, it appeals to me. And anything for free is absolutely terrific. But in actual fact, it really came across to me when I was saying goodbye to a couple that I had known when I was there previously, when I was 45 years of age. That was my last visit to this particular church. And I said to the couple, I said, well, go on your way, go home, and I will go home. And if we continue on the 18-year cycle, then I'll be back when I'm 81. And then I thought, 81? But the thing that really drove it home for me was a visit that I made to one of my heroes. The hero is a lady. Her name is Helen Rosevere, a medical doctor and a missionary in the Congo from 1953 on. She went to Congo when I was one. I had read her book as a youngster. Sue and I had had her in our home in Scotland. She visited here. She graduated from Cambridge. And she went as a single woman to the Democratic Republic of Congo, or whatever it is now. It was while she was there that some of her colleagues were killed by terrorists, and she was imprisoned for 5 or 6 months during that time. And after 20 years, she finally came home. Her biography will repay your reading. It's called Give Me This Mountain. That is an autobiography. And in it, she recognizes the fact that she was not an obvious candidate for missionary service. Indeed, she says that she almost failed to be enlisted in the ranks of missionary endeavor with the Worldwide Evangelization Crusade. And the reason she said that she was going to fail was because of her failings. And that was that she was a bit of a know-it-all. She was phenomenally stubborn, and she had an ingrained inability to work with others. And yet God took her up and crushed her a little. And the story of her life is actually the story of treading deep, deep, dark valleys and getting a glimpse of mountains. And the autobiography is, of course, the title of it is taken from Caleb, Give Me This Mountain. Here I am today, 85 years old and still as strong as I was at the first. It's an amazing thing. And I found out that she had been taken into a nursing home just a few miles from where I was taking and staying. And so I asked to borrow a car and I went to see her. And she's had a stroke. She's 90 years old. She was paralyzed all down her left side. And as we sat together, she never said a word. If you know Helen, she has amazing eyes, beautiful eyes, but scary eyes. You know, you could never, if you were burbling on, you could tell without her saying anything that she knew you were just burbling on. Anyway, her hair was nice. Her glasses were clean. They had cared for her. And she laid in her bed. And I had to do all the talking, which was really hard for me. And eventually we read from the Bible. She listened as I read. And then we held hands as we prayed. And as I prayed, she squeezed my hands. And so the time was gone. And I said, I have to leave now. And if Sue knew that I was here, she would send you her love. And the lady who was in the room who had been caring for her, a lady by the name of Pat, said to her, Helen, do you have a greeting for Alistair to take back to Sue? And nothing happened. And she said, oh, come on now, Helen. Do you have a blessing for Alistair and Sue? And she moved her head just ever so slightly in her pillow, and she turned towards me. And at this level of volume, she said four words. Keep on keeping on. Keep on keeping on. Seems to be the lesson here, isn't it? 86, 88 years old. Not nostalgia, not regret, not a fascination with himself, but an ongoing commitment to the vision that God has given him and the fulfillment of God's purposes. You see, in the life of an individual and in the life of a church, it will be this overarching reality which will galvanize, sustain, develop, and quicken us for the coming generations. You see, when we talk about building into the next generation, this is not hot air. Some of us have got to be a little more diligent than we've been and step up to the privilege that we enjoy. And even though we're frail and even though we're fearful, with God's help, we can be faithful. And as the chapter ends, of course, Daniel is consumed with the fact that eventually this one who is to come will reign forever and forever.
0: 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Alistair will return in just a minute. Here at Truth for Life, we strive to offer biblically solid books we can recommend to you, books that will provide insight into a broad range of God's truth. And this month, we're recommending a book called The Story of God and Us. It covers the entirety of Scripture. It's a sequential retelling of the story of the entire Bible, God's overarching plan for our salvation. As you read this book, you'll see the author pointing out important lessons and warnings along the way. Specifically, what are we supposed to learn from those who faithfully trusted God, even through trials, and those who didn't? You'll be prompted to think deeply about your own faithfulness to God, His faithfulness to you, and how you fit into His eternal story. The Story of God and Us is a compelling book. You'll find it hard to put down. And if you've never read all the way through the Bible, this is a book that will help you connect some of the missing dots. 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And before we're done here today, let me remind you, if you are in pastoral ministry, the Basics Conference is just around the corner. 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Now here's Alistair with a closing prayer.
1: Well, Father, thank you that your word is worthy of our study, is worthy of our submission, is worthy of our trust. Thank you that eventually, as we think of Daniel, in all of his willingness to serve you, the living God, we eventually find our gaze caught up in the Lord Jesus Christ himself. And he is the one who urges us to be faithful unto death in order that we might receive the crown of life. Help us to know this morning that in our world, with all of its twists and turns, in all of its chaos and in all of its discord, that Jesus Christ is Lord of all. For we pray in his name. Amen.
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3: Widespread smoke and poor air quality remaining in the forecast through the night, straight through Wednesday, too. We are still extremely hot. Now we're dropping to about 65 tonight, and then soaring to the upper 90s by Wednesday afternoon. Right back up to the upper 90s on Thursday with dry weather. Sunny Friday, the high 90 to 95. I'm meteorologist Jennifer Naramore on KPDQ.
4: This is Bible Q&A with John MacArthur, and I'm Denny Nugent here with a question today from the Gospel of Luke. We're in chapter 16. Jesus talks about a place called Abraham's bosom. Then a few chapters later, Jesus tells the thief on the cross, "Today you will be with me in paradise." Now, John, are Abraham's bosom and paradise simply synonyms for heaven, or are they two separate places?
5: Well, thanks, Denny. I know people get confused about this because in the past, people have tried to over-identify these kinds of terms like Abraham's bosom and paradise as if they were some kind of temporary locations, maybe the anteroom to heaven or the place you go and have to wait until you finally get into hell or whatever. But the simple answer to the question is this: Abraham's bosom, paradise are simply terms used to describe the place of blessing where the faithful go. Abraham's bosom is a term that simply identifies the fact that you're going to be with Abraham. Abraham, who is the father of the faithful, who believed God and was counted to him for righteousness, is going to be there, and all the folks who have followed in his faith will be there with him. And paradise is simply a term that means the place of blessing and the place of fulfillment and the place of joy. And the bottom line is yes. They're simply expressions that describe heaven in some specific way. I think you want to keep in mind that absent from the body is present with the Lord. That's what the New Testament says. Or Paul gives his testimony, I would rather depart and be with Christ. There's no waiting place. Those who died in the past or in the present either go to the place of punishment or the place of blessing.
4: Okay, thanks, John. 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

0: At 5 o'clock this morning, it's time for some classic Bible teaching from the late Pastor Ron Mell. 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
1: And Jeremiah thinks there's no chance. There's no way God could use me. And the Lord says, not only can I use you, but I plan to.
2: Welcome to Heart of the Word, presented by Compassion Ministries, founded by Pastor Ron Mell. Hi, this is David Harms. Thanks for joining us here on the broadcast today. We're going to be in Jeremiah chapter 12 with a message titled, The Potter's Sovereignty. God said to remember that he is sovereign and he is in control. And so he used the prophets as an example and also the Apostle Paul to kind of get that point across, that he is sovereign and that he shapes us. So we're going to jump into Jeremiah chapter 12, spend a little time in Matthew 27 as well, as we join Pastor Ron Mell for our message titled, The Potter's Sovereignty.
1: Righteous art thou, O Lord, when I plead with ye, yet let me talk with thee of thy judgments. Wherefore doth the way of the wicked prosper? Wherefore are all they happy that deal very treacherously? Thou hast planted them, yea, they have taken root, they grow, yea, they bring forth fruit. Thou art near in their mouth and far from their reins. But thou, O Lord, knowest me. Thou hast seen me and tried mine heart toward thee. Pull them out like sheep from the slaughter, prepare them for the daughter of slaughter. How long shall the land mourn? And he goes on and he just says, Lord, how long do we have to do this? How long are you going to let people do well and let people that really love you struggle? And verse 5, the Lord answers him. And verse 5, the Lord says, let me tell you this. If you can't run with men, what are you going to do when you have to run with the horses? If you really can't handle the things you see and face, what are you going to do when you start facing those things that are really big? And God begins to deal with Jeremiah. And if you'll turn over to chapter 18, I want you to see the answer that the Lord gives to Jeremiah. Because some people come to church and they really do want to know. They really want some answers. They're facing times in their life and they need help. And the Lord now is about to answer Jeremiah. Because Jeremiah just can't really understand what in the world God is doing. And God responds to him and he says, I want you to understand me. I want you to know my heart. I want you to know my ways. I want you to know my motives. I want you to know how I think. And so the Lord says, I think basically three things to Jeremiah. He says, when you don't understand, when you're wondering why it is that other people do so well and that you're not doing that well, you love the Lord with all your heart, they don't, that somehow now in the midst of those times, you need the Lord to give you some answers. And the Lord gives him some answers, and they're great ones. And the first answer, I think, is this. I think three simple things the Lord says to Jeremiah. He says, first of all, this. Number one, would you remember that I am a sovereign God? God says to Jeremiah, would you remember that I am sovereign? What does it mean to be sovereign? And he illustrates it here in chapter 18. It says, the word which came to Jeremiah from the Lord saying, arise and go down to the potter's house, and there I will cause thee to hear my words. Then I went down to the potter's house, and behold, he wrought a work on the wheel. So now he's watching this potter as he's working with the clay. Verse 4. And Jeremiah watched the potter, and it says, and the vessel that he made of clay was marred in the hand of the potter. So he made it again, another vessel, as seemed good to the potter to make it. Then the word of the Lord came to me, saying, O house of Israel, cannot I do with you as the potter has said unto thee, the Lord? Behold, as the clay is in the potter's hand, so are you in mine hand, O house of Israel. And so the Lord says, first of all, Jeremiah, let's settle one thing here. When you consider your life and wonder why in the world is it that you're going through what you're going through, why is it that you're facing what you're facing, I want you to really please remember that I am a sovereign God, that I'm sovereign. That means I'm in control. I am really in charge. Now, that's very difficult for people. When you say to people, well, your situation is such that somehow, somewhere along the line, you've got to decide, is God really sovereign? Does he really know what he's doing? Is he really in charge? And the Lord says, now, go down. He prophesies. And he says, go down now and just look at this potter. And he does. And Jeremiah now is standing over this potter as he's working on all of this clay. And the Lord says, that's you. I'm the potter, you're the clay. I do the work, I do the shaping, you just sit around and let me do it. You'll get to cooperate with me, but I'm the one that's going to shape you. I'm sovereign. The reason that's difficult for us is that we are so smart. I was reading an article the other day, I don't know anything about it, but I hear people talk about it all the time. Left brain, right brain people. Ever heard that expression? You know, it's become so psychological now that people talk about it all the time. Well, do you think he's left brain or right brain? The more I'm around him, I think they might be left. I don't know. I think they're right. And I was reading through this article and I discovered that it was much to my dismay that Joyce actually is smarter than me. I've always suspected that, but I've never wanted to admit it, but I think she's left brain. Left brain people are those kind of people that everything is in order. It's left foot, right foot. It's precept upon precept. It's inductive analysis. It's arithmetic. You figure you come to the answer. We can talk about something and boom, she'll go to the answer. And I'll say, what in the world are you thinking? And while she'll come to this conclusion, I think I might be whatever brain I am. Not much, I think. But you kind of tend to go to the answer and then you start working back trying to figure all this stuff out. But of course, that doesn't work very well. Because when you try to figure it all out, you try to have it all down, you discover that somehow you really don't have all of the answers. That's one of the reasons why I think whenever I'm around people who believe that they have it all figured out, I kind of want to go through this little list in the scriptures where the Lord says to Jeremiah, Jeremiah, would you make a decision, please, about me? As gifted and as smart as you are, would you actually believe that I'm a sovereign God? That I actually am the potter and that I am in control and I am in charge. Let me give you a couple of people that didn't have all the answers in what they did. Isaiah was struggling. This is not Jeremiah. Isaiah was struggling with what was going on around him. And you know what the Lord did? He took him to the potter's house. Jeremiah was struggling with what was going on in his life, what was happening and what wasn't happening, why things were doing so well for others and everything wasn't doing well for him. And the Lord took Jeremiah where? To the potter's house. Zechariah couldn't figure it out. He didn't understand everything. He didn't know everything that was going on. And he couldn't even begin to imagine why God would allow certain things in his life. And he asked the Lord, and you know what the Lord did? The Lord took Zechariah to the potter's house. And if you need a New Testament example, the Apostle Paul. He couldn't understand the justice of God. And Romans chapter 9, verse 21 says that God took Paul to the potter's house and said, I am the Lord your God, sovereign in all ways and in all things. And when it comes to letting God be sovereign, to let God be sovereign, you've got to actually believe that he knows more than you do. He knows more than I do. I was watching someone the other day, listening to Einstein as he expounded some of the mathematical theories. And everybody sat there, And he went on talking about all this bizarre stuff. Who knows what he's talking about? And everybody, I tell you, it's phenomenal. And no one could figure it out. But you'll see Einstein, the guy's dead. He's been dead for a few days. This guy is still the guru of math. And we can say that guy knew things and figured things we couldn't figure if we sat around for months and tried to figure it out. But to tell somebody that God is sovereign and that he knows more than me, he understands more than me, and he's doing a lot more than I can even imagine. For somebody to say, I don't know, I left brain, let me see, or I'm trying to figure that out. And somehow we could assume that an Einstein could know more than we do. But God says to Jeremiah, Jeremiah, I know more than you too, and that I'm your sovereign Lord and God. You want to hear a great quote? If you don't write this down, you'll really miss it. This is a great, great quote. The quote is by St. Augustine. You know what he said? St. Augustine said, good theology always produces worship. Good theology always produces worship. What does that mean? What it means to me is this. Where you have good theology and people sit down and you talk about theology and you discuss theology and you study theology and you argue all these theological persuasions and commitments. And the more you argue them and the more you discuss them, the more you realize this, I don't understand this. And somewhere along the line, when you start to discuss the virgin birth, you start to discuss the Trinity, Then everybody lays down all of their books and all their Bibles and they say, God, you really, really are. You are truly amazing. We can't understand it all. We don't understand everything about you. But one of the reasons is because we're committed to the fact that you are sovereign. And Jeremiah says, Lord, how in the world can you let the whole world prosper? And us who love you with all of your heart, we're struggling. And the Lord says, Jeremiah, go to the potter's house. I am sovereign. I am the potter. You are the clay. And in the midst of that, Jeremiah learns something. And that is that God is faithful to do what he said that he would do. One, the Lord says, Jeremiah, would you agree, please, that I am a sovereign God? And secondly, I think you'll notice something else here in chapter 18. If you look there in verse 3 and verse 4, the Lord says to Jeremiah, not only am I sovereign, but he said, I want you to see the purposes of my life in you. One, I'm a sovereign God. And secondly, he tells him about the purposes of God. Verse 3, then I went down to the potter's house, and behold, he wrought a work. And the vessel that he made of clay was marred in the hand of the potter. So he made it again, another vessel, as seemed good in the potter to make it. In other words, what he's saying is that he's taking this clay now and he's making something out of it. The Lord makes Jeremiah go and watch. This potter is not saying, now I went and I put a chunk of clay on there and I'm just now hoping and praying that something will come of this. You know, I'm hoping that somehow I can make something of this. The Lord said, so you wanna figure out? You wanna know what's happening? You don't understand it all? Go down and stand over the potter and watch him work. Because he's got something in his mind and he's making something. But while he's making something, notice what it says here in chapter 18. In chapter 18, it says in verse 4 that while he was making this creation, in the midst of making this creation, something happened. While there's something about God's purpose, the question is, when it comes to the purpose of God, did God ever make a human being just a human being? Absolutely not. Did God ever create someone or make someone just to make someone? Absolutely not. Every young man and every young woman in this church and this sanctuary this morning, God did not birth you into this world for the fun of it. He didn't birth you into this world so that you could get a job and get married and have some kids and live happily ever after. All those things may be in his purpose, but no person has ever, ever been born into this world that God did not shape for a purpose and for a reason. And he says to Jeremiah, he says, one, I'm sovereign, Jeremiah, and secondly, I have a purpose for your life. And even though everybody's different, people are different, God has distinct purpose for our life. Say, well, that's very important. It's really important. I'll tell you why. Because David is taking care of his father's sheep in the backside where no one really knows that he is. They come now to find a king, and David's dad doesn't even think David is worth anything. But God has something different in mind, doesn't he? David's dad doesn't think he's kingly material, but God does. God had a purpose for the life of David. And God made David the king, even though no one believed that he ever could be. I was reading about somebody else this week. You want to know who? Amos. Amos. Amos is quite an impressive individual. You hear about him in church all the time. If I said, let's turn to Amos now, it'd take you half an hour to find it. Amos is not really what you'd call one of the number one boys. Amos was a fig farmer. Not a pig. Pea farmer. A fig farmer. Quite an impressive occupation. Amos was a fig farmer. Who would ever think that a fig farmer would ever do anything? David certainly didn't think he'd become the king, and Amos did not think he'd become a fiery prophet. Amos became a tremendous prophet of God. And Gideon? Gideon was the guy that's scared to death. You can read about it in the book of Judges. This guy was a fearful wimp. This guy, everything that he did, when anything was on the line, he'd always do it at night. He'd do it when it was dark. He'd do it behind the building so no one could see him. And God comes behind the building and he walks up to Gideon and he says, thou mighty man of valor. And every time I read that, I think, boy, where have you been? This guy's got no valor in him at all. This guy's scared to death of his shadow. And God takes this fearful man, Gideon, and he makes him a man of tremendous courage. And Jeremiah. The Lord comes to Jeremiah, and Jeremiah thinks that his life is over Jeremiah thinks there's no hope for him now. He has failed. He thinks there's no hope for the future. And that's one of the main reasons for this message today. Because I failed or because things weren't perfect, is there any hope for tomorrow? And Jeremiah thinks there's no chance. There's no way God could use me. And the Lord says in 20th century vernacular, dream on. Not only can I use you, but I plan to. Would you notice in verse 4, it says the clay is marred in the potter's hand. Please notice that it does not say that the potter marred the clay. It doesn't say that the potter is the one that spoiled it. It says that in the hand of the potter that it was spoiled or marred. How? We don't know. It doesn't say. I suppose it could be circumstances. I suppose it could be the weather. I suppose it could be pressure. I suppose it could be the humidity. I suppose it could be any number of things. But what I really love about this is the Lord says, now I'm going to take this vessel that didn't turn out right, and I'm going to redo it. I'm going to remake this. I'm going to make it over. Verse 4. He says, I'm going to take this that is worthless. I'm going to take this that is no value. I'm going to take this that really shouldn't be used. And the verse 4 says, and then the Lord did it again and made it again to use it for its purpose. One, he says to Jeremiah, Jeremiah, do you believe that I'm sovereign? You don't understand everything, but do you believe I'm sovereign in your life? Do you really believe I have a purpose for your life? And thirdly, I love what he says as we notice that there's something about God's person that is seen here in this great, great chapter. Because while the Lord is certainly sovereign, he doesn't throw this piece of pottery away. I guess all of us know why that is very important. And in a few minutes, I want to tell you why it's important that he doesn't throw it away. There are some potters that do. There are some potters that will throw away those things that aren't perfect. They'll throw away those things that just didn't turn out the way they wanted them to, but not the Lord. But thirdly, he says to Jeremiah, would you please see my heart and my life and my person and what's happening in you? And I want you to turn over to the book of Matthew as we conclude here, to Matthew chapter 27. Please turn over there, if you would, to Matthew 27 and verse 7. Matthew chapter 27 and verse 7. And this is a very important section of Scripture. And as we conclude, I want to just make one or two concluding remarks about why the Lord speaks to Jeremiah so boldly here. Because the Lord wants to work with all of us. And you see God's hand at work in the life of Jeremiah. Verse 7. It says, and they took counsel and they bought with them the potter's field to bury strangers in. Wherefore that field was called the field of blood unto this day. Then was fulfilled that which was spoken by Jeremiah the prophet, saying, and they took the 30 pieces of silver, the price of him that was valued, whom they of the children of Israel did value, and gave them for the potter's field, as the Lord appointed unto me. What in the world does that mean? Now let me tell you what it means. They came to Judas and they said, Judas, we'll give you 30 pieces of silver to betray this one who you call the King of Kings, the Lord of Lords. And Judas says, I'll do it. Judas takes the 30 pieces of silver. He betrays the Lord. When he's done betraying the Lord, he can't stand it. So he takes the money back. He takes the money back to the Pharisees and he says, here, I can't keep this. They take the 30 pieces of silver back. While they take the 30 pieces of silver back, somebody would say, well, why is that very, very important? It's very, very important. Please remember this, would you? Jeremiah prophesied that there would be a potter's field that would be purchased for 30 pieces of silver. You see, the potter would work on the clay, and when it didn't work out perfect, you know what he would do? He would take the pot, he'd pick it up, he'd go out, walk through his back door, he'd open up the back door, and he'd throw it back out in the dump. And the potter would have this massive field. It was called the potter's field. They worked around there, and everything that wasn't perfect to them, they threw out in the potter's field. So it was just broken, trashed pieces of pottery that was of no value, so they threw it away. Judas brought the money back to the Pharisees and he said, I can't keep this. He gives the money to them, and Matthew 27 says that they were nervous about the money too. And you know what they did with the money? They took the 30 pieces of silver and they went and bought the potter's field. So the very, very pieces that were of no value to the world was the very, very thing that was purchased by the 30 pieces of silver that were used to betray the Lord Jesus Christ. You can make all the applications you want, not the least of which is Jesus' death on the cross is what purchased the brokenness of my life, the mess of my life, the worthlessness of my life. And Jesus Christ purchased me, my life, my brokenness on the cross because of his great love. And who would have cared for me, and who would have ever believed that there would be any future for me? And Jesus said, there is, Jeremiah, there is, that the Lord one day will die and he'll give his life. And even with the 30 pieces of silver, they'll go so far as to purchase that field that is filled with all the trash, all the imperfections of humanity in the world. It really is amazing grace that you could take us from where we were, the failures of our life, and then actually use us and have a purpose for us and show us that the person of God in our lives is somehow

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4: You think there's anybody here this morning that would say, if you only knew what I've been through and what I've done, you would not be able to say that there's any hope for me? 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
6: 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Again, our address, 515 Northwest Saltzman Road, number 804, Portland, Oregon, 97229. 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Our phone number is 503-747-5759. 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We're glad you've joined us. We're going to be back again tomorrow, of course. We'll be in 1 Peter, a message titled Pilgrim's Progress.
7: Preachers like me are accused of being incredibly simplistic. Do you know why? Because I still believe the old-fashioned way. The old-fashioned way is that when you walk with Jesus Christ and you know His Word, you love His Word, and you obey His Word, He will deliver you, heal you, change you, mature you, and use you. I'm sorry. It is what the Scripture says. The Word of God is enough.
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1: 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A look at America's founding principles and the leaders who shaped our nation.
2: In 1796, George Washington made one of the most consequential decisions in American history. He chose not to seek a third term as president. So why does that matter? Because America was not built on permanent rulers. It was built on ordered liberty. Faith teaches that authority is a stewardship, not a possession. Leaders are accountable to God for how they use power. And why does that still matter today? Because republics survive when leaders respect limits and citizens defend them. Washington's lesson still stands. A republic is preserved when power has limits, and public service remains a duty to God and country, not a path to personal rule.
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0: Good morning, Portland. This is Justin, and it's time for the program formerly known as Downtown Bible Class. 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
1: Next time you get asked to serve, mow the lawn, teach Sunday school class, help bring in some food to the meeting, don't think why you can't. Why wouldn't you? Make it your default to say yes rather than no. It's a matter of stewardship. Of this church, I was made a minister according to the stewardship from God bestowed on me. God has given me one life to live. He's given you one life to live, Christian. You came to Christ late in life? So be it. You're His. You've been bought with a price. Glorify God in your body. You came to Christ early in life, young people? There's nothing like serving Him. No joy like getting up in the morning, not to just do your own thing, but to please Him and to invest in what really counts.
2: Welcome to Abide in the Word with Pastor Scott Gilchrist. Today we continue our study through the book of Colossians as Scott concludes the message titled, Serving Christ is Not Optional. So let's dive into scripture together and join Scott for today's message.
1: Saul, he met Jesus Christ. And it's so familiar, and we don't have the time, I'll just simply tell you. We'll glance over at verse 15. When he told Ananias to go pray for him, Ananias said, "This guy will kill me, Lord." He said, "No, he's a chosen," verse 15, "instrument of mine." God chose him out to serve, to bear my name before the Gentiles and kings and sons of Israel. For I will show him how much he must suffer for my name's sake. By the way, can you have a better description of a martus, a witness, than to bear the name of Christ? I've called him, I've made him a chosen instrument of mine to bear my name before the Gentiles, kings, and those in authority. And I've told him how much he must suffer for my name's sake. Well, as I walk through the book of Acts this week, I'll tell you what, all of us are called to that. He said, don't leave the city until the Holy Spirit comes. And when he comes, and he came on the day of Pentecost, Peter stood up, but I'm getting ahead of myself. When he comes, the Holy Spirit comes, you'll receive power to be my martus, my witnesses, in Jerusalem, Judea, and Samaria, even to the remotest parts of the earth. And we're to bear his name. We're not all called to be apostles. We're not all called to be preachers. We have different niches and gifts, but we are all called to be witnesses, to bear his name. And we'll suffer. Look at verse 16. Paul knew that he would suffer for his name's sake. You know, if you just say, I think there's a man upstairs, there's got to be something, you probably won't suffer. If you just say, I'm a man of faith, that's cool. I think that's good. I know a lot of people of faith. But if you talk of the object of your faith, I love and followed Jesus Christ, you can expect opposition. Peter said on the day of Pentecost, Acts 2:22, he stood up and said, listen to me, Jesus, a man attested to you by God with powers and wonders, whom you killed, God raised him from the dead. And they were pierced to the heart, and many people began to follow Jesus Christ. In chapter 3, a panhandler came up to him at the temple and said, hey, can I have some money? He said, I don't have any money, but I'll give you what I do have. In the name of Jesus Christ, stand up and walk. And the guy did. And the people gathered around Peter and he said, why are you looking at us?
3: It's in the name of Jesus that you see this man standing before you in good health. Well, they arrested him, chapter 4. And they pulled him in front of the Sanhedrin and said, what's the deal? And he says, well, if we're on trial for making a man whole, so be it. But I want you to know one thing. I want all the house of Israel to know one thing. God has made this Jesus, whom you crucified, Lord. This is the Christos. This is the Christ. The stone which you rejected, he quotes the Bible. God has made the very cornerstone, and there is salvation. I'm quoting verse 12, in no other name. Just what Gary was just talking about. You can't say this is truth and then the antithesis of it, this is truth. No, it doesn't work. And it certainly doesn't work in the most important issue of life. How many names can you be saved by? Well, you call him Jesus. We call him Buddha. We call him... No. There is salvation in no other name under heaven given among men by which we must be saved. And so they threatened them. Don't talk any more in this name. And Peter said, we can't stop. So they rearrested him. Chapter 5, I'm just walking through Acts. We gave you strict orders not to talk in this name. And Peter made that great statement, we must obey God rather than men. Witnessing for Jesus Christ is a matter of obedience. It's a matter of obedience. All of us are called. All authority has been given to me, Jesus said, in heaven and on earth. Go therefore and make disciples, baptizing them in the name of the Father, the Son, and the Spirit. Let me just pause for just a moment and say, this week, Christian, ask for God to give you an opportunity and use the name of the Lord Jesus Christ. Speak his name. They've been saying that in the riots. Speak her name, speak his name. And there's something about that name, the name of Jesus. Speak his name. Well, I say all Christians. You say, Scott, where do you see that? Well, it's all through the scripture. But Paul, this matter of serving the Lord, we're saved to serve. So the first sermon I ever preached here, once I got here, was out of 1 Thessalonians 1, verse 9. And they'd heard, Paul said, we've heard what happened in your life, and we're writing you this letter, how you turned to God from idols to serve the living God and to wait for his Son from heaven. What a summary of the Christian life. You turn to God from your idols to serve the living God and to wait for his Son from heaven. And by the way, one reason, and I understand this, but I want to clarify it. One reason Christians don't like it when you say it's not volunteerism, it's mandatory, is because people associate service with some sort of legalism or earning points. In the book of Hebrews, chapter 9, it's I think the bloodiest chapter in the New Testament. Without the shedding of blood, there's no forgiveness. He just teaches the blood of Christ, the blood of Christ. And we come near to the throne by the blood of Christ. We don't come as Presbyterians or Baptists or Lutherans. We come through the blood of Christ, verse 12. And we turn from dead works to serve the living God. There's a mile difference. There's an eternity difference between the dead works. You turn from works to serve the living God. Hebrews 9, 14. And Paul is an example for us here. Look at verse 25 now. Ministry is not volunteerism. I was made a minister. I think I know the first time I was asked to serve in this church, I was a college student, and they said, would you consider teaching fifth and sixth graders? And I said, I'll pray about it. That's Christian lingo for, I'll get back to you. My people will talk to your people, you know, whatever. But I made the mistake of praying about it. And I had the privilege of opening up the book of Genesis. They handed me the curriculum, Genesis, to children. Sam Narrow, I often think of Sam. He came to Christ just a few years after that. And he served side by side with me and all of you for all those years until the Lord took him a couple years ago. And, you know, he told me one time, he said, you know, when I came to Christ, and I saw it in his life, he was a businessman. His goal, he was in his mid-30s, was to be a millionaire by 40. And that was back when a million was some money. But he just changed. And he told me years later, he said, you know, I just made it my habit that if somebody asked me to do something in the church, I just said yes, not no. You got to learn to say no. We say, don't we? You can preach a good sermon on that. You're too busy. You learn to say no. You learn to say no. Sam said, I just made it my life goal to just say yes. Now, there's a time to say no. Some of us need to learn to say no to our boss. Now, don't get me wrong. We should be the hardest working. Do whatever you do, do it for the Lord, Colossians 3:23. And we should be ready and rolling to serve our employer. But there's employers that want to be your God. They'll take every spare moment if you let them. You need to learn to say no to the frivolities of life. And yes, to the essentials of life. What am I here for? Learn to say yes. Just let me give you another thought. When next time you get asked to serve, mow the lawn, teach a Sunday school class, help bring in some food to the meeting, don't think why you can't. Why wouldn't you? Make it your default to say yes rather than no. It's a matter of stewardship.
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3: Of this church, I was made a minister according to the stewardship from God bestowed on me. God has given me one life to live. He's given you one life to live, Christian. You came to Christ late in life. So be it. You're His. You've been bought with a price. Glorify God in your body. You came to Christ early in life, young people. There's nothing like serving Him. No joy like getting up in the morning, not to just do your own thing, but to please Him. And to invest in what really counts. It's a stewardship, your life, your time. And, I go back to what we've been saying. We live no longer for ourselves. We have habits built. What do I want? I want to be happy. I want to be this. I want to have that. I want to do this. I want to accomplish that. We live no longer for the I. But for him, for him who died and rose again on our behalf. It's a stewardship. Your gifting isn't your own little private thing. Look at it. Of this church I was made a minister according to the stewardship from God bestowed on me for your benefit. Serving Christ has an others center. It's central to it is others, outward. There's an outward element. His stewardship was on their behalf. When you fail to serve, those fifth and sixth graders won't hear. Or that meal won't get sent. Or all the different ways we serve Christ. It's for others. As each one, Peter wrote this down, 1 Peter 4:10, as each one has received a special gift. Every Christian in this room has received a special gift. Employ it, he goes on, in serving one another as good stewards of the multifaceted grace of God. When you fail to serve, when I fail to serve, when I just live my own little selfish life, the body of Christ suffers. The hand, the foot, the eye, every gift is for the edification of the body to the glory of Jesus Christ, the head of the body. So take it seriously. Bestowed on me for your benefit, whatever calling you have. Tent maker, chip maker, you name it, your calling, your gifting, your talents is to be put at his disposal to serve the Lord. You know, Paul never got over this. I got to close, but turn to the decades later. Look over at Acts 26. Paul never got over this. And I want to just close because we're going to come around the table, and it's such a fitting thing to be thinking on this as we come around the table. Acts 26, he's hauled before the authorities. He's bearing his name like Jesus said he would before kings and those in authority. And he's telling his story. He tells King Agrippa. He says, let me tell you my story. And he does. Verse 16, the Lord said to me, after he said, when I said, Lord, who are you? Why are you persecuting me? Lord, who are you? I am Jesus, whom you are persecuting, verse 15. But arise, stand on your feet, for this purpose I've appeared to you, to appoint you a minister and a witness, a martus, not only to the things which you've seen, but also to the things in which I will appear to you, delivering you from the Jewish people and from the Gentiles to whom I'm sending you. He said, stand on your feet. I'm calling you to be a witness. He was telling King Agrippa this as an old man now, many years later. And he said, I'm to be his witness, not only to the Jews, but to the Gentiles. And he'll deliver me, he said. And he gave me a message to open their eyes, verse 18. So that they may turn from darkness to light and from the dominion of Satan to God, in order that they may receive forgiveness of sins and an inheritance among those who've been sanctified by faith in me. You can go to heaven. You can have your sins forgiven. Turn from the darkness to the light. That's what he told me to tell people. And he told us to tell people. Consequently, look at verse 19. Consequently, King Agrippa, I did not prove disobedient to the heavenly vision. And Paul could say, I've fought the good fight. I've finished the course. I've been poured out like a drink offering. That's all of us should aspire to that. Young people, there's nothing like living in service to the King of Kings, serving the living God. That's the highest calling in the world. Serving the living God. Satan will lie to you. He'll say that's boring. It's depressing. You won't make much money. It'll be all kinds of, it'll just be, look at all the, look at, look what you could have. And Jesus says, you know, what does it profit a man to gain the whole world and lose his soul? He says, come, follow me. And to be saved is to be saved to serve. And at every stage of life, we need to call this back to mind. And we have a mission. Listen, as we come around the table now, what are we going to commemorate? We're going to commemorate, Isaiah 53 says, the servant of Yahweh, who laid his life down for us wandering sheep. And we're going to remember his sufferings, the blood, the broken body. And we do so with joy because you and I are called to follow in his steps. And when we do, this message gets out where people can be forgiven. Today, if you're here without Christ, you're not saved by serving him. You're saved by the name of the Lord Jesus Christ. You call on him and he'll forgive you. He pulls you out of darkness to light, from Satan's dominion to the freedom of the living God, what we were created for. Lord, as we pause and think on these things, we rejoice that you came to serve us and to give your life a ransom for many. And I thank you, Lord, that you called us into service. It still shocks me. And I pray that every one of us in this room who know you would take seriously the high and holy privilege and responsibility of serving you. Forgive us for thinking lowly of this calling. Forgive us for prioritizing our own will. Lord, we thank you that Christ Jesus came into the world to shed his blood for our sins, and your blood, Jesus, cleanses us from all that sin and renews us back to this communion, this fellowship that we enjoy. We thank you in the name above every other name, the name of Jesus.

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1: We turn to God from idols to serve Him, the living God, and to wait for His Son from heaven. And the in-between from salvation, the initial salvation, to that day when we see Him as He is that process called sometimes just Christian growth, sanctification. And the Bible describes it a variety of ways, but God wants to bring us to where He can see us as complete in Christ. Perfect, the old King James had it. Fully mature, one of the translations has it, in Christ. If you think of it in terms of Romans, he said, He wants to conform us to the image of His Son. He wants you and I to be like Him, to be conformed to the image of His Son. We got a lot of rough edges when we come to Christ, and He wants us to be more and more like Jesus. And here He calls it complete in Christ. In 2 Corinthians, He says, we're being transformed, changed from the inside out.
0: 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Pastor Scott will begin a message titled Serving Christ, presenting the church complete in Christ. 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
2: 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Coming up next, we have a new beginning with Greg Laurie.
3: Widespread smoke and poor air quality remaining in the forecast through the night, straight through Wednesday, too. We are still extremely hot. Now we're dropping to about 65 tonight and then soaring to the upper 90s by Wednesday afternoon. We're right back up to the upper 90s on Thursday with dry weather. Sunny Friday, the high 90 to 95. I'm meteorologist Jennifer Naramore on KPDQ.
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0: Moving into the 6 o'clock hour now during Good Morning Portland. 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
2: What are you passionate about? Some people are passionate about sports. Other people are passionate about food. That's what fires them up. Other people, it's politics. Listen, it's fine to have an interest in all of these things, but make your primary passion about Jesus Christ. That's it. Don't lose that.

Christianity is a worldwide faith. Some say over 31% are Christians the world over. Yet if you rewind history, Christianity began in a small geographic area on the other side of the globe with just a handful of followers. How in the world did they reach the world? Today on A New Beginning, Pastor Greg Laurie brings us some good insight from the book of Acts that will help us encourage one another in the faith and reach our world in our time with the love

0: about a genie that appeared to a woman. True story. The genie said, whatever you want, I'll give to you, and I'll grant to you as many wishes as you want. Pretty good deal. So the woman replied, well, genie, my wish is that my husband's eyes should only be on me during all waking hours. The genie said, all right, what else do you want? She says, well, I don't want him to be concerned with anything else in life except me. In fact, she said, I don't even want him to sleep without me right by his side all the time. Okay, the genie says, what else? She said, actually, I want him when he wakes up in the morning to see my face first. All right, anything else? One more thing. I don't want him to go anywhere without me. So genie said, boom, you're a cell phone. She was turned into a smartphone. It's funny we call these things smartphones, right? I think they've actually made us more stupid. In many ways, I read an article in Inc. magazine with this headline, we lost, the gadgets won. And among other things, the article points out that the average smartphone owner unlocks their phones 150 times a day. 85% of smartphone users check their phones while speaking with friends and family. Have you ever done that? That's rude, by the way. You want someone saying, I just want to share this. It's so important. Yeah. And I just say, yeah, okay. Wait. Are you listening? Yeah, I'm listening. Wait. No. You're not listening. Put the phone down. We all have done that, haven't we? And I think not only have smartphones made us more stupid, they've made us relationally dumb. I think social media, in many ways, is making people antisocial. Because, you know, social media, back in the day, on Instagram might be pictures of what you had for breakfast, or you might see a random cat video or other fun things. And now it's like people ranting about whatever it is they're upset about. This is the problem. Social media is not very social at all. In fact, Americans have probably never been more disconnected. So what is the solution? Number one, we need God. And number two, we need each other. It's as simple as that. We need God and we need each other. God wired you that way. You're built for community. You're not meant to do life alone. In fact, the first thing that God said was not good was the aloneness of man. Back in the book of Genesis, it says Genesis 2:18, it is not good for man to be alone. Proverbs 27:17 reminds us, as iron sharpens iron, so one person sharpens another. Ecclesiastes 4:9 says, two are better than one. If either one of them falls down, one can help the other up. I read an article from the Harvard Women's Health Watch, and I always read the Harvard Women's Health Watch. I just came across it. And it said, quote, dozens of studies have shown that people who have satisfying relationships with family, friends, and their community are happier, they have fewer health problems, and they live longer, end quote. And that's so true, because God has wired us that way. And this is where the church comes in, you see? Because the church is an oasis of hope in a desert of hopelessness. And that is why every one of us needs to be a part of the church. So I bring this up because here in Acts 2, we're looking at the birth of the church. The church that Jesus started. The church that Jesus established. He only started one organization, if you will, when he walked our earth, and it was the church. By the way, the word church means called out ones. It's not about a building. It's not about a cathedral. The church is when God's people gather together, because Jesus said, when two or more are gathered together in my name, I am there in the midst of them. The church is a place to find accountability. The church is a place to be spiritually fed. The church is a place to hear the word of God. The church is a place to discover and then use your spiritual gifts. And the church should be your family, because we really are your family. So let's consider now the story here before us of what the early church looked like. The church that changed the world. The church that was accused of turning the world upside down. I'm reading from Acts chapter 2, verses 42 to 47, and I'm reading from the New King James Version. Just to get context, remember, this is on the heels of the day of Pentecost. So the Holy Spirit has been poured out, and 3,000 people have come to believe in Jesus after Simon Peter delivered the inaugural message of the church, Acts 2:42, and they continued steadfastly in the apostles' doctrine and fellowship, the breaking of bread and in prayers, and fear came upon every soul, and many wonders and signs were done through the apostles. Now all who believed were together, they had all things in common, they sold their possessions and goods, and divided them among all as everyone had need. So continuing daily with one accord in the temple and breaking bread from house to house, they ate their food with gladness and simplicity of heart, praising God and having favor with all the people. And the Lord added to the church daily those that were being saved.
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3: 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I'm now clinging more tightly to Jesus than ever before and have thanked God many times for you. 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
2: 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And for more information about Pastor Greg's book, As It Is in Heaven, go to harvest.org.
1: Well, Pastor Greg is taking us to the early days of the church. It was an exciting time. As Scripture says, the Lord added to the church daily those that were being saved. Let's continue.
0: So what can we learn from this church? If you're taking notes, here's point number one. They were a learning church. They were a learning church. Now, let me apply this to you personally. If you want to be a growing Christian, you need to be a learning Christian. There's always so much more to learn. I've been a Christian, well, pretty long now, over 50 years. And, you know, you would think that I know a lot, and I know some things, but I've discovered that I have so much still to learn. And then there's a problem as you get older with forgetting things you've learned, right? So it's a process of learning new things and being reminded of old things that maybe you have forgotten. And the Apostle Paul, after years of walking with the Lord, said, look, I am pressing on because I have not reached perfection, pressing on toward the mark. And that should be the objective and the attitude of every follower of Jesus Christ. These people were studying the Word of God. The fact of the matter here in verse 42, when it says continued steadfastly, this speaks of passion. They were living in a first love relationship with Jesus and they had burning hearts. And let me ask you this, what are you passionate about? I mean, seriously, I know the default answer, Jesus. Okay, maybe, we'll see. I'll go check out your social media and then I'll see what you're really passionate about. What do you post most about? What do you talk most about? Some people are passionate about sports. Sports. I have never cared that much about sports. I'm sorry to tell you this. You know, never having a dad growing up, I just never really got into the sports vortex. And I know a lot of, and there's nothing wrong with loving sports and enjoying sports, but is that your primary passion? Other people are passionate about movies, you know, or this new series on Netflix. Oh, have you seen this? Oh, you got to watch this. And, you know, you'll be talking about whatever. But the moment that topic comes up, they get all fired up. Other people are passionate about food. Everything's food, you know, and that's what fires them up. Other people, it's politics. Man, they're not even interested in the conversation until you get to politics. Now they come to life. Listen, it's fine to have an interest in all of these things, but make your primary passion about Jesus Christ. That's it. Don't lose that. It's not that these other things are bad things, but if one of these things takes the place of Jesus and your passion is channeled in a different direction, it actually can be a bad thing. So these people listened. They listened to what the word said. They continued with passion in the apostles' doctrine. And that's the way we should be as well. We must come with the desire to hear the word. Number two, it was a loving church. So number one, they were a learning church. Number two, they were a loving church. Verse 42, they continued in fellowship, the breaking of bread and prayers, and continued to do this together. Now, as we grow in our faith, we will want to do it with other believers, gathering around the word of God. And the Lord loves it when we talk about him together. There's a fascinating little passage over in Malachi 3:16 that says, those that feared the Lord talked with each other and the Lord listened and heard. The phrase listened and heard could be translated to prick the ear. So it's, you hear something and all of a sudden you tune into it. The idea is that God bends down so as not to miss a single word. So we're talking about whatever, and suddenly someone says, you know, the word of God or the Bible or Jesus, all of a sudden the Lord says, oh, wait, what are you saying? I'm really interested in what you're saying. For instance, if I'm talking to an adult and one of my grandchildren comes up and says, Papa, I hear that, and I'm going to tune out whatever is happening around me and put my attention toward one of my grandchildren. God likes it when we talked about him together. Fellowship is praying together. Fellowship is serving together. Fellowship is suffering together. Fellowship is being blessed together. Fellowship is serving together. In fact, the stronger your vertical fellowship, the stronger your horizontal fellowship will be. By vertical, I mean the closer you are to God, the closer you'll be with God's people. And if you're not as close to God as you need to be, you'll probably want to spend less time around godly people. So this is something that is so important. Now, I know sometimes people say, well, I don't know, the church, you know, is so full of hypocrites. Hey, there's always room for one more, so come join us. You've heard me and others say many times, don't try to find the perfect church, because when you find it, you'll ruin it, right? The church is made up of imperfect people. We all fall short. We all make mistakes. But that's an excuse when you say the church is full of hypocrites. Sometimes people say, well, I don't know, when I go to church, I feel judged. Let me say something that might surprise you. Maybe you need to be judged a little bit. Now, let me explain. Jesus said, judge not lest you be judged. Every non-believer knows that verse. And they also know this verse, let him that is without sin cast the first stone, right? But what does it mean when Jesus says, judge not lest you be judged? Does it mean we should not make evaluations about people or situations? We should not make judgments of any kind? Well, it can't mean that. Because the Bible says judgment begins at the house of God. A literal translation of what Jesus said would be, condemn not lest you be condemned. So if you went to a church and you were condemned, that's wrong. And I apologize for that if that happened. But I'm saying if there's someone that loves you enough to say, I'm concerned about you spiritually, that is a true friend. Because the Bible says, faithful are the wounds of a friend, but the kisses of an enemy are deceitful. See, a true friend will stab you in the front, not the back. Right? The Bible says open rebuke is better than secret love. So we do need to be accountable to one another. I think this is one of the reasons people church hop, because people get their number. Hey, man, I see you're still doing this thing. Why are you doing that? I'm feeling called to another church. Then they end up in the other church, and people find out, and then they move to another church. Reminds me of a story of a guy who was stranded on an island out in the middle of the ocean. They finally came and rescued him. Saw that he had three buildings that he had built. Three. And so they asked him, well, three buildings. What are these buildings? He says, well, the first building, that's my house. Okay. What are the other two buildings? Well, the next one, that's my church. Okay, your house, your church. What's the third building? He says, that's the church I used to go to. The church, a place to develop a consistent theology, a place to develop friendships, a place to grow together.

0: Pastor Greg Laurie, with important insight on the role the church should play in our daily lives. We're learning a lot from this new series on a new beginning called The Upside Down Life, based in the book of Acts. Now, as important as it is to be a part of a good church, it's not church membership that gets us to heaven. It's only through a relationship with Christ that we can know we're going to heaven when this life is over. Do you have that assurance? Pastor Greg, it's just not a good idea to assume everything's just going to work out okay, is it?
1: No, this is one area of your life you want to be sure about, where you're going to spend eternity. The Bible says, "These things we write to you, that you may believe on the Son of God, and that you may know that you have eternal life." Listen, I know I have eternal life. I know I'll go to heaven one day. And I hope that doesn't sound boastful. And if it does, I'm boasting in what God has done for me, not in what I've done for God. The reason I know these things is because I've turned from my sin and I've put my faith in Christ, you see. And if you do the same, you can have this same hope. You just need to call out to the Lord and admit you're a sinner and ask Jesus Christ to forgive you and come into your life. The Bible says whoever will call upon the name of the Lord will be saved. Will you call upon him right now? I'm going to pray a simple prayer, and I'm going to ask you to pray this prayer after me, if you would. So if you want to know that you'll go to heaven when you die, if you want to know for certain that Christ is living in your life, then pray this prayer with me. Just pray these words. Lord Jesus, I know I am a sinner, but I know you are the Savior who died on the cross for my sin. I turn from my sin now, and I choose to follow you from this moment forward as my Savior and my Lord, as my God and my friend. Thank you for hearing this prayer. Thank you for answering this prayer. And I ask this in Jesus' name. Amen.
0: Amen. 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Well, Pastor Greg, we heard about an aging family member of ours who made some macaroni salad one day. And she hadn't made it for years. Well, she called her sister and told her she made some macaroni salad, but it didn't yield very much. Maybe one serving, if that. And the sister asked her, "Did you remember the macaroni?" Oh, my goodness, that's what's wrong. You know, when we live the Christian life, we need to remember all the ingredients, don't we?
1: Yes.
0: If we don't have all the ingredients, we're not doing it right. And you have a new book that gives us sort of the recipe, don't you?
1: Yeah, I think of a related story of a friend of mine whose mother made the best coconut cake you've ever had in your life. But then as time began to pass, she started forgetting things. And one time she put salt in instead of sugar. So different experience.
0: Oh,
1: so
0: man.
1: Ingredients matter. Balance matters. And so that is also true of the Christian life. There needs to be a consistency in what we do. Let me illustrate. Every growing Christian needs to open the Bible each and every day and read it. They should also memorize it. They need to

0: lethargic and tired and even sick, and the next day you're feeling worse. My question is, when did you eat last? You have to keep a regular diet of the right kind of food, because you can eat the wrong kind of food too, can't you? So the word of God, you know, if you have a diet of social media and you don't take time for the word of God, this is going to have a damaging effect on your life. So this is just one of the things we talk about in this new book called What Every Growing Christian Needs to Know. I think you're going to read things in this book you've heard before. I think you're going to read things you've never read before. And I hope that you'll start applying these principles. And we want to send you this book for your gift of any size. Now, what that means is whatever you send, we'll send you this book. But what we're asking is please be generous and give what you can. Some can only give a little. They'll get a copy. Others can give more. 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So get your copy of What Every Growing Christian Needs to Know right now. Dave, tell them how to get a copy.
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3: weather. Sunny, hazy, smoky, and hot today. We have another heat advisory in effect with really strong high pressure overhead, mid-90s on this afternoon's high. Overnight clear, mid-60s, and then sunny on Thursday. We're getting mid-90s. We're in the low 90s and sunny Friday. I'm meteorologist Steve Hamilton on KPDQ.
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6: Today's story of hope is about chest pain. In the chest, also called the thorax, are 12 pairs of ribs that in the back attach to the spinal bones called vertebrae. In the front, the ribs attached to the breastbone.

0: also called the sternum. If a thorax vertebra misaligns, it can twist, causing the attached rib to twist as well. The end result is chest pain. When I was in college, I was playing basketball and experienced sharp mid-back pain that referred into my chest. It was like someone was stabbing me with a knife. 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
1: The word remission is one that we don't use very often, but it's the Greek word aphesis, which means release from bondage or imprisonment, to be pardoned and forgiven, to be let go as if never committing a crime.
2: Pastor Brett Metter and God's finished work offering complete forgiveness.
1: And so this is Peter sharing the gospel, clearly the gospel, to Cornelius, his family, and his friends. Whoever believeth in him, whoever believes on Christ, shall receive remission of sins.
2: In Acts chapter 10, Peter's obedience to the call of God resulted in a breakthrough in the early church. Traditionally forbidden, he entered the home of the Gentile Cornelius, boldly preaching the gospel, and the Holy Spirit fell upon the Gentile believers. With today's word, Pastor Brett Metter reaffirms God's plan of salvation truly extends to whosoever believes.
1: We begin right here in Acts chapter 10, verse 1. It says, there was a certain man in Caesarea called Cornelius, a centurion of the band called the Italian band. The word band in your King James Bible is in italics because it's not really there, but they're trying to help us with that. In the King James 1611, a band was sort of a group of military soldiers. This guy Cornelius, who is this guy? Well, he's a Roman centurion. So he's a Gentile. That's something you should note, a major part of the story here. And the word centurion, it defines sort of a rank of a Roman soldier, an officer, but he would be in control of somewhere around 80 to 100 soldiers. That would be a centurion. Verse 2, a devout man and one that feared God with all of his house, which gave much alms to the people and prayed to God always. That says a lot about this guy. He's seeking after what is true. Verse 3, he saw in a vision, evidently about the ninth hour of the day, an angel of God coming into him and saying unto him, Cornelius. And when he had looked on him, he was afraid and said, what is it, Lord? And he said unto him, thy prayers and thine alms are come up for a memorial before God. And now send men to Joppa and call for one Simon, whose surname is Peter. He lodgeth with one Simon, a tanner, whose house is by the seaside. He shall tell thee what thou oughtest to do. And when the angel which spake to Cornelius was departed, he called two of his household servants and a devout soldier of them that waited on him continually. And when he had declared all these things unto them, he sent them to Joppa. It says, on the morrow, as they went on their journey and drew near unto the city, Peter went onto the housetop to pray about the sixth hour, noon, and he became very hungry and would have eaten. But while they made ready, he fell into a trance and saw heaven opened and certain vessel descending unto him as it had been a great sheet knit at the four corners and let down to the earth. God already spoke to Cornelius with an angel. Now we have Peter who's going to get a vision from God. Verse 12, it says, wherein were all manner of four-footed beasts of the earth and wild beasts and creeping things and fowls of the air. And there came a voice to him, rise, Peter, kill and eat. But Peter said, not so, Lord, for I have never eaten anything that is common or unclean. And the voice spake unto him again the second time, what God hath cleansed, that call not thou common. This was done thrice, and the vessel was received up again into heaven. Whatever Peter saw is he saw the animals that Jews would never eat because they were declared unclean or not kosher according to the law. Leviticus chapter 11, Deuteronomy chapter 14 describes the kinds of animals that you can and can't eat. But Peter is told here in verse 13 by the Lord, rise, Peter, kill and eat. But what does Peter say? Not so, Lord. You know, I would never do that. No, don't call that which I've made clean unclean, the Lord says. We don't need the Old Testament law because we have Jesus. And that's a key part of this. Jesus was the perfect fulfillment of the law. And Peter hasn't really got that yet. This is where the Lord is saying, okay, we got some work to do on Peter. He needs to get this thing about the law. He's no longer under that law. Verse 17 goes on here. While Peter doubted in himself what this vision that he'd seen should mean, behold, the men which were sent from Cornelius had made inquiry for Simon's house and stood before the gate and called and asked whether Simon, which was surnamed Peter, was lodged there. While Peter thought on the vision, the Spirit said unto him, behold, three men seek thee. Arise, therefore, and go down with them, doubting nothing, for I have sent them. Notice, this is the Holy Spirit speaking to Peter, telling Peter about clean and unclean food, and then talking to Cornelius and his people. The Lord is orchestrating a meeting, and Peter's being led by the Spirit, literally here. The Holy Spirit, verse 19, tells him to do that. It says in verse 21, then Peter went down, the men which were sent unto him from Cornelius, and said, behold, I am he whom you seek. What is the cause wherefore you are come? Verse 22, and they said, Cornelius, the centurion, a just man, one that feareth God and of good report among all the nation of the Jews, was warned from God by a holy angel to send for thee into his house and to hear words of thee. This is just King James way of saying, man, Cornelius heard from the Lord. You're supposed to come to his house and you're supposed to go and share a word from the Lord for him. So Peter is still clueless about what's happening. Now, in this next section, we have verse 23, and this brings us to sort of section number three. So number one, preparation. Number two, confirmation, verses 21 and 22. And now, explanation of what in the world's happening. That's verses 23 through 33, explanation, this third section. And we see that, verse 23, then called he them in and lodged them. And on the morrow, Peter went away with them and certain brethren from Joppa accompanied him. And on the morrow, after they entered into Caesarea, and Cornelius waited for them, and he called together his kinsmen and near friends. So this is quite a deal. So Peter brings a small posse from Joppa, along with the three dudes that came to get him. And so there's a little bit of a crew coming up. And then they show up at Cornelius's house in Caesarea. And it's really cool because he gets a bunch of near friends. And now there's a little congregation. They're just kind of waiting for this apostle Peter to come and say some words. But nobody really knows what in the world's going on except for the Holy Spirit. He knows what's going on, but they're all like, okay, we're gathered here today to, I have no idea. Like, Peter's supposed to say something. Now, at this point, we've left Joppa, and we're now in Caesarea. This is where the first Gentile of the Christian church would be saved, right here. Gentile people being saved. This is pretty cool. It goes on, as Peter was coming in, Cornelius met him and fell down at his feet and worshiped him. Gulp. Is that a good idea? To worship some dude. Now, this just goes to show you, he's a fervent man, but he's misguided. That's just the case of all humans. We might even be seeking after the Lord, but you're going to do stupid stuff. Here's this amazing guy. I mean, when you read about Cornelius, you're like, what an amazing guy. But Peter walks in and he falls down and worships. That's not the thing he should be doing. So what does Peter do? Worship me, my brother. No, that's always the wrong answer. Verse 26, it says, but Peter took him up, saying, stand up. I myself also am a man. Boy, you almost get the sense of Peter, like, quick, before anybody sees. Stand up, dude. I'm just a dude like you, you know. I put my sandals on 1 foot at a time, just like you, dude. This is a good response from Peter. It's humility. It's not seeking praise, keeping the focus on the Lord. We'll soon read about someone who didn't stop the worship of himself. And it's not going to go very well for him. Peter says, man, I'm just like you. Interesting, Francis de Sales in the 1600s, he said this, some men become proud and insolent because they ride a fine horse, carry a feather in their hat, or wear elegant clothing. How foolish! If there's any glory in these things, the glory belongs to the horse, to the bird, or to the tailor. The meanness of heart is in stealing honor from a horse, or for a feather from a bird, or from some passing fashion. His point is, man, you know, God made the horse, God made the feather on the bird, and for you to walk and wear your clothes and drive your car, or, you know, ride your horse, and think that, look at me, you didn't make that car, you purchased it. And to start thinking you're big because of what you have, this is what he reminds. And I just love Peter's humility here. In fact, it was Peter in 1 Peter 5 and 6 said this, likewise, you younger, submit yourselves to the elder. Yea, all of you be subject one to another. not like worshiping others or esteeming others, but it says here to be subject one to another and be clothed with humility. For God resists the proud and gives grace to the humble. Humble yourselves, therefore, under the mighty hand of God, that he may exalt you in due time. Peter knew this, 1 Peter 5:5-6, and that's why he was so quick to say, Cornelius, get up off the ground, buddy. So this story, by the way, here in Acts 10, probably is about 10 years after Pentecost. And some people might say, well, why did it take so long to get to this place? I think that perhaps God wanted to solidify the Jewish believers before they were going to be able to accept the Gentile believers. So everything up to this point was God preparing the hearts for the Jews to receive the Gentiles. Peter's about to explain what's going on here. Almost like he starts talking without knowing what he's going to say, and then the Lord starts to speak through him. This is a very different Peter, by the way, from the gospel narrative. Remember when Peter would open his mouth and always say stupid stuff? What's the difference? Quiz time. When Peter said, like in Mark 9, when the transfiguration happened, and then he says, Lord, it's good for us to be here. In fact, it says in Mark 9, 6, for Peter didn't know what to say because he was so afraid. So he said, like, that's a funny verse to me. He didn't know what to say, so he started talking. Is that you? I do that. When I get nervous, I just start jabbering and say stupid stuff. But Peter, the gospel Peter is the guy always saying stupid stuff. But here in Acts chapter 10, Peter's going to open his mouth. And I still think he may not know exactly what to say, but what's the difference between him and the gospel account? The Holy Spirit. Peter's now filled with the Holy Spirit, and the Holy Spirit is going to give him the words. That's one of the promises Jesus told Peter. Someday the Holy Spirit's going to remind you of truth, and he's going to give you wisdom and things to speak. He's going to put the words in your mouth, and Peter's now doing that. So I love that. Peter filled with the Spirit. There, he says in verse 27, and as he talked with them, he went in and found many that were come together. And he said unto them, you know how that it is unlawful thing for a man that is a Jew to keep company or to come unto one of another nation. But God hath showed me that I should not call any man common or unclean. Do you see how Peter got it? When did Peter know we weren't talking about food back earlier in the chapter when he saw the sheep? When did Peter know, oh, we're talking about Gentiles? Somewhere between there and here, he got it. That maybe it was as he was speaking, but he's saying, I should not call any man common or unclean. He understood the vision was about people, not about food. By the way, though, the principle still relates to food. He can have bacon if he wants to at this point, but it's not about the food. I hope you see that. It's about people. Verse 29, therefore I came unto you without gainsaying. As soon as I was sent for, I asked therefore what intent you have sent for me. And then verse 30, Cornelius said, 4 days ago I was fasting until this hour. And at the ninth hour I prayed in my house, and behold, a man stood before me in bright clothing and said, Cornelius, thy prayer is heard, and thine alms are had in remembrance in the sight of God. Send therefore to Joppa, call hither Simon, whose surname is Peter. He is lodged in the house of one Simon, a tanner, by the seaside, who when he cometh shall speak unto thee. And immediately therefore I sent unto thee, and thou hast well done that thou art come. Now therefore we are all here present before God to hear all things that are commanded thee of God. Man, we're ready to go. Peter, let it rip. Preach. Like, that's what's going on here. What a great story. The explanation. This is that explanation I was talking about. It explains, why are they all gathered together? Why is there like a little congregation in Cornelius' house? A bunch of Gentiles with Peter standing there. What's going on? I love this. Peter said, therefore I came. This confirmed it. If Peter had not received the vision, he would have never traveled with these Gentile messengers. If three Gentiles knocked on the door and said, come with us, Peter said, yeah, whatever. I'm not going there. But God had prepared Peter's heart with a vision. The Spirit orchestrated everything to be there. And that explains why they're all there. So preparation, number one. Confirmation, number two. Explanation, number three. But now we have fourthly in this chapter, the fourth act, if you would, is proclamation. Now there's going to be a proclamation of what truth is being given in verses 34 through 43. This is a cool part of the story. So it says in verse 34, then Peter opened his mouth and said, of a truth, I perceive that God is no respecter of persons. But in every nation, he that feareth him and worketh righteousness is accepted with him. The word which God sent unto the children of Israel, preaching peace by Jesus Christ, He is Lord of all. Man, there it is. That's the main crux of the issue. Peter says, God is not a respecter of persons. In other words, God shows no partiality between people groups and ethnic groups and racial groups. God is not a respecter of persons. This is the foundation of Peter's understanding that the gospel now is going to go forth to the Gentiles. And you got to remember, this goes against all of the prevailing thoughts of Judaism that God had any time to care about Gentiles. But Peter's going to say this radical thing, Christ, he is Lord of all, and all meaning Gentiles. One thing you need to be careful about here when he talks about, he says, verse 35, every nation that feareth him and worketh righteousness is accepted with him. Question, does that mean you have to be good enough to be accepted of Christ? Like it says here, but you got to have righteousness. It says, unless you're fearing God and working righteousness, you'll be accepted with them. Here's what you have to remember. Can anybody have any righteousness in and of themselves? No. Our righteousness is like filthy rags, the Bible says. But when you accept Christ, he imputes righteousness on you. You're robed in righteousness. That's what the Bible tells us. So this is all changing the whole thing here. The spread of the gospel is now Jesus is Lord of all, including Gentiles. Christianity is the first religion, by the way, to disregard racial, cultural, national limitations. You got to love that about the Bible. When you read your Bible, it's very clear that Christ is Savior of all races, tongues, kindred, nations. All the cults and all the weird religions limited race and was very more nationalistic and stuff like that. Well, verse 37, it says that word I say, you know, which was published throughout all Judea and began from Galilee after the baptism which John preached. See, now this is Peter and his little miniature sermon here. He's starting to tell the story of what happened, Jesus. And he goes now to John the Baptist. When J the B came, he was preaching baptism of repentance. We've studied that in previous studies. How, verse 38, God anointed Jesus of Nazareth with the Holy Ghost and with power, who went about doing good and healing all that were oppressed of the devil, for God was with them. And we are witnesses of all things which he did both in the land of the Jews and in Jerusalem, whom they slew and hanged on a tree. Him God raised up the third day and showed him openly. What's going on? Peter's just sharing the gospel. Jesus came, lived among us, lived a righteous life, but they hung him on a tree. Remember, we talked about this idea of the idiom of the tree in the Bible, the tree, a type of the cross. Maybe you remember Deuteronomy chapter 21, where we saw, you know, this whole thing about, if a man be committed to sin worthy of death and he put to death, thou hang him on a tree. His body shall not remain all night upon the tree, but thou shalt in any wise bury him that day. For he that is hanged is accursed of God, and thy land be not defiled, which the Lord thy God giveth thee for an inheritance. How do we know that this is a foreshadow of prophecy of Christ? The best commentary on the Bible is the Bible. Remember, we saw this, I'm just reviewing this, Galatians 3. Christ hath redeemed us from the curse of the law, being made a curse for us, for it is written, Deuteronomy chapter 21, remember? It is written, cursed is everyone that hangs on a tree. That links the prophecy that Christ became sin. He became a curse for us on the cross. You know, this is all this imagery Peter's bringing up when he says they hanged him, verse 39, on a tree, but then God raised him up from the dead and showed him openly. Verse 41, not to all the people, but unto witnesses chosen of God, even to us who did eat and drink with him after he rose from the dead. Some of the groups of heresies that came after Christ died and sects that went away from the true church and made up stupid stuff, Gnostics and Gnosticism and stuff like that. Some of the groups claim that Jesus, after he rose, was merely a spirit. He didn't really raise in bodily form. But this is where Peter, I think, is putting that to death when he says, no, Jesus, when he was raised, he ate and drank food with us. I think it was the Gnostics who made this argument. He would just put food up to his mouth, but never really eat. That's not what happened. Jesus was seen eating. Remember, he's cooking up fish on the seashore in his resurrected form. That's what Peter's reminding of there. And it says, verse 41, not all people, but unto witnesses chosen, that would be witnesses of his resurrection. Verse 42, and he commanded us to preach unto the people and to testify that it is he which was ordained of God to be the judge of the quick, the living, and the dead. To him give all prophets witness that through his name, whoever believeth in him shall receive remission of sins. Maybe that's a good memory verse for you. Acts 10:43. You gotta love that. To him, all the prophets witnesses that through his name, whoever believeth on him or in him shall receive the remission of sins. The word remission is one that we don't use very often, but it's the Greek word aphesis, which means release from bondage or imprisonment, to be pardoned and forgiven, to be let go as if never committing a crime. That's what the remission of sins. So whoever believes on Christ shall have the remission of sins. And so this is Peter sharing the gospel, clearly the gospel, to Cornelius, his family, and his friends. And so we see that Peter's here with a few other Jews, but mostly Gentiles, which is pretty cool that we see here. So now we come to verse 44, which is our final section, substantiation, verses 44 and 48. Do you remember when Peter talked and God interrupted him there in the Gospels? Lord, it's good for us to be here. Let us build 3 tabernacles, 1 for you, 1 for us. And remember when Peter got interrupted? You know, this is my beloved son. You know, zip it, Pete. Like, hear ye him. You know, stop talking, Peter. Well, Peter's going to get interrupted even in this sermon. This is kind of funny to me. It's like God says, I like interrupting Peter. Verse 44, while Peter yet spake these words, the Holy Ghost fell on all of them which heard the word. When did the Holy Ghost fall on them? When they heard the word. This is why I call this the substantiation, because can Gentiles really be saved? That's what the Jews would have been wondering. Here's Peter saying Gentiles can be saved. Is that for real? Well, check it out. While he spake, the Holy Ghost fell on all of them which heard the word. They're all suddenly filled with the Holy Ghost. This is where they're saved. Now, the question is, was it the in or the upon? You guys that know the Holy Spirit. Let's keep reading verse 45. And they of the circumcision which believed were astonished. Like, there's Jews standing there witnessing on, whoa, Nelly, Gentiles now are filled with the Holy Spirit. What? That's important that Peter has witnesses here. Many which were believed and astonished, as many that came with Peter, because that on the Gentiles also was poured out the gift of the Holy Ghost. For they heard them speak with tongues. That's the coming upon of the Holy Spirit. And they magnified God. Then answered Peter, can any man forbid water that these should not be baptized, which have received the Holy Ghost as well as we? And so he commanded them to be baptized in the name of the Lord. Then prayed they him to tarry certain days. What a beautiful thing. These Gentiles, they start speaking in tongues. Peter's like, okay, get to the water. We got to baptize y'all. It's time to be baptized. I love this. This is a great model. Preach the gospel, baptize people, see the Holy Spirit come upon them. It's a great testimony of faith. And so we'll pick it up and see what happens as we continue to see the gospel spread through the world to the Gentiles now. It's pretty cool stuff.
2: 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Well, before we go, here again is Pastor Brett Metter with a closing word of prayer.
1: Well, Lord, we are thankful for this chapter. It's a reminder of the gospel and the importance. How thankful the gospel came to the Gentiles, for without which we would be toast with no hope. But praise be to your name that your son Jesus died on the cross for not only the sins of the Jews, but the sins of the whole world. So I pray that we would be like Peter, filled with the Spirit, ready to preach the good news, the gospel. Let our light shine in this dark world. That's our prayer. So bless these people who have taken this time to carve out, to study the scripture. May it bring forth good fruit in Jesus' name. Amen.
2: 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Pastor Brett Metter closing our time here on Today's Word. 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
3: Sunny, hazy, smoky, and hot today. We have another heat advisory in effect with really strong high pressure overhead, mid-90s on this afternoon's high. Overnight clear, mid-60s, and then sunny on Thursday. We're getting mid-90s. We're in the low 90s and sunny Friday. I'm meteorologist Steve Hamilton on KPDQ.
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5: In 1796, George Washington made one of the most consequential decisions in American history. He chose not to seek a third term as president. So why does that matter? Because America was not built on permanent rulers. It was built on ordered liberty. Faith teaches that authority is a stewardship, not a possession. Leaders are accountable to God for how they use power. And why does that still matter today? Because republics survive when leaders respect limits and citizens defend them. Washington's lesson still stands. A republic is preserved when power has limits, and public service remains a duty to God and country, not a path to personal rule.
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15: This is John Fuller from Focus on the Family, and thanks for listening today on KPDQ. Let those sounds bring back some memories, if you will. Maybe fumbling to get to, your locker open. Maybe you're scrambling to get to class, or you're trying to find the right seat at the table during lunch. It's a tough season to go back to, seventh, eighth, ninth grade. There was so much that we experienced then. And school for today's kids is really hard during this time. And everything is new and intimidating. And it just seems like it's on steroids for middle schoolers. Today's guests on Focus on the Family with Jim Daly are former teachers and authors, Sue Acuna and Cynthia Tobias. And they're going to equip you to understand and support your middle school child through all the pressures they're facing.
16: Yeah, yesterday we talked about the physical and emotional changes middle schoolers go through and some crucial conversations to have with them. It is a normal time to back up as a parent because you're trying to give them space. But I think middle schoolers, what we heard yesterday is to lean in, make sure they feel listened to, heard, that you have good dialogue with them, that things are open and honest, and that you don't have all the answers, that you really need to hear your kids and respect them. If you missed it last time, get the app, download it, listen in with us. There was so much good content last time. And, you know, here at Focus on the Family, we're here to help you through that journey. That's why we publish this book, Middle School, The Inside Story. Here's the great part that Cynthia and Sue, the byline, which is what kids tell us but don't tell you. They did a bunch of research. They're both school teachers. They went out, talked to students. Where are they at? What are they feeling? What are they sensing? And we're going to cover the other part of that today. Sue and Cynthia, welcome back to Focus on the Family. Good to have you again.
17: Good to be here. Thank you.
16: Well, let's get rolling. I mean, I think we piqued the interest last time. I remember those middle school years, and they were just so unique. Let me say it that way. Cynthia, what are some tips for parents who are trying to communicate with middle schoolers? I've heard parents describe it like, I'm from Earth and my middle schooler is from Mars. It's like we're talking a different language. We don't really connect. We don't communicate. So how do we as the adult do a better job in creating a way for that to happen in a healthier direction?
17: One of my favorite stories that they told us, and I think we were both a little bit surprised, but we said, you know, your parents worry that they don't know what's going on in your life and they're not sure who you're friends are, and you don't want to talk to them. You don't want to tell them what it is. And one honest middle schooler said, well, if you really want the tip, he said, volunteer to be the carpool driver and then don't say anything. Don't react. Don't say anything. And pretty soon everybody forgets you're there and you find out a whole lot of stuff and don't react to it. And we found out that really works.
16: Well, how can it not work? But, you know, some of the parents, let's face it, we all have temperaments. I can just envision a parent, mom or dad, who feels this burden to correct, to teach, to admonish. I mean, it's part of what we do. And you're telling me not to say a word? Cynthia, how do I do that? How do you catch yourself as the adult and frame that emotional moment to say, okay, bite your tongue, especially if that's hard for you?
17: Well, sure, but Sue makes a good point when she tells her parents, look, you're moving from parent to manager in some ways. You used to do all the telling, what you wear, where you go, but when you get into middle school, it really becomes more a management.
16: You talk in the book about, you know, these moments of, I don't know, reflection. But one is where you recommend a parent respond appropriately if their child complains about the amount of homework they have. What child does not complain? I mean, I'm thinking that's every parent. So when that child complains, I've got so much homework to do tonight, What's a good thing to say as the parent?
18: Oh, I remember that feeling, or which is empathy, right?
16: Yeah.
18: And I just preach empathy all the time.
16: As opposed to what?
18: As opposed to, well, you better get started.
16: Yeah. You going to do that before dinner?
18: Yeah. Or, right, you better do that before you go outside.
17: Well, it's got to get done. So you better, you don't have a choice if you want to get that grade.
18: It's the same thing I want my husband to say if I come home and say, do you have a lot of work tonight? I want him to say, well, you better do it now.
16: That's a great tonal quality to run it through.
18: I want him to have some empathy and say, that's a bummer.
16: Yeah.
18: Do you need a snack first? Can I get you something? Boy,
16: that's
18: a 13-year-old would appreciate that too.
16: Tone. Yeah, one is far more encouraging, the other more directive, commanding, demanding, right?
18: And one communicates understanding.
16: Yeah. Well, that's good.
17: And you're trying to model that.
16: Yeah.
17: So that's how they'll pick up how to treat others.
16: Okay, Cynthia, here's the bomb question. What are the most common mistakes parents tend to make in communicating with their middle schoolers? And you have a list. I got it in front of me.
17: Okay,
16: let me hit it, and you can respond. Interrupting, downplaying feelings, yelling, using always and never, not really listening, belittling in front of others, being judgmental, solving their problems, being sarcastic. Let me get these. Check, check, check. Okay, yep, I think I did all of those. And I thought I was a pretty good parent, but this is convicting.
18: And we've spent a lot of years making sure they're happy. And it's hard to give up that feeling of, I need to make you happy all the time.
16: Yeah.
18: And they don't want that. They don't want you to solve their problems.
16: Yeah.
18: They want you to understand what they're going through.
16: And hopefully a wise spouse, you're not saying, yeah, every time she does this, she breaks a glass. Right. I mean, that's not the way we speak in marriage.
18: They're very much responding like adults. And I think that's where the tension comes with parents and middle schoolers, is they're still thinking of them as five-year-olds. And they're feeling very much like adults. Middle schoolers are inside.
16: Well, and I think that's probably the biggest aha of this whole program today and last time, is just you have to start treating them like adults, right? And it's time, and that's the best outcome you could have. Mm-hmm. How can parents, Sue, I'll aim this at you. How can parents help erase the stress of kids who are nervous about the transition from elementary school to junior high? Boys, let's put this in a boys context and girls.
18: Yeah.
16: The frightening thing going from sixth grade to seventh grade is P.E., because now you're getting dressed, you're putting on certain garments in PE, you're going out. I mean, I remember one of my first experiences going from junior high to high school, and this guy, as an experiment of his, I'm standing behind him, and Glenn was his name, and he's a friend, and he's a believer now. He wasn't then. Thank you, Glenn. But he was standing in front of me, and he was a grade ahead of me, and he was a swimmer. He had muscles where I had no muscles. And he turned as he was talking to another guy, and he punched me right in the sternum. And it cracked my sternum, and it was so out, like, why did you just do that? And he continues to talk to the guy going, see, he's a freshman. He hasn't filled out yet like we have. We're more filled out. I was like just his hanging skeleton there. But that's the kind of thing you dread as a boy, is now you're the object of a science experiment at PE class about how you're not as developed as the other guy.
18: And I think it's good for dads to say, this is what I looked like in sixth grade, but look what I look like in 10th grade. Lie low. I mean, that's not bad advice, especially if you're a lower classman. Lie low, but it does get better. Or find even pictures of professional athletes. Here's what they look like at 13. Here's what they look like at 20. Hang in there. We'll get better. I think that's a huge message for middle schoolers, especially junior high.
16: You're not always going to look like this, and this is just part of the growth process, and some boys are going to be bigger. Now, explain, like the girls, I'll let you explain that, because there's a lot going on for them. Other girls are developing more quickly. It's obvious, and they're feeling like, am I ever going to get there? And, you know, just describe what girls are dealing with.
18: And I think the first thing always is, I remember that. I remember that feeling, looking around, your bodies aren't the same as everybody else. Wait it out, and even maybe, you know, it's not too young to talk about some kind of a simple, age-appropriate makeover. Let's talk about what good colors are for you, something that's really innocuous as opposed to emphasizing your body shape or something. But what are colors that look good on you? What are lengths that look good on you? Are you more comfortable in skirts or pants? But they're going to be constantly comparing themselves to everybody else.
16: How much of that are we demonstrating or illustrating for our kids?
18: Mm-hmm.
16: You know, how much time do we spend in front of the mirror getting our makeup on?
18: And now, how many
16: I'm speaking
18: comments
16: for
18: do
16: moms,
18: we make?
16: But dads,
18: I wish I could lose 50 pounds. I would look so much better. Yeah, so watch what you say. Yeah, good point.
16: That's so true. Cynthia, we mentioned homework, but let's bring this back. I remember Trent and I, we had such, and Gene, Trent and I, such a battle. Because he was really bright. He's finishing his master's in biochemistry. He wants to go on for a PhD in neuro research. But in high school, it's like, I already get A's on the test. Why do I need to do the homework? And we would say, well, 50% of your grade is based on the homework being completed. I know, but I'm good with a C. Yeah. And I know the concepts. And it's kind of boring to do the homework. We battled that all along. Then he got to college, knocked out of the park. I mean, he's up there at like a 3.95 all the way through. So like he knew his desires and knew what he needed to do. Right. And it was hard to budge him. I would say we struggled all the way through to senior year.
17: Well, you know, the important question is, what's the point,
16: right? Yeah, that is
17: what's the point. But teachers, they don't go along with that, because they, a lot of times, well, the point is you have to get this and this and this and this in order to get your grades. That's very frustrating to a kid who says, why should I have to do 25 practice problems when I already know I'm going to get an A on the test? And it's a true question. Yeah. And it's a legitimate question. And there's no real good solid answer other than we need to change some things. I can remember working with King Schools once, and a gal who was really, really sharp, fifth grade, sixth grade in that middle school area, she already knew she was going to go to Bryn Mawr and she was going to do all these things. She was just sharp. And one day, she was especially sharp in math. But one day she just told the teacher, I'm not going to do the homework. And he says, you can't get an A if you don't do the homework.
16: Right.
17: I don't care. He said, it's going to ruin your whole grade point average. I don't care. I don't understand why I have to do this. And so the teacher and I talked, and I said, well, what if you asked her, what if you just tried it and said, how about you do as many answers, or as many questions on the homework as you think you need to do in order to prove that you're going to get an A on the test? And then
16: that's good.
17: And if she gets she promises to get a 95% or higher on the test, or go back and do more of those problems. And he said, well, but they tried it. And sometimes she did 30 problems, and sometimes she did 3. But he said she got an A.
16: And it does show you need some insight into your child and their learning styles. And that's a whole nother book that you wrote, How Your Kids Learn.
17: Right.
16: And, you know, that's so important as well.
15: Well, this is Focus on the Family with Jim Daly, and our guests today are Cynthia Tobias and Sue Acuna. And they've collaborated on a book that is essential if you have kids who are approaching the teen years, if they're preteens. Middle School, The Inside Story, What Kids Tell Us But Don't Tell You. Get a copy from us here at the ministry, and when you're online doing that, be sure to take our free parenting assessment, which helps you understand where you're at in your parenting journey and maybe some things that you can work on. These and other resources are going to be found at focusonthefamily.com/broadcast.
16: Cynthia, let me ask you some of the red flags we should be aware of when our kids are going into junior high and their time in junior high, because emotionally, intellectually, things can change because of the environmental pressure on a child. An extroverted child can become quite sullen and withdrawn if there's things going on that we don't even know. So what are some of those red flags we need to pay attention to?
17: This is where I really learned a lot from Sue, because I was teaching high school. I was used to dealing with high school kids who've kind of past some of those marks, but Sue has a really good handle of it, and I learned a lot.
16: Well, Sue, fill it in.
18: I think two things parents really learn about are depression and eating disorders. So things I watch for would be kids who withdraw more than usual. Kids want their own space, but if they're constantly alone and they won't answer your questions, what's going on? Nothing. I don't want to talk about it. That's a concern. If it keeps happening, I mean, then maybe they're having a bad day, but if this is going on for weeks and you can see their eating habits have changed, maybe they're not eating at all, then you know something's really wrong. One sure sign of an eating disorder is like wearing big baggy clothes or taking little nibbly bites. You have to be aware. And for parents today, a lot of times that means coming off your phone and really taking a look at your kid and see what's going on.
16: And being engaged, maybe not affirming how skinny they are.
15: Hmm.
18: Or even commenting on it.
16: Or even commenting.
18: My daughter-in-law has taught me, make no comments about your weight or anybody else's weight. Just don't even make it a topic.
16: Wow, that's good.
18: That's really different from how we grew up, huh?
16: You know, one of the things that, again, with social media is new, and I'm not sure we as parents know how to manage this well, and we're hearing more about it, and it puts a lot of fear into us as parents, is kids that are taken into a friend group and then they're bullied, and then even, you know, where comments are made, you should just kill yourself, and you know, a handful of kids have done it, and it gets into the news, obviously. It's horrible. But how do you have that kind of a discussion with your daughter or your son about what can occur in that cyber world and the pain in it and the viciousness of it? I mean, we don't want to heap a bunch of anxiety under our children, but how do we manage that?
18: Odds are pretty good that they know someone who has already gone through this. And that would be a good, more neutral question to ask. Hey, do you know any of your friends who have been bullied online or who are really depressed about it? And then they can start talking about it, which gives you a chance to talk about what we should do if that ever happens to you. Mm. And like I said, it's hard to admit that you're being bullied, but even to come and say, I don't like what this person is saying. But also, parents need to monitor phone use. This is one of the hardest things for parents, is to not let them take their phone, their smartwatch, their iPad into the bedroom without some rules and some limitations. Yeah. You wouldn't let a stranger show up at your door, say, I want to go talk to your daughter in her bedroom. You wouldn't let that happen. But she could absolutely do that on her phone.
16: Yeah.
17: And one of the things about suicide, the discoveries I made, both as being a police officer, but then also with the kids, a lot of times at that age, they don't think it's actually permanent. They think they're going to kill themselves and everybody will be sorry, and then they'll come back and everything will be okay.
16: Wow. Because,
17: and I was blown away by that. But there is that mentality out there. If you haven't, as a parent, talked to them and established that relationship, especially with Christ and with eternity, and, you know, they may just decide, well, I'll just kill myself and they'll be sorry, and then I'll come back when I feel like it.
16: I mean building up that plan and purpose. This is a good place to mention our counseling department. Mm-hmm. So I mean this is a very serious topic, but it is present, and we wanted to make sure we at least touch on that. So if you're struggling in any area of the parenting journey, especially around the middle school years, but any form or shape in your parenting, give us a call. We have free counselors. They'll talk with you for 30 to 60 minutes and give you some perspective. They may even refer to a counselor in your area that you could pick up the discussion with. So know that that's here. That's part of what donors fund at Focus on the Family. Take advantage of it to make sure that you have some perspective. Let me throw this question out here. Discipling your children can look very different at different stages. I mean, you know, elementary school, you got the little book and you're trying to do things. What does middle school discipleship look like within the family?
17: You model it. This is where it's really important. I know growing up, my sister and I, we had at supper time, after supper, we always had a devotional book and the scripture when we prayed. My dad was adamant about that. And when we went through even the real awkward time, that was an anchor, and that's really important. The other thing that I found was interesting, Sue talked about, you know, when parents, the middle schoolers pull away and they don't want to have hugs and they don't want to have all that
16: kid stuff.
17: She said, but they still do desperately want the touch and need the touch. So you can sometimes sit on the couch and just let your leg sort of touch theirs.
16: Yeah.
17: And nobody says anything, no big deal, but it's still a connection that says, I see you, I love you, I'm not going to bug you, but you're still really important to me.
16: Yeah. Speak to a minute, kind of broadly, to the elementary parenting, the middle school parenting, and the high school parenting. You guys, you know, you taught, I think, two of those, with Cynthia, you with high school teaching, Sue with junior high. So when we've kind of touched on it, but really to be black and white for parents, maybe they have their kids in elementary school right now. What does that look like as they move through? Very concrete things like in junior high, your parenting needs to shift. You've touched on it, but here at the end, I want to make sure parents are grabbing it so that they understand. High school is yet another kind of distancing to allow them independence, making good decisions, etc. So go for it, Sue.
18: Yesterday, Cynthia mentioned that you want to become more of a manager. So imagine you're training a new employee. Elementary school, you've got to tell them everything. They don't know anything. Middle school, junior high, they're starting to get it. You can kind of check in with them. We'll have some guidelines. High school, you've got to let them try it on their own, but you're still there as their fail-safe if something goes wrong.
16: Yeah.
18: So you've got to slowly back away. Like we said, work yourself out of a job. Give them some independence. Let them try it. Be there when it goes wrong. Be there to hold them together.
16: Again, this gives you structure in how to think about doing this. So it's not just emotional. It's not flippant as the parent. Do it because I told you so. I mean, that's a terrible thing to say.
17: In fact, one of the biggest complaints was they interrupt me and they won't. They get mad if I interrupt them, or they're looking at their phone and they're talking to me and I'm starting to tell them something and they just interrupt me. And that it's that modeling. The other thing I wanted to say, which is really obvious but really important, middle schoolers, they need more sleep.
16: Yeah,
17: they have to have sleep. And we start school with the bus picking them up at 6 a.m. And it's difficult because the lack of sleep affects everything.
16: And they're growing. I mean, that's why they need to sleep.
17: Yes.
16: The growth is going on.
15: Yeah. And you know, Cynthia, you're mentioning modeling. Mm-hmm. This has come up a couple of times in the conversation. But just real quick, talk to the parent that thinks my job really is going to be awesome when I'm cool to my kids in middle school.
16: I want to be the cool versus the parent.
15: Yeah, I want to be the cool parent.
16: Interesting.
17: Well, just again, switch that. Do you think it's cool when your kids act like that? Is that what you really want them to be acting like? It doesn't make sense.
15: Okay.
16: Yeah.
15: So don't try to be cool. Be the adult in the room.
17: No, they think you're a dork. You're trying to be cool.
18: Well, and if you ask them, whose parent is cool? Oh, so-and-so's parent. Well, what makes them cool? Then you know.
15: Excellent.
18: And they'll say things like they know when not to use our language. They understand our language, but they know when not to use it. Or they don't try and dress like us, but they don't dress dorky. Kids will tell you what you need to know to be cool.
16: Let me ask you this. Even though it might not seem like your junior high or wants to engage you, Barna Research and others says that my parents' influence is what's most important to me. Mm-hmm. I mean, it seems like counterintuitive, right? Because they're so connected to friends and culture at that time that they're trying to kind of get through all that. But again, the research is showing us that kids believe the most important relationship in their life is their parents, still, even through high school. I mean, most of us are going, what? That doesn't make sense. But it shows you that core connection, doesn't it?
18: I know we're both thinking the same thing here. Our point is they will always need you, but they need you differently.
16: Differently. That's
18: they good. Don't need as much control. They need more understanding. They still need guidance. They absolutely still need your comfort and reassurance.
16: Yeah. I don't know about everybody.

0: She said, "I've just about had it. Can you tell me?" she said and stopped. "See that girl over there standing?" I looked and there's this arms folded sullen girl. She goes, "That's my daughter. Can you tell me how to make her love me again?" Is there a point of no return? Hopefully not. But you can't make your kids love you again. You can't. You have to earn it, and you have to do a lot of the things we're talking about here, and especially the barking orders, the doing that, it doesn't work.
1: You know, I want to be mindful of that parent that may be going, "Oh my goodness, that's me. That's what I've done." What can they do differently now after hearing this? They feel that conviction. Conviction's a good thing. What can they do so differently now, tonight?
2: Admit it to your child.
1: What does that sound like? Play that out for me.
2: I think maybe I've been a little bit too bossy and not giving you enough credit for what you're capable of doing. Mm. So if you want me to change one thing, just give me one thing, because I can't completely change myself. But what's one thing you would like me to do differently? And then wait. Parents have a tendency to want to answer their own questions. So they'll say, "What can I do differently? Do you want me to do this? Do you want me to do that?" Ask the question and wait. And at first they might say nothing. "No, I really think there's something. Just wait." Yeah. Silence is a huge tool for building communication. Just wait.
0: And there's one really short word you can listen for and make this agreement with your child to say, if I say something that's really off or, you know, just say, "Ouch."
1: Yeah.
0: I don't understand why you can't just do what I tell you to do. Ouch.
1: That's good.
0: What did I? Then you get, I didn't mean it. You know, I just, let's do a do-over.
1: Yeah. I like that. Yeah. Yeah, it's kind of a catch word to say, okay, this isn't going in a good way. Yeah. It hurts. I like that. Yeah. I might use that even with my 20-somethings now. This has been so good, and I want to encourage you that there's more. The book is full of material, things we weren't able to touch on. Excellent stuff. Also, we have the 7 Traits of Effective Parenting assessment that I'd love to have you take. It's absolutely free. It takes probably about 7 to 10 minutes. Mm-hmm. It'll show you the things that you're doing well and some areas to improve in. There'll be some resources recommended that can help you in those weaker spots. But what a great assessment to be able to do and to be able to know what I need to strengthen my parenting skills in. That's a good thing to do. And, of course, picking up the book is another good thing to do. Middle School, The Inside Story, What Kids Tell Us But Don't Tell You. And if you make a gift of any amount, we'll send you the book as our way of saying thank you for being part of the ministry. You can do that monthly or a one-time gift. Also, don't forget our Caring Christian Counselors here to help you. If you're hitting the wall and you've heard this, maybe you feel guilty and you don't know what to do now, call our counseling team. They'll set up a time to get back with you, and they'll walk you through some additional things you can do. In terms of supporting the ministry, last year alone, we helped 80,000 parents through a crisis. Mm-hmm. Do you want to be part of that? Why don't we work on hitting 100,000 for next year? So join us in this journey, helping parents to build a home that loves the Lord. They love each other. Won't we have a better culture if that's the case? Mm-hmm. I think the answer is yes.
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1: Cynthia and Sue, thanks again for being with us. 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
2: weather. Sunny, hazy, smoky, and hot today. We have another heat advisory in effect with really strong high pressure overhead, mid-90s on this afternoon's high. Overnight clear, mid-60s, and then sunny on Thursday. We're getting mid-90s. We're in the low 90s and sunny Friday. I'm meteorologist Steve Hamilton on KPDQ.
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0: Who was Jesus? An imposter? A great prophet? Or was he the Messiah? It's a great question, isn't it? And it's one that's been asked for generations. Welcome to Through the Bible. I'm Steve Schwetz, and I'm so glad that you've hopped aboard the Bible bus as Dr. J. Vernon McGee is going to take us to Matthew 16, where the question, who is Jesus, is posed for the very first time by none other than Jesus himself. It's a great chapter and one that Dr. McGee says is very important. So grab your Bible and turn it to Matthew chapter 16, verse 1. And as you find your place, I got a couple of letters that I want to read from listeners who have recently learned who Jesus is and have written to share the good news with us. Deem, who listens in French, tells us this. After many questions about repentance and forgiveness and obedience, a huge weight was removed from my shoulders as I learned about Jesus' love. Through your explanations of God's grace, many souls are set free. I, in particular, always heard about Jesus, but I didn't understand his significance in my life. Through listening to you almost every day, I'm now a believer, and for this I give immense thanks to God. Now I am fulfilled. I even smile at the smallest things because I know that it is no longer I who lives, but Jesus Christ who lives in me. He has given me everything. What joy and gladness for my family and me. Thank you for the teachings, and may you remain in the grace of the Lord Jesus. Isn't that an encouraging testimony? And then here's another one that I know you're going to love. It's Sang from Laos who writes this. I would like to sincerely thank this ministry for its help. I listen in the Lumien language and am 65 years old. My relatives in the USA encouraged me to find you. After a month, they called me to ask how it was. I told them I was ready to receive Jesus Christ, and they prayed with me. After becoming a believer, I did not know what to do, how to pray, or how to read the Bible. My relatives encouraged me to keep listening. As I did, I learned to pray by following along with the teacher on the program. I also began to understand the Bible through the teachings. Our family used to be under the influence of spirits performing animal sacrifices for worship, but now we have been set free. I thank God and you for helping my family find true peace. Well, if you'd like to thank God for his work in the lives of these two listeners and the many others just like them who are hearing of Jesus for the first time, and for the faithful in-country producers and staff who answer their questions, then you need to join our world prayer team. It's super easy. 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Now, as a partner of this ministry, nothing's more important than to pray with us. That's always the first priority we ask you to do. And it would be a great privilege to have you join this team as we intercede for God's work around the world. Again, sign up at ttb.org or in the Through the Bible app. Let's pray as we study God's Word together. Father, thank you for your promise that those who seek you will find you. Please fill our hearts with faith as we believe your Word. In Jesus' name we pray. Amen. Now here's Dr. J. Vernon McGee with our study of Matthew 16 on Through the Bible.
1: Now in the 16th chapter of the Gospel of Matthew, and if you found your place there, we see that this chapter continues the conflict that the Lord Jesus had with the Pharisees and Sadducees. And we've come now to the place where our Lord calls for a confession from his disciples. And Peter, I think, speaks for the group. And then the Lord Jesus confronts them for the first time with the church, his death and resurrection. And that makes this chapter, as you can see, very important. Now we open with the Pharisees and Sadducees again asking for a sign from heaven, and they are again referred to Jonah. I'm reading now. The Pharisees also with the Sadducees came, and tempting desired him that he would show them a sign from heaven. He answered and said unto them, when it is evening, ye say it will be fair weather, for the sky is red. And in the morning it will be foul weather today, for the sky is red and lowering. O ye hypocrites, ye can discern the face of the sky, but can ye not discern the signs of the times? Now, the scribes and Pharisees, back in the 12th chapter, you'll recall it, verse 38, they came and asked the same question for a sign. At that very same time, our Lord gave them the sign of Jonah. He's going to do that here, but he calls their attention to the fact that they were very good at being weather prophets. They could predict the weather, but they didn't seem to be able to recognize the signs of the times. The religious rulers actually are trying to trap him, and he is going to warn his own to beware of them. And now, you notice again here, this is the second time he calls them, O ye hypocrites. Then, verse 4, a wicked and adulterous generation seeketh after a sign. They had many signs, but they would not accept them. And there shall no sign be given unto it, but the sign of the prophet Jonas. And he left them and departed. And there's a note of finality in his action here as he turns and walks away from them, but he gives them again to Jonah. And his answer is very brief here, but it's very much to the point. And we know that he had told them as Jonah was, and so he would be in the heart of the earth. Now, you find that these Pharisees and Sadducees, they were not even about to accept him at all. There are revealed in this chapter three viewpoints that are presented concerning the Lord Jesus. And this is the first one. The Pharisees and Sadducees believed that the Lord Jesus was an imposter. To them, he was not the Messiah at all. And then you have the viewpoint of the multitudes. And to them, Jesus was John the Baptist or Elijah, Jeremiah, one of the prophets. They were complimentary, but they all missed the mark. And then his disciples, who recognized him as the Messiah, are the Christ, the Son of the living God. And Peter was the spokesman at that time. Now, let's move on as we see him warning his disciples now of the leaven, the false doctrine of the Pharisees and Sadducees. And we are told, and when his disciples were come to the other side, they had forgotten to take bread. And now, verse 6, then Jesus said unto them, take heed and beware of the leaven of the Pharisees and the Sadducees. Now, at the 13th chapter, I made it very clear that leaven was a principle of evil. It was never a principle of good, and that it always was that. And here, I think we have a confirmation from the Lord. He says to beware of the leaven. Well, if you're to beware of something, it's certainly not something that you welcome or something that's good. The leaven of the Pharisees and of the scribes was what? They reasoned among themselves, saying, it's because we've taken no bread. You see, they missed the understanding of the leaven at first. Now, verse 8, which when Jesus perceived, he said unto them, O ye of little faith. And you can call these men now little faith, because again and again he's reminded them of their little faith. Why reason ye among yourselves, because ye brought no bread? Do ye not yet understand, neither remember the 5 loaves of the 5,000, and how many baskets ye took up? Neither the 7 loaves of the 4,000, and how many baskets ye took up? How is it that ye do not understand that I spake it not to you concerning bread, that ye should beware of the leaven of the Pharisees and of the Sadducees? Then understood they how that he bade them not beware of the leaven of bread, but of the doctrine of the Pharisees and the Sadducees. Now, friends, leaven, therefore, according to our Lord's interpretation of it, is nothing in the world but false doctrine. It's that which is evil. It's never good. And when you talk about the leaven of the gospel, you're using a contradiction of terms. The leaven is never a picture of the gospel. Our Lord warns them of it here and says it's the doctrine of the Pharisees and of the Sadducees. That, I think, ought to clarify once and for all what leaven is. That is, if you accept the Lord Jesus Christ as an authority, which he is. Now, in verse 13, we come to Caesarea Philippi, and we have this marvelous confession of himself from his disciples, and he mentions the church for the first time. And again, we need to make some very sharp distinctions here, friends, and I'm convinced that all the way through this gospel, we certainly need to keep our thinking cap on, because this is the gospel that is the key to the rest of the scripture. Now, will you notice verse 13 of chapter 16 of Matthew? When Jesus came into the coast of Caesarea Philippi, he asked his disciples, saying, "Whom do men say that I, the Son of Man, am?" Now, he's way in the north, and he's in a position from which he's going to turn and begin a movement directly toward Jerusalem. And before he begins that journey, there are two things that his disciples must be clear on: who he is and what he's going to do. And friends, those are the two things that you have to be clear on to be a Christian. You have to know who he is, and you have to know what he did. And it's that that determines your salvation and my salvation. These are the things that we're to know in order that we might exercise faith and be saved. The first question that he'll put to them here is this: whom do men say that I, the Son of Man, am? And that's a question that he's still asking, and that's a question that is still being answered today. He's still the most controversial person who's ever lived on top side of this earth. Whom do men say that I, the Son of Man, am? Now you have the viewpoint of the multitude, of the crowd. What would they think? I believe if you took a microphone, went out on the street corner in your town, you'd probably get these same answers, because men are still as much confused about him. Some say that thou art John the Baptist. Well, John the Baptist was a great man. They recognized him as such. And there are those that say today, Jesus is a great teacher. And others say that he's Elias, that is Elijah. And Elijah was a great person. And there are those that say today of Jesus, he's a great person. And others, Jeremiah. Jeremiah was the weeping prophet. And there are great many saw in him a weeping prophet. He wept over Jerusalem. He gave predictions. They gave him full credit for that, that he was a great prophet. Or others said he's just one of the prophets. And I suppose each one had his own particular viewpoint. Now, that's the viewpoint of the crowd. That's the viewpoint of the average person today. Again, may I say, if you would go and ask, maybe some of you would like to make the test. If you do, let me know what viewpoint you got. I know a man, he was one of these extrovert preachers, a young preacher. He was a friend of mine. He was always doing something unusual. And he went out on the street corner and he asked this question, because he heard me say this same thing I'm saying now, that you could get all sorts of viewpoints concerning who Jesus Christ is. And he got all sorts of interpretations. Many people said that they thought he was one of the greatest teachers the world has ever seen, one of the founder of religion. Another felt that he was a good man, and another, well, he didn't think so much about him. He just would put him in a class with other men that were famous in history, just one of the prophets, you see. Now he turns, the Lord Jesus turns to the apostles, and he saith unto them, "But whom say ye that I am?" And of course, that's what he's asking you and me. And Simon Peter answered and said, "Thou art the Christ." Now that means the Messiah, the anointed one, the one who was predicted in the Old Testament and fulfills all of that, the Son of the living God. Now up to this point, that was the highest testimony and the best confession that could be made of him. This is who he is. Now Jesus answered and said unto him, "Blessed art thou, Simon Bar-Jonah, for flesh and blood hath not revealed it unto thee, but my Father which is in heaven." Now, no man today can call Jesus Lord but by the Holy Spirit. Only the Spirit of God can take the things of Christ and show them unto us. So that Our Lord could say to Simon Peter, flesh and blood didn't reveal this to you. You didn't get it by being with me. A great many people say, well, if I could have been with him 3 years, and these men have been with him now 2.5 years, then I would really know who he is. Would you? May I say that you can know him just as well today, because the Spirit of God has to make him real to you. Now, will you notice verse 18? And I say also unto thee that thou art Peter, and upon this rock I will build my church, and the gates of hell shall not prevail against it. Now, let's look at this for just a moment. What rock did Christ build the church on? There are those that say that it was Simon Peter. Well, that's obvious. It's not, for there is a play upon words here. Thou art Petros upon this Petria. Thou art Petros, a little piece of rock. And upon this bedrock, I will build my church. Now, there are others that say that that rock that he's building the church on is the confession that Simon Peter made. And friends, that's not it at all. Who is the rock? Well, the rock is Christ. On this rock, on Christ, I'll build my church. Now, if you went over to Simon Peter's own explanation of this, you'll find out that he made it very clear in his epistle that he was that precious stone. I'll not turn to that. We'll pick that up when we come to Simon Peter's two epistles. But you could turn there, and you'll find out he called him a precious stone. Now, the church is built upon him. No other foundation can any man lay. Now, he is the stone. And he says, on this rock I will build my church. The church was future then. Don't tell me there's a church in the Old Testament. There wasn't even a church in existence until after the death, resurrection, ascension of Christ, and the sending of the Holy Spirit. It couldn't be a church until all of those things took place. And the church here is still in the future. I will build my church. And now again, the gates of hell shall not prevail. What does he mean by the gates of hell? Well, the word here is the word Hades or Sheol in the Old Testament. Unseen world is death. And the gates of death shall not prevail against it. And friends, it's much more important, as far as I'm concerned, that the gates of death not prevail against his church. In other words, one of these days, the Lord himself shall descend from heaven with a shout, and that shout will be like the voice of an archangel, and it will be like a trump, because the dead in Christ are to be raised. The gates of death shall not prevail against his church, and I will give unto thee the keys of the kingdom of heaven. Now, what are the keys of the kingdom of heaven? Who did he give them to? Simon Peter? No, he gave them to those that make this confession, that know him as Savior. In other words, if you're a child of God, you have the keys as much as any person has the keys. And it'll be up to you to unlock the door for someone. And whosoever thou shalt bind on earth shall be bound in heaven. This is something very serious. And that means that you and I today have a responsibility. We have a gospel, and it's the only gospel that can save man. And whatsoever thou shalt loose on earth shall be loosed in heaven. They'll be loosed in heaven. This, again, is something that is tremendous. Who's sufficient, friends, for these things? You and I have a responsibility that's awesome indeed. Then charged he his disciples that they should tell no man that he was Jesus the Christ, because to know who he is will not save you by itself. You've got to know what he did. Now listen to him. Verse 21, from that time forth, he hadn't revealed his cross to his disciples or apostles up to this point. He did to Nicodemus that night, but not to them. From that time forth began Jesus to show unto his disciples how that he must go unto Jerusalem and suffer many things of the elders and chief priests and scribes and be killed and raised again the third day. And this is what he did for you and me. This is the gospel. The gospel is that Christ died for our sins according to the scriptures, buried and raised again. You must know who he is and you must know what he did for you, that he died for you, and he was worthy to die for you. Now, this is the gospel. This is the first time he says this. On the way to Jerusalem, we'll see in this gospel that five different times he calls their attention to the fact he's going to die. And it's a good thing he schooled them in this because of the fact that they just couldn't see the cross at this time. They know who he is, but they just don't like what he's going to do. Verse 22, then Peter took him and began to rebuke him, saying, be it far from thee, Lord, this shall not be unto thee. You see, you're the Messiah. You are the Son of God. You must not, you cannot go to the cross. Their cross was not in their thinking at this time. He turned and said unto Peter, get thee behind me, Satan. Thou art an offense unto me, for thou savorest not the things that be of God, but those that be of man. You know, it's satanic for anyone who's in a position like Simon Peter to deny the facts of the gospel that Jesus died for our sins upon the cross. This is satanic when especially a man in the pulpit will deny these things. This is the only thing in the world that can save us, friends. And it's a tragic, terrible thing. And Peter later on could say, who his own self bare our sins in his own body on the tree, that we being dead to sin, and by whose stripes we are healed. My, what a transformation took place in this man. And our Lord actually said, get thee behind me, Satan. This man who, by the Spirit of God, could say that he's the Son of God, now can even let Satan deceive him. My, how far can you go and still not be a Christian? I'm afraid a great many they're very close to the kingdom, but don't seem to quite make it. Verse 24, then said Jesus unto his disciples, if any man will come after me, let him deny himself and take up his cross and follow me. Now, we always interpret this as let him deny himself ice cream, or deny himself some luxury, or deny himself something down here. Well, no, it doesn't say that at all. Let him deny himself. And you know, the hardest person in the world that I have to deny is to deny myself. Well, now, to deny myself dessert, that's difficult. But to deny myself is indeed a difficult thing to do. And he says, and take up his cross and follow me. And not Christ's cross, but his cross. There's a cross for you and a cross for me. That is, if we're going to follow him. This is, I think, very important to see. For whosoever will save his life shall lose it, and whosoever will lose his life for my sake shall find it. For what is a man profited if he shall gain the whole world and lose his own soul? Or what shall a man give in exchange for his soul? For the Son of Man shall come in the glory of his Father with his angels, and then he shall reward every man according to his works. He'll come in the glory of his Father, and then he'll reward every man according to his works. Now will you notice? Verily I say unto you, there be some standing here which shall not taste of death till they shall see the Son of Man coming in his kingdom. When will they see it? They're going to see it in the very next chapter. Actually, this verse here belongs with the next chapter, with chapter 17. So I'm just going to actually stop with verse 27 and say that next time we begin with verse 28, chapter 16, because it is the explanation of what we see on the Mount of Transfiguration, and that's when they saw the Son of Man coming in his kingdom. But we're going to have to save that until next time, and so until then, may God bless you richly, my beloved.
0: Well, that certainly leaves us with a lot to look forward to. 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
2: Sunny, hazy, smoky, and hot today. We have another heat advisory in effect with really strong high pressure overhead, mid-90s on this afternoon's high. Overnight clear, mid-60s, and then sunny on Thursday. We're getting mid-90s. We're in the low 90s and sunny Friday. I'm meteorologist Steve Hamilton on KPDQ.
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1: What happens to a man when everything he loves is stripped away, and the people closest to him make things worse? Job knew that kind of pain. He'd lost his wealth, his children, and finally his health. And when his wife spoke words that cut to the bone, Job didn't collapse. He listened. He responded with truth. He protected his integrity. Today on Insight for Living, Chuck Swindoll opens Job chapter 2 and draws four pieces of practical, honest counsel for every husband listening. Chuck titled his message, Job's Advice to Husbands and Friends.
2: We are examining the story of Job in our time together on these mornings. And if you're not familiar with your Bible, if you go right to the center of it, you'll find the book of Psalms. And just to the left, just before you get to the book of Psalms, you'll find Job. Probably the oldest book in the scriptures, to the surprise of some people. Perhaps it was, certainly it was as old as the days of Abraham, and that dates it among the days of the patriarchs, Job. We're in the second chapter. I'll read for us verse 7 down to the end of the chapter, verse 13. Job 2, 7. Then Satan went out from the presence of the Lord and smote Job with sore boils, from the sole of his foot to the crown of his head. And he took a potsherd to scrape himself while he was sitting among the ashes. And his wife said to him, "Do you still hold fast your integrity? Curse God and die." But he said to her, "You speak as one of the foolish women speaks. Shall we indeed accept good from God and not accept adversity?" In all this, Job did not sin with his lips. Now when Job's three friends heard of all this adversity that had come upon him, they came each one from his own place. Eliphaz the Temanite, Bildad the Shuhite, Zophar the Naamathite. And they made an appointment together to come to sympathize with him and comfort him. When they lifted up their eyes at a distance, they did not recognize him. They raised their voices and wept. And each of them tore his robe, and they threw dust over their heads toward the sky. Then they sat down on the ground with him for 7 days and 7 nights, with no one speaking a word to him, for they saw that his pain was very great.
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2: When you study the book of Job, you enter into a crucible, if you will. Crucible. I thought about that word for quite some time this past week and did a little study on it and found that at the core of it is a Latin term, C-R-U-X. We have several English words that grow out of the Latin original. The Latin term means cross, which was commonly used in the Latin language for a place of torture, one's cross. We still use that, the cross one must bear, we say. Excruciating is another term that comes from it. But crucible is on our minds as we think about this pit of agony. Webster defines crucible a severe test, a place or situation in which concentrated forces interact to cause change or development. Let me do that again. A severe test, a place or situation in which concentrated forces interact to cause change or development. Job's crucible was brought about by two attacks from Satan permitted by God. Round one, he was attacked in the area of possessions, his means of earning a living or of sustaining a lifestyle. As you recall, he lost all of his livestock, most of his servants, all of the cattle, all of the donkeys, all of the means of income, and the crowning blow, he lost all 10 of his adult children and probably himself buried them, having no longer the availability of servants. Horrible thought. Literally burying all 10 of his adult children. Round two was the second attack, and as if the first had not been enough, Satan was determined to see Job or hear Job curse God, and so he attacked him in the one area that he had left, and that was his health. Not only did he take it away by covering him from scalp to sole of his feet with sore boils that oozed and cracked and turned his skin black and left him with a maddening itch, fever, and a swollen condition so that he hardly resembled that of a man any longer. The misery of that was in the place of his health. The 19th century Scottish divine Alexander White put it best, I think. Till Christ came, no soul was ever made such a battleground between heaven and earth as Job's soul was made. A battleground. And remember, we know what Job did not know. We know why it happened and we know how it happened. He knew neither. All he knew is one day he is the specimen of health and strength and prosperity and integrity and blessing and a full quiver of children and happiness that goes along with all of that. And the next day he's lost it all. And finally he's lost his health and he nevertheless endures. In fact, though Job is one of the, if not the oldest of the biblical books, he came to be known not as the model of suffering, but as the model of endurance. It's an important detail. James says in James 5:11, written in the middle of the first century, you have heard of the endurance of Job. So Job endured the crucible. He didn't attempt to escape from it. The only thing he had left when all was said and done was a wife and a handful of friends. And we know, and we'll know again, their response to him through all of this. It was neither comforting nor was it pleasant. But he endured. Had Job escaped in some way, no one would have blamed him, but we would not remember him. We remember him because he endured. Not only did he endure the afflictions I've described, but he endured the words of a grieving and bitter wife, and he also endured the accusations of friends who took upon themselves the role of judge and jury. If you have gone through your own crucible, you know what it is like in the midst of the pain of what you're going through, on top of that, to have people turn against you. Such pain that brings. But you know what? As a result of enduring such pain, we become valuable as comforters and counselors for others. Now then, I felt it would be wise before jumping right away into the dialogue between Job and his friends. I felt it would be helpful to get some advice from Job. We will study, and we have in our past, many of us, studied the advice others gave to Job, but we've not really looked at what Job's counsel might have been to them. A man who is going through such things and is enduring such things certainly has some things to say that would be helpful. None of it directly, understand, but I draw these indirectly by inference from really verses 9 through 13 of chapter 1. Last time I spoke on some words of advice for wives, remember? I've never seen such blank faces in all of my preaching as asking that. And since you don't remember, let me repeat some words of advice for you who are wives. I have a couple of thoughts that I'm going to repeat here from the former message I brought in this passage. First, always guard your words when your husband is going through a hard time. This is not only for wives with husbands. This is for you ladies who have men that you're close to and you work alongside. Maybe it's a colleague. It might be someone who works under you or above you. The point being, you're close to them. Always guard your words when that man is going through a hard time. Men can become vulnerable and, in fact, gullible during difficult times, and it would be regrettable if you simply dumped out words that would not be wise, would not be helpful in that vulnerable time he's going through. Job's wife did that, and thankfully Job did not heed her counsel. The second, never suggest to us that we should compromise our integrity. Don't ever go there, even if it would mean instant or temporary gratification or relief. Integrity is a tough enough virtue to sustain without the temptation to compromise it. Gauge your words, ladies, and I'm addressing this to the ladies because, believe it, your words do mean more than we act like they do. And wives' words are wiser words than we usually give you credit for, and that's most unfortunate that we don't tell you enough. So when you do speak, never weaken our integrity. Remember, there's nothing more important in our character, aside from a relationship with Christ, than moral and ethical integrity. Don't even come close to suggesting that that be compromised. So I return again to verse 9, and I want to hear some things Job, I believe, would advise wives. And again, I've spent enough years in my past taking shots at Job's wife that I don't want to do that anymore. Remember, she too buried 10 children. She too has gone through the grief of the loss of a lifestyle and the privileged position of a prestigious husband, the best known in all the East, according to chapter 1. She too has watched him, she has watched him shave his head and tear his robe and sit in the city dump alongside wild dogs, fighting for food and, among the dung that's burned there. She has known humiliation as well. So we give her some slack here for responding as she does. I'm not saying it's right. I'm saying it's understandable. In fact, her words come from the anguish of seeing her husband like living death, enduring this skin ulcerated condition and not being able to help him. And she just wishes he could be taken off the earth. Death is better than this. Sometimes the suffering feel that. Often those with terminal illnesses say that. So her words are, in verse 9, do you still hold fast your integrity? curse God and die. And we said last time, Satan was holding his breath, hoping that Job would take her advice. That's exactly what he told God that this man would do if you remove the hedge about him and treated him with anything but penthouse treatment. You would see him because he follows you, God, out of what he gets out of it rather than a true integrity of heart. And Job does not follow her lead here. So let me suggest four. I gave the wives two things to remember. Please note, I'm giving the husbands four things. Now, men, I advise you to write them down because your wife will write them down. And so I advise you to take note. And wives, I advise you not to remind your husbands of them, okay? We're hearing today, and we will give heed to these things. The first piece of advice, listen well and always tell her the truth. Listen well and always tell her the truth. I'm impressed that Job heard his wife. I'm impressed that he pondered, he considered her words, he turned them over in his mind. He neither misunderstood nor ignored them. He heard what she said. I found that most of us husbands are not hard of hearing, we're hard of listening. Our wives frequently have the most important things to say to us that we will hear that day, but out of the years of experience we've had of living with them, we tend to turn that off. We say things in our mind like, oh, you know, it's like rolling your eyes. You go, oh boy, I've sat through this before and I know where she's going here. Wait. Probably Job and his wife have had a few spats. I mean, it's a marriage, isn't it? We don't have perfect marriages. We have reasonably good marriages. It's the best we can hope for. And wives at certain times in our lives will have just the kernel of truth that we need to hear, but we will miss it if we are not careful. If we operate from habit and in an impatient moment, we will not pay attention. We'll look like we are, but we're not. Let me add, tell her the truth, which means if it is wise and squares with what you know to be truth, if it is helpful, say that. If it is not, say that. Job said that. His response, having heard her, was, "You speak as one of the foolish women speaks." Francis Anderson writes, "She sees death as the only good remaining for Job. He should pray to God to be allowed to die or even curse God, an indirect way of committing suicide." Anderson adds, "Whatever lay behind her words, Job rejects them. But he does not call her wicked, merely foolish. That is, lacking in discernment. She thinks God has treated Job badly and deserves a curse. Job finds nothing wrong with what has happened to him. Instead of helping, the words of his wife and of his friends cause him more pain and put him under more pressure than all the other things that have happened to him so far. Job detected in her a snag of bitterness, and he said to her, 'This is information I will not act on. This isn't wise. This is a foolish bit of advice. And I can't accept it.'" That's truth. You say, "Well, good night, Chuck. This is awfully basic. Get on to things that are deep." Well, I'm going to risk a statement here, though I don't have anyone in mind. I'm sure that in most marriages, there are a few lies still awash that haven't been confessed to or corrected. I find one of the most difficult things to get couples to do is say the truth. Admit when we've done wrong, rather than skirt it or rationalize around it or excuse it because of, just say it. Or if the other side is necessary, when we hear our mate say something that we know is not good, we tend not to say the hard thing, and we need to. You know, honey, I realize you've got my good at heart, but I honestly have to say I can't go there. I don't agree with that. I think that's unwise for you to suggest that. Or whatever. Time doesn't allow me to go to all the rabbit trails with this, but you get the picture. Listen well and always tell her the truth. Here's the second bit of counsel for the husbands. Teach her about God. Job did that clearly. Look at how he did it. He asked a question. Shall we indeed accept good from God and not accept adversity? What great theology. Sweetheart, you have to understand that our God is not a health and wealth God. Our God is a sovereign Lord. He is Lord over whatever occurs in our home, in our lives, like I'm going through. This is no surprise to God. For some unrevealed reason, he has permitted it. And you need to know, honey, that while we can't explain it, our God is sovereign over this as well. He taught her about God. I've not met a godly woman who has, that I ever remember saying to me, I really am not interested in what my husband has to say about spiritual things. Most of them I know will say without hesitation, I'd rather get truth from my husband than anybody I know. And husbands, we are viewed in the New Testament, a section says a wife should not go to a pastor, but should go to a husband to find the answer to her questions. I find some women have greater respect for me, of all things, than their husbands. Now, husbands, one of the joys of growing close in marriage is sharing things that God's teaching you about himself. And think of it. Here's a man covered in sore boils, in such anguish he can hardly sleep. And yet he's teaching her some things about spiritual things that she needed to learn. I urge you men who are married to Christian ladies and you are growing together in your spiritual life, take the time to share with her some of the things the Lord's teaching you. Now, how we go about it is important, okay? Rather than, have I got some things to set you straight on? Or, there are four things you need to know. Just ask like a question. Shall we not receive good from God and not also adversity? Do it graciously. Do it gratefully. When you give some guys freedom to do this, it's like, boom, they are in. Man, they got the gloves on. They are going to pound this into him if it's the last thing he does. Don't go there. Here's a third. Model verbal purity. In all this, Job did not sin with his lips. Model verbal purity. Because we live with our wives over the years as we do, and because we become very, very comfortable around them, and because we become unguarded in our words, our wives usually get the brunt of our worst words.

0: his worst. Three principles drawn straight from the life of Job. We hope you'll carry them with you today. There's much more insight coming in this message that Chuck titled, Job's Advice to Husbands and Friends. In a single day, Job lost everything. His wealth, his children, his health. And yet, he found God in the ruins. Maybe your losses look different, but the ache feels just as real. In this series, Chuck will walk us through Job's story, because it's our story too. 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
2: Sunny, hazy, smoky, and hot today. We have another heat advisory in effect with really strong high pressure overhead, mid-90s on this afternoon's high. Overnight clear, mid-60s, and then sunny on Thursday. We're getting mid-90s. We're in the low 90s and sunny Friday. I'm meteorologist Steve Hamilton on KPDQ.
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0: As we get older, we may not be able to do everything we did when we were young, and we may retire from our jobs when we reach a certain age. But today on Truth for Life, Alistair Begg reminds us why, no matter how many years we've lived, we still have work to do for God. Let's open our Bibles to the book of Daniel, chapter 10.
1: It is important to realize that the third year of Cyrus, the king of Persia, is a marker for us to recognize what is going on elsewhere. And here you need to turn to Ezra and to chapter 1 for just a moment in order that you can get a hold of this. Ezra chapter 1 reads, in the first year of Cyrus, king of Persia, that the word of the Lord by the mouth of Jeremiah might be fulfilled, the Lord stirred up the spirit of Cyrus, king of Persia, so that he made a proclamation throughout all of his kingdom and also put it in writing. So what have we seen? We have seen that that God enabled Nebuchadnezzar to take the people of God into exile. Now he has prophesied, Jeremiah 25, that the end of this time would come and there would be the opportunity of repatriation. How was it going to be possible for the people to get back to Jerusalem? Well, God says, I'm going to take care of it. And so he stirs up Cyrus. He puts it in the heart of Cyrus, if you like. And Cyrus publishes it abroad that anybody that would like to go back up to Jerusalem is now free to go. And he says, I will try and enable you as you head out. And so a number of them leave. But interestingly, Daniel doesn't leave. I wonder, does that strike you the way it strikes me? Wouldn't you have thought that Daniel would be the first person? Wouldn't you think that he would say, now listen, we're going back, and I have been very, very important in this whole program, and I'm going to be at the front of the parade. I want you to make sure that everybody sees me, everybody knows me, and that it will be credit will be given where credit is due. Well, there's none of that, is there? There wouldn't be in he who is humble and contrite in spirit and who trembles at the word. Well, I suppose part of the reason that he wasn't going back is that he didn't want to go back. He wasn't as physically commanding as he would have been as a younger man. And after all, there were people like Ezra and Nehemiah and their helpers who were put in position ostensibly in order that they might do the heavy lifting. So Daniel stays and he does some heavy lifting of his own. What is that heavy lifting? He prays. His faithfulness is revealed in listening to the word of God and seeking the face of God. And as he seeks the face of God, having understood the great conflict that is about to come, he prays for the people of God immediately in their return to Jerusalem and in the awareness of the conflict that will ensue following that return. In other words, quite remarkably, he is committed to a project in which he himself had no immediate part, and the conclusion of which he would not live to see. Seems to me that that is one of the great tests, especially as we continue in life. People have told me for 32 years now that Cleveland is on the way back. Apparently. I love Cleveland, it's my home. I mean no disrespect. But it's still got a long way to go. I mean, I can't go to Higbee's, and I haven't been able to go to Higbee's and Twigbee's and everything for Christmas. Now it's a casino on the way back, apparently. So, without doing a disservice to the town planners and everything else, the missing link, it seems to me, in a city like this or in other cities, is to have leaders who are prepared to lead even though they may not see the fulfillment of their vision. Even though they may not live long enough to realize the radical transformation that is involved. If we only want to operate on that which is immediately gratifying to us, then we will probably never make a dent. The real test is in those who are prepared to see beyond the parameters, beyond the horizon, and to give themselves in faithfulness to that which they will never themselves enjoy. And that's exactly what you have here in Daniel. He is engaged in this, even though it is not his to see. That, you see, is part of the reason that we pray for our unsaved kids and our unconverted grandchildren, in the hope that one of the posthumous joys of heaven will be to see then in that day the answer to our prayers, that God has actually fulfilled his covenant promises, and that for which we have labored long and prayed long and never saw the end to may be ours to enjoy in that day. He was faithful. Secondly, he was also fearful. I'm not going to go all the way through the chapter. You can see how many times that notion comes across. The reports that found their way back to him presumably did not become the occasion of immediate gladness. In fact, we're told that he was mourning for 3 weeks. His life was devastated both by the vision and presumably by the reports that came. For your homework, you can read in Ezra chapter 4. And there in Ezra chapter 4, you discover that although the building project had begun, it soon came to a crashing halt. As soon as people realized what was going on and that their focus was still on this God of Abraham, Isaac, and Jacob, they said, we want no part in that. We want to oppose that. And eventually it all stops. And it is in abeyance until you get the beginnings of Nehemiah, when Nehemiah is sad in the presence of the king in Susa, the capital. And eventually he goes up and picks up the project that had come to a halt. And so there is a reason as to why it is that Daniel would be as fearful as he proves himself to be. I find it greatly helpful that he is at one and the same time faithful and fearful. You see, you might think if you're faithful, then you won't be fearful. And if you're fearful, you can't be faithful. But in actual fact, I think faithful and fearful is an understandable combination. You certainly find it all the way through the Bible. Gideon, you're a mighty man of valor. I think you got the wrong person, Lord. I am the least, I am the smallest. I am Jeremiah, you will be the prophet to the nations. I can't hardly speak. I'm only a youth. What would I do? Moses, you're the man for Pharaoh. Go to Pharaoh and say, let my people go. I'm no good at that, God. My brother, he's a good public speaker, but I'm not your man. And he who was faithful unto death, who received the crown of life in the Garden of Gethsemane, said, if it might be at all possible, let this cup pass from me. Faithful and fearful. You see, Daniel denies the notion of the kind of rugged driving personality. And instead, we find him not so much on his knees telling people what to do, as on his knees asking God what he should do. So, faithful and fearful. And that's why, incidentally, the first word to him from the angelic visitor in verse 12 is, fear not. And when he had spoken this word to me, I stood up trembling, and he said to me, fear not. You don't have to tell people to fear not if they're not afraid. And thirdly, frail. Frail. It's very straightforward, isn't it? He was faithful, he was fearful, and he was frail. The receiving of this word and the vision laid a great burden on him. The conflict was going to be severe. The conflict was going to involve suffering among the people of God. And his frailty is apparent. He is finding himself in a trance. He's finding himself once again thrown down and on his face. He is struck dumb. His encounter with the majesty and the greatness of God doesn't put him on TV to tell people his amazing story, but actually puts him once again face down. And so what is the word to him? Well, verse 18, and again, one having the appearance of a man touched me and strengthened me. And he said, O man greatly loved, fear not, peace be with you. And here we go, be strong and of good courage. It's similar to the word of God to Joshua, isn't it? And the word of God throughout the Bible. Now, when we think along these lines and we realize that our lives are but a shadow, they're but a breath, we're here today, we're gone tomorrow, we do well just to pause for a moment and see whether this picture in Daniel's life does not have a particular word to say to a certain demographic in this room. I am part of that demographic, and those of you who are not still have to listen to what I'm about to say. I'm speaking now, I'm addressing those who were born a little earlier than others, who have lived into the closing chapters of our lives, recognizing that God, in his purposes, has brought us here, and making sure that we realize that in doing so, he has given to us maturity as a gift. We haven't lived this long by chance, and it may well be that our best days are in front of us. Despite the fact that everything in our culture says, there's not much chance of that. You might as well go and fossilize in Florida because you've got nothing to do and nothing to say. Take your retirement package and make a run for the border. And so it goes on. And when we're tempted to do that, especially in Christian terms and in Christian circles and in the realm of church work, we are in real danger. Therefore, I suggest to you that it is important to take a leaf from Daniel's book. Daniel is not looking back to the good old days. If we had spent time with Daniel, we would have not found him saying, you know, let me tell you about what it was like 70 years ago. I was really on my game then. I mean, we had it going, myself and a few of my friends. Wow, if I could only explain all of that to you, it's terrific. You wouldn't find him doing that. Nor would you have found him involved in regrets or in recriminations, and certainly not in nostalgia. No, he knows that he is at this point in time and he has a work to do. His work is not the same as the work of those who are repatriated. His work is not the work of building with Ezra and Nehemiah. His work now is to continue to do what God has enabled him to do. That is to listen to the voice of God and to seek the face of God and to pray for the people of God. What an amazing privilege. What an amazing privilege. And if you find yourself at all discouraged, disheartened, thinking that somehow or another you're beyond the pale, that you've got nothing, no real contribution to make anymore, then pay careful attention to this. There is work to be done. The vision has underpinned for him the vital necessity of turning to God in wholehearted devotion, wholehearted dependence, and confessing that we can do nothing and God alone can work. In other words, in 2 Corinthians 4 terms, confessing the fact that we are actually old clay pots. Old clay pots. Now you could, if I was a different kind of preacher, I'd say, turn to the person next to you and say, you are an old clay pot. But I'm not going to do that. But you can do it when you get home. And some of you are thinking it right now. But the fact is we are. We're increasingly cracked. We've been around for a long time. We no longer look the way we once looked. Physically, there is a degenerative aspect to it. Emotionally, that may be the case. Certainly in terms of cognitive memory loss and all these other things. We recognize that. But God has purposed to bring us to this day, to this particular Sunday, in order that we might recognize that it's not over till it's over. And if it isn't over, then we must recognize that untold numbers of unknown, faithful, frail, fearful, prayerful servants will be revealed in glory. Untold numbers of unknown people. In other words, when we read in the Bible about the nature of what it will be to see Christ and to be made like him and to receive the crowns that he has purposed for those who are his own, none of us will be disappointed with what we receive. But we will be surprised, I think, without being disappointed. And we'll say, how in the world did that elderly Mrs. So-and-so end up in such a beautiful place? She never seemed to do anything in the church at all. Well, what do you know? What do you know? The God who sees in secret will reward her openly. Well, she didn't have a profile. He didn't have a profile. He was never up front. He never did anything at all. Apparently, you don't realize that the faithful, fearful, unknown ones may be the very first while having been last, and that those of us who were apparently first have been moved a little further down the food chain, and understandably so. None of us will be disappointed. It will all be perfect on that day. Well, you say you're a little steamed up about this, aren't you? Well, I am a little, yes, I must say. Must be feeling my age. In actual fact, my trip to Ireland generated some of this in me. As I was studying the Bible, I found myself going in this direction. And it's partly because my visit to the north of Ireland last week was the occasion of a number of sort of painful discoveries. At one point, as I was sitting in the congregation, someone referred to the older people in the group, older people being anybody over the age of 60. I said, okay, well, that's me. And then also I found out that I qualify to travel on the buses for free. Which is, I guess, supposed to, it's a compensation for the fact that you're on your way out, you know? And then I thought, well, that'll be good. As a Scotsman, it appeals to me. Anything for free is absolutely terrific. But in actual fact, it really came across to me when I was saying goodbye to a couple that I had known when I was there previously when I was 45 years of age. That was my last visit to this particular church. And I said to the couple, I said, well, go on your way, go home, and I will go home. And if we continue on the 18-year cycle, then I'll be back when I'm 81. And then I thought, 81? But the thing that really drove it home for me was a visit that I made to one of my heroes. The hero is a lady. Her name is Helen Rosevere, a medical doctor and a missionary in the Congo from 1953 on. She went to Congo when I was one. I had read her book as a youngster. Sue and I had had her in our home in Scotland. She visited here. She graduated from Cambridge. And she went as a single woman to the Democratic Republic of Congo, or whatever it is now. It was while she was there that some of her colleagues were killed by terrorists, and she was imprisoned for 5 or 6 months during that time. And after 20 years, she finally came home. Her biography will repay your reading. It's called Give Me This Mountain. That is an autobiography. And in it, she recognizes the fact that she was not an obvious candidate for missionary service. Indeed, she says that she almost failed to be enlisted in the ranks of missionary endeavor with the Worldwide Evangelization Crusade. And the reason she said that she was going to fail was because of her failings. And that was that she was a bit of a know-it-all. She was phenomenally stubborn, and she had an ingrained inability to work with others. And yet God took her up and crushed her a little. And the story of her life is actually the story of treading deep, deep, dark valleys and getting a glimpse of mountains. And the autobiography is, of course, the title of it is taken from Caleb, Give Me This Mountain. Here I am today, 85 years old and still as strong as I was at the first. It's an amazing thing. And I found out that she was living, she had been taken into a nursing home just a few miles from where I was taking and staying. And so I asked to borrow a car and I went to see her. And she's had a stroke. She's 90 years old. She was paralyzed all down her left side. And as we sat together, she never said a word. If you know Helen, she has amazing eyes, beautiful eyes, but scary eyes. You know, you could never, if you were burbling on, you could tell without her saying anything that she knew you were just burbling on. Anyway, her hair was nice. Her glasses were clean. They had cared for her. And she laid in her bed. And I had to do all the talking, which was really hard for me. And eventually we read from the Bible. She listened as I read. And then we held hands as we prayed. And as I prayed, she squeezed my hands. And so the time was gone. And I said, I have to leave now. And if Sue knew that I was here, she would send you her love. And the lady who was in the room who had been caring for her, a lady by the name of Pat, said to her, Helen, do you have a greeting for Alistair to take back to Sue? And nothing happened. And she said, oh, come on now, Helen. Do you have a blessing for Alistair and Sue? And she moved her head just ever so slightly in her pillow and she turned towards me. And at this level of volume, she said 4 words. Keep on keeping on. Keep on keeping on. Weeping One. Seems to be the lesson here, isn't it? 86, 88 years old. Not nostalgia, not regret, not a fascination with himself, but an ongoing commitment to the vision that God has given him and the fulfillment of God's purposes. You see, in the life of an individual and in the life of a church, it will be this overarching reality which will galvanize, sustain, develop, and quicken us for the coming generations. You see, when we talk about building into the next generation, this is not hot air. Some of us have got to be a little more diligent than we've been and step up to the privilege that we enjoy. And even though we're frail and even though we're fearful, with God's help, we can be faithful. And as the chapter ends, of course, Daniel is consumed with the fact that eventually this one who is to come will reign forever and forever.
0: You're listening to Truth for Life with Alistair Begg. Alistair will return in just a minute. Here at Truth for Life, we strive to offer biblically solid books we can recommend to you, books that will provide insight into a broad range of God's truth. And this month, we're recommending a book called The Story of God and Us. It covers the entirety of Scripture. It's a sequential retelling of the story of the entire Bible, God's overarching plan for our salvation. As you read this book, you'll see the author pointing out important lessons and warnings along the way. Specifically, what are we supposed to learn from those who faithfully trusted God, even through trials, and those who didn't? You'll be prompted to think deeply about your own faithfulness to God, His faithfulness to you, and how you fit into His eternal story. The Story of God and Us is a compelling book. You'll find it hard to put down. And if you've never read all the way through the Bible, this is a book that will help you connect some of the missing dots. 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And before we're done here today, let me remind you, if you are in pastoral ministry, the Basics Conference is just around the corner. It takes place the end of September in Valencia, California. 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
1: Well, Father, thank you that your word is worthy of our study, is worthy of our submission, is worthy of our trust. Thank you that eventually, as we think of Daniel, in all of his willingness to serve you, the living God, and we eventually find our gaze caught up in the Lord Jesus Christ himself. And he is the one who urges us to be faithful unto death in order that we might receive the crown of life. Help us to know this morning that in our world, with all of its twists and turns, in all of its chaos and in all of its discord, that Jesus Christ is Lord of all. For we pray in his name. Amen.
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2: 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This is Justin, and coming up next, we have Seculo. KPDQ weather.
3: sunny, hazy, smoky, and hot today. We have another heat advisory in effect with really strong high pressure overhead, mid-90s on this afternoon's high. Overnight clear, mid-60s, and then sunny on Thursday. We're getting mid-90s. We're in the low 90s and sunny Friday. I'm meteorologist Steve Hamilton on KPDQ.
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10: In 1796, George Washington made one of the most consequential decisions in American history. He chose not to seek a third term as president. So why does that matter? Because America was not built on permanent rulers. It was built on ordered liberty. Faith teaches that authority is a stewardship, not a possession. Leaders are accountable to God for how they use power. And why does that still matter today? Because republics survive when leaders respect limits and citizens defend them. Washington's lesson still stands. A republic is preserved when power has limits, and public service remains a duty to God and country, not a path to personal rule.
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15: On today's show, Gavin Newsom declares Congress is dead.
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15: Welcome to Seculo. It's Wednesday, August 5th. Phone lines are open for you at 1-800-684-3110. We got Will Haynes in studio. We got Rick Rennell joining us a little bit later, and we're going to have a packed show. This comes out of, there's a lot to cover here. And you may have seen the title going, all right, what's old Gavin saying now? Well, I mean, the first line of this post that he made on X is Congress is dead. It says MAGA has a king. Republicans killed the Constitution. If we don't win in November, democracy in America is over. Of course, we are also talking about what happened in Michigan because we saw who won, Will.
17: Al-Sayed won. He pulled it off after a very, very close race. We'll
15: after
17: get more on that later.
15: Michiganders called in and said there's no chance he's going to win. Look what happens. He wins, goes out there, cosplaying Barack Obama, making a big statement. And, here we are. Phone lines are open for you again at 1-800-684-3110. Let's talk about why Gavin Newsom declared, well, that Congress is dead.
17: Well, remember the whole, disinformation czar that the Biden administration tried to put in place.
15: I do remember.
17: I feel like this is something that would have gotten swept up under that. Now, obviously, we're against that, and people have the freedom of speech. But this is Gavin Newsom making a political statement out of disinformation. This comes as he responds to a tweet or post on X, rather, from Aaron Rupar. Now, who is that? That is kind of the left's version of one of those accounts you see that push out a lot of videos for that
15: clips.
17: Are clips of President Trump, etc. But he's pushing out clips that people on the left would like to see. Now, he puts out there this clip of Senator Cornyn. There was a big scuffle last week where they canceled the vote in committee on Attorney General, the acting Attorney General Todd Blanche's nomination over that weaponization fund. John Cornyn and the senator from North Carolina did not want to move forward with the nomination unless they got assurances that weaponization reimbursement fund would not go into effect. They got those concessions, and now Todd Blanche looks like he will be moved forward from committee.
15: So very kind of standard political back and forth.
17: Right,
15: to get
17: which is actually
15: done.
17: Kind of the role of the Senate.
15: Right.
17: If they don't like something, they can use their authority in the Senate, checks and balances,
15: negotiate
17: to get something they want.
15: Yeah.
17: Senator Cornyn was asked, and in this clip, they say, you know, the president says he still wants this fund. You were against it. How do you rein that in? And his response is, well, I can't rein in him liking something.
15: Yeah.
17: But what we did was use our authority to stop something and get concessions, and that fund is dead. So effectively, he's using a rhetorical thing of, I can't rein in his opinions, but I can rein in actions. The Aaron Rupar account said, Cornyn, there's nothing we can do to rein the president in. And Gavin Newsom ran with that half statement, that lie of omission, and declares Congress is dead, MAGA has a king, and Republicans killed the Constitution. And then we hear that line that has been repeated every election cycle since 2016 from the left, that if we don't win in November, democracy in America is over. It is misinformation built on a half truth.
15: He didn't even dot, dot, dot it.
17: He could have dot, dot, dotted it, been a little bit more.
15: No dot, dot, dot, dot, dot, America. America is over. If that was the title, if that was his tweet, it would have been a little bit more accurate there. But that's what happened here.
17: Still tricky, though.
15: Still, like I said, omission.
17: Lie of omission.
15: I like that word. You like that word? Phone lines are open. 1-800-684-3110. 1-800-684-3110. Get yourself on the air today. Is Congress dead? Is there a king in America? That's what Gavin says. But obviously we know he's running for that position himself. We know he wants to rule over it as his supreme leader as well. That's what I hear. I saw that in a clip. Phone lines are open for you. 1-800-684-3110. Hey, The ACLJ is in our impact drive. We're going to talk about that a little bit later. Because, look, we got a lot to cover, but you need to always know about the important work of the ACLJ. They put a whole list in front of me of all the things we're doing right now. I'm going to read off some of these, especially some of our pro-life work that we're working on right now. When you have people like Gavin Newsom, you know we're going to need to fight back.
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15: Welcome back to Secula. We do have a few lines still open at 1-800-684-3110 if you want to call in and get your voice heard on the air. We're talking a little bit about the elections that were held last night. We are also talking about Gavin Newsom's post today on X saying Congress is dead in response to a out-of-context video clip from Senator Corn. Also, at the same time, Vice President Vance, we've heard recently, we've kind of had our issues with some of the things Vice President Vance has had to say, but there's some things that he's out there doing that we obviously agree with, and one of those is taking out fraud. So when you have the same time, these kind of fraudulent moments creating these political statements when you're trying to bolster yourself up for a midterm slash running for president very soon, we do actually have some important work to do, and that is stopping fraud from a lot of these governors throughout the country, Will.
17: That's right. Now, this is kind of a good juxtaposition. This morning, J.D. Vance, the vice president, had a meeting with 20 members of Congress, both from the House and the Senate, about tackling fraud and how the legislative process needs to step in here. And this is an important moment because at the same time that people like Gavin Newsom are calling out and saying Congress is dead, MAGA has a king, there is actual real work being done and real work that needs to happen to ensure that fraud is rooted out in this country. The vice president announced that they had found conservatively around $230 billion in fraud that they've uncovered with a B. And then they've also stopped payment on around $56 billion in fraudulent spending that hadn't gone out yet, that they uncovered, was earmarked, and that they were able to stop it from going out. This is unbelievable, the amount of fraud they're uncovering. And so when you look at this, maybe people like Gavin Newsom should spend less time campaigning for 2028 and spend more time governing in their own state to figure out how to stop this, because we know that California is one of the big problems. It is heavily focused in blue states, but we've seen it in places like Ohio as well, where the governor has worked with the administration to root out a lot of this Medicare and Medicaid fraud that we're seeing. This is a time where the White House is working with Congress saying, look, we're uncovering this, but this got out of control. If you don't start to put in safeguards to, one, ensure this won't happen again, but also he also threw a little bit of shade at what happened in Michigan last night and said, if in 3 years we have a President El-Sayed that wants to undo all of this, then we want to make sure there are stops that are in place that will stop this. Nice to actually hear from the vice president on that.
15: Yeah, okay.
17: This is bite five, what he said this morning, making that little reference.
15: J.D. Vance.
0: As much as we've done and as much as we've had great successes, and this brings me to my final point before I kick it over to Andrew, this effort will fundamentally always have a limitation unless our colleagues in the House and the Senate are working with us. We don't want the next administration, whoever, you know, God forbid, you're going to have President El-Sayed in 3 years. We don't want him to undo all the incredible work that we've been doing when we've been taking out the fraudsters and saving the American people money. And in order to make this really work, we need our colleagues in Congress to really codify some of this stuff to make sure that it becomes law.
15: So, of course, taking it to the next step here, saying now we got to proceed forward. I know a lot of you have had big concerns about whether fraud was actually not just being addressed, but that people were being held accountable. Again, it's a long process. It's a slog process. It's also something, Will, that I think people need to look at too and should be concerned with the midterms coming up.
17: Right.
15: That things can get taken care of. You know, there is that talk of, does President Trump actually have 2 more years? Or could he actually only have 2 more months?
17: Well, in reality, when you look at what's happening, and especially with a lot of these DSA candidates, these are candidates that don't even want the role of Congress or the executive branch to exist in its current framework.
15: Yeah, I mean, they have called specifically for, and again, this isn't, what I want to make sure is clear is that this isn't our, like, hyperbole. They've called for an end to these institutions that have been around for, since the founding of the country. And now you have a moment here where they're starting to really roll, where you're getting a lot of feedback. I mean, President Trump put out great news for the Republican Party. I'll say it, a communist loser who hates Jews and Israel is the projected winner in the race. With the socialists, he said, as usual, the polls were way off. And, of course, goes on in his President Trump kind of way. But at least admitting, look, here we are. This is the real present day of America.
17: Well, and that's what we were even talking about yesterday, how the party was at a crossroads in a state like Michigan where it was someone who was going very far left versus someone who was an establishment candidate. I wouldn't even say a moderate because I don't think that exists anymore. But it was an establishment candidate was not able to win. One, the polls were drastically wrong. We'll talk a little bit more about it in the next segment. But this is at a time where think about what even that bite did show, that what J.D. Vance was calling out, saying, hey, we have to work together, Congress. This is going to continue to run rampant and people can undo this. When you look at what Governor Newsom said, saying Congress is dead, then why did J.D. Vance invite them to the White House to try to work on a real common sense solution to fighting fraud when $230 billion has been uncovered? One of our producers said, remember when we couldn't afford a $5 billion border wall in the first term? And yet there was $230 billion in fraudulent spending. That even in this op-ed that was published by the vice president in the Washington Post about fighting fraud and asking Congress to step up, there's a story out of Minneapolis where a disabled American needed 24-hour care. And they sought from a Medicaid program that was administered by the state that care to be paid for. That individual received nothing. A fraudster had been taking and billing for that over $1 million in services that they never provided to the individual. That individual was found deceased in their home because someone was stealing through the loose, lax rules that the state had. And that's a horrific story. That's only 1 million of the $230 billion of fraud that they uncovered. And fortunately, even $56 billion had been stopped from further wasted money. They found the fraud and stopped the payments. But this is the reality. When you have someone like Gavin Newsom, whose state is one of the worst offenders at this type of fraud, of letting it happen and run rampant and only getting involved when they're called out by the Department of Justice and the U.S. attorneys in their state, when he's saying Congress is dead, when he's saying that if you don't vote for us in November, democracy in America is over, and saying Republicans killed the Constitution, first of all, if that were all true, if he didn't take the bite out of context, if it were all true, then this request from the vice president to Congress would be unnecessary. And everyone knows that. But in reality, it is the people that are getting elected that want to dismantle the checks and balances. They're the ones that are trying to kill the Constitution, and they're actually saying it out loud.
15: I mean, let's be honest. Do I think that President Trump does have quite a bit of control over where the Republican Party stands right now? Yeah, I do. I mean, I think he has become that sort of character. But now you are seeing kingmakers come out of the left. You are seeing the mayor of New York City. You are seeing how that big influence has made its way now to other states and will continue to make its way throughout the country. So while you may say MAGA, you know, has a king and all of this, and it's happening the same way the Democratic side, which is if you decide to be more nuanced, if you decide to be, even Senator Cornyn, who's not necessarily known as the
17: who's on his way out.
15: Yeah.
17: Right.
15: Yeah. Who's not known as some sort of MAGA conservative, being the person who is being targeted here in many ways, or you have the situation like what happened in Michigan, where you have the more mainline Democrat who was supposed to win, of course, not win. Shocking. I'm not shocked at all. I have a call coming in from Alex. I'm going to take it. I'm actually, yeah, let's take it. Let's go ahead as we lead into the next segment. Alex, go ahead, Michigan. Hopefully they'll set up our next segment. Go ahead.
1: Hi, guys. Glad you're there today. Hey, I'm from Michigan, and I just wanted to ask you a question. Give me a little clarity on this. Trump last night had said a statement in relation to the two Democratic candidates in Michigan. He said he would prefer that the guy would win over the lady.
17: El Sayed over Representative Stevens. Yeah.
1: Could you kind of frame that up for me in reference to, is he trying to say that that we're a little weak with the women voters and we'd rather have the guy?
15: I think
1: he already knows that Mike Rogers is going to be a knockout over this guy. He's just going to blow him away.
15: I think that's the thought, Alex, that this will be an easier person for the Republican to defeat because it isn't a more centrist, you know, Democrat candidate, more traditional Democrat candidate. You're talking about someone who is a little bit more of an extremist. However, I throw up a big flag of caution when you do these kind of things, because a ton of money is going to come in. We have seen what happened in New York City. They thought that was going to happen. You thought you'd have a Cuomo or one of these more standard, traditional, everyone knows their name candidates come in and win. And no, it doesn't happen like that anymore. And depending on how your demographics start to shape up, you never know. Now, do I think that I understand President Trump's point of view here? Sure. Do I think it's a risky roll of the dice? Possibly. Because instead of having a moderate Democrat that you're able to work with, there's a potential that you have someone who is more akin to a Democrat socialist. And then that conversation grows and grows as we head not only to the midterms, but to and who they'll pick to be the presidential candidate in the next go round. We'll be right back.
3: We've witnessed monumental legal victories from defending the 14th Amendment and protecting our sacred American right to vote, the overturning of Roe v. Wade, and standing up for the religious liberty of our kids and seniors. But even with the many historic wins we've achieved, the battle is far from over. The attacks on our constitutionally protected rights persist. Countless unborn babies remain in jeopardy, and across the globe, innocent Christians are being targeted and killed across this country and around the world. This fight isn't just the ACLJ's. It's all of ours. It belongs to every American who wants to preserve the values and beliefs on which this nation was founded. None of the victories we've won would have been possible without the unwavering support of ACLJ members and ACLJ champions. It's been an honor to fight for you all these years. 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
15: Quite a few lines open. I want to hear from you. 1-800-684-3110. As we head into the back half of our broadcast, I'm going to take a lot of calls. So again, 1-800-684-3110. Also, Rick Rennell's going to be joining us a little bit later, so you're not going to want to miss that. But of course, I want to hear from you. Let's go ahead and jump to this phone call. Let's go to Russ, who is calling in New York, who's watching on Roku, probably on maybe on the Salem News Channel or something like that. Go ahead, Russ.
6: That's right, the Salem News Channel, Logan.
15: Yeah.
6: Logan, you and Will make a really dynamic duo. Logan, you have the facial hair and dark good looks to be popular as a political candidate, and Will is really a scholar. But I want to ask you, Logan, because of that, are political parties bad for the United States, especially with the amount of money invested, like you just said? And is it political parties that are killing democracy? And could we require them to disband after any given election? And, Will, the question I have for you, you know, it's a historical one. And did the U.N. General Assembly have the authority in 1948 to partition Palestine, and did it violate democratic principles of self-determination?
15: Russ, we're going to clip that. We're going to save that forever. It's the most complimentary call we've ever had. Will's a historian, and I have good looks. I think that's, but thank you. I appreciate Russ. Let's kind of break all of this down. The first question was reliant about political parties. I think here's just the truth. Do I think that the idea of the two-party system is something that is overall a bit detrimental to society as a whole? I could get there. However, I think we are so set in our ways that to have that conversation won't change in our lifetime. I think every time you've had a third party pop up, it never seems to get a stranglehold. What you are actually seeing now is these third parties come up and then get embraced by the mainstream party. So you have the Democratic Socialist America kind of getting grafted into Democrats. You have the Libertarians being more grafted into a Republican, what became the MAGA movement, what became the Tea Party movement kind of moved into there. What I think you'll see is more this amalgamation of this outsider third party that somehow, if it gets enough momentum, gets swallowed up by the mainstream parties. Do I think that's a good thing? No, I would love to live in a system where there was an endless amount of options and we actually had, you know, people who could have nuance. I truly believe that most of us, you know, you may be 80% Republican, and maybe you have 20% that you could kind of see yourself in the middle. I think it's probably true for a lot of people. And flip that. I think there's a lot of Democrat friends of mine who would say, yeah, but I'm conservative on this issue. The problem is we have become so split apart that if you take one small position that doesn't connect with the current party, all of a sudden you're labeled the other party, and it scares people. You know, you have celebrities going out there. I remember I always go to that clip that of Maya Bialik or of Gwyneth Paltrow saying, me and my family both said the same thing. My family thinks I'm Republican. And really what it seems to come down to is they support Israel. But that's enough to get them labeled. So do I think that it's healthy? No, I don't think any of this is healthy. Do I think it's a such a large task to dismantle it? Do I think that we're going to see any sort of major change? Let's not say in our lifetime, because we'll hopefully we live a long time.
17: Well, that's right.
15: But 50 years

0: to be insurgent within the established parties. Why? Because the structure's there.
1: And then they change the party.
0: Right. It's very difficult, on your own to get the fundraising platforms, to get all the requirements to even get on the ballot. It's a hard process. And so it's a lot easier if you go within an established framework and start to move that way. That's why a lot of times you see people taking quote unquote the easy route to get into a party by in exactly what the DSA is doing. They were a party. Now they're from within the established framework trying to take it over. And they're doing a very good job of that as well.
1: I mean, between the Senate and the House, what, you got three independents total in both, in all of those.
0: And what do they do
1: they
0: also?
1: Caucus with,
0: we caucus with the Democrats. Yeah. Bernie Sanders,
1: you know who
0: is actually
1: for.
0: An independent.
1: Right. You know who you're voting for. You're voting for Bernie Sanders.
0: On the UN partition, the UN mandate of Palestine.
1: Yeah, 1948.
0: That is, you know, post-British mandate Palestine. Does the UN, it wasn't even a binding resolution then. Whether or not they have the authority to create this, you know, people make treaties. They can have an outcome. But I do want to remember this. Those borders that they established are no longer the borders. Because what happened? All the Arab countries attacked Israel over and over and over again. And so Israel, when they would win those wars, being attacked on all sides, would maintain the land that they had won after being attacked. But we remember that,
1: used to that
0: it was people like President Obama that would say pre-67 borders.
1: Always.
0: What he was talking about were these 1948 borders, which were much worse for the state of Israel.
1: Yeah, we certainly kind of forget that in war, a lot of this includes winning the land. And look, whether you agree with that or disagree with it, if you want to go historically, that's what happened. It may not be what happened. Look, it's what Russia was trying to do with Ukraine. They just were not able to succeed. They haven't been able to figure that out yet. But that was what the attempt was. Again, I'm not saying whether war for land is important or not as important is the right thing to do. But if we're talking about, as history has said, that is what a lot of war was over. And every time, look, that President Obama, and a lot of our supporters right now would probably historically go back and look, they probably voted for Barack Obama. I see that in the comments all the time. But that was always the tell. Because before anyone was talking about Israel in the way he was talking, or way that a lot of people talk about Israel now, he would float those borders. And most people didn't understand what they were hearing. They didn't understand what happened in 1967. They wouldn't understand what happened with the wars that followed from Israel. It was not even really the issue of the day. We were dealing with a lot more things locally then. We were dealing with a crisis in 2008. We were talking about ISIS and a lot of other war that was happening that was, you know, directly impacting American lives. So that would get very swept under the radar. But we all here at the ACLJ would hear it, and we knew exactly what he was saying. And now, flash forward 15 years, it's now the mainstream. And that's, again, kind of ties back to what you were saying about the political parties, which is what happened? You just got to give it time. And all of a sudden, some of these fringe ideas become the mainstream platform of a Democratic Party or a Republican Party. And I think you can see it both sides how, again, how the Libertarians or the Tea Party movement became MAGA. MAGA kind of took over the Republican Party. I mean, that is the one truth that's in the John Carwin statement, which is, or the Gavin Newsom statement. It's like, again, I don't want to say President Trump is a king. Certainly that's not true. But to act like the MAGA movement hasn't had just a massive impact is lying. It's lying to your constituents, the people. It's had a massive impact and change in the Republican Party for good or bad. Same thing now has happened with Democrat Socialists of America, where they are having a major impact on what was mainstream platform. Look what just happened last night. Even if you're saying President Trump is more excited than this guy won, he still won when he wasn't supposed to. Phone lines are open for you. I want to hear from you. 1-800-684-3110. 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
1: 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Now, this is a series about who Jesus really is, not the Jesus of popular opinion, but the Jesus of the Bible, God himself who stepped into our world. The Gospel of John tells us that Jesus Christ took on human flesh and walked amongst us as a man. So that brings up the question a lot of us have asked and wondered, why did Jesus have to become a man? You see, the greatest miracle of all is that God would leave heaven and clothe himself in human skin. He got tired, got hungry, his feet got dirty, just like you and me. He came down to where we live so we'd know he understands exactly how we feel. So today, Pastor Jack teaches us that Jesus came to us to reveal the very nature of God. When we look at how Jesus loved, taught, and forgave, we're seeing the Father himself stepping into human life in a real and personal way. Now, with his message called Christ, the Word Made Flesh, here's pastor and Bible teacher Jack Hibbs.
2: Dive into what is part 3 now of our study entitled Christ, the Word Made Flesh. We are doing a series on the life and times of Jesus Christ, and we come now to our third consideration, and that is Christ, the Word Made Flesh. This is what the Bible declares concerning Jesus. It says in John chapter 1, verse 1, in the beginning was the Word, and the Word was with God, and the Word was God. He was in the beginning with God, and all things were made through him, and without him, nothing was made that was made. Verse 14, same chapter, verse 14 says, and the Word became flesh and dwelt among us. And we beheld his glory, the glory as of the only begotten of the Father, full of grace and truth. I'd like you to mark that in your Bible there in verse 14, full of grace and truth. That's what we're going to be looking at this morning, in that we are considering today Christ, the Word made flesh. We have been going, and we shall continue to go throughout this series, to the theme verse of what we're studying. That is Colossians chapter 2, verse 9. And all of our 16 weeks together, Colossians chapter 2, verse 9 really brings everything together. And look at it there with me. Colossians 2, 9 says, for in Christ all the fullness, the effulgence, the presence of the Godhead dwells in bodily form. And we're going to see exactly what that means by the time we come to the end of this series. It's so very, very important to us. But we want to take in a couple considerations today. In fact, more than a couple. We'll look at 7 of them. So get your pen ready as we're going to be taking notes on 7 very important points regarding Christ and that he's been made available to us in the flesh. We want to ask the question, like any good 5-year-old, Why? Why? Not a question to be an antagonist, not a question to unreasonably argue, but a question to ask because we want to know. Why did Jesus have to become a man? You ought to be able to answer that question of anyone who asks you why. If someone should ask you, why should I believe in Jesus Christ? You should be able to give them an answer. Now, don't show me your hands. It's not important that you show me your hands. But how many of you are really Christians this morning? If you were really a Christian this morning that's been in the family of God longer than a month, you should be able to tell people why Jesus came and how he came. The reason why he came is because he has come to deliver a world from sin. How he came is by being draped in human flesh. And so we look this morning to the study, Christ, the Word made flesh, because it is so very, very central to the doctrine in which God is teaching us in the Bible. In our previous studies, we saw Christ in eternity. And that whole study was focused around the fact that Christ is preexistent, that Jesus never had a beginning. Don't you dare think for a moment that his life began in that Bethlehem manger. Oh no, the Bible says that he has always existed. In fact, the Bible says that all of the created universe, the physical realm, and the spiritual realm that exists, angels and the like, have been created by Jesus Christ himself. Colossians chapter 1 tells us this. Not only did Christ exist from all eternity, but we saw in our last study last week that Christ had a first coming. Yes, he was born in Bethlehem. Yes, he was laid in that manger that we looked at last week. But the real gist is that Christ came during that last final week of his life, his true coming. That is, the nation was held responsible to identify the coming of Messiah. The Old Testament prophets had forewarned them. Nehemiah had warned them. Jeremiah had warned them. Isaiah and Daniel had warned them of how to acknowledge and recognize the Messiah. And Jesus came on a prescribed day, a very specific day, given in the prophet Daniel. And Jesus held that nation to know, listen, the day of his visitation, the arrival to Israel, to the city of Jerusalem, and as we focus our microscope even further, to the Temple Mount itself. That was the first coming of Christ, technically in the theological sense, during that last week of his life, his first coming. The second coming is very much like the first. The second coming, though it's futuristic, has to deal with the nation Israel. It has to do with the city of Jerusalem. It has to do, as we focus in our microscope, on the Temple Mount specifically. During both of those occasions, it will have been said, when they're all culminated, that it was a public affair. Both believers and non-believers alike saw Jesus, or will see Jesus, in the second coming. The Bible says that when he comes in the second coming, every eye on the earth will see him. And by the way, the people who don't know him, the Bible says that they will mourn because of the wrath of the Lamb of God coming from heaven. Not to be mistaken between the second coming and the rapture of the church, something totally different. One is public, the other one is clandestine or secretive, quiet. One is every eye will see him. One will be the believers are the only ones who see his appearing, not his coming. One is physically or bodily to the earth. The other one is just to our atmosphere, where he descends out of the stratosphere, comes into the atmosphere, receives the body of Christ in 1 Thessalonians chapter 4. Very, very important. One is Gentile in context. The other is Jewish in context. The rapture of the church, altogether different. The first coming, the second coming, specifically dealing with the nation of Israel. We looked at that last time, and that in the coming of Christ, in his first coming, we dealt with the doctrine of the incarnation of Christ. That is God. Listen, this, I love saying this because it's so radical. That God draped himself in human skin. You know, that's the greatest miracle of all. That God would leave heaven and clothe himself with human frailty. That blows my mind every time. Jesus came into the world as a baby. He was 100% man, the Bible teaches us, but 100% God. When Christ took on the form of a man, it was once and for all, people. We don't realize that. We don't often appreciate that Jesus right now at this hour, shortly after the hour of 10 o'clock right now this morning, Jesus is the God-man seated in heaven. He will forever be the God-man. Before Jesus was born in Bethlehem, he was God, of course, but he did not wear human skin. And we'll see this morning how he valued you and I so much that he considered the drawback, the debt or detriment of taking upon a human body, and he weighed that out and he said, I love them and I'm going to go die for them anyway. And it's a wonderful thing to realize that right now in heaven, there is Jesus Christ, the mediator between man and God, who the Bible says is praying for you and I. Don't you know that? The Bible says he's praying for us. That seems kind of strange, doesn't it? But he's praying for us. He is praying. And who's he praying to? The Bible teaches us the Father. Do you think him and the Father have anything together? Little cahoots, a little bit? About a fellowship, about maybe a treaty? When Jesus prays for you or me, do you think the Father's going to say, I'm not listening? Oh, no. We have our Jesus praying for us. And we're going to see how important that is as he is our high priest as we look at our study today. The first thing we're going to look at this morning, very important, consider it with me, is this. We're going to look at our first point out of the seven. By his humanity, Jesus has revealed God to man or to mankind. By his humanity, Jesus had to come as a human, or else we would never have been able to identify with God. Not only that, but he sends us the message that Jesus coming in the likeness of human form associates with us. He is telling us by his coming that he knows how we feel. He knows what we're going through. He knows what it's like to traffic around this globe. And so the first thing that we see this morning is that he has revealed God's nature to us. This is a wonderful thing. It's so important that you and I understand God's nature. And when I say nature, it's meant to be this. His very actions, his activity, God's way. You can be a brand new Christian and not understand all the Bible, or even much of the Bible. You may not be able even to memorize a verse yet, but it's so critically important that you read the Bible and understand God's nature. Example, you can know very little of the Bible, but yet if somebody comes up to you and says, oh, you know what? God told me that I should, and they articulate some rude or stupid thing. You could quickly say, you know what? There's something wrong with what you just said. That just doesn't ring true to me. I'm a Christian, and I just don't think God is that way. That is the Holy Spirit speaking to you regarding the nature of God. We would never have known the nature of God unless Jesus Christ would have come to earth. We would have looked to the Old Testament, and with that, we would have glimpses of God's personality and will and nature, but we would never have understood it much without Jesus coming. And the world today, by the way, is a little bit more acquainted, even the non-believing world, who might know something intellectually about Jesus. They know something about the nature of God, though not what you know. Jesus Christ has revealed or unveiled to us the nature of God. John chapter 1, verse 18 says, now, no one has seen God at any time. The only begotten of the Father, the begotten Son, who is in the bosom of the Father, he has revealed him or declared him to us. Now listen to this. In John chapter 1, verse 18, the Bible uses there the word begotten Son, and it capitalizes the word Son. You can see that in your scripture. Son, S-O-N. Well, what's really fun about that verse is that the King James translators back in 1610 didn't know quite what to do with it. Because the word there is not son, like you would say to your son. The word in the original Greek language is this. And those of you who have an NASB, a New American Standard Bible, you have it translated in the exact Greek as it appears in the Greek. And it's this. Listen, John 1:18. No man has seen God at any time. The only begotten God who is in the bosom of the Father, he has explained him. That's right. The translators put in capital S-O-N, no, telling us this, by capital S, being the Son of God, that he is in fact God, deity. But the NASB Bible puts in God because the word is theos that appears there in Scripture. That's a powerful argument. If anybody comes to you and says, well, you know, the Bible nowhere says that Jesus is God. Well, it certainly does in a lot of places. But in John chapter 1, verse 18, The word son, theos, is God himself. That God himself has come declaring or explaining the very nature of God.
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2: In Matthew chapter 1, verse 23, the Bible says to us, "Behold, the virgin will be with child, and she shall bear a son, theos. And they shall call his name Emmanuel," which is a name attributed to God only. Emmanuel. Notice the spelling, I-M-M-A-N-U-E-L. In Hebrew, you read right to left. That's God who is among us. You read it, E-L, God. That's his name. L-E-L, God, Emmanuel, God among us, or God with us. It's the title of Jesus Christ, both out of the Old and New Testament alike. John chapter 14, verse 6 through 8, Jesus said to us, "I am the way, the truth, and the life, and no one comes to the Father but through me. If you had known me, you would have known my Father also. And from now on, you know him and have seen him." And we'll explain that in a second. Philip said to him, "Lord, show us the Father, and it will be sufficient for us." And Jesus said to Philip, "Have I been so long with you, and yet you say you do not know?" He says, "He who has seen me has seen the Father." Now, what does Jesus mean by that? If you looked at Jesus, and wouldn't it have been great to look at him? Wouldn't it be great? Haven't you? You and I have been guilty of this, haven't we? Haven't we once or many times said, "If I could just see Jesus, or I would have done anything to live back then." It's just a common thing. It's natural. What would we have experienced? Well, what if we would have touched him? What did he feel like? What do you think? Did he feel like a normal human? Oh, yeah. He was such a normal human that many people didn't recognize him. He had a certain body aroma, as every individual has. He had certain looks. He had certain personality type things. Maybe he had a kind of an awkward or funny giggle at times. Maybe when he laughed, it was loud. We don't know. But he was so human. See, we begin to portray Jesus in our mind that he's somehow a superhuman. No, he was the God-man. He was 100% God and he's 100% man. But listen, he was totally God and totally man. And we're focusing on the fact this morning of his manhood or his humanity. Jesus did not walk 6 inches above the ground. Jesus' feet got dirty. Jesus got sweaty. He got tired. Jesus often was hungry. Jesus said, "I don't own a home. I live just out in the open. I have no place to put my stuff, my head even at night. I use a rock to sleep on, you know." He would wake up like you and I wake up, and maybe there's a little crick in his neck or his elbow had been bruised when he bumped into the stall or to a cart or whatever. We have so either caused him to be so far from our touch and that we've exalted him, and that's good, but we have failed often to bring him down and to associate with him. And that's the reason why God came in Jesus Christ, to reveal God's nature to us. And so when Philip said, "Show us the Father," what Jesus was saying is, the Father is not 5'11 or 6 feet or 6'2. That's not what he's saying. It doesn't mean that the Father has long hair or a beard. What he is saying is, "Have I not been so long with you and you still ask me to show you the Father? He who has seen me has seen the Father. Philip, the things I say, the Father says. The things I do, it's what the Father does. The decisions I come to, Philip, the way I handle a situation." Example, John chapter 8. You've heard this before. The woman caught in the very act of adultery. They drag this woman to Jesus and they say, "Moses says to kill her. But what do you say?" And I love what it says there in John. It says, Jesus stooped down and began to write in the dirt. They're surrounding Jesus. There's this woman caught in the very act of fornication and sexual intercourse. They grab her from her mate and drag her down the street to Jesus. She's probably wrapped in a sheet at best. And they stand in there. They're all dressed in robes. What an intimidating moment. Can you imagine? They're all standing there in their religious pride-puffed faces, saying, Moses says she should die. What do you say? And this, the Bible says they were trying to trick him, to catch him in his words, which leads us to believe it was a plot. They set this up. They probably hired the man to entice this woman so that they could catch her. And so Jesus just quietly, and this is how the Father is. Jesus stooped down and began to write in the dust. And it says that from the oldest down to the youngest of the scribes and Pharisees, they went away. The oldest guy peeled off first. You know why, don't you? The longer you live, the more sins you rack up in your life. Jesus looks at this one guy and says, Fred. And he writes his sins in the dirt. Can you imagine? And it says that they, being convicted, turned away, the oldest first, then to the youngest. And the youngest, that's interesting. People who are steeped in religion and religiosity without having a personal relationship with Jesus and they're young about it, they get puffed up. Can you imagine that last guy standing there? He's not going to get anything on me. And Jesus writes there in the dirt his name and his pride and his lustful thoughts and his anger, his temper. And it says the man went away. And then Jesus says, woman, where are your accusers? And she says, Lord, I guess I don't have any. And he says, you're right, neither do I condemn you. Go now and live no longer in this sinful practice. That's the Father. That's exactly, Jesus spoke exactly what the Father would speak to us today if that situation was present. Would to God that we as Christians would exercise such grace and truth, huh? Seems like churches in these days either are so liberal and so lenient and so vacant from the Word of God that they go one way, or they get so legalistic and bound up that they're vacant from the Word of God in another way and stone the very people that come to them. Jesus says, neither do I condemn you. The very nature of God. When Jesus walked and spoke and taught, the very essence of God was being shown to the world. That's why he said, I'm the Son of God. And we looked at this before. It's a position in that culture, as you know, that's equal to, not less than. A very important thing that we need to consider also, revealing God's nature, is this, that Jesus Christ has come and revealed God to man by revealing God's doctrine, by revealing to us the doctrine of God. That is the word doctrine for teaching, the teachings of God. The Bible says in Matthew chapter 5 that Jesus there sat down and taught the people, and they were all astonished because he taught them as one having authority. In other words, when he taught, he spoke knowing what he was talking about. And they said, man, he teaches. He teaches and he taught. The word in the Greek to be a teacher or teaching them is a word to impart knowledge, information, instruction. And when it says that he taught them, it's the word in the Greek didasko. It means that he gave them the information and then acted it out with them. Many of you are involved in the construction world and field, and you have journeymen and you have apprentice, and the journeyman imparts to the apprentice. This is exactly the teaching style that Jesus was involved in. He would speak to them as a journeyman, but as that journeyman is, he would turn to the apprentice, that's us and the disciples, and he would begin now to teach us hands on what we were taught by verbiage. Are you with me? It's a great way to learn. It's the only way to learn. One of the great setbacks is going to a Bible college or to a seminary, getting all kinds of head knowledge without any practical experience, or to go through a practicum. They miss it. And then all of a sudden they have their degree and they're launched out in the world and they don't know how to even do a church. They don't know how to conduct prayer meetings or a service. But they've got all the head knowledge about the theological Tweedledees to the Tweedledums. But they can't do practical ministry, which is where God is. He's in the practical ministry. And Jesus has revealed to us God's doctrine. When Jesus opened his mouth, he spoke what the Father gave him. He did what the Father wanted him to do. That ought to encourage you.
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7: Sunny, hazy, smoky, and hot today. We have another heat advisory in effect with really strong high pressure overhead, mid-90s on this afternoon's high. Overnight clear, mid-60s, and then sunny on Thursday. We're getting mid-90s. We're in the low 90s and sunny Friday. I'm meteorologist Steve Hamilton on KPDQ.
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1: 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Why wouldn't you? Make it your default to say yes rather than no. It's a matter of stewardship. Of this church, I was made a minister according to the stewardship from God bestowed on me. God has given me one life to live. He's given you one life to live, Christian. You came to Christ late in life, so be it. You're His. You've been bought with a price. Glorify God in your body. You came to Christ early in life, young people. There's nothing like serving Him. No joy like getting up in the morning, not to just do your own thing, but to please Him and to invest in what really counts.
2: 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Today we continue our study through the book of Colossians as Scott concludes the message titled, Serving Christ is Not Optional. So let's dive into scripture together and join Scott for today's message.
1: Saul, he met Jesus Christ. And it's so familiar, and we don't have the time, I'll just simply tell you. We'll glance over at verse 15. When he told Ananias to go pray for him, Ananias said, "This guy will kill me, Lord." He said, "No, he's a chosen," verse 15, "instrument of mine." God chose him out to serve, to bear my name before the Gentiles and kings and sons of Israel. For I will show him how much he must suffer for my name's sake. By the way, can you have a better description of a martus, a witness, than to bear the name of Christ? I've called him, I've made him a chosen instrument of mine to bear my name before the Gentiles, kings, and those in authority. And I've told him how much he must suffer for my name's sake. Well, as I walk through the book of Acts this week, I'll tell you what, all of us are called to that. He said, don't leave the city until the Holy Spirit comes. And when he comes, and he came on the day of Pentecost, Peter stood up, but I'm getting ahead of myself. When he comes, the Holy Spirit comes, you'll receive power to be my martus, my witnesses, in Jerusalem, Judea, and Samaria, even to the remotest parts of the earth. And we're to bear his name. We're not all called to be apostles. We're not all called to be preachers. We have different niches and gifts, but we are all called to be witnesses, to bear his name. And we'll suffer. Look at verse 16. Paul knew that he would suffer for his name's sake. You know, if you just say, I think there's a man upstairs, there's got to be something, you probably won't suffer. If you just say, I'm a man of faith, that's cool. I think that's good. I know a lot of people of faith. But if you talk of the object of your faith, I love and followed Jesus Christ, you can expect opposition. Peter said, on the day of Pentecost, Acts 2:22, he stood up and said, listen to me, Jesus, a man attested to you by God with powers and wonders, whom you killed, God raised him from the dead. And they were pierced to the heart, and many people began to follow Jesus Christ. In chapter 3, a panhandler came up to him at the temple and said, hey, can I have some money? He said, I don't have any money, but I'll give you what I do have. In the name of Jesus Christ, stand up and walk. And the guy did. And the people gathered around Peter and he said, why are you looking at us?
3: It's in the name of Jesus that you see this man standing before you in good health. Well, they arrested him, chapter 4. And they pulled him in front of the Sanhedrin and said, what's the deal? And he says, well, if we're on trial for making a man whole, so be it. But I want you to know one thing. I want all the house of Israel to know one thing. God has made this Jesus, whom you crucified, Lord. This is the Christos. This is the Christ. The stone which you rejected, he quotes the Bible. God has made the very cornerstone, and there is salvation. I'm quoting verse 12, in no other name. Just what Gary was just talking about. You can't say this is truth, and then the antithesis of it, this is truth. No, it doesn't work. And it certainly doesn't work in the most important issue of life. How many names can you be saved by? Well, you call him Jesus. We call him Buddha. We call him... No. There is salvation in no other name under heaven given among men by which we must be saved. And so they threatened them. Don't talk any more in this name. And Peter said, we can't stop. So they rearrested him. Chapter 5, I'm just walking through Acts. We gave you strict orders not to talk in this name. And Peter made that great statement, we must obey God rather than men. Witnessing for Jesus Christ is a matter of obedience. It's a matter of obedience. All of us are called. All authority has been given to me, Jesus said, in heaven and on earth. Go therefore and make disciples, baptizing them in the name of the Father, the Son, and the Spirit. Let me just pause for just a moment and say, this week, Christian, ask for God to give you an opportunity and use the name of the Lord Jesus Christ. Speak his name. They've been saying that in the riots. Speak her name, speak his name. And there's something about that name, the name of Jesus. Speak his name. Well, I say all Christians. You say, Scott, where do you see that? Well, it's all through the scripture. But Paul, this matter of serving the Lord, we're saved to serve. So the first sermon I ever preached here, once I got here, was out of 1 Thessalonians 1, verse 9. And they'd heard, Paul said, we've heard what happened in your life, and we're writing you this letter, how you turned to God from idols to serve the living God and to wait for his Son from heaven. What a summary of the Christian life. You turn to God from your idols to serve the living God and to wait for his Son from heaven. And by the way, one reason, and I understand this, but I want to clarify it. One reason Christians don't like it when you say it's not volunteerism, it's mandatory, is because people associate service with some sort of legalism or earning points. In the book of Hebrews, chapter 9, it's I think the bloodiest chapter in the New Testament. Without the shedding of blood, there's no forgiveness. He just teaches the blood of Christ, the blood of Christ. And we come near to the throne by the blood of Christ. We don't come as Presbyterians or Baptists or Lutherans. We come through the blood of Christ, verse 12. And we turn from dead works to serve the living God. There's a mile difference. There's an eternity difference between the dead works. You turn from works to serve the living God. Hebrews 9:14. And Paul is an example for us here. Look at verse 25 now. Ministry is not volunteerism. I was made a minister. I think we think, I know the first time I was asked to serve in this church, I was a college student, and they said, would you consider teaching fifth and sixth graders? And I said, I'll pray about it. That's Christian lingo for, I'll get back to you. My people will talk to your people, you know, whatever. But I made the mistake of praying about it. And I had the privilege of opening up the book of Genesis. They handed me the curriculum, Genesis, to children. Sam Narrow, I often think of Sam. He came to Christ just a few years after that. And he served side by side with me and all of you for all those years until the Lord took him a couple years ago. And, you know, he told me one time, he said, you know, when I came to Christ, and I saw it in his life, he was a businessman. His goal, he was in his mid-30s, was to be a millionaire by 40. And that was back when a million was some money. But he just changed. And he told me years later, he said, you know, I just made it my habit to, if somebody asked me to do something in the church, I just said yes, not no. You got to learn to say no. We say, don't we? You can preach a good sermon on that. You're too busy. You learn to say no. You learn to say no. Sam said, I just made it my life goal to just say yes. Now, there's a time to say no. Some of us need to learn to say no to our boss. Now, don't get me wrong. We should be the hardest working. Do whatever you do, do it for the Lord, Colossians 3:23. And we should be ready and rolling to serve our employer. But there's employers that want to be your God. They'll take every spare moment if you let them. You need to learn to say no to the frivolities of life. And yes, to the essentials of life. What am I here for? Learn to say yes. Just let me give you another thought. When next time you get asked to serve, mow the lawn, teach a Sunday school class, help bringing some food to the meeting, don't think why you can't. Why wouldn't you? Make it your default to say yes rather than no. It's a matter of stewardship.
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3: Of this church, I was made a minister according to the stewardship from God bestowed on me. God has given me one life to live. He's given you one life to live, Christian. You came to Christ late in life. So be it. You're His. You've been bought with a price. Glorify God in your body. You came to Christ early in life, young people. There's nothing like serving Him. No joy like getting up in the morning, not to just do your own thing, but to please Him. And to invest in what really counts. It's a stewardship, your life, your time. And, I go back to what we've been saying. We live no longer for ourselves. We have habits built. What do I want? I want to be happy. I want to be this. I want to have that. I want to do this. I want to accomplish that. We live no longer for the I. But for him, for him who died and rose again on our behalf. It's a stewardship. Your gifting isn't your own little private thing. Look at it. Of this church I was made a minister according to the stewardship from God bestowed on me for your benefit. Serving Christ has an other center, it's central to it is others, outward. There's an outward element. His stewardship was on their behalf. When you fail to serve, those fifth and sixth graders won't hear. Or that meal won't get sent. Or all the different ways we serve Christ. It's for others. As each one, Peter wrote this down, 1 Peter 4:10, as each one has received a special gift. Every Christian in this room has received a special gift. Employ it, he goes on, in serving one another as good stewards of the multifaceted grace of God. When you fail to serve, when I fail to serve, when I just live my own little selfish life, the body of Christ suffers. The hand, the foot, the eye, every gift is for the edification of the body to the glory of Jesus Christ, the head of the body. So take it seriously. Bestowed on me for your benefit. Whatever calling you have. Tent maker, chip maker, you name it, your calling, your gifting, your talents is to be put at his disposal to serve the Lord. You know, Paul never got over this. I got to close, but turn to the decades later. Look over at Acts 26. Paul never got over this. And I want to just close because we're going to come around the table and it's such a fitting thing to be thinking on this as we come around the table. Acts 26, he's hauled before the authorities. He's bearing his name like Jesus said he would before kings and those in authority. And he's telling his story. He tells King Agrippa. He says, let me tell you my story. And he does. Verse 16, the Lord said to me, after he said, when I said, Lord, who are you? Why are you persecuting me? Lord, who are you? I am Jesus, whom you are persecuting, verse 15. But arise, stand on your feet, for this purpose I've appeared to you, to appoint you a minister and a witness, a martus, not only to the things which you've seen, but also to the things in which I will appear to you, delivering you from the Jewish people and from the Gentiles to whom I'm sending you. He said, stand on your feet. I'm calling you to be a witness. He was telling King Agrippa this as an old man now, many years later. And he said, I'm to be his witness, not only to the Jews, but to the Gentiles. And he'll deliver me, he said. And he gave me a message to open their eyes, verse 18. So that they may turn from darkness to light and from the dominion of Satan to God, in order that they may receive forgiveness of sins and an inheritance among those who've been sanctified by faith in me. You can go to heaven. You can have your sins forgiven. Turn from the darkness to the light. That's what he told me to tell people. And he told us to tell people. Consequently, look at verse 19. Consequently, King Agrippa, I did not prove disobedient to the heavenly vision. And Paul could say, I've fought the good fight. I've finished the course. I've been poured out like a drink offering. That's all of us should aspire to that. Young people, there's nothing like living in service to the King of Kings, serving the living God. That's the highest calling in the world. Serving the living God. Satan will lie to you. He'll say that's boring, it's depressing, you won't make much money. It'll be all kinds of, it'll just be, look at all the, look at, look what you could have. And Jesus says, you know, what does it profit a man to gain the whole world and lose his soul? He says, come, follow me. And to be saved is to be saved to serve. And at every stage of life, we need to call this back to mind. And we have a mission. Listen, as we come around the table now, what are we going to commemorate? We're going to commemorate, Isaiah 53 says, the servant of Yahweh, who laid his life down for us wandering sheep. And we're going to remember his sufferings, the blood, the broken body. And we do so with joy because you and I are called to follow in his steps. And when we do, this message gets out where people can be forgiven. Today, if you're here without Christ, you're not saved by serving him. You're saved by the name of the Lord Jesus Christ. You call on him and he'll forgive you. He pulls you out of darkness to light, from Satan's dominion to the freedom of the living God, what we were created for. Lord, as we pause and think on these things, we rejoice that you came to serve us and to give your life a ransom for many. And I thank you, Lord, that you called us into service. It still shocks me. And I pray that every one of us in this room who know you would take seriously the high and holy privilege and responsibility of serving you. Forgive us for thinking lowly of this calling. Forgive us for prioritizing our own will. Lord, we thank you that Christ Jesus came into the world to shed his blood for our sins. And your blood, Jesus, cleanses us from all that sin and renews us back to this communion, this fellowship that we enjoy. We thank you in the name above every other name, the name of Jesus. Amen.
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3: 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And the in-between

0: to the image of his son. He wants you and I to be like him, to be conformed to the image of his son. We got a lot of rough edges when we come to Christ, and he wants us to be more and more like Jesus. And here he calls it complete in Christ. In 2 Corinthians, he says, we're being transformed, changed from the inside out.
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4: Whenever a person has an automobile accident, the symptoms may be the same as if a person does not have an accident. However, with an accident, muscles and ligaments get torn and vertebrae misalign. 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

0: the one whose work will prosper on such a level that he will be high and lifted up and greatly exalted. And in the end, literally, he will render the globe speechless.
1: 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Today, John continues his compelling look at what he called the first gospel in the Bible, written not by New Testament writers in the decades after Jesus walked the earth, but written by an Old Testament prophet some 700 years before Christ was born in Bethlehem. Stay here for this study from the book of Isaiah called The Gospel According to God. But before the lesson, we need to recognize and thank a very faithful ministry partner, and that is Ambassador Advertising Agency. These are longtime friends of John MacArthur and our staff, and if you have benefited from John's Bible teaching on Grace to You broadcasts at any time over the past 40 years, then the team at Ambassador has had a very important ministry to you. Ambassador has always been a family ministry, with Al Sanders and his wife Margaret being longtime generous friends to our ministry. Al founded Ambassador 70 years ago, and for four decades, Ambassador has supported and encouraged us in the work God has called us to. They've been our key partner, helping us find radio stations to carry our broadcast, helping us cultivate the important relationships with those stations, and providing the technology that has put literally millions of Grace to You broadcasts onto radio since the mid-1980s. They've also served our ministry in myriad other ways with excellence and graciousness and sacrificial kindness. And they've done that, again, for 40 years, starting with Al and Margaret and then under the leadership of John and Peggy Campbell and, of course, Jim Sanders. Ambassador Advertising closed up shop just a few days ago, but its influence on Grace to You is profound and will reverberate for years to come. So on behalf of all of us at Grace to You, thank you, Ambassador, for your decades of faithful support of the Bible teaching ministry of John MacArthur. And now let's listen to John MacArthur as he continues his study from Isaiah 53, titled The Gospel According to God.
0: The prophecy in the 53rd chapter of Isaiah begins at the end of the 52nd chapter. If I had my way, I'd move that 53 back three verses just to encompass the whole prophecy in one. It really begins in chapter 52 and verses 13 through 15. Let me read them for you. Behold, my servant will prosper. He will be high and lifted up and greatly exalted. Just as many were astonished at you, so his appearance was marred more than any man, and his form more than the sons of men. Thus he will sprinkle or startle many nations. Kings will shut their mouths on account of him. For what had not been told them, they will see, and what they had not heard, they will understand. This speaks of Jesus Christ, 700 years before he was born. And so does chapter 53. And so does this entire section of Isaiah, with many chapters directed at the person of the Messiah, who was none other than the Lord Jesus Christ. So today I want to look at these three verses that introduce this portion. Under the title, The Startling Servant. Startling Servant. The language here emphasizes that everything about the Messiah is astonishing. It begins with the word behold, verse 13. And then in verse 14, the word astonished appears. And then in verse 15, the word which in some Bibles is sprinkle would be better translated startle. I'll explain that in a moment. And then you have speechless kings and nations. The language, behold, astonishing, startled, speechless, all indicates that this is a startling, shocking, stunning picture of the career of the Messiah King. We'll just break it down simply. The first verse 13, is the astonishing revelation. The astonishing revelation. Behold, my servant will prosper. He will be high and lifted up and greatly exalted. Behold, the Hebrew hinach, full attention. Give me your full attention. The Messiah is introduced for the fourth time in this prophecy of Isaiah as the servant of Jehovah. My servant, my ebed, meaning slave. A word referring to one who did hard work in obedience to his master, who had no will of his own, only that of his master, and lived to please his master. God identifies the Messiah as his slave, his obedient, submissive slave. The servant of Jehovah, the slave of Jehovah, that is a messianic title, the one who comes to do the will of Jehovah. He is the one Israelite, the one whose work will prosper on such a level that he will be high and lifted up and greatly exalted. And in the end, literally, he will render the globe speechless. God had been disappointed in the nation of Israel. Here is the one true servant of Jehovah, the one true Israelite who will effect the redemption of his people from their sins and then from their circumstances and their suffering and their enemies. Look at him. Look at my servant, the one whose food is to do the will of him who sent him and finish his work. The one who said, I always do the things that are pleasing to my Father. My servant, he says, will prosper. This is the revelation. He will prosper. It's not a well-intended life gone bad. Jesus didn't die as some kind of a martyr to a noble cause that he failed to be able to pull off. My servant will prosper. The Hebrew actually is literally to act intelligently, to act wisely. And in the Hebrew language, that always means that it's measured by success. It's not like the Greek language has all kinds of nuances. But when you say someone acts wisely in Hebrew, what you mean is they're successful. That is why that same verb that is here translated will prosper, appearing in Joshua 1:8, is translated this way. You will make your way successful. Success is the result of hard work and wise strategy. He will act intelligently. He will act wisely. He will be successful. He will accomplish my work. He will prosper. And by the way, the verb actually has the idea of increasingly so. And this verb is never applied to success that someone fell into. It is never applied to any success without effort, or any success that is not obtained by wisdom and careful action. He will not fail. That's what the prophet said, to accomplish the will of God. He will do what I set him to do. The evidence of his success, in the same verse, he will be high and lifted up and greatly exalted. That's a series that is not redundant. I know you read it and you say, high, lifted up, greatly exalted, sounds redundant. It isn't. It's high, higher, highest. God is going to make him high, then higher, and then highest. High, I believe, looks at his resurrection. Higher looks at his ascension. And highest looks at his coronation. He is going to be so successful that God is going to raise him from the dead. God is going to take him into glory, and God is going to sit him at his right hand, Philippians 2, 9 to 11. God is going to give him a name above every name, the name Lord, and at that name every knee will bow. God is going to make him the ruler over everything in the universe. He's going to be the king of the universe as well as the head of the church. The astonishing revelation of the servant of Jehovah is this. He will come. He will succeed. He will accomplish the purpose of God by his great effort. And God will validate that by raising him from the dead, taking him into glory, and seating him on his throne. That is an astonishing appearance of the Messiah. It is followed by an astonishing humiliation. Those great words in verse 13 then immediately fade away in the language of 14, just as many were astonished at you, so his appearance was marred more than any man, and his form more than the sons of men. This seems bizarre to us, because the next verse talks about how the nations and the kings are silenced by his glory. What is going on here? His career will be successful. He will be lifted up, ascended, and crowned in glory. But the promised success of the servant of Jehovah in delivering his people includes an astonishing humiliation. Verse 14, just as many were astonished at you, so his appearance was more than any man, and his form more than the sons of men. Many are going to be astonished at him, but not because of his exaltation. Many. They're going to be astonished because of his humiliation. Many? Yeah, many. The people of Israel, basically. They're the only ones that saw his humiliation. The word astonished, we might want to talk about for just a moment. Again, the Hebrew language gets so much from the context. The word could be translated to be desolate, to be waste, to be thrown into a numbed condition, to be petrified, to be paralyzed. It basically has the idea of you're so shocked that you lose control. That this is going to happen to the Messiah is so shocking, it's almost paralyzing. And what is the shock? That when Messiah comes, his appearance was marred more than any man, and his form more than the sons of men. What could that be about? Some thought that the Messiah would be ugly, that he would be repulsive when he walked on earth, that he would be deformed in some way. That's not what this is saying. The truth is, the Messiah was God in human flesh. He was the sinless ideal of human creation. Therefore, he was beautiful in every feature. He was the manliest man, the most strikingly handsome man who ever lived. But that's not the point. This looks at his crucifixion and what led up to it, where he was so disfigured, so mutilated, so distorted, as to be beyond looking even human. We all know what happened to Jesus. This couldn't be their Messiah. This pictures the shock of the common people who looked at his humiliation. He was a repulsive object to them, nowhere near what they wanted in their Messiah King, not even close. His degradation is the deepest possible, the most profound, the most horrible, but so will his exaltation be. There were many who saw that, many in Israel. But his exaltation, everyone will see. We go from an astonishing revelation to an astonishing humiliation or mutilation, and then finally an astonishing exaltation. Look at verse 15. This is important. Thus he will sprinkle many nations. Kings will shut their mouths on account of him. For what had not been told them, they will see, and what they had not heard, they will understand. This speaks of his exaltation. The scene changes with another jolting shock. It was common, local Jews living in Israel who were astonished at his disfigurement in death. Now, all of a sudden, the astonishment belongs to nations and kings who literally are mute, who are speechless when they see him. when they see him. You'll notice in your Bible it may say sprinkle there. That's possible. And again, in dealing with the Hebrew language, we have to kind of decide whether we're going to go one way or another in words that could mean a couple of things. Could mean something literal or something metaphoric. In this case, sprinkle is a fair translation of the verb. It literally means to spurt, something that spurts up. And some translators have used sprinkle, and they've said, well, this means that in his death and humiliation and mutilation, he will provide cleansing for the nations. He will cleanse many nations. That all of a sudden now he's gone from being a sacrifice to being a priest. It's better to translate it, and this is becoming, I think, a more standard way with the word startle. Startle. Why startle? Well, because it fits the parallel. Thus they were astonished at the marring of the man, and thus they will be astonished at his exaltation. Because of the parallel, the effect he produces by his exaltation needs to be parallel to the effect produced by his humiliation. The effect produced by his humiliation was astonishment or startling, and so the effect produced by his exaltation is startling as well. You say, well, that's fine context-wise, but what about the words? Sprinkle and startle seem like two different words. Not really. Yasa, the verb, can mean to spurt, but it can mean metaphorically to leap up, and there's evidence it can mean to leap up by excessive emotion. It can mean to startle metaphorically. And by the way, nations can't be cleansed anyway. Individuals can, but the whole world can be startled and will be startled by the return of Christ. The day will come when the nations of the world will tremble with astonishment when he comes. They will be electrified. The sun will go out, the Bible says. The moon will go out. The stars will go out. And the sign of the Son of Man in blazing glory will appear in heaven. Matthew 24:25. He will come in that blazing glory. Daniel also talks about that. We learn as well in the book of Revelation, people will cry for the rocks and the mountains to fall on them to hide them from the face of his coming. Every eye shall see him. Every eye shall see him. And why does it pick on the nations and the rulers? Because when he comes to establish his kingdom, he will literally take over the world. He will replace rulers. Why are the nations in an uproar, Psalm 2? Why are the people devising a vain thing? The kings of the earth take their stand. The rulers take counsel together against the Lord, against his anointed, saying, let us tear their fetters apart and cast away their cords from us. But he who sits in the heavens laughs. The Lord scoffs at them. He will speak to them in his anger and terrify them in his fury, saying, I have installed my king upon Zion, my holy mountain. When God installs his king in the world as king of the world, the nations will all see it. That is glorious exaltation. They're stunned at his crucifixion, the ones who saw it. The whole world will be stunned when he returns and appears in glory. The drama that will occur as the sky goes black and as Christ appears in glory will not be lost on anyone. Kings will therefore shut their mouths on account of him. Those who always have a right to speak will be speechless. The involuntary effect of shock and amazement, extreme astonishment, intense emotion will render them silent. The world will be mute as he comes. Why? For what they hadn't been told, they will see. What they hadn't heard, they will understand. The world hasn't been told about the glorious return of Christ, but when he comes, they will all see it. They will all understand it. And they will be in stunned silence. They'll have their complete theological education about the second coming in a moment. So our Lord's inhuman disfigurement astonished the first century Jews who saw him. His exaltation will astonish the globe. The whole world will see him. Now, between his humiliation, which included his death, and his exaltation, something had to happen. What was it? Resurrection. Resurrection. There has to be a resurrection. And that's exactly what is not only implied, but stated in verse 13. He will be high, resurrection. Lifted up, ascension. Greatly exalted, coronation. Psalm 16, the psalmist says, He will not allow His Holy One, God will not allow His Holy One, the Messiah, to see corruption. His soul will not languish, His body will not languish in the grave. He will see the path of life. Psalm 16 promises the resurrection of the Messiah. Peter preached on that psalm on the day of Pentecost in that great sermon on the resurrection of Christ. So the resurrection is here. It's here in verse 13, but more than that, it's the most obvious missing part of the text, because you can't have death and exaltation unless you have resurrection. By the way, the Apostle Paul quoted verse 15, the end of it, what they had not been told they will see, and what they had not heard they will understand. He quoted that, showing that the verse embraces not only the final exaltation and reign of Christ, but the preaching of the gospel that leads up to that. The world will be shocked when it happens, because they will not expect it. They haven't been told. They haven't understood it. But all through history, even now, people are being told. People are coming to understand it. So Paul extends this, which has its ultimate fulfillment in the return of Christ and the shock of the nations, back to the period of the preaching of the gospel, where we are telling people what they've never before seen, what they've never before understood about the glory of Christ. So we find even here the career of the Messiah will succeed. He will accomplish the work of God and therefore be raised, taken to heaven, and crowned. Join me in prayer. Father, we thank You for the consistency of Scripture and its power. Thank You that it lives and breathes. It is alive and powerful. It does a mighty work in our souls of encouragement, pouring the truth in. For those who don't know it, that they might know it. For those who know it, that they might even love it more and proclaim it more faithfully. We rejoice in the gift of eternal life given through the resurrection of our Savior, and we thank You in His wonderful name.
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3: 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We have Focus on the Family with Jim Daly coming up next. Then it's Dr. David Jeremiah at 11:30 in Turning Point. 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
4: weather. Really hot for the next couple of days. We have an air quality alert because of all the smoke and a heat advisory because of the heat. We'll be in the mid-90s and sunshine for the rest of today. Overnight will be clear and smoky. Our overnight low in the mid-60s, sunny and mid-90s on Thursday and Friday. I'm meteorologist Steve Hamilton for KPDQ.
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9: In 1796, George Washington made one of the most consequential decisions in American history. He chose not to seek a third term as president. So why does that matter? Because America was not built on permanent rulers. It was built on ordered liberty. Faith teaches that authority is a stewardship, not a possession. Leaders are accountable to God for how they use power. And why does that still matter today? Because republics survive when leaders respect limits and citizens defend them. Washington's lesson still stands. A republic is preserved when power has limits, and public service remains a duty to God and country, not a path to personal rule.
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15: This is John Fuller from Focus on the Family, and thanks for listening today on KPDQ. We'll let those sounds bring back some memories, if you will. Maybe fumbling to get to, your locker open. Maybe you're scrambling to get to class, or you're trying to find the right seat at the table during lunch. It's a tough season to go back to, seventh, eighth, ninth grade. There was so much that we experienced then. And school for today's kids is really hard during this time. And everything is new and intimidating. And it just seems like it's on steroids for middle schoolers. Today's guests on Focus on the Family with Jim Daly are former teachers and authors, Sue Acuna and Cynthia Tobias. And they're going to equip you to understand and support your middle school child through all the pressures they're facing.
16: Yeah, yesterday we talked about the physical and emotional changes middle schoolers go through and some crucial conversations to have with them. It is a normal time to back up as a parent because you're trying to give them space. But I think middle schoolers, what we heard yesterday is to lean in, make sure they feel listened to, heard, mm-hmm. that you have good dialogue with them, that things are open and honest, mm-hmm. and that you don't have all the answers, that you really need to hear your kids and respect them. If you missed it last time, get the app, download it, listen in with us. There was so much good content last time. And, you know, here at Focus on the Family, we're here to help you through that journey. That's why we published this book, Middle School, The Inside Story. Here's the great part that Cynthia and Sue, the byline, which is what kids tell us but don't tell you. They did a bunch of research. They're both school teachers. They went out, talked to students. Where are they at? What are they feeling? What are they sensing? Mm-hmm. And we're going to cover the other part of that today. Sue and Cynthia, welcome back to Focus on the Family. Good to have you again.
17: Good to be here. Thank you.
16: Well, let's get rolling. I mean, I think we piqued the interest last time. I remember those middle school years, and they were just so unique. Mm. Let me say it that way. Cynthia, what are some tips for parents who are trying to communicate with middle schoolers? I've heard parents describe it like, I'm from Earth and my middle schooler is from Mars. It's like we're talking a different language. We don't really connect. We don't communicate. So how do we as the adult do a better job in creating a way for that to happen in a healthier direction?
17: One of my favorite stories that they told us, and I think we were both a little bit surprised, but we said, you know, your parents worry that they don't know what's going on in your life and they're not sure who you're friends are, and you don't want to talk to them. You don't want to tell them what it is. And one honest middle schooler said, well, if you really want the tip, he said, volunteer to be the carpool driver and then don't say anything. Don't react. Don't say anything. And pretty soon everybody forgets you're there and you find out a whole lot of stuff and don't react to it. And we found out that really works.
16: Well, how can it not work? But, you know, some of the parents, let's face it, we all have temperaments. I can just envision a parent, mom or dad, who feels this burden to correct, to teach, to admonish. I mean, it's part of what we do. And you're telling me not to say a word? Cynthia, how do I do that? How do you catch yourself as the adult and frame that emotional moment to say, okay, bite your tongue, especially if that's hard for you?
17: Well, sure, but Sue makes a good point when she tells her parents, look, you're moving from parent to manager in some ways. You used to do all the telling, what you wear, where you go, but when you get into middle school, it really becomes more a management.
16: You talk in the book about, you know, these moments of, I don't know, reflection. But one is where you recommend a parent respond appropriately if their child complains about the amount of homework they have. What child does not complain? I mean, I'm thinking that's every parent. So when that child complains, I've got so much homework to do tonight, what's a good thing to say as the parent?
18: Oh, I remember that feeling or which is empathy, right? And I just preach empathy all the time.
16: As opposed to what?
18: As opposed to, well, you better get started.
16: Yeah. You going to do that before dinner?
18: Yeah. Or, right, you better do that before you go outside.
17: Well, it's got to get done. So you better, you don't have a choice if you want to get that grade.
18: It's the same thing I want my husband to say if I come home and say, do you have a lot of work tonight? I want him to say, well, you better do it now.
16: Yeah, that's, I want to say, that's a great tonal quality to run it through.
18: I want him to have some empathy and say, that's a bummer.
16: Yeah.
18: Do you need a snack first? Can I get you something? Boy, a 13-year-old would appreciate that too.
16: Tone. Yeah, one is far more encouraging, the other more directive, commanding, demanding, right?
18: And one communicates understanding.
16: Yeah. Well, that's good.
17: And you're trying to model that.
16: Yeah.
17: So that's how they'll pick up how to treat others.
16: Okay, Cynthia, here's the bomb question. What are the most common mistakes parents tend to make in communicating with their middle schoolers? And you have a list. I got it in front of me. Okay, let me hit it, and you can respond. Interrupting, downplaying feelings, yelling, using always and never, not really listening, belittling in front of others, being judgmental, solving their problems, being sarcastic. Let me get these. Check, check, check. Okay, yep, I think I did all of those. And I thought I was a pretty good parent, but this is convicting.
18: And we've spent a lot of years making sure they're happy. And it's hard to give up that feeling of, I need to make you happy all the time.
16: Yeah.
18: And they don't want that. They don't want you to solve their problems. Yeah. They want you to understand what they're going through.
16: And hopefully a wise spouse, you're not saying, yeah, every time she does this, she breaks a glass. Right. I mean, that's not the way we speak in marriage.
18: They're very much responding like adults. And I think that's where the tension comes with parents and middle schoolers, is they're still thinking of them as five-year-olds. And they're feeling very much like adults. Middle schoolers are inside.
16: Well, and I think that's probably the biggest aha of this whole program today and last time, is just you have to start treating them like adults, right? And it's time, and that's the best outcome you could have. How can parents, Sue, I'll aim this at you, how can parents help erase the stress of kids who are nervous about the transition from elementary school to junior high? Boys, let's put this in a boys' context and girls.
18: Yeah.
16: The frightening thing going from sixth grade to seventh grade is P.E., because now you're getting dressed, you're putting on certain garments in PE, you're going out. I mean, I remember one of my first experiences going from junior high to high school, and this guy, as an experiment of his, I'm standing behind him, and Glenn was his name, and he's a friend, and he's a believer now. He wasn't then. Thank you, Glenn. But he was standing in front of me, and he was a grade ahead of me, and he was a swimmer. He had muscles where I had no muscles. And he turned as he was talking to another guy, and he punched me right in the sternum. And it cracked my sternum, and it was so out, like, why did you just do that? And he continues to talk to the guy going, see, he's a freshman. He hasn't filled out yet like we have. We're more filled out. I was like just his hanging skeleton there. But that's the kind of thing you dread as a boy, is now you're the object of a science experiment at PE class about how you're not as developed as the other guy.
18: And I think it's good for dads to say, this is what I looked like in sixth grade, but look what I look like in 10th grade. Lie low. I mean, that's not bad advice, especially if you're a lower classman. Lie low, but it does get better. Or find even pictures of professional athletes. Here's what they look like at 13. Here's what they look like at 20. Hang in there. We'll get better. I think that's a huge message for middle schoolers, especially junior high. Hang
16: You're
18: in
16: not
18: there.
16: Always
18: we'll
16: going to look like this. And this
18: not
16: is just part of the growth process. And some boys are going to be bigger. Now explain, like the girls, I'll let you explain that, because there's a lot going on for them. Other girls are developing more quickly. It's obvious. And they're feeling like, am I ever going to get there? And, you know, just describe what girls are dealing with.
18: And I think the first thing always is, I remember that. I remember that feeling, looking around, your bodies aren't the same as everybody else. Wait it out. And even maybe, you know, it's not too young to talk about some kind of a simple, age-appropriate makeover. Let's talk about what good colors are for you, something that's really innocuous as opposed to emphasizing your body shape or something, but what are colors that look good on you? What are lengths that look good on you? Are you more comfortable in skirts or pants? But they're going to be constantly comparing themselves to everybody else.
16: How much of that are we demonstrating or illustrating for our kids?
18: Mm-hmm.
16: You know, how much time do we spend in front of the mirror getting our makeup on?
18: And now, how many comments
16: for moms,
18: do we make?
16: But dads,
18: oh, I wish I could lose 50 pounds. I would look so much better. Yeah, so watch what you say. Yeah, good point.
16: That's so true. Cynthia, we mentioned homework, but let's bring this back. I remember Trent and I, we had such, and Gene, Trent and I, such a battle. Because he was really bright. He's finishing his master's in biochemistry. He wants to go on for a PhD in neuro research. But in high school, it's like, I already get A's on the test. Why do I need to do the homework? And we would say, well, 50% of your grade is based on the homework being completed. I know, but I'm good with a C. Yeah. And I know the concepts. And it's kind of boring to do the homework. We battled that all along. Then he got to college. Knocked out of the park. I mean, he's up there at like a 3.95 all the way through. So, like, he knew his desires and knew what he needed to do. Right. And it was hard to budge him. I would say we struggled all the way through to senior year.
17: Well, you know, the important question is, what's the point?
16: Right? Yeah, that is.
17: What's the point? But teachers, they don't go along with that, because they, a lot of times, well, the point is you have to get this and this and this and this in order to get your grades. That's very frustrating to a kid who says, why should I have to do 25 practice problems when I already know I'm going to get an A on the test? And it's a true question. Yeah. And it's a legitimate question. And there's no real good solid answer other than we need to change some things. I can remember working with King Schools once, and a gal who was really, really sharp, fifth grade, sixth grade in that middle school area, she already knew she was going to go to Bryn Mawr and she was going to do all these things. She was just sharp. And one day, she was especially sharp in math. But one day she just told the teacher, I'm not going to do the homework. And he says, you can't get an A if you don't do the homework.
16: Right.
17: I don't care. He said, it's going to ruin your whole grade point average. I don't care. I don't understand why I have to do this. And so the teacher and I talked, and I said, well, what if you asked her, what if you just tried it and said, how about you do as many answers, or as many questions on the homework as you think you need to do in order to prove that you're going to get an A on the test? And then
16: that's good.
17: And if she gets she promises to get a 95% or higher on the test, or go back and do more of those problems. And he said, well, but they tried it. And sometimes she did 30 problems, and sometimes she did 3. But he said she got an A.
16: And it does show you need some insight into your child and their learning styles. And that's a whole nother book that you wrote, How Your Kids Learn.
17: Right.
16: And, you know, that's so important as well.
15: Well, this is Focus on the Family with Jim Daly, and our guests today are Cynthia Tobias and Sue Acuna, and they've collaborated on a book that is essential if you have kids who are approaching the teen years, if they're preteens, middle school, The Inside Story, What Kids Tell Us But Don't Tell You. Get a copy from us here at the ministry, and when you're online doing that, be sure to take our free parenting assessment, which helps you understand where you're at in your parenting journey and maybe some things that you can work on. These and other resources are going to be found at focusonthefamily.com/broadcast.
16: Cynthia, let me ask you, some of the red flags we should be aware of when our kids are going into junior high and their time in junior high, because emotionally, intellectually, things can change because of the environmental pressure on a child. An extroverted child can become quite sullen and withdrawn if there's things going on that we don't even know. So what are some of those red flags we need to pay attention to?
17: This is where I really learned a lot from Sue, because I was teaching high school. I was used to dealing with high school kids who've kind of past some of those marks, but Sue has a really good handle of it, and I learned a lot.
16: Well, Sue, fill it in.
18: I think two things parents really learn about are depression and eating disorders. So things I watch for would be kids who withdraw more than usual. Kids want their own space, but if they're constantly alone and they won't answer your questions, what's going on? Nothing. I don't want to talk about it. That's a concern. If it keeps happening, I mean, then maybe they're having a bad day, but if this is going on for weeks and you can see their eating habits have changed, maybe they're not eating at all, then you know something's really wrong. Yeah. One sure sign of an eating disorder is like wearing big baggy clothes or taking little nibbly bites. You have to be aware. And for parents today, a lot of times that means coming off your phone and really taking a look at your kid and see what's going on.
16: And being engaged. Mm-hmm. Maybe not affirming how skinny they are.
15: Hmm.
18: Or even commenting on it.
16: Or even commenting.
18: My daughter-in-law has taught me, make no comments about your weight or anybody else's weight. Just don't even make it a topic.
16: Wow, that's good.
18: That's really different from how we grew up, huh?
16: You know, one of the things that, again, with social media is new, and I'm not sure we as parents know how to manage this well, and we're hearing more about it, and it puts a lot of fear into us as parents, is kids that are taken into a friend group and then they're bullied, and then even, you know, where comments are made, you should just kill yourself, and you know, a handful of kids have done it, and it gets into the news. Obviously it's horrible, but how do you have that kind of a discussion with your daughter or your son about what can occur in that cyber world and the pain in it and the viciousness of it? I mean, we don't want to heap a bunch of anxiety under our children, but how do we manage that?
18: Odds are pretty good that they know someone who has already gone through this. And that would be a good, more neutral question to ask. Hey, do you know any of your friends who have been bullied online or who are really depressed about it? And then they can start talking about it, which gives you a chance to talk about what we should do if that ever happens to you. Mm. And like I said, it's hard to admit that you're being bullied, but even to come and say, I don't like what this person is saying. But also, parents need to monitor phone use. This is one of the hardest things for parents, is to not let them take their phone, their smartwatch, their iPad into the bedroom without some rules and some limitations. Yeah. You wouldn't let a stranger show up at your door, say, I want to go talk to your daughter in her bedroom. You wouldn't let that happen. But she could absolutely do that on her phone.
16: Yeah.
17: And one of the things about suicide, the discoveries I made, both as being a police officer, but then also with the kids, a lot of times at that age, they don't think it's actually permanent. They think they're going to kill themselves and everybody will be sorry, and then they'll come back and everything will be okay.
16: Wow.
17: And I was blown away by that. But there is that mentality out there. If you haven't, as a parent, talked to them and established that relationship, especially with Christ and with eternity, and, you know, they may just decide, well, I'll just kill myself and they'll be sorry, and then I'll come back when I feel like it.
16: Yeah, building up that plan and purpose. This is a good place to mention our counseling department. Mm-hmm. This is a very serious topic, but it is present, and we wanted to make sure we at least touch on that. So if you're struggling in any area of the parenting journey, especially around the middle school years, but any form or shape in your parenting, give us a call. We have free counselors. They'll talk with you for 30 to 60 minutes and give you some perspective. They may even refer to a counselor in your area that you could pick up the discussion with. So know that that's here. That's part of what donors fund at Focus on the Family. Take advantage of it to make sure that you have some perspective. Let me throw this question out here. Discipling your children can look very different at different stages. I mean, you know, elementary school, you got the little book and you're trying to do things. What does middle school discipleship look like within the family?
17: You model it. This is where it's really important. I know growing up, my sister and I, we had at supper time, after supper, we always had a devotional book and the scripture when we prayed. My dad was adamant about that. And when we went through even the real awkward time, that was an anchor, and that's really important. The other thing that I found was interesting, Sue talked about, you know, when parents, the middle schoolers pull away and they don't want to have hugs and they don't want to have all that
16: kid stuff.
17: She said, but they still do desperately want the touch and need the touch. So you can sometimes sit on the couch and just let your leg sort of touch theirs.
16: Yeah.
17: And nobody says anything, no big deal, but it's still a connection that says, I see you, I love you, I'm not going to bug you, but you're still really important to me.
16: Yeah. Speak to a minute, kind of broadly, to the elementary parenting, the middle school parenting, and the high school parenting. You guys, you know, you taught, I think, two of those, with Cynthia, you with high school teaching, Sue with junior high. So we've kind of touched on it, but really, to be black and white for parents, maybe they have their kids in elementary school right now. What does that look like as they move through? Very concrete things like in junior high, your parenting needs to shift. You've touched on it, but here at the end, I want to make sure parents are grabbing it. so that they understand. High school is yet another kind of distancing to allow them independence, making good decisions, etc. So go for it, Sue.
18: Yesterday, Cynthia mentioned that you want to become more of a manager. So imagine you're training a new employee. Elementary school, you've got to tell them everything. They don't know anything. Middle school, junior high, they're starting to get it. You can kind of check in with them, have some guidelines. High school, you've got to let them try it on their own, but you're still there as their fail-safe if something goes wrong.
16: Yeah.
18: So you've got to slowly back away, like we said, work yourself out of a job. Give them some independence. Let them try it. Be there when it goes wrong. Be yeah. there to hold them together.
16: Again, this gives you structure in how to think about doing this. So it's not just emotional. It's not flippant as the parent. Do it because I told you so. I mean, that's a terrible thing to say.
17: In fact, one of the biggest complaints was they interrupt me and they won't. They get mad if I interrupt them, or they're looking at their phone and they're talking to me and I'm starting to tell them something and they just interrupt me. And that it's that modeling. The yeah. other thing I wanted to say, which is really obvious but really important, middle schoolers, they need more sleep.
16: Yeah.
17: They have to have sleep. And I you know, we start school with the bus picking them up at 6 a.m., mm-hmm. and it's difficult because the lack of sleep affects everything.
16: And they're growing. I mean, that's why
17: they're
16: need to sleep.
17: Yes.
16: The growth is going on.
15: Yeah. And you know, Cynthia, you're mentioning modeling. Mm-hmm. And this has come up a couple of times in the conversation. But just real quick, talk to the parent that thinks my job really is going to be awesome when I'm cool to my kids in middle school.
16: I want to be the cool versus the parent.
15: Yeah, I want to be the cool parent.
16: Interesting.
17: Well, just again, switch that. Do you think it's cool when your kids act like that? Is that what you really want them to be acting like? It doesn't make sense.
15: Okay.
16: Yeah.
15: So don't try to be cool. Be the adult in the room.
17: No, they think you're a dork. You're trying to be cool.
18: Well, and if you ask them, whose parent is cool? Oh, so-and-so's parent. Well, what makes them cool? Then you know.
15: Excellent.
18: And they'll say things like they know when not to use our language. They understand our language, but they know when not to use it. Or they don't try and dress like us, but they don't dress dorky. Kids will tell you what you need to know to be cool.
16: Let me ask you this. Even though it might not seem like your junior higher wants to engage you, Barna Research and others says that my parents' influence is what's most important to me. Mm-hmm. I mean, it seems like counterintuitive, right? Because they're so connected to friends and culture at that time that they're trying to kind of get through all that. But again, the research is showing us that kids believe the most important relationship in their life is their parents, still, even through high school. I mean, most of us are going, what? That doesn't make sense. But it shows you that core connection, doesn't it?
18: I know we're both thinking the same thing here. Our point is they will always need you, but they need you differently. They
16: Not
18: don't
16: less,
18: need
16: differently.
18: Differently.
16: That's
18: they
16: good.
18: Don't need as much control. They need more understanding. They still need guidance. They absolutely still need your comfort and reassurance.
16: Yeah. I don't know about everybody watching and listening, but I tend to learn by my mistakes and by other people's mistakes. I mean, I observe that and say, okay, I don't want to repeat that. If I can keep from repeating that. You had a mom come up to you after a seminar, Cynthia. It fits this category for me because she was so frustrated with her rebellious teen daughter. How did that conversation go, and what did you say?
17: She was ultra frustrated. She said, I just don't understand. My daughter doesn't do anything I say, and I've told her over and over again what she's supposed to do, and she doesn't do it. She doesn't do what I tell her to, and I am the boss, and she won't respect me, and she won't do it. She said, I've just about had it. Can you tell me? She said, and stopped. See that girl over there standing? I looked, and there's this arms folded sullen girl. She goes, that's my daughter. Can you tell me how to make her love me again? Is there a point of no return? Hopefully not. But you can't make your kids love you again. You can't. You have to earn it, and you have to do a lot of the things we're talking about here, and especially the barking orders, the doing that, it doesn't work.
16: You know, I want to be mindful of that parent that may be going, oh my goodness, that's me. That's what I've done. What can they do differently now after hearing this? They feel that conviction. Conviction's a good thing. What can they do, Sue, differently now, tonight,
18: Admit it to your child.
16: What does that sound like? Play that out for me.
18: I think maybe I've been a little bit too bossy and not giving you enough credit for what you're capable of doing. Mm. So if you want me to change one thing, just give me one thing, because I can't completely change myself. But what's one thing you would like me to do differently? And then wait. Parents have a tendency to want to answer their own questions. So they'll say, what can I do differently? Do you want me to do this? Do you want me to do that? Ask the question and wait. And at first they might say nothing. No, I really think there's something. Just wait. Silence is a huge tool for building communication. Just wait.
17: And there's one really short word you can listen for and make this agreement with your child to say, if I say something that's really off or, you know, just say, ouch.
16: Yeah.
17: I don't understand why you can't just do what I tell you to do. Ouch.
16: That's good.
17: What did I? Then you get, I didn't mean it. You know, I just, let's do a do-over.
16: Yeah. I like that. Yeah. Yeah. Kind of a catch word to say, okay, this isn't going.

0: time. I wonder if you're ready for storms in your marriage.
1: 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And at that point, will your marriage be part of the problem or part of the solution? And that's why you want to prepare.
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8: And here we go again from the book of Proverbs. We're talking about wisdom, and wisdom deals with practical things. We're not high in the sky by and by. We're here today on the subjects that we face. And one of the subjects that you heard introduced today was the subject of drinking. What does a leader do with alcohol? Interesting subject, especially in this day in which we live. We'll talk about that in just a moment as we open our Bibles to the book of Proverbs. If you have been listening the last two or three days, you know that we have chosen as our resource for the month of August, a redemptive history and a prophetic destiny of the nation of Israel. Why does Israel matter so much to God, and why should it matter to you? Well, in this book, we'll bring clarity to one of the most debated subjects in Scripture, what biblical insight and pastoral wisdom has to say about Israel. I want you to have this book because I think this is really an important issue. If we are not careful, we are going to be on the wrong side of Israel as a nation, and you see it happening if you're not careful. Anti-Semitism is on the rise in our nation in a way none of us could have imagined. Let's be clear as Christians about what the Bible says and how we should stand for this nation that God brought into existence. I was 7 years old when this nation became a nation, and I've lived throughout the entire time of Israel's current nationhood, and I want you to know what I've learned from the Bible about this subject. Ask for your copy of God's Heart for Israel when you send your gift to Turning Point today. Here's today's edition of Turning Point from the Word of God. Open your heart to receive it. Let's begin.

0: I want to tell you about some guidelines from the book of Proverbs that we need to be aware of, because this book is so filled with truth and it touches us in every part of our life. If we ignore the truth in this book, we will be diminished in our effectiveness and we will be sorry when we look back on our life. The book of Proverbs differs from any other book in the Bible. It's not history, it's not poetry, it's not rhapsody, it's not prophecy, it's not law, it's not ritual, it's not story, it's not dogma. It is classified among the wisdom literature of the Old Testament, but it's even very different from all of the rest of the wisdom literature. For a proverb is a pithy saying that usually is unconnected from anything else in the passage where it is found. The proverbs were designed primarily for the young, and they fall into the pattern of the teaching process where they used repetition to drive home truths so that people would remember them. I suppose you could think of some of the proverbs that we have in our culture today, like a stitch in time saves nine, or loose lips sink ships. I heard that one not long ago. We're going to look at some of the proverbs for the powerful, proverbs for those in authority and those in government. This is a viewpoint you will never hear anyplace else except right here. That God has something to say about how we govern and how we follow government and what kind of people should be in government. Solomon's day was not much different than ours. His advice for kings is good advice for all those who seek to occupy any place of responsibility in the government. Now, there are three sections that we're going to look at in the Proverbs that have to do with those who govern. First of all, we're going to talk about the proper conduct of rulers and authorities. And then we're going to talk about what our response to rulers and authorities ought to be. And then we're going to talk about this from God's perspective as we look at the whole landscape together. So let's begin with the proper conduct of rulers and authorities. And you'll be interested in some of the things that Solomon writes about when he talks about rulers and authorities. Let's just start off with one of the most controversial, rulers and wine. Proverbs 31, 4 and 5 says this, "It is not for kings, O Lemuel, it is not for kings to drink wine, nor for princes intoxicating drink, lest they drink and forget the law and pervert the justice of all the afflicted." Proverbs 21 adds, "Wine is a mocker, strong drink is a brawler, and whosoever is led astray by it is not wise." And here's a very graphic passage in the book of Proverbs, chapter 23, beginning at verse 29. "Who has woe, and who has sorrow? Who has contentions? Who has complaints? Who has wounds without cause? Who has redness of eyes? Those who linger long at the wine, those who go in search of mixed wine." And if you read the rest of that chapter, you'll discover that those who are given to this excess find the following things popping up in their lives: poverty, misery, immorality, and instability. All of those things, the Proverbs say, are the result of drunkenness. These words take away the glamour of loose living. They remind us that a ruler has better things to do than to anesthetize himself. The Japanese have a proverb that goes like this: "First a man takes a drink, then a drink takes a drink, and then the drink takes the man." So often that's what happens, not just in the political realm. But I have read that the ratio of drinking and alcoholism inside the Beltway is more than twice the average of the United States. The number of cocktail parties and the number of opportunities for drunkenness are multiplied in the fast-paced life of the political world. And the Bible simply says that a man who leads should not be a man given to strong drink. He should be a person of sobriety, a sober person. There's a story in the book of Daniel about a man by the name of Belshazzar, who was the grandson of Nebuchadnezzar. And what we read in this chapter in the book of Daniel sounds like it could be a modern-day report. It's found in the fifth chapter of Daniel, verses 1 and 2, and then verses 4 through 6. And follow along as I read. Belshazzar the king made a great feast for 1,000 of his lords, and he drank wine in the presence of 1,000. While he tasted the wine, Belshazzar gave the command to bring the gold and the silver vessels which his father Nebuchadnezzar had taken from the temple which had been in Jerusalem, that the king and his lords, his wives and his concubines might drink from them. And they drank the wine, verse 4, and praised the gods of gold and silver, bronze and iron, wood and stone. And in the same hour the fingers of a man's hand appeared and wrote opposite the lampstand on the plaster of the wall of the king's palace. And the king saw the part of the hand that wrote. Listen to what happened to him. And the king's countenance changed, and his thoughts troubled him, so that the joints of his hips were loosened, and his knees knocked together against each other. Even in his drunkenness, he knew something miraculous was going on when the hand wrote on the wall. We haven't time to tell that whole story, but you know that what that hand was writing was that this was the end of his kingdom. He had taken the holy vessels that had been brought from the temple, and he had used them desecratingly in a drunken party honoring the pagan gods. And so we should not be surprised to look down in our Bibles in the fifth chapter of the book of Daniel and in verses 30 and 31 and read that that very night Belshazzar, king of the Chaldeans, was slain, and Darius the Mede received the kingdom, being about 62 years old. Now, I'm not saying that everyone who gets drunk ends up like Belshazzar, but here's an illustration from the Old Testament of the abuse of wine in the public place to the ruin and destruction of a political leader. I have no statistics nor no personal stories to tell you. I'm just telling you what the Bible says, that that has no place in the life of someone you trust with the leadership of great responsibility. And while we're being controversial, I have to be very careful here. Let me talk with you for a moment about rulers and women. It says in chapter 31 of Proverbs and verse 3, "Do not give your strength to women, nor your ways to that which destroys kings." We have read all of the stories in these past years about the philandering of some of our presidents. We've had to watch the degrading of the office of the president because of that. Solomon was right when he said that such a lifestyle destroys a king. When we look to the Bible and we see King David violating his principles of purity in the relationship that he had with Bathsheba, what we don't often see is the chaos that this caused the nation later on in his life. David paid fourfold for his sin, and in the closing days of David's reign, when he should have been enjoying the prosperity that his wisdom had provided, he was fighting off the domestic battles of his own home because of what had happened to him in his relationship with Bathsheba. And his son Solomon, the human writer of many of the Proverbs, demonstrated this sinful human weakness in his life. The Bible tells us in 1 Kings chapter 11, verse 1, verses 3 and 4, that he loved many foreign women, as well as the daughter of Pharaoh, women of the Moabites and the Ammonites and the Edomites and the Sidonians and the Hittites. And he had 700 wives and 300 concubines. And his wives turned away his heart. For it was so when Solomon was old that his wives turned his heart after other gods, and his heart was not loyal to the Lord his God, as was the heart of his father David. I can only say, I say it carefully, that while some will argue that leaders do not have any responsibility to set the moral tone of the nation or of a city, that just runs cross current with the scripture. Leadership is nothing more than who we are and then what we do. I have discussions sometimes with my physicians where I go over this issue, and some of them say it doesn't matter how you live as long as you can govern in a good way. But we know better, don't we? Morality is important. And when we look to find people to represent us in the government process, one of the things we need to know a little bit about is what kind of people are they? Do they represent us well? And will they be good role models for our children as they're growing up looking to leadership themselves? Those are the two most controversial, probably, so you can all kind of take a deep breath now and we'll go on with the rest of this message. Let me talk with you for a moment about rulers and wise counsel. Proverbs 15:22 says this, "Without counsel, plans go awry, but in the multitude of counselors, they are established." Proverbs 11:14 adds, "Where there is no counsel, the people fall, but in the multitude of counselors, there is safety." Proverbs 24:6 says, "For by wise counsel, you will wage your own war, and in a multitude of counselors, there is safety." And Proverbs 20:18 says, "Plans are established by counsel, by wise counsel, wage war." We need leaders who will not act unilaterally, but will get all the counsel they can get and act wisely. How important it is when deciding upon a leader to know what kind of people he gathers around himself, what kind of people he entrusts to be his counselors. Because through counsel, leadership is guaranteed. But when there is no counsel, we have only the wisdom of one person. And how many of you already know, as wise as you are, that sometimes you make wrong decisions? The safety comes in the multiplication of counselors who understand the truth. Let's talk for a minute about rulers and the weak and the poor. This is a very interesting proverb. Proverbs 28:15 says, "As a roaring lion and a raging bear, so is a wicked ruler over the poor people." And 29:14 says, "The king who judges the poor with truth, his throne will be established forever." I think we ought to ask some questions about our leaders. How do they deal with the poor? How do they care for those who are not as fortunate as we may be? That's a good little checkpoint according to the book of Proverbs. How does the king deal with those who are poor? Let's talk about rulers and wickedness. This also comes from the book of Proverbs, chapter 11, verses 10 and 11. "When it goes well with the righteous, the city rejoices, and when the wicked perish, there is jubilation. By the blessing of the upright, the city is exalted, but it is overthrown by the mouth of the wicked." Proverbs 20 and verse 8 says, "A king who sits on the throne of judgment scatters all evil with his eyes." Get that picture clearly. That a righteous king can scatter evil by his very presence, by his persona, by his very eyes can he scatter evil. There is no more powerful tool in the hand of Almighty God than a righteous man who is doing the right thing. The Bible says that a ruler who is righteous can have an impact on his culture. Proverbs 25 verse 5 says, "Take away the wicked from before the king, and his throne will be established in righteousness." Let's talk for a moment about rulers and integrity. Now we're getting back into the controversial again. 17:7 says it this way, "Excellent speech is not becoming to a fool, much less lying lips to a prince." 29:4 says, "The king establishes the land by justice, but he who receives bribes overthrows it." 29:12 says, "If a ruler pays attention to lies, all of his servants become wicked." If ever there was a need for credibility and integrity in government, it's today. Thomas Jefferson once said, "The whole art of government consists in being honest." And it's sad to say that this has been so violated over the years that honesty and political involvement almost seem like antonyms. Almost seem like opposite. Almost seems like to talk about somebody who is in the political realm and is honest is hard to understand and hard to explain. I'm happy to say that there are many in our own government who deal with issues honestly, but it is one of the most important ingredients for a leader in the world of business, in the world of government, and in the world of sports, whatever world you're looking at, if you can find somebody who is honest, I've told people, if you can start with the truth, you've got some place to go. But if you can't start with the truth, you've got no place to go. So honesty and integrity is very important. When we look at our culture today, it's so interesting because we even have words that defy this. Who can put a spin on what happened? Who can embellish it to such a degree that it's favorable to the person they represent? Why not let us just let it be? Let your yea be yea and your nay be nay. Why do we have to spin it? And you know, it's not just in the political realm. Pastors and preachers and evangelists have been known to exaggerate sometimes when they talk about statistics. We have to be real careful we don't do that. I remember hearing about two pastors that were talking to one another, and they were trying to explain this, and one guy said, if I lie about my statistics, and you know that I'm lying about my statistics, and I know that you know that I'm lying about my statistics, isn't that like telling the truth? No. I don't think so. I don't think so. Honesty is discarded in our present age, isn't it? Pushed away like it was unimportant. People lie about the age of their children in order to get them by on half fare. High schools and colleges have to set up special programs to deal with the cheating factor. We have government by deceit, business by fraud, education by deception. And we're learning that a person who will lie in one instance cannot be trusted in another. There is never an excuse for deception. Honesty is always the best way. And for a Christian leader, for someone in government, honesty is not only the best policy, it's the only policy. So those are just a few little things from the book of Proverbs for us to look at when we think about, now, who do I want representing me in the government? But this is not a one-edged sword. This is a double-edged sword, because the Proverbs also tell us how we're to respond, not just how the rulers are to respond. We talk about that, but what are we to do? How are we to act? Let's talk about when we deal with authorities, what should our response be? And first of all, we should be truthful. It says in Proverbs 16:13 that righteous lips are the delight of the king, and they love him who speaks what is right. Now, you probably wonder, how do I ever speak to the king? How do I ever speak to the government? You speak with your taxes, don't you? You speak with how you deal honestly with the things that have been entrusted to you. Ray Stedman, who is now with the Lord but was a wonderful pastor here on the West Coast for many years, confessed that he often struggled with the issue of taxes. He said, you have a right, of course, as everyone else does, to protest injustice and to correct abuse, but don't be forever grumbling about the taxes you have to pay. I've had to learn some lessons on this myself. He said, the first time I had to pay income tax was when he was first starting in the ministry, and he said his income was so low for such a long time he didn't have to pay any taxes. But gradually it caught up and he had to pay. And he said, I remember how I resented it. In fact, when I sent my tax form in, I addressed it to the Infernal Revenue Service. He said, they never answered, but they cashed my check. The next year I addressed it to the Eternal Revenue Service. But he said, I've repented from all those sins, and now I hope to pay my taxes cheerfully. The United States government has what they call a conscience fund for people who want to pay their debts to the government and remain anonymous. Some city governments have a similar fund. And I read recently about a city that had investigated some tax frauds and announced that several citizens were going to be indicted. They did not release the names of the citizens, but that week a number of people visited the city hall to straighten out their taxes, and more than half of them were not on the indictment list. So just a little bit of conscience and things get straightened out. We're to be truthful. As citizens, we're to be respectful. I need to talk about this for just a moment, because I think sometimes as Christians, we violate this. We violate it because we're not in favor of the people who are over us in government. Please remember that these words were not written, they do not always apply to peaceful government. We're to be respectful of our rulers because of the office. 24, 21, and 22 says, my son, fear the Lord and the king. Do not associate with those given to change, for their calamity will rise suddenly, and who knows the ruin these two can bring. 16:15 says, in the light of the king's face is life, and his favor like a cloud of the latter rain. Justin Martyr lived in a time of great persecution, between 100 and 165. And the government was very corrupt. And one time he wrote in an open letter to those in authority over him these words, an open letter to the government. Listen to what he said. Everywhere we, more readily than all men, endeavor to pay to those appointed by you the taxes, both ordinary and extraordinary, as we have been taught by Jesus. We worship only God, but in other things we will gladly serve you, acknowledging you as kings and rulers of men, and praying that with your kingly power you may be found to possess also sound judgment. An open letter to the government. That ought to be the spirit of every Christian. Rather than railing, and we go through our list of jokes and all the things that we do to ridicule those who are in authority, we ought to find the common ground where we can obey in absolute submission and respect and declare our allegiance and our loyalty to the government, because Christians have throughout history been known to be the best citizens in any culture. We're to be patient, says the Word of God. 25:15 says, by long forbearance a ruler is persuaded, and a gentle tongue breaks a bone. Sometimes we try to get things changed. I'll tell you what, when you're trying to get things changed, or when you're trying to get things approved, you got to have patience. That's one of the great virtues of a Christian, to be patient. It doesn't happen overnight. You've got to wait. You've got to be patient and gently deal with the issues that come. The Bible says that when you're dealing with the government, patience is a very important virtue.
1: Yeah. And I'll tell you one thing, you will learn it if you haven't already. One of the first things I learned when I moved to California was patience. I never stood in so many lines in my life growing up in the little village of Cedarville, Ohio. But in San Diego, you stand in line to get into restaurants, to eat in restaurants, to pay your bill in a restaurant. It's all very interesting. And patience is a quality that the Bible speaks about a lot, and it's very important for us, as we've learned today. We will continue our discussion tomorrow on powering up the wise, and I want you to be with us as we conclude this discussion from the book of Proverbs. Men and women, when you study Proverbs, you study it with a pencil and a pad, and you write down the scriptures that speak about the same things, and you collect the Proverbs together. That's what we've done in this series, and we want you to be a part of it going forward in the month of August. Hey, have a great day, and I'll see you next time right here on this good station for the next edition of Turning Point.
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4: Really hot for the next couple of days. We have an air quality alert because of all the smoke, and a heat advisory because of the heat. We'll be in the mid-90s and sunshine for the rest of today. Overnight will be clear and smoky. Our overnight low in the mid-60s, sunny and mid-90s on Thursday and Friday. I'm meteorologist Steve Hamilton for KPDQ.
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18: Who is it that will be able to withstand the wrath of the Lamb in the judgment day of God? We're going to answer that question today in Revelation chapter 7. If you have your Bibles, turn there as we look at the greatest revival in human history. John is going to answer the question, who will be able to stand through the great tribulation?
6: Welcome to Pathway to Victory with author and pastor Dr. Robert Jeffress. Throughout history, there have been many great movements of God, but the greatest spiritual revival the world will ever experience will occur during the final 7 years of Earth's history. Today on Pathway to Victory, Dr. Robert Jeffress talks about those who will be saved after God pours out His judgment during the tribulation. But first, let's take a moment to hear some important ministry updates.
17: Thanks, David, and welcome again to Pathway to Victory. In just a moment, we'll be looking at Revelation chapter 7 as my series called Final Conquest continues. But first, let me extend a personal invitation. I'd like you to join me on a trip of a lifetime this coming May that'll dramatically heighten your understanding of the Bible. I'm referring to the Pathway to Victory Journeys of Paul Mediterranean Cruise. We'll visit ancient sites like Ephesus, explore stunning Greek islands, and spend 10 days growing in God's Word together. I hope you'll take the next step and join us by going to ptv.org. And then, before we start today's message, I'm urging you to reach out and request a copy of my commentary on Revelation. This is the book I wrote while preparing this sermon series called Final Conquest. And for that reason, I chose the same title for my commentary. My book includes an in-depth examination of the events that culminate in the return of Christ. Along the way, I'll help you understand the mysterious symbols used through the book of Revelation. Plus, I'll show you why Revelation gives Christians a major reason to celebrate, because, in the end, God is victorious. I'm going to say more about my book and other resources later on. But right now, let's continue our study in the last book of the Bible, Revelation. Today, we're in Revelation chapter 7. I titled today's message, "The Greatest Revival the Church Has Ever Seen."
18: 2 days after Adolf Hitler became Chancellor of Germany in 1933, a 26-year-old pastor and theologian went on the radio to denounce Adolf Hitler and his policies. That pastor-theologian was named Dietrich Bonhoeffer. Bonhoeffer was troubled by a number of things he saw happening. The marginalization of the Jewish people long before they were taken to the crematoriums. And so he left the German church and established his own church, the Confessing Church, built on the principles of Scripture and obeying God unconditionally. A group of seminarians and pastors followed Bonhoeffer in the establishment of the Confessing Church. But soon, when the government saw that it was a threat to Nazism, Adolf Hitler ordered pastors of the Confessing Church to be denied chaplaincies and instead be placed on the front lines of battle in World War II. Starved of pastoral leadership, the Confessing Church faded away. By this time, Dietrich Bonhoeffer decided that he had to do something radical to stand up against evil. And so he joined the German intelligence agency as a spy. But actually, he was working as a double agent to undermine the commands of the Third Reich. And he even involved himself in an assassination plot to remove Adolf Hitler from office. Many people were critical of Dietrich Bonhoeffer. Many Christians were critical of him. They said, "Why are you so concerned with politics and who is leading our nation? Just resign yourself to preaching the gospel. That's what Christians are to do. Preach the gospel and everything else will take care of itself." Sound familiar to you? Bonhoeffer understood that leaders determine policies, and policies determine the moral and spiritual direction of a nation. 10 years later, after Adolf Hitler became Chancellor of Germany, on the 10th anniversary of his assuming that position in 1943, Bonhoeffer explained why he took such radical actions in an essay titled "After 10 Years." Listen to his words, quote, "Who stands fast? Only the man whose final standard is not his reason, his principles, his conscience, his freedom, or his virtue, but the man who is ready to sacrifice all of this when he is called to obedient and responsible action in faith and in exclusive allegiance to God. The responsible man who tries to make his whole life an answer to the question and the call of God. Where are these responsible people?" I thought of those words, "Who stands fast?" I thought of those words as I prepared the message today and remembered how similar those words are to the kings and commanders of the earth during the Great Tribulation, who, after experiencing these horrific judgments, remember what we saw last time? They cry out to the rocks and the mountains and they say, "Fall on us and hide us from the presence of the one who sits on the throne and from the wrath of the Lamb. For the day of God's wrath has come, and who is able to stand?" Who is it that stands fast during times of persecution like Dietrich Bonhoeffer did? Who is it that will be able to withstand the wrath of the Lamb in the judgment day of God? We're going to answer that question today in Revelation chapter 7. If you have your Bibles, turn there as we look at the greatest revival in human history, Revelation chapter 7. John is going to answer the question, who will be able to stand through the great tribulation? Now look at verse 1, the vision of the restraining and sealing angels. After, verse 1, after this, I saw four angels standing at the four corners of the earth, holding back the four winds of the earth so that no wind would blow on the earth or on the sea or on any tree. In verse 2, and I saw another angel ascending from the rising of the sun. That's from the east. It's always an indication of salvation that's about to come. I saw another angel rising from the east, having the seal of the living God. Now, I want you to underline that. The seal of the living God. And he cried out with a loud voice to the four angels to whom it was granted to harm the earth and the sea, saying, do not harm the earth or the sea or the trees until we have sealed the bondservants of our God on their foreheads. Before the judgments could come, at the very beginning of the tribulation, the angel says, before you unleash your judgments, angels, we need to seal the bondservants of God. Now, what does that mean? A seal, and by the way, this is extra. You can write it down on your outlines. In biblical times, a seal marked, first of all, authority. Secondly, it marked possession. Many times, if you want to show that something belongs to you, you write your name on it. It was the same thing with a seal. A seal, kind of like a sticker sometimes you put on things, was a sign that it belonged to you. And thirdly, the seal was a sign of protection. It meant protection. That was the meaning of a seal: authority, ownership, protection. Who are these 144,000 who are sealed? These are 144,000, verse 4, sealed from every tribe of the sons of Israel. From the tribe of Judah, 12,000. From the tribe of Reuben, 12,000. From the tribe of Gad, 12,000. And on and on. These are Jews who have been selected and sealed and saved by God at the beginning of the tribulation. These are the 144,000. What is their ministry? Their ministry is to share the gospel. J. Dwight Pentecost wrote, they, like Saul, will be set apart to be God's witnesses to the Gentiles. But there's a second group that will stand in the tribulation, and we see them beginning in verse 9. The tribulation saints will stand in heaven during the tribulation. Now, there is no verse that says this, but it is very obvious. Beginning in verse 9, we see the result of the witness of the 144,000 evangelists. Remember, at the beginning of the tribulation, there are no Christians on earth. The 144,000 are sealed and saved and selected to be a witness. Now notice what John sees beginning in verse 9. His vision shifts from looking at earth, and now he's looking into heaven. After these things, after the 144,000, I looked, and behold, a great multitude which no one could count, from every nation and all tribes and peoples and tongues, standing before the throne and before the Lamb, clothed in white robes and palm branches in their hands. Suddenly, he sees a whole mass of people that can't be counted, Jews and Gentiles alike, who are standing before the throne of God, meaning they are saved. And not only that, they're in white robes, meaning they've been forgiven, and palm branches, a sign of victory. And they cry out with a loud voice, saying, salvation to our God who sits on the throne and to the Lamb. And all the angels were standing around the throne and the elders and the four living creatures, and they fell on their faces before the throne and worshiped God, saying, amen, blessing and glory and wisdom and thanksgiving and honor and power and might be to our God forever and ever. Amen. Who are these multitudes that come from every tribe, every nation under earth? This is part of the greatest revival the world will have ever seen. These are those who are saved during the tribulation through the witness of the 144,000. It's going to be something like the world has never experienced before. Look at verses 13 and 14. John answers it clearly. Then one of the elders answered, saying to me, "These who are clothed in white robes, who are they? And where have they come from?" And I said to him, "My Lord, you know." And he said to me, "These are the ones who come out of the great tribulation." Remember, there are no Christians at the beginning of the tribulation. Millions of people are saved, but some of them will die because of the natural elements that will be disrupted, the cosmological disturbances, the volcanoes, the earthquakes, the lack of food. But some will die during the tribulation because of martyrdom. We saw in Revelation chapter 6, they will give their lives because they refuse to take the mark of the beast. And John says, these millions of people before the throne, dressed in white robes, are those who have come out of the tribulation. Now listen to me. Christians right now will be saved from the tribulation. But those who are saved after the rapture, they're not saved from the tribulation, but they will eventually be saved out of the tribulation. That's a great picture of how God deals with our life right now. There are a few people, few Christians, who appear to be saved from great stress and tribulation in life. I don't know many of them, but there's some who are. There's some who never experience serious illness or the loss of a loved one, but it's very few. God's plan for most Christians is not to be saved from tribulation, but to be saved out of tribulation. William Barclay explains the difference this way when he says, "The deliverance which God gives is not the deliverance of escape, but the deliverance of conquest. It is not a deliverance which saves people from trouble, but one which brings them triumphantly through trouble. It does not make life easy, but it makes life great. It is not part of the Christian hope to look for a life in which we are saved from all trouble and distress. The Christian hope is that in Christ, we can endure any kind of trouble and distress, remain upright throughout, and come out to glory on the other side." I like that phrase, come out to glory on the other side. That's what happens to these tribulation saints. They go through terrible persecution, but they come out to glory on the other side. They are delivered out of the tribulation. These are the ones who have come out of the great tribulation. And look at this. And they have washed their robes and they have made them white in the blood of the Lamb. To a non-Christian, that seems so strange. What do you mean? Make white by the blood of the Lamb? How can blood make anything white? Blood's not a bleaching agent. It's a staining agent. Have you ever tried to wash blood out of a garment? It's hard. It's difficult. But this is the message of the gospel of Jesus Christ. It's the beauty of the gospel. It doesn't matter how stained with sin, how filthy, how dirty your life is. When you trust in Jesus' death, his blood on the cross to save you from God's penalty for your sin, God takes your ugly, dark, and dirty sin and he makes you as white as snow in his presence. That is the beauty of the gospel of Jesus Christ. You know, that gospel message, as precious as it is to us, is absolutely offensive to most people. To hear that their sin is so great that it takes blood, the blood of Jesus Christ, to cleanse them from unrighteousness. Peter Kreft says it so well when he writes, "If you confess at a fashionable cocktail party that you personally love to play with porcupines, or you plan to sell CIA secrets to the communist, or that you are considering becoming a Palestinian terrorist, you will find a buzzing and fascinated crowd of people around you, eager to listen. But if you confess that you believe that Jesus Christ is God, that he died to save us from sin by shedding his blood, and that there really is a heaven and a hell, You will find yourself soon talking to empty air with a distinct chill in it. People hate to hear that message. The message that their sin is so great, that it demanded a sacrifice so great as the death of Jesus Christ. But it is through his blood that we find healing, redemption, and forgiveness. Remember the old gospel song? Are you washed? Are you washed in the soul-cleansing blood of the Lamb? Are your garments spotless? Are they white as snow? Are you washed in the blood of the Lamb? That's the gospel of Jesus Christ. Notice what he says here. What is the reward of those who stand around the throne? Verse 15. The reward of the tribulation saints. For this reason, they are before the throne of God. For what reason? What is he talking about? Why are they before the throne? Because they have washed their garments in the blood of the Lamb. People are in heaven, not because of their family or their church membership or any other reason. The only people in heaven are those who have washed their garments in the blood of Jesus Christ. Listen carefully. That's not a message of hate. It is a message of hope. It is our only hope. If you are in a burning building, the flames were engulfed around you, and a fireman came and said, "Follow me. There is one way out of this burning building." Would you accuse that fireman of being hateful because he insisted there's only one way out of the burning building? No, you would thank him and you would follow him. And ladies and gentlemen, the most loving message we can proclaim to this world is to proclaim that there is a way out of this world, a way that ensures that we are welcomed one day into the presence of God, and it is through faith in the blood of his Son, Jesus Christ. And it doesn't matter whether you're a Jew, a Catholic, a Baptist, a Hindu, a Methodist, an atheist, or whatever you are, you can confess your sins and know Christ as your Savior. Isn't that a great message that God has given us? Doesn't matter who you are or what you've done, God loves you and is willing to forgive you. For this reason, they are before the throne of God, and they serve him day and night in his temple. And he who sits on the throne will spread out his tabernacle over them. They will hunger no longer, nor thirst any more, nor will the sun beat down on them, nor any heat. For the Lamb, Jesus, in the center of the throne will be their shepherd and will guide them to springs of the water of life. And God will wipe away every tear from their eyes. Two important principles from this passage. First of all, write this down. God never forgets his promises. God never forgets his promises. He won't forget his promise to Israel, as seen in the sealing and the using of the 144,000. He won't forget his promise to the tribulation saints in welcoming them into heaven. And he won't forget his promise to you. I will never leave you, he said, and never will I forsake you. God never forgets his promises. Secondly, God ultimately rewards the faithful. Not immediately, but ultimately rewards the faithful. We see that in the rewards of the tribulation saints. Paul said it this way in Romans 8:18, "For I consider the suffering of this present time not worthy to be compared with the glory that is to be revealed to us." Dietrich Bonhoeffer came to understand how God turned suffering into glory because of his participation in the plot to kill Hitler. Bonhoeffer was transferred to the Flossenbürg concentration camp under direct orders from Hitler, where he was ultimately hanged as an enemy of the Third Reich. Moments before Bonhoeffer's execution, the camp doctor noticed that Bonhoeffer was kneeling in prayer. Years later, the doctor wrote, "I was most deeply moved by the way this lovable man prayed, so devout and so certain that God heard his prayer. At the place of execution, he again said a short prayer and then climbed the steps to the gallows, brave and composed. His death ensued after a few seconds, In the almost 50 years that I worked as a doctor, I have hardly ever seen a man die so entirely submissive to the will of God. How do you explain that? Dietrich Bonhoeffer believed in a God who never forgets his promises and ultimately rewards the faithful. A God who said, if we die with him, we shall one day live with him. If we endure with him, we will one day reign with him. Martyrs like Dietrich Bonhoeffer help us understand how biblical prophecy, past and future, should galvanize our confidence in the providence of God. I'm hoping that this teaching series in Revelation called Final Conquest has inspired you to learn more. And I've prepared several resources for you to take your next steps in understanding the last book in the Bible. The first is a book I've written called Final Conquest. We're living in a season that's inundated with bad news. But Revelation is all about good news. It tells the story of our coming King and His kingdom, and I want you to have a copy. 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As a bonus, and when you respond today, I'll also include a booklet I've written called The Major Characters of the End Times. 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
6: 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I'm David J. Mullins. When Pharaoh defied God, God unleashed a series of natural disasters, illnesses, and death like the world had never seen. 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

0: ship, not a possession. Leaders are accountable to God for how they use power. And why does that still matter today? Because republics survive when leaders respect limits and citizens defend them. Washington's lesson still stands. A republic is preserved when power has limits, and public service remains a duty to God and country, not a path to personal rule.
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2: 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The boys were aimless, unsure what to do in the new peace they found themselves in. 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
1: Welcome to Straight Talk with Gary Randall, sponsored by Gary Randall Ministries. The opinions expressed in the following program are not necessarily those of the staff, management, or advertisers of this station. And now, here's Gary.
2: And good morning. I'm Gary Randall. Thank you so much for joining me today. It's Wednesday, August the 5th, 2026, in the year of our Lord. Today in 1775, Spanish explorer Juan de Ayala's ship sailed into San Francisco Bay. Today in 1858, the first transatlantic cable installation was finished and worked. Today in 1861, President Abraham Lincoln signs the first federal income tax. Today in 1914, the first electric light, traffic light, goes up in Cleveland, Ohio. Today in 1962, South African activist Nelson Mandela was arrested. That was the beginning of 27 years in prison. Today in 1962, actress Marilyn Monroe, she died. They found her dead in her apartment. She was 36 years old. She died in Los Angeles. Today, and they're still talking about it. Today in 1963, the U.S., U.K., and Soviet Union signed a nuclear test ban treaty. And today in 2010, 33 Chilean miners were trapped underground after a collapse in the mine. I remember that very well. It gave me the shivers to watch it, because that's one of the last things any of us want to see happen, is be trapped underground. I guess if you're going to be a miner, you run that risk. But anyway, the outcome of that was positive. So that's the good part of that story. Interesting. There's a group of people that we follow on the internet, myself and others that work with me. And we follow what they write, because they're usually about a day ahead, really, of the mainstream news, even Fox News and conservative and Christian news organizations. So we pay attention to some that we have a great deal of confidence in, because they usually get it right. They almost always get it right. And we can be on, you know, on the edge here on this program and telling you, and people mentioned to me that that is the case, that we talk about things often on this program that end up on the news, like tonight or tomorrow.

0: tomorrow morning as breaking news. And often it isn't, but there are independent journalists out there, and that's what they do, is they follow the news and the stories all across the country, including right here in the Pacific Northwest. So I noticed this morning that Ari Hoffman, he's a guy that we pay attention to, and he does really good work, and he gets it right. He wrote Thurston County, Washington. He said, this is a memo from them, from Thurston County. That's like Tacoma, like south of Seattle, for those of you who are not familiar. I'm sure most of you are. We will not be processing or scanning ballots on Election Day during the primary or general election this year. I saw that and I thought, I misread that. That isn't what that says. So I read it again. That's what it says. It's a memo put out by Mary Hall at Thurston County. She said, we will not be processing or scanning ballots on Election Day during the primary or election general elections this year. Our initial election night results will include ballots that were processed through Monday. This is what happens when you have an election month. Every time it gets messed up some way or another. Sometimes we know about it, sometimes we don't. She says her... the memo she put out is in really small print. I'm not going to make anything of that, but it's really small. But I think what it says is the primary is right around the corner, and I want to make you aware we will not be processing or scanning ballots on Election Day due to the primary or general election this year. Our initial election night with all the... with all the included ballots, they will be processed through Monday. Due to a significant cut in our full-time election staff, that's what they always say. We give us more money, and we give them more money, and then they have a problem. There are some counties that are running only 4 days a week. You call and you ask why, and the county says, well, we don't have enough money. It's like, no problem, just, yeah, we're at home, you know, we're with our spouse out at, you know, out on the boat or whatever. I mean, it's becoming the norm that these people can't function because we don't give them enough money. And yet the money flows massively to so many of these. I don't know the details of Thurston County. And in fact, I'm not going to take the time to look it up, but I thought it was worth mentioning. So, as you can imagine, this got some response immediately this morning. This guy, Monson, Cartlin Monson, he posted on this note from the county. He said, here's what this means. Normally, we use the first 2 days to establish the trend line to compute how many additional votes must be manufactured. But this time, we fear the results. We must begin enhanced counting on day one. Another one said, I no longer trust elections in Washington. Well, that's a sentiment held by a lot of people in a number of states, including Washington. Another one posted, wow, they actually found one more way to create the ballots they need without us being able to compare numbers. We keep hearing our elected officials keep talking about in various states around the country and nationally as well. They keep talking about people have to have faith in the voting, because the voting is what makes our republic democracy work. And that's true. It doesn't work right if we don't have faith in it. I mean, we become like a third world country, and I've been in a lot of them. And not as a tourist. That's what we have. That's what defines our system. And when people step back and make these kinds of statements, and I understand why they're making them. In fact, I kind of agree with some of them. But we look at that and we think, man, you know, why do we have to keep doing this stuff that even if it's on the up and up, and I think a lot of it is not, but even if it is, why would they handle it that way? Like, well, we're not going to be counting not going to be counting your ballots this time. We'll work it out over time. That's what happens when you have a month mail-in voting kind of a situation. It just becomes less on so many fronts. I don't want to sound like a guy who's wanting to go back to the old ways, but sometimes the old ways aren't all that bad. Remember when we used to have Election Day? And you go to Election Day and you get to see people you haven't seen for a while, and you might stand in line for a few minutes, and you go up and you check in and you show them your ID, and they go, oh, hi, yeah, Gary, it's good to see you. Yeah, you're good. I mean, what's wrong with that? You say, well, we have so many more people now. Well, we can have more people greeting the electorate when they come to vote. You say, well, grandma can't walk. You can always make exceptions for people who can't make it to the poll. I mean, I understand that. I think all of us understand that. That isn't rocket science. Of course there are people. The military, absolutely. They should have mail-in voting. They should vote of all people. They should have the right to vote. The military, but there are certainly exceptions. But when it becomes the rule, it's all in the hands of the people that are making the rules, and they keep changing the rules. And now, because those of you who live in Thurston County haven't given them enough money to process your ballots in a timely way, that is sad. I'm sorry to hear that. I'm sure there are people there that work hard on this election. They work late at night and all of that. But it sure opens the door for a lot of riffraff to happen that should not happen. On another note, Eric Daugherty, who's a guy that we pay attention to what he writes, he said, breaking, a heavily armed man has been arrested outside Trump National Golf Club in California after he camped out before 47's, that's Trump, number 47. Before 47's visit, another would-be assassin attempt on Sunday, Janine John Talley, I think is how you pronounce the guy's last, I guess it's a guy. His first name is Janine. I wonder if he's, I mean, I don't know this, I shouldn't even say it, but I wonder if he's transgender. Most of them have been that have been trying to kill Trump. The guy that that assassinated Charlie Kirk, as you may recall, was involved in that on some level as well. I think he lived with his boyfriend or something, I don't know. Anyway, he had an AR, he had radio devices, he had a 45 caliber pistol, he had body armor, high-capacity magazines, bulk pistol and rifle ammo, and notebooks containing concerning statements. We haven't learned yet what those concerning statements would be, but I can imagine what they are. I imagine it has to do with Trump, but thank God they got him. And President number 45 and 47 is still walking and talking. He said, man, I mean, there's just no let up. There's no end to the attempts to assassinate President Trump. He's had more attempts on him than, in fact, there's no president in American history that's had so many people wanting to kill him and so many people getting that close. These leftists are absolutely insane. I mean, they cannot stand this man, even though he was duly elected. I don't think it's going to get better. I think it'll probably get worse, and I'm hesitant to say that, but this is pretty amazing. Nick Sorter, he's another guy that we follow on the Internet, and he said, breaking, President Trump, speaking from his Los Angeles golf course, is totally brushing off the potential assassin arrested there prior to his arrival. He said, what a legend. 47 will not be terrorized into submission. The only thing that I get a little solace from is they say only consequential presidents. This is President Trump. This was his comment. He said the only thing I get a little solace from is that they say only consequential presidents get these threats and I am definitely consequential. Well, indeed, he is. He's done more for America than most presidents have in 8 years, in the last 2 years coming up. He indeed has done a lot for us, and I wish people could recognize that, get over their hatred, and begin to look at him for what he's done for us. Is he perfect? Not hardly. But boy, has he thrown himself into his job as president. He never stops working. The people closest to him talk about this all the time. They say he never stops. J.D. Vance, Marco Rubio, and those guys that are, I mean, they're with him or in touch with him all the time. They're his people, and they're doing his work. I mean, the president's work as the administration. And they say all the time, they say, and they're much younger, they say they can't hardly keep up with him. He never sleeps. He never stops. He just keeps going. And he said it's all for the country. He loves this country. The people closest to him say he honestly loves this country. I can understand that. I love this country, too. The people that don't understand it are the ones that don't love the country. They hate the country. They want to see people dismantle it. We saw some of that last night in some of the primaries around the nation. Some more socialists got elected to office or to be on the ballot in November. I mean, this is happening before our eyes. History will mark this as a dark moment in America's history, because our founding fathers never dreamed that what they set forth would end up like this. No, these people are not in a you know, majority role in the country for sure, but they're certainly working on it. And they're getting their people elected. And their people are lying through their teeth when they say that some of the things they say. Bob Ferguson, Governor Bob Ferguson of Washington, he says, he posted this morning, or late last night, I guess it was, following a recent U.S. Supreme Court decision allowing the Trump administration to move forward with terminating temporary protected status, TPS, for Haitian and Syrian immigrants, the administration continues to target our immigrant and refugee communities in Washington State. We know that immigrants make our state trooper. We know that immigrants make our state stronger. We stand with our immigrant communities. Here are some possible sources for folks navigating the outcome of the decision. In it, he gives them a whole bunch of ways to kind of circumvent the system, really. Steph Hughes came on immediately and posted this. This is a lie. They aren't making the state stronger. They're raising crime rates and taking away benefits for citizens. Your sanctuary stance is costing us federal funds. You are ignorantly corrupt politician who doesn't think citizens matter. Bob Ferguson Custer, this guy who goes by the name Crusader, signals, Bob Ferguson stands with immigrant communities. Nobody disagrees with that. The word he keeps leaving out is illegal. And that's exactly right. They make it as though these people are legally in the country, and somehow Trump, the president, and others are making it very difficult for them, even though they have a right to function as a citizen in the United States. They're not a citizen. And it isn't even biblical to do what we're doing. God orders, his order is for national sovereignty, borders, and so on. That is the biblical outline. That's why our founders laid out this country and set this country in motion the way that they did, is so that we could have the greatest nation in the history of the world. And we are now allowing the seams, the fabric of this nation, to be destroyed thread by thread by thread. Washington Representative Marie Glusenkamp Perez, she has stepped out of the shadows. Those of you who live in southwest of Washington, in the down by the Columbia River, Representative Marie Glusenkamp Perez has scrubbed the Republican endorser section from her campaign website. She's deleting the bipartisan credentials she spent two cycles advertising to voters in a district Donald Trump carried twice. She's a Democrat. The Washougal Democrats endorsement page once listed former Clark County councilors like Julie Olson and John Blom, Lewis County Farm Bureau President Maureen Harcum, former Longview City Council member Mike Wallen, former Oregon Republican gubernatorial nominee Ron Saxton. All of them are gone. Her campaign website now runs the endorsements between a single banner. It just says, Marie is proudly endorsed by Washington's working families. Well, maybe not so much. I wanted to talk to you a little bit about that because we have a lot of listeners in Clark County and that area, Southwest Washington. I clicked on her website, and it was probably an error on my part. I'll be honest about it. I just didn't take the time, but I clicked on her website, and what came up was XML file does not appear to have any style information associated with it. The document tree is shown below. So then you go to that, it's error. It says error. And then the next line you get if you click in is code blob not found. Message, the bottom line, message, the specified blob does not exist. I don't know if it does or not, but anyway, looks like some problems there. But the rebrand of her campaign came days after Perez stumbled through an interview about the socialist wing swallowing her Democrat Party. And that's the important part of this story. She would not say the word socialist. She declined to condemn the movement and told the interviewer she was completely on board with the anger fueling its rise, according to the National Republican Congressional Committee. So she's been coming off all along as and her first term as a sort of a moderate. And that's what these people are doing in the Republican Party. She's not a moderate, or she's not telling the truth. The committee website says fraud. Maria Glusenklap Perez has handed a simple opportunity to condemn the socialist takeover of the Democrat Party. Instead, she stammered, dodged, and folded. Asked whether recent Democrat socialist victories show her party leaving her behind, Perez refused to criticize the movement, and she claimed she was 100% on board with the anger fueling their rise. That's not a surprise. Perez has received more than $2 million this cycle from the Washington State Democratic Party, whose platform pushes government-run health care, government-owned utilities, granted guaranteed income, sanctuary policies, redirecting police fund. And the NRCC, the Republican group spokesman, this Christian Martinez, he said, fraud Marie Glusenklap-Perez gagged on a pathetic word salad before bending the knee to the socialists taking over her party. She can stammer and squirm, but the millions flowing into her campaign through a state party pushing socialist policies exposed the scam. Perez is bankrolled by socialists and terrified to cross them. That's the problem. I agree with that. That is what's happening. Back in 2024, the Washington Free Beacon said, when she first came into prominence and won an election, the Washington Free Beacon, Washington, D.C., it is, Free Beacon, said Representative Marie Glusenklap Perez bills herself as a moderate Democrat, but the Washington State Congresswoman has embraced a far-left anti-police group that has helped send hundreds of thousands of dollars into her reelection campaign. Fuse Washington advocates for various radical reforms, including defunding the police, giving unemployment benefits to illegal immigrants, and supporting a guaranteed basic income. The group has since endorsed Perez and dumped more than $400,000 into its affiliated super PAC, Together for Progress. The amount of the Congresswoman's 2024 reelection giving her nearly exclusive support. She said, my race for Washington's 3rd Congressional District was a complete dogfight, and Fuse was sincerely one of the only organizations that stepped in and saw the urgency and the opportunity, she said in May of 2023. This is supposedly the working families that are supporting her campaign that she talks about? That isn't true. It just simply is a lie. She's supported by a few at the top that are big, and they are extremely leftist, and she's extremely indebted to them. Talk about Blue Dog, you know, the old moderate Democrat. That costume came off. Perez was forced to step out of the shadows. Seattle Red says Perez also pulled the Blue Dog Coalition from her featured endorsement display, which is a remarkable thing to do while co-chairing the group. The Blue Dog label was the centerpiece of the moderate identity she built and is now missing from the page where she sells herself. Self-promotion. None of this is a surprise to anyone who has followed the paper trail. FEC filings already showed her independent blue-collar brand was largely a facade. The auto shop that she cites about all the time talks about as proof of her small business roots. It sets across the river in Portland, not Camas. She spent the past year absorbing an uprising from her own left flank, and the website edits suggest she has decided which side of that fight she needs more. You know, I look at this and other stories too. It isn't just her, but it's others. They are so carefully, methodically representing themselves as something they are not. And as I've thought about this and followed this and talked about it on this program and will continue to, because there's so much deception, I'm reminded of a biblical story of Jacob. You know the story, I'm sure. It's a biblical story of Jacob pretending to be his brother Esau to deceive their father Isaac. It's Genesis chapter 27. If you don't remember it, read it again today. Jacob, encouraged by his mother Rebekah, disguised himself as Esau so that he could receive the blessing intended for the firstborn son. Rebekah prepared some excellent meat and that Isaac loved, and she dressed Jacob in Esau's clothing. Because Isaac's eyesight had grown dim with age, does anybody understand that? No. Because Isaac's eyesight had grown dim with age, Jacob also covered his hands and neck with the skins of young goats to imitate Esau's hairy skin. When Isaac questioned him, Jacob falsely declared, "I am Esau, thy firstborn." Genesis chapter 27, verse 19. Though Isaac noticed that the voice sounded like Jacob's, he relied on the clothing and the feel of his hands and was deceived. Believing Jacob to be Esau, Isaac bestowed upon him the blessing. Does any of this sound familiar to modern day? When Esau later returned from hunting, the deception was uncovered. Isaac trembled greatly, and Esau cried with great bitterness because the blessing could not be taken back. Jacob's deceit brought lasting consequences. Esau hated his brother, planned to kill him, forced Jacob to flee from his home for many years, and during that time, Jacob himself experienced deception at the hands of others, especially his uncle Laban. The story demonstrates the serious consequences of pretending to be someone or something that you're not. Jacob gained the blessing through deception, but his dishonesty brought conflict, broken family relationships, years of hardship. The account teaches that God values truth, and that deception, even when it appears to bring temporary success, often results in the painful consequences. It also shows that God's purposes are accomplished by his power, not by human deceit or hypocrisy. That's why we say so often, pray for our nation, pray for our country, pray that God will lead you, be informed. We talk about that. I say that word. I write it in a column that we publish every weekday on faithandfreedom.us. Be informed. God wants his people to be informed. He wants us to know what's going on. And sometimes we want to just shut the door. We don't want to know what's going on because we don't want to deal with it emotionally. But God would have us to deal with it, and we don't have to get emotional and all strung out and, you know, and afraid and so on. We can look at what's happening, as horrible as it may be sometimes in our world. And if we're looking at it through God's word and God's truth, then we see it for what it is. And we thank God that he's with us, that he loves us, that he cares for us. He walks with us each day through our lives. But we need to be informed. We need to know what's going on. And that's why we do this program each day. Thank you for your support. I'll see you tomorrow.
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3: Really hot for the next couple of days. We have an air quality alert because of all the smoke and a heat advisory because of the heat. We'll be in the mid-90s and sunshine for the rest of today. Overnight will be clear and smoky. Our overnight low in the mid-60s, sunny and mid-90s on Thursday and Friday. I'm meteorologist Steve Hamilton for KPDQ.
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7: What are you passionate about? Some people are passionate about sports. Other people are passionate about food. That's what fires them up. Other people, it's politics. Listen, it's fine to have an interest in all of these things, but make your primary passion about Jesus Christ. That's it. Don't lose that.

Christianity is a worldwide faith. Some say over 31% are Christians the world over. Yet if you rewind history, Christianity began in a small geographic area on the other side of the globe with just a handful of followers. How in the world did they reach the world? Today on A New Beginning, Pastor Greg Laurie brings us some good insight from the book of Acts that will help us encourage one another in the faith and reach our world in our time with the love

0: about a genie that appeared to a woman. True story. The genie said, whatever you want, I'll give to you, and I'll grant to you as many wishes as you want. Pretty good deal. So the woman replied, well, genie, my wish is that my husband's eyes should only be on me during all waking hours. The genie said, all right, what else do you want? She says, well, I don't want him to be concerned with anything else in life except me. In fact, she said, I don't even want him to sleep without me right by his side all the time. Okay, the genie says, what else? She said, actually, I want him when he wakes up in the morning to see my face first. All right, anything else? Oh, one more thing. I don't want him to go anywhere without me. So genie said, boom, you're a cell phone. She was turned into a smartphone. It's funny we call these things smartphones, right? I think they've actually made us more stupid. In many ways, I read an article in Inc. magazine with this headline, "We Lost, the Gadgets Won." And among other things, the article points out that the average smartphone owner unlocks their phones 150 times a day. 85% of smartphone users check their phones while speaking with friends and family. Have you ever done that? That's rude, by the way. You want someone saying, I just want to share this. It's so important. Yeah, yeah. And I just say, yeah, okay. Wait. Are you listening? Yeah, I'm listening. I'm listening. Wait. No, no. You're not listening. Put the phone down. We all have done that, haven't we? And I think not only have smartphones made us more stupid, they've made us relationally dumb. I think social media, in many ways, is making people anti-social. Because, you know, social media, back in the day, on Instagram, might be pictures of what you had for breakfast, or you might see a random cat video, or other fun things. And now it's like people ranting about whatever it is they're upset about. This is the problem. Social media is not very social at all. In fact, Americans have probably never been more disconnected. So what is the solution? Number one, we need God. And number two, we need each other. It's as simple as that. We need God and we need each other. God wired you that way. You're built for community. You're not meant to do life alone. In fact, the first thing that God said was not good was the aloneness of man. Back in the book of Genesis, it says Genesis 2:18, it is not good for man to be alone. Proverbs 27:17 reminds us, as iron sharpens iron, so one person sharpens another. Ecclesiastes 4:9 says, two are better than one. If either one of them falls down, one can help the other up. I read an article from the Harvard Women's Health Watch, and I always read the Harvard Women's Health Watch. I just came across it. And it said, quote, dozens of studies have shown that people who have satisfying relationships with family, friends, and their community are happier, they have fewer health problems, and they live longer, end quote. And that's so true, because God has wired us that way. And this is where the church comes in, you see? Because the church is an oasis of hope in a desert of hopelessness. And that is why every one of us needs to be a part of the church. So I bring this up because here in Acts 2, we're looking at the birth of the church. The church that Jesus started. The church that Jesus established. He only started one organization, if you will, when he walked our earth, and it was the church. By the way, the word church means called out ones. It's not about a building. It's not about a cathedral. The church is when God's people gather together, because Jesus said, when two or more are gathered together in my name, I am there in the midst of them. The church is a place to find accountability. The church is a place to be spiritually fed. The church is a place to hear the word of God. The church is a place to discover and then use your spiritual gifts. And the church should be your family, because we really are your family. So let's consider now the story here before us of what the early church looked like. The church that changed the world. The church that was accused of turning the world upside down. I'm reading from Acts chapter 2, verses 42 to 47, and I'm reading from the New King James Version. Just to get context, remember, this is on the heels of the day of Pentecost. So the Holy Spirit has been poured out, and 3,000 people have come to believe in Jesus after Simon Peter delivered the inaugural message of the church, Acts 2:42. And they continued steadfastly in the apostles' doctrine and fellowship, the breaking of bread and in prayers, and fear came upon every soul, and many wonders and signs were done through the apostles. Now all who believed were together. They had all things in common. They sold their possessions and goods and divided them among all as everyone had need. So continuing daily with one accord in the temple and breaking bread from house to house, they ate their food with gladness and simplicity of heart, praising God and having favor with all the people. And the Lord added to the church daily those that were being saved.
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1: Well, Pastor Greg is taking us to the early days of the church. It was an exciting time. As Scripture says, the Lord added to the church daily those that were being saved. Let's continue.
0: So what can we learn from this church? If you're taking notes, here's point number one. They were a learning church. They were a learning church. Now, let me apply this to you personally. If you want to be a growing Christian, you need to be a learning Christian. There's always so much more to learn. I've been a Christian, well, pretty long now, over 50 years. And, you know, you would think that I know a lot and I know some things, but I've discovered that I have so much still to learn. And then there's a problem as you get older with forgetting things you've learned, right? So it's a process of learning new things and being reminded of old things that maybe you have forgotten. And the Apostle Paul, after years of walking with the Lord, said, look, I am pressing on because I have not reached perfection, pressing on toward the mark. And that should be the objective and the attitude of every follower of Jesus Christ. These people were studying the Word of God. The fact of the matter here in verse 42, when it says continued steadfastly, this speaks of passion. They were living in a first love relationship with Jesus and they had burning hearts. And let me ask you this. What are you passionate about? I mean, seriously, I know the default answer, Jesus. Okay, maybe, we'll see. I'll go check out your social media and then I'll see what you're really passionate about. What do you post most about? What do you talk most about? Some people are passionate about sports. Sports. I have never cared that much about sports. I'm sorry to tell you this. You know, never having a dad growing up, I just never really got into the sports vortex. And I know a lot of, and there's nothing wrong with loving sports and enjoying sports, but is that your primary passion? Other people are passionate about movies, you know, or this new series on Netflix. Oh, have you seen this? Oh, you're going to watch this and, you know, you'll be talking about whatever. But the moment that topic comes up, they get all fired up. Other people are passionate about food, food. Everything's food, you know, and that's what fires them up. Other people, it's politics. Man, they're not even interested in the conversation until you get to politics. Now they come to life. Listen. It's fine to have an interest in all of these things, but make your primary passion about Jesus Christ. That's it. Don't lose that. It's not that these other things are bad things, but if one of these things takes the place of Jesus and your passion is channeled in a different direction, it actually can be a bad thing. So these people listened. They listened to what the word said. They continued with passion in the apostles' doctrine. And that's the way we should be as well. We must come with the desire to hear the word. Number two, it was a loving church. So number one, they were a learning church. Number two, they were a loving church. Verse 42, they continued in fellowship, the breaking of bread and prayers, and continued to do this together. Now, as we grow in our faith, we will want to do it with other believers, gathering around the word of God. And the Lord loves it when we talk about him together. There's a fascinating little passage over in Malachi 3:16 that says, those that feared the Lord talked with each other and the Lord listened and heard. The phrase listened and heard could be translated to prick the ear. So it's, you hear something and all of a sudden you tune into it. The idea is that God bends down so as not to miss a single word. So we're talking about whatever and suddenly someone says, you know, the word of God or the Bible or Jesus, all of a sudden the Lord says, oh wait, what are you saying? I'm really interested in what you're saying. For instance, if I'm talking to an adult and one of my grandchildren comes up and says, Papa, I hear that, and I'm going to tune out whatever is happening around me and put my attention toward one of my grandchildren. God likes it when we talked about him together. Fellowship is praying together. Fellowship is serving together. Fellowship is suffering together. Fellowship is being blessed together. Fellowship is serving together. In fact, the stronger your vertical fellowship, the stronger your horizontal fellowship will be. By vertical, I mean the closer you are to God, the closer you'll be with God's people. And if you're not as close to God as you need to be, you'll probably want to spend less time around godly people. So this is something that is so important. Now, I know sometimes people say, well, I don't know, the church, you know, is so full of hypocrites. Hey, there's always room for one more, so come join us. You've heard me and others say many times, don't try to find the perfect church because when you find it, you'll ruin it, right? The church is made up of imperfect people. We all fall short. We all make mistakes. But that's an excuse when you say the church is full of hypocrites. Sometimes people say, well, I don't know. When I go to church, I feel judged. Let me say something that might surprise you. Maybe you need to be judged a little bit. Now, let me explain. Jesus said, judge not lest you be judged. Every non-believer knows that verse. And they also know this verse, let him that is without sin cast the first stone, right? But what does it mean when Jesus says, judge not lest you be judged? Does it mean we should not make evaluations about people or situations? We should not make judgments of any kind? Well, it can't mean that. Because the Bible says judgment begins at the house of God. A literal translation of what Jesus said would be, condemn not lest you be condemned. So if you went to a church and you were condemned, that's wrong. And I apologize for that if that happened. But I'm saying if there's someone that loves you enough to say, I'm concerned about you spiritually, that is a true friend. Because the Bible says, faithful are the wounds of a friend, but the kisses of an enemy are deceitful. See, a true friend will stab you in the front, not the back. Right? The Bible says open rebuke is better than secret love. So we do need to be accountable to one another. I think this is one of the reasons people church hop, because people get their number. Hey, man, I see you're still doing this thing. Why are you doing that? I'm feeling called to another church. Then they end up in the other church, and people find out, and then they move to another church. Reminds me of a story of a guy who was stranded on an island out in the middle of the ocean. They finally came and rescued him. Saw that he had three buildings that he had built. Three. And so they asked him, well, three buildings. What are these buildings? He says, well, the first building, that's my house. Okay, what are the other two buildings? Well, the next one, that's my church. Okay, your house, your church. What's the third building? He says, that's a church I used to go to. The church, a place to develop a consistent theology, a place to develop friendships, a place to grow together.

0: Pastor Greg Laurie, with important insight on the role the church should play in our daily lives. We're learning a lot from this new series on a new beginning called The Upside Down Life, based in the book of Acts. Now, as important as it is to be a part of a good church, it's not church membership that gets us to heaven. It's only through a relationship with Christ that we can know we're going to heaven when this life is over. Do you have that assurance? Pastor Greg, it's just not a good idea to assume everything's just going to work out okay, is it?
1: No, this is one area of your life you want to be sure about, where you're going to spend eternity. The Bible says, "These things we write to you, that you may believe on the Son of God and that you may know that you have eternal life." Listen, I know I have eternal life. I know I'll go to heaven one day. And I hope that doesn't sound boastful. And if it does, I'm boasting in what God has done for me, not in what I've done for God. The reason I know these things is because I've turned from my sin and I've put my faith in Christ, you see. And if you do the same, you can have this same hope. You just need to call out to the Lord and admit you're a sinner and ask Jesus Christ to forgive you and come into your life. The Bible says whoever will call upon the name of the Lord will be saved. Will you call upon him right now? I'm going to pray a simple prayer, and I'm going to ask you to pray this prayer after me, if you would. So if you want to know that you'll go to heaven when you die, if you want to know for certain that Christ is living in your life, then pray this prayer with me. Just pray these words. Lord Jesus, I know I am a sinner, but I know you are the Savior who died on the cross for my sin. I turn from my sin now, and I choose to follow you from this moment forward as my Savior and my Lord, as my God and my friend. Thank you for hearing this prayer. Thank you for answering this prayer. And I ask this in Jesus' name. Amen.
0: Amen. 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Well, Pastor Greg, we heard about an aging family member of ours who made some macaroni salad one day. And she hadn't made it for years. Well, she called her sister and told her she made some macaroni salad, but it didn't yield very much. Maybe one serving, if that. And the sister asked her, "Did you remember the macaroni?" Oh, my goodness, that's what's wrong. You know, when we live the Christian life, we need to remember all the ingredients, don't we?
1: Yes.
0: If we don't have all the ingredients, we're not doing it right. And you have a new book that gives us sort of the recipe, don't you?
1: Yeah, I think of a related story of a friend of mine whose mother made the best coconut cake you've ever had in your life. But then as time began to pass, she started forgetting things. And one time she put salt in instead of sugar. So different experience.
0: Oh,
1: so
0: man.
1: Ingredients matter. Balance matters. And so that is also true of the Christian life. There needs to be a consistency in what we do. Let me illustrate. Every growing Christian needs to open the Bible each and every day and read it. They should also memorize it. They need to internalize it. They need to meditate on it. You know, someone says, happy is the man or the woman that meditates in God's word day and night. And the word meditate means to ponder, think about, contemplate. You know, in Eastern meditation, one seeks to empty their mind, but in biblical meditation, using that word contextually, one fills their mind with the word of God. Well, you never outgrow this. But a lot of Christians don't have this discipline in their life, and they wonder where they're deficient spiritually. Well, I would illustrate it this way. Let's say you're feeling lethargic and tired and even sick, and the next day you're feeling worse. My question is, when did you eat last? You have to keep a regular diet of the right kind of food, because you can eat the wrong kind of food too, can't you? So the word of God, you know, if you have a diet of social media and you don't take time for the word of God, this is going to have a damaging effect on your life. So this is just one of the things we talk about in this new book called What Every Growing Christian Needs to Know. I think you're going to read things in this book you've heard before. I think you're going to read things you've never read before. And I hope that you'll start applying these principles. And we want to send you this book for your gift of any size. Now, what that means is whatever you send, we'll send you this book. But what we're asking is please be generous and give what you can. Some can only give a little. They'll get a copy. Others can give more. 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
1: And Jeremiah thinks there's no chance. There's no way God could use me. And the Lord says, not only can I use you, but I plan to.
2: 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Hi, this is David Harms. Thanks for joining us here on the broadcast today. We're going to be in Jeremiah chapter 12 with a message titled, The Potter's Sovereignty. God said to remember that he is sovereign and he is in control. And so he used the prophets as an example and also the Apostle Paul to kind of get that point across, that he is sovereign and that he shapes us. So we're going to jump into Jeremiah chapter 12, spend a little time in Matthew 27 as well, as we join Pastor Ron Mell for our message titled, The Potter's Sovereignty.
1: Righteous art thou, O Lord, when I plead with ye, yet let me talk with thee of thy judgments. Wherefore doth the way of the wicked prosper? Wherefore are all they happy that deal very treacherously? Thou hast planted them, yea, they have taken root, they grow, yea, they bring forth fruit. Thou art near in their mouth and far from their reins. But thou, O Lord, knowest me. Thou hast seen me and tried mine heart toward thee. Pull them out like sheep from the slaughter, prepare them for the daughter of slaughter. How long shall the land mourn? And he goes on and he just says, Lord, how long do we have to do this? How long are you going to let people do well and let people that really love you struggle? And verse 5, the Lord answers him. And verse 5, the Lord says, let me tell you this. If you can't run with men, what are you going to do when you have to run with the horses? If you really can't handle the things you see and face, what are you going to do when you start facing those things that are really big? And God begins to deal with Jeremiah. And if you'll turn over to chapter 18, I want you to see the answer that the Lord gives to Jeremiah. Because some people come to church and they really do want to know. They really want some answers. They're facing times in their life and they need help. And the Lord now is about to answer Jeremiah. Because Jeremiah just can't really understand what in the world God is doing. And God responds to him and he says, I want you to understand me. I want you to know my heart. I want you to know my ways. I want you to know my motives. I want you to know how I think. And so the Lord says, I think basically three things to Jeremiah. He says, when you don't understand, when you're wondering why it is that other people do so well and that you're not doing that well, you love the Lord with all your heart, they don't, that somehow now in the midst of those times, you need the Lord to give you some answers. And the Lord gives him some answers, and they're great ones. And the first answer, I think, is this. I think three simple things the Lord says to Jeremiah. He says, first of all, this. Number one, would you remember that I am a sovereign God? God says to Jeremiah, would you remember that I am sovereign? What does it mean to be sovereign? And he illustrates it here in chapter 18. It says, the word which came to Jeremiah from the Lord saying, arise and go down to the potter's house, and there I will cause thee to hear my words. Then I went down to the potter's house, and behold, he wrought a work on the wheel. So now he's watching this potter as he's working with the clay. Verse 4. And Jeremiah watched the potter, and it says, and the vessel that he made of clay was marred in the hand of the potter. So he made it again, another vessel, as seemed good to the potter to make it. Then the word of the Lord came to me, saying, O house of Israel, cannot I do with you as the potter has said unto thee, the Lord? Behold, as the clay is in the potter's hand, so are you in mine hand, O house of Israel. And so the Lord says, first of all, Jeremiah, let's settle one thing here. When you consider your life and wonder why in the world is it that you're going through what you're going through, why is it that you're facing what you're facing, I want you

0: really please remember that I am a sovereign God, that I'm sovereign. That means I'm in control. I am really in charge. Now, that's very difficult for people. When you say to people, well, your situation is such that somehow, somewhere along the line, you've got to decide, is God really sovereign? Does he really know what he's doing? Is he really in charge? And the Lord says, now, go down. He prophesies. He says, go down now and just look at this potter. And he does. And Jeremiah now is standing over this potter as he's working on all of this clay. And the Lord says, that's you. I'm the potter. You're the clay. I do the work. I do the shaping. You just sit around and let me do it. You'll get to cooperate with me, but I'm the one that's going to shape you. I'm sovereign. The reason that's difficult for us is that we are so smart. I was reading an article the other day. I don't know anything about it, but I hear people talk about it all the time. Left brain, right brain people. Ever heard that expression? You know, it's become so psychological now that people talk about it all the time. Well, do you think he's left brain or right brain? The more I'm around him, I think they might be left. I don't know. I think they're right. And I was reading through this article, and I discovered that it was much to my dismay that Joyce actually is smarter than me. I've always suspected that, but I've never wanted to admit it. But I think she's left brain. Left brain people are those kind of people that everything is in order. It's left foot, right foot, left foot, right foot. It's precept upon precept. It's inductive analysis. It's arithmetic. You figure you come to the answer. We can talk about something, and boom, she'll go to the answer. And I'll say, what in the world are you thinking? And while she'll come to this conclusion, I think I might be whatever brain I am. Not much, I think. But you kind of tend to go to the answer, and then you start working back trying to figure all this stuff out. But, of course, that doesn't work very well, because when you try to figure it all out, you try to have it all down, you discover that somehow you really don't have all of the answers. That's one of the reasons why I think whenever I'm around people who believe that they have it all figured out, I kind of want to go through this little list in the scriptures where the Lord says to Jeremiah, Jeremiah, would you make a decision, please, about me? As gifted and as smart as you are, would you actually believe that I'm a sovereign God? That I actually am the potter and that I am in control and I am in charge? Let me give you a couple of people that didn't have all the answers in what they did. Isaiah was struggling. This is not Jeremiah. Isaiah was struggling with what was going on around him. And you know what the Lord did? He took him to the potter's house. Jeremiah was struggling with what was going on in his life, what was happening and what wasn't happening, why things were doing so well for others and everything wasn't doing well for him. And the Lord took Jeremiah where? To the potter's house. Zechariah. Zechariah couldn't figure it out. He didn't understand everything. He didn't know everything that was going on. And he couldn't even begin to imagine why God would allow certain things in his life. And he asked the Lord, and you know what the Lord did? The Lord took Zechariah to the potter's house. And if you need a New Testament example, the Apostle Paul. He couldn't understand the justice of God. And Romans chapter 9, verse 21 says that God took Paul to the potter's house and said, I am the Lord your God, sovereign in all ways and in all things. And when it comes to letting God be sovereign, to let God be sovereign, you've got to actually believe that he knows more than you do. He knows more than I do. I was watching someone the other day. They were listening to Einstein as he expounded some of the mathematical theories. And everybody sat there, And he went on talking about all this bizarre stuff. Who knows what he's talking about? And everybody, I tell you, it's phenomenal. And no one could figure it out. But we can, I mean, you'll see Einstein, the guy's dead. He's been dead for a few days. This guy is still the guru of math. And we can say that guy knew things and figured things we couldn't figure if we sat around for months and tried to figure it out. But to tell somebody that God is sovereign and that he knows more than me, he understands more than me, and he's doing a lot more than I can even imagine. For somebody to say, I don't know, I left brain, let me see, or I'm trying to figure that out. And somehow we could assume that an Einstein could know more than we do. But God says to Jeremiah, Jeremiah, I know more than you too, and that I'm your sovereign Lord and God. You want to hear a great quote? If you don't write this down, you'll really miss it. This is a great, great quote. The quote is by St. Augustine. You know what he said? St. Augustine said, good theology always produces worship. Good theology always produces worship. What does that mean? What it means to me is this. Where you have good theology and people sit down and you talk about theology and you discuss theology and you study theology and you argue all these theological persuasions and commitments, and the more you argue them and the more you discuss them, the more you realize, this, I don't understand this. And somewhere along the line, when you start to discuss the virgin birth, you start to discuss the Trinity, then everybody lays down all of their books and all their Bibles and they say, God, you really, really are. You are truly amazing. We can't understand it all. We don't understand everything about you. But one of the reasons is because we're committed to the fact that you are sovereign. And Jeremiah says, Lord, how in the world can you let the whole world prosper? And us who love you with all of your heart, we're struggling. And the Lord says, Jeremiah, go to the potter's house. I am sovereign. I am the potter. You are the clay. And in the midst of that, Jeremiah learns something, and that is that God is faithful to do what he said that he would do. One, the Lord says, Jeremiah, would you agree, please, that I am a sovereign God? And secondly, I think you'll notice something else here in chapter 18. If you look there in verse 3 and verse 4, the Lord says to Jeremiah, not only am I sovereign, but he said, I want you to see the purposes of my life in you. One, I'm a sovereign God, and secondly, he tells him about the purposes of God. Verse 3, then I went down to the potter's house, and behold, he wrought a work. And the vessel that he made of clay was marred in the hand of the potter. So he made it again, another vessel, as seemed good in the potter to make it. In other words, what he's saying is that he's taking this clay now and he's making something out of it. The Lord makes Jeremiah go and watch. This potter is not saying, now I went and I put a chunk of clay on there, and I'm just now hoping and praying that something will come of this. You know, I'm hoping that somehow I can make something of this. The Lord said, so you wanna figure out? You wanna know what's happening? You don't understand it all? Go down and stand over the potter and watch him work. Because he's got something in his mind, and he's making something. But while he's making something, notice what it says here in chapter 18. In chapter 18, it says in verse 4, that while he was making this creation, in the midst of making this creation, something happened. While there's something about God's purpose, the question is, when it comes to the purpose of God, did God ever make a human being just a human being? Absolutely not. Did God ever create someone or make someone just to make someone? Absolutely not. Every young man and every young woman in this church and this sanctuary this morning, God did not birth you into this world for the fun of it. He didn't birth you into this world so that you could get a job and get married and have some kids and live happily ever after. All those things may be in his purpose, but no person has ever, ever been born into this world that God did not shape for a purpose and for a reason. And he says to Jeremiah, he says, one, I'm sovereign, Jeremiah, and secondly, I have a purpose for your life. And even though everybody's different, people are different, God has distinct purpose for our life. Say, well, that's very important. It's really important. I'll tell you why. Because David is taking care of his father's sheep in the backside where no one really knows that he is. They come now to find a king, and David's dad doesn't even think David is worth anything. But God has something different in mind, doesn't he? David's dad doesn't think he's kingly material, but God does. God had a purpose for the life of David. And God made David the king, even though no one believed that he ever could be. I was reading about somebody else this week. You want to know who? Amos. Amos. Amos is quite an impressive individual. You hear about him in church all the time. If I said, let's turn to Amos now, it'd take you half an hour to find it. Amos is not really what you'd call one of the number one boys. Amos was a fig farmer. Not a pig. Pea farmer. A fig farmer. Quite an impressive occupation. Amos was a fig farmer. Who would ever think that a fig farmer would ever do anything? David certainly didn't think he'd become the king, and Amos did not think he'd become a fiery prophet. Amos became a tremendous prophet of God. And Gideon? Gideon was the guy that's scared to death. You can read about it in the book of Judges. This guy was a fearful wimp. This guy, everything that he did, when anything was on the line, he'd always do it at night. He'd do it when it was dark. He'd do it behind the building so no one could see him. And God comes behind the building and he walks up to Gideon and he says, "Thou mighty man of valor." And every time I read that, I think, boy, where have you been? This guy's got no valor in him at all. This guy's scared to death of his shadow. And God takes this fearful man, Gideon, and he makes him a man of tremendous courage. And Jeremiah, the Lord comes to Jeremiah, and Jeremiah thinks that his life is over. Jeremiah thinks there's no hope for him now. He has failed. He thinks there's no hope for the future. And that's one of the main reasons for this message today. Because I failed, or because things weren't perfect, is there any hope for tomorrow? And Jeremiah thinks there's no chance. There's no way God could use me. And the Lord says in 20th century vernacular, dream on. Not only can I use you, but I plan to. Would you notice in verse 4, it says the clay is marred in the potter's hand. Please notice that it does not say that the potter marred the clay. It doesn't say that the potter is the one that spoiled it. It says that in the hand of the potter that it was spoiled or marred. How? We don't know. It doesn't say. I suppose it could be circumstances. I suppose it could be the weather. I suppose it could be pressure. I suppose it could be the humidity. I suppose it could be any number of things. What I really love about this is the Lord says, now I'm going to take this vessel that didn't turn out right, and I'm going to redo it. I'm going to remake this. I'm going to make it over. Verse 4. He says, I'm going to take this that is worthless. I'm going to take this that is no value. I'm going to take this that really shouldn't be used. And the verse 4 says, and then the Lord did it again and made it again to use it for its purpose. One, he says to Jeremiah, Jeremiah, do you believe that I'm sovereign? You don't understand everything, but do you believe I'm sovereign in your life? Do you really believe I have a purpose for your life? And thirdly, I love what he says as we notice that there's something about God's person that is seen here in this great, great chapter. Because while the Lord is certainly sovereign, he doesn't throw this piece of pottery away. I guess all of us know why that is very important. And in a few minutes, I want to tell you why it's important that he doesn't throw it away. There are some potters that do. There are some potters that will throw away those things that aren't perfect. They'll throw away those things that just didn't turn out the way they wanted them to, but not the Lord. But thirdly, he says to Jeremiah, would you please see my heart and my life and my person and what's happening in you? And I want you to turn over to the book of Matthew as we conclude here, to Matthew chapter 27. Please turn over there, if you would, to Matthew 27 and verse 7. Matthew chapter 27 and verse 7. And this is a very important section of Scripture. And as we conclude, I want to just make one or two concluding remarks about why the Lord speaks to Jeremiah so boldly here. Because the Lord wants to work with all of us. And you see God's hand at work in the life of Jeremiah. Verse 7. It says, and they took counsel and they bought with them the potter's field to bury strangers in. Wherefore that field was called the field of blood unto this day. Then was fulfilled that which was spoken by Jeremiah the prophet, saying, and they took the 30 pieces of silver, the price of him that was valued, whom they of the children of Israel did value, and gave them for the potter's field, as the Lord appointed unto me. What in the world does that mean? Now, let me tell you what it means. They came to Judas and they said, Judas, we'll give you 30 pieces of silver to betray this one who you call the King of Kings, the Lord of Lords. And Judas says, I'll do it. Judas takes the 30 pieces of silver. He betrays the Lord. When he's done betraying the Lord, he can't stand it. So he takes the money back. He takes the money back to the Pharisees and he says, here, I can't keep this. They take the 30 pieces of silver back. While they take the 30 pieces of silver back, somebody would say, well, why is that very, very important? It's very, very important. Please remember this, would you? Jeremiah prophesied that there would be a potter's field that would be purchased for 30 pieces of silver. You see, the potter would work on the clay, and when it didn't work out perfect, you know what he would do? He would take the pot, he'd pick it up, he'd go out, walk through his back door, he'd open up the back door, and he'd throw it back out in the dump. And the potter would have this massive field. It was called the potter's field. They worked around there, and everything that wasn't perfect to them, they threw out in the potter's field. So it was just broken, trashed pieces of pottery that was of no value, so they threw it away. Judas brought the money back to the Pharisees, and he said, I can't keep this. He gives the money to them, and Matthew 27 says that they were nervous about the money too. And you know what they did with the money? They took the 30 pieces of silver and they went and bought the potter's field. So the very, very pieces that were of no value to the world was the very, very thing that was purchased by the 30 pieces of silver that were used to betray the Lord Jesus Christ. You can make all the applications you want, not the least of which is Jesus' death on the cross is what purchased the brokenness of my life, the mess of my life, the worthlessness of my life. And Jesus Christ purchased me, my life, my brokenness on the cross because of his great love. And who would have cared for me, and who would have ever believed that there would be any future for me? And Jesus said, there is, Jeremiah, there is, that the Lord one day will die and he'll give his life. And even with the 30 pieces of silver, they'll go so far as to purchase that field that is filled with all the trash, all the imperfections of humanity in the world. It really is amazing grace that you could take us from where we were, the failures of our life, and then actually use us and have a purpose for us and show us that the person of God in our lives is somehow going to be revealed as we walk with you and respond to the prophetic word that you've spoken. And that's what he says here to Jeremiah. I want to conclude by saying this morning that this prophecy by Jeremiah that Jesus would come and that he would make things possible is even more valuable to me. And let me tell you why. Jeremiah thinks he's done. And you know something? Did you know something? From this point on, for 50 years, Jeremiah carries on. And he speaks for the Lord. And he moves in confidence. Why? Because he has seen that God is sovereign. And he has seen that God has a purpose for the work that he does. And even if the Lord, it appears he's not doing it right, he's not going to throw someone to the dump. But he'll rework it, reshape it to accomplish his purpose. Jeremiah, for 50 years after that, goes and tells the world about the love of Christ and about the love of God. You can imagine, can't you, in this congregation this morning, a lot of people here this morning. You think there's anybody here this morning that feels like their life is over? Absolutely. You think there's anybody here this morning that would say, if you only knew what I've been through and what I've done, you would not be able to say that there's any hope for me? And then you hear the word of Jeremiah and the word of the Lord. That no one has sinned too much, no one has gone too far, and no one has fallen too far. But that the Lord can save and redeem and use them for his glory, for his grace.
1: 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Our mailing address is Compassion Ministries, 515 Northwest Saltzman Road, number 804, Portland, Oregon, 97229. Again, our address, 515 Northwest Saltzman Road, number 804, Portland, Oregon, 97229. Other ways to get a hold of us, you can call us. You'll leave a voicemail and we'll get back to you as quickly as we can. Our phone number is 503-747-5759. And another way to get a hold of us, finally, is to send us an email. You can ask your questions or submit prayer requests there as well. 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We're glad you've joined us. We're going to be back again tomorrow, of course. We'll be in 1 Peter, a message titled Pilgrim's Progress.
0: Preachers like me are accused of being incredibly simplistic. Do you know why? Because I still believe the old-fashioned way. The old-fashioned way is that when you walk with Jesus Christ and you know His Word, you love His Word, and you obey His Word, He will deliver you, heal you, change you, mature you, and use you. I'm sorry. It is what the Scripture says. The Word of God is enough.
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1: Extremely hot weather for the Portland area for the rest of the week. We're easing our high up to the mid-90s for today. Poor air quality due to areas of wildfire smoke. And we have the smoke out there tonight into our Thursday. Overnight low at 65. Thursday's high 95. We're at 93 on Friday with some sun. I'm meteorologist Jennifer Naramore on KPDQ.
2: This is Seth Leibson for townhall.com. With Abdul El-Sayed's victory in Michigan, the Democratic Party has gone from Barack Obama denouncing those who said America deserved 9/11 to campaigning with those who say just that, like Hassan Piker, the left's most famous podcaster. As the political philosopher Jerry Garcia wrote, what a long, strange trip it's been. El-Sayed is the latest success endorsed and campaigned for by the Marxist-Islamist axis of the Democratic Socialists of America. This juggernaut is proving unstoppable and taking over the Democratic Party. A generation ago, a real political philosopher, Harry Jaffa, pointed out that with the fall of the Berlin Wall, utopian communism would no longer be seen as simply a threat from abroad, but a more deadly and dangerous phase here at home could follow. Quite right. A wall can stop people, but not their ideas. That enemy is here and potent. The two-party system is now looking Republican on one hand and Marxist-Islamist on the other. We cannot simply wish this away or ignore it. I'm Seth Leibson.
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2: The information and opinions provided in the following radio show are offered to assist a potential patient of Dr. Dreiling DC and Zynaptic DCOA to understand treatments for disc and spine-related disorders offered by Zynaptic DCOA. While each patient in these testimonials are actual patients who have received treatment by Disc Centers of America clinics nationwide, none of the patients in these testimonials are a patient or employee of Zynaptic DCOA or Dr. Dreiling DC. No one employed or acting on behalf of Zynaptic DCOA or Dr. Dreiling DC provided content for the testimonial, and neither Zynaptic DCOA or Dr. Dreiling DC are responsible or liable for any statement made in these testimonials.
3: My mother died of an aneurysm, and ever since I had my car accident in my 20s, I've always had a pain on the right side of my head, and that's how she died. She had an aneurysm on the right side of her head, so I thought I had one. So I went for an MRA. They found no aneurysm. They told me I had a pinched nerve in my neck. So, you know, I figured I'd try the decompression. So I did the decompression for my neck, and the pain's gone.
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5: Hey, I'm doing fantastic, Mike. Ready to talk about some results and relief.
3: Okay, my name is Bob Fisher. I'm almost 62 years old and very active. When early in 20s, I got rear-ended, got hit really hard, so the curvature of my neck became straight, and I had a pinched vertebrae in the bottom. So I went to chiropractors my whole life because I was always in pain. And my wife and I were looking for treatment for her. We looked at decompression. Sherry, my wife, we just saw her. She did her back, and I was doing my neck because my mother died of an aneurysm. And ever since I had my car accident in my 20s, I've always had a pain on the right side of my head. And that's how she died. She had an aneurysm on the right side of her head, so I thought I had one. So I went for an MRA. They found no aneurysm. They told me I had a pinched nerve in my neck. So, you know, I figured I'd try the decompression. So I did the decompression for my neck, and the pain's gone. You know, I play racquetball, I lift weights, I'm very active, and it was great. My neck was great, and I said, how about, let's do my back. So my back, whenever I did anything around the house, or I bent over, or I was, you know, changing a salt cell or something, I had really bad pain in my back, and now it's not there. So I'm almost done with my neck is done, and I feel fantastic. I go to the gym 3 times a week for 2 hours, you know, every time I go, and it's kind of changed my life too, because I feel, you know, I feel great, and I don't have the pain, and the pain is horrible. When you have pain, it's really bad. The both docs are great. They both alternate how they adjust. They have different styles, and they're both great. The staff is fantastic. I come in, and I kid around with all the staff, and it's like a social thing for me. Like, I'm going to get depressed when it's over, and I just come in and just say hi to them. But it's a great practice. We just referred someone here. We went to the eye doctor, and there was a lady that had some problems with her back, and we just referred several people over here. And what they're doing is a great thing for people that help them, you know, get rid of the pain.

0: have a surgery. Because surgery, the way I research it, is when they fuse the bones, they put more stress on the bones on the top and the bottom, and you keep getting more and more surgeries. Eventually, you know, you become immobile. So this is fantastic.
1: Dr. Troy, Bob shared his story today, and he was suffering from an old neck injury. He was having headaches, and he got helped by spinal decompression. Then he went in for low back treatment, and now he's able to go back to the gym. Is this a common outcome that you hear reported from treatment at Vancouver Disc and Spine Center?
2: Yeah, you know, Mike, it's quite interesting because I found that people who tend to have disc issues in their neck, they usually will show up with later in life problems in their other part of their spine, their low back. So it's very common to see that disc issues are more systemic, especially if the person is a physical type of guy like Bob, because he mentioned, you know, he's very active. And this is what I see with people all the time who come into our office. They're active. They have a physical labor job. I just had a guy a couple of days ago came in. He's a pipe fitter and he's in his 50s now. And it looks like somebody took a blowtorch to his spine and the joints in his spine. And he was suffering big time. But it's very common to see people come in and they get relief from their neck. And then they say, hey, do you think spinal decompression can help my low back? And so we evaluate them for that. And we usually try to focus on the worst area first, because to get a disc to heal and get stable, it's a process. So we always want to start with the worst area first and then move on to the secondary area if they have it. But it's common to see people with disc issues in their neck and their low back.
1: In his testimonial, Bob was explaining how he referred his wife in for back pain and was also at another doctor's office and sent others to get spinal decompression help. What do you think Bob was telling others about this treatment, Dr. Troy?
2: Hey, that's a really good question, you know. Well, it really comes down to kind of our motto in our office is to get people results and get them the relief that they're looking for without having them to take, you know, long-term medication or injections or even invasive surgical procedures. So, you know, I see this very commonly in our office. People get excited about their results. They've been suffering for months or years. And, you know, a lot of people get their life back. They get back to doing things that they want to do, even though they might be getting older and they're slowing down a little bit, but they're still able to function and walk and play golf and play with their grandkids and, you know, walk on the beach with their shoes off. And so when people get excited about the results and they've tried other things, they just become enthused. And it was nice that Bob sent his wife in for spinal decompression care. And then, Bob saying he was at the eye doctor and somebody was suffering there. And, you know, he's a bird dog. He's out there telling people about the effects and the benefits of spinal decompression. And if you've got a back issue, we're highly trained in spinal biomechanics. That means usually if somebody has back pain, it's mechanical. It's not because they're lacking a medication or a drug. It's because the mechanics of their spine are breaking down. And so that's really what we look for, is to see, is it a disc issue? Is it a joint issue, nerve, muscle, so that we can help restore function and get people results and get them some relief.
1: That's great, Dr. Troy. Recently, another doctor referred a case to you. So could you share with our listeners about how this patient is doing now?
2: Yeah, this is, I'm seeing more and more people refer, like, especially our medical community, other healthcare providers. I was actually having a conversation with the patient the other day whose doctor had recommended potential surgery. And so he went back for a follow-up visit with him and he told the guy he was getting results. And he said, you know, that's really amazing. He said, I'm hearing more and more about this spinal decompression on how it's helping people. He's like, I need to send more people there. And in the last couple of weeks, we've been seeing even some of our healthcare professionals come into us, dentists, medical doctors, nurses. And so, you know, when you have something that's conservative and you can help people get better, it's a great thing. But this guy, there's a doctor who he had a patient present to him. This is about 5-6 months ago, and she was in a car accident. And usually when you're in a car accident, you can suffer whiplash type injuries, and that's what happened with her. But what made it worse for her is she was turned when she got hit. And so what that did, it actually herniated a disc in her neck. And this doctor he was working on it with her for about 6 or 8 weeks. And he knew about spinal decompression, and he went, you know what I'm doing is not helping. So he sent her over for spinal decompression. She had her MRI. We looked at it. She's got a couple herniated discs. She's got a disc tear. And now she's been under care almost 2 weeks now. She's doing better. She's suffered for almost 6 months from this injury with no relief. And within a couple weeks, we're starting to get her feeling better. And so that's exciting to see other people trust that you know, we'll take care of people and we'll let them know if we can help them based on what we find.
1: I love hearing stories like this from you, Dr. Troy. So how can people get in to see you at Vancouver Disc Center for a consultation to see if decompression therapy can help them?
2: The number one thing is to call our office and schedule a time to come see us. You know, we're pretty flexible. I tell my staff, get them in right away. I can't tell you how many times I've had patients say, you know, that they can't get scheduled for 3 or 4 months or get an MRI for 6 months. And it's kind of sad, but I always tell my staff, I'm like, we're here to serve people. Let's get them in as soon as possible. And a lot of times people who are suffering from back issues, you know, they might have gone to a general practice doctor. They might have had some imaging, whether it's an X-ray or a CT or an MRI. And I always tell them to, you know, gather your imaging, bring it in so I can see it. And I know I told you the story about my daughter being injured in Hawaii. We took her to the hospital. She was on a board because they thought she broke something in her back. And so they did a CT and an MRI. And the neurosurgeon actually called me and said, everything's fine. And I said, give me a copy of the CD. I want to look at it. And so I looked at it, and she had an L5-S1 disc herniation. And this neurosurgeon didn't even tell me about it. So that's why I always like to look at the imaging. Not that I don't trust other doctors. It's just I've been trained to read MRIs. I've been doing x-rays for almost 30 years. And so I like to see what I'm working on before I start working on it. So I'm not guessing. So people, if they have imaging, they can call our office, schedule a consultation. We're in the office Monday through Friday. We're usually here 8 to 6, 6:30. So we got pretty convenient hours for most people.
1: You're a lifelong learner, Dr. Troy. You've had extensive advanced training in disc and spine disorders. So could you explain to us what makes Vancouver Disc Center unique?
2: Yeah, that's a question I get a lot. You know, what really got me into this, you know, I've been in practice almost 30 years. What got me into this about 10 years ago, I hurt my back, had 2 disc tears, and I had 3 disc herniations. And when people come in and they hurt, I know exactly what they feel like because I was on the floor for hours, not able to move because of this disc issue. And that's what got me into non-surgical spinal decompression. And so once I went all in with spinal decompression, I went back and started getting certified. One of the things I'm certified in is interpreting MRIs through the University of Stony Brook in New York. And so that has helped me a lot look at people and see if they've got disc issues or what really is going on with their spine, because the mechanics of the spinal joints break down, especially as we get older and we've had traumas, either big traumas or little traumas. So the MRI interpretation has helped me. I went back and got certified in a technique. It's called flexion distraction, which not a lot of our profession is trained in this technique. It's a very gentle, very safe procedure that really can help restore function in patients who are hurting. Like these people who are hurting quite severely, if you do a traditional type of spinal adjustment on them, you can actually make them worse. So with the technique that we use, it's super gentle. We go to patient tolerance so that they can get relief. And every year we get recertified in spinal decompression. We have a national certification through the International Disc Education Association. It's sponsored by different universities. So I've been certified by 3 different universities in non-surgical spinal decompression. I'm one of the advisory board members for our group nationally. We have over 200 clinics and we're in over 40 states. So we've got a big group that's really out there trying to help people with back pain avoid procedures that may or may not work and that may have to be repeated if they fail mechanically. So that's kind of what makes us unique. And I always say that love built the office, but service fills the practice. And we're here to serve people.
1: That's wonderful, Dr. Troy. So if anyone in our audience today wants to find out if IDD therapy, disc hydration therapy, is right for them, how do they get into your clinic at Vancouver Disc Center?
2: Well, I would say, you know, get in the car and drive here first. 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And if somebody's in a different part of the country, I'll refer them to Disc Centers of America website to see if they can find a doctor in their area. 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So we're here to serve, and I appreciate you letting me come on the show today and talk about what we do and how we can help people who are suffering feel better and function better.
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6: In 1796, George Washington made one of the most consequential decisions in American history. He chose not to seek a third term as president. So why does that matter? Because America was not built on permanent rulers. It was built on ordered liberty. Faith teaches that authority is a stewardship, not a possession. Leaders are accountable to God for how they use power. And why does that still matter today? Because republics survive when leaders respect limits and citizens defend them. Washington's lesson still stands. A republic is preserved when power has limits. And public service remains a duty to God and country, not a path to personal rule.
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0: 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Dr. Troy, thanks so much for taking the time to speak with us during your busy schedule. And could you please inform us, what exactly is spinal stenosis and what are your typical presentation symptoms?
1: Yeah, good question, Mike. Thanks for having me on the show today. I'm excited to be here and explain to people what we do and how we can help. Spinal stenosis, that's a big word that's starting to come out more and more in people's symptoms. And spinal stenosis, what it really means is it means narrowing. You've heard of the word stent. You know, they put in a blocked artery to open up an artery for the heart. But stenosis means narrowing of either where the spinal cord sits in the canal in between the vertebrae, or you can have peripheral stenosis, where the nerves that come off the spinal cord and exit out through the vertebra, those start to get narrowed. And those can get narrowed from degeneration issues, from ligaments thickening around the vertebra, or it could be caused from a disc herniation or a disc bulge or a disc tear, or even sometimes you'll see, sometimes there'll be cysts in there that can cause narrowing. So stenosis just basically means narrowing or compression of the hole that the cord, the spinal cord, or the spinal nerve roots sit in. And typically you're going to see patients present with this they're going to be in pain. They're going to have limited mobility. Their activity is daily lifting, sitting, putting on their shoes, driving, groceries, picking up the grandkids, doing the dishes. They're going to have some sort of compromised ability to do those tasks. And one of the classic signs with stenosis patients is if they go for a walk, they'll have to sit down or they'll have to lean over a cart. So like if they're shopping at Costco or Fred Meyer's, they'll feel better if they're leaning over a cart. Those are just classical presentations of spinal stenosis. So you'll see a lot of these people, they come in and they go, I just want to be able to walk again without pain.
0: That's really, really painful. That happened to me a couple of Black Fridays ago. And like you said, I was leaning on that shopping cart with all my might because that's what took the pain away. Ouch.
1: Mm-hmm. Yep. You're trying to take the pressure off the nerve root or the spinal cord. That's why they lean forward. We call that flexion.
0: So, Dr. Troy, how did you learn about conservative spinal stenosis treatment?
1: Well, last year I went to a program. It's an interdisciplinary spinal stenosis conference. It was held in Fort Wayne, Indiana, and we had all kinds of doctors there. We had chiropractors there. We had neurosurgeons there. We had pain management doctors there. We had urologists there because sometimes with stenosis, you'll start seeing issues with bladder function, sometimes bowel function. We had physical therapists there. We had psychologists there because with this condition, people can become depressed. So it was a great multi-interdisciplinary conference. And the guy who led it, his name's James Cox. He's been in practice for over 50 years. He's 80 now. And he says he reads anywhere from 100 to 300 research articles a day on spinal related conditions. And he developed an instrument. It's called a flexion distraction decompression table. And he is seeing great results relieving symptoms associated with spinal stenosis by using this flexion distraction method. And you know, it's interesting. I had lunch with him and he told me, he said, clinically, I'm going to get better results than you will using your spinal decompression table. And I went, you know, that's interesting because I'm already getting great results before I started studying your technique. And so we actually use both of these techniques in our clinic so that we can cover both bases of helping all the segments of the spine work better, decompress the nerves, rehydrate the discs. And I walked away from this spinal stenosis conference and I went, wow, we have the answers. Because the typical medical approach is, you know, they were putting pain stimulators in people. They're putting bladder stimulators in there. They're doing surgical intervention to try to decompress the cord, which is can be an invasive procedure, especially, you know, typically this is going to present in an older population, people over their 60s. And you know, surgery can be risky for people in their late stages of life. So anything we can do conservatively, naturally, without, you know, giving them medication that could be dangerous or injections or even surgical intervention. So I walked away and I went, wow, we've got some answers. And I've seen some great results since I've been using these techniques to help stenotic patients and patients with disc issues get better, get their life back.
2: That was wonderful, Dr. Troy. So when you evaluate these patients, what are you finding?
1: Typically with these patients, you know, like we were talking about, I'll ask them, you know, do you have a hard time walking? You know, when you go shopping, do you need to lean over a shopping cart? And typically they're going to say yes. You know, they might have burning numbness in their feet. And sometimes, you know, they'll be misdiagnosed or diagnosed with neuropathy in their feet, which is basically means nerve problem, where they can't feel their feet. They lose sensation. They lose their balance. We have a balance test that we screen some of these patients with to see if they're at high risk for falls. A lot of times you'll see the orthopedic test will indicate that they've got some sort of disc lesion or nerve irritation lesion going on. And these are just different tests that we do to evaluate the condition of the joints. They'll lose reflex. They can lose strength in their lower extremities. They can even lose sensation. We have a sensory test that we do with people, a couple different tests to see if they can feel, you know, pinwheel or light touch, or we have a little device that's called a monofilament filter that's used to evaluate and diagnose neuropathy cases. So these are some of the typical presentations and findings that we'll see with people. And, you know, the common thing I got to tell you, people say they can't walk, they can't garden, they can't lift their grandkids. And, you know, that's rough. You know, you want to, in your older years, I think, you know, you want to have as much quality of life as possible. And that's really what it's about, is getting results and relief and getting these people better.
2: Well, that's for sure. So if someone's been told that they have spinal stenosis, Dr. Troy, what would you say?
1: I would tell them, you know, get your images, because usually that's going to be a seen on an MRI. You can see it on X-ray, and let's look at them together. You know, I've spent the last 3 years studying discs. I got certified from the University of Stony Brook in interpretation of MRI. So I'm qualified to look at MRIs, review them with patients. And I got to tell you, Mike, a lot of these patients will come in and I ask them, have you ever seen your MRI? Do you really know what it is? Because they'll bring in their report and they're like, I can't read these words. You know, you'll have words like stenosis, neuroforaminal encroachment, you know, hypertrophy of ligament flavum thickening, cord abutment, desiccation. And they're like, what does all this mean? And so they get confused and they don't care about the words. They just want to feel better. And so I'll sit down with them and I'll show them what's going on and I'll explain to them how our treatment works. And, you know, the goal is to get results.
2: It's really a small world, Dr. Troy. Stony Brook University was my wife's alma mater, believe it or not.
1: Oh, wow. Wow.
2: With all of your dealings with spinal stenosis, do you have any recent success cases that you could share with us?
1: Yep. I'll tell you this one. You know, the biggest thing I hear a lot of times is patients, you know, their family members will say, you should have gone sooner. And I'll have patients tell me, I should have come here 10 years ago. Why didn't anybody tell me about this? I actually had a young gal who had a discectomy. That's where they go in and trim off the bulge or herniated disc. She had a good outcome for about 3 years, and the pain in her leg started coming back. And I treated her, had a good successful outcome with her. And she started talking to me about her dad that's got stenosis. He's got shooting pain into his leg, numbness and tingling in his feet. His feet were burning. He had to kind of stop golfing. And he's a 63-year-old male, loves to golf. He's very active, likes to go out on his boat and go fishing. And all those things he had to stop doing because every time he would go out, it would just stir him up. So she finally got him to come in. And that's our joke. I'm like, you know, I know your daughter told you should have come sooner, but we won't hold that against her. He'd had chronic low back pain for over 10 years on and off, depending on his activities. But the last thing that set him off was he bent over to unload his boat trailer from his hitch and just lit his low back up like a Christmas tree. His low back pain was a 9 out of 10. He had right leg pain, numbness and tingling, shooting pain into his right leg. He'd actually had a previous neck surgery that he had a good outcome with. He was on muscle relaxers. He couldn't roll over in bed. He couldn't lift the groceries. He wasn't sleeping.

0: That follows a certain nerve root. He had all the classic signs of the orthopedic test that showed that he had disc irritation, spinal cord, sciatic nerve irritation. And his goal was to feel better. And he couldn't bend over. He was the classic guy that was bending over the shopping cart at Costco. So we worked on him for 3 weeks. I saw him 9 times. And on his reevaluation, after 3 weeks, he was 50% better, which I always tell patients, I said, our goal is to see at least, minimal goal is to see at least 30% in the first 4 weeks. I got to tell you, my numbers are usually higher than that, but that's my minimal goal that tells us, hey, this is going to work. And he reported on his, after 3 weeks, increased range of motion, increased spinal flexibility. He was golfing again. He was sleeping without pain. He was lifting without pain. He was doing laundry again without pain. And that was after 3 weeks. And then we kept treating him for 6 weeks. At 6 weeks, he was 90% better. His pain level from a 9 out of 10 when he started was a pain level of 1. And that was only 20% of the day he noticed it as a 1. All the orthopedic tests we did came back. They were all negative, meaning no pain when we did those provocative tests. His reflexes came back. His sensory nerve tests came back. Everything came back. And, you know, it's interesting because we used the spinal decompression therapy on him in addition to the flexion distraction technique that we use, which is it's not a rough and tough. It's a really slow rhythmic movement of the joints. It's not your traditional chiropractic where you hear the popping sound. It's forceful. So it's very gentle. We go to patient's tolerance. That way we don't hurt them. And one thing that we also incorporate in our treatment is we use a MicroLight 830 laser. It's a cold laser. So it doesn't burn this tissue. We put it right over the site where there's inflammation. I always like to say it heals and seals the disc. And so, and now we're starting to see research come out where if you just put the cannabinoid CBD on people, you know, some people are a little leery about that, which I've been, but I can't, the guy that developed the laser, he actually has a patent on using CBD for anti-inflammatory, and we're starting to see some pretty amazing results. We've been using it for a couple months now. We also did some strengthening exercises with him. We did some manual therapy, some pretty intense stretching with him, and he had a great outcome in 6 weeks, 90% better from a pain level of 9 to a 1, which just makes me so excited for people to get their life back.
1: Well, sure, Dr. Troy. It's not simply the removal of extreme pain. It's being able to go out and do those things that you love, like pick up your grandkids or golf or go boating. Maybe not sweep the ground as much, but it's wonderful you were able to make such wonderful progress with this man over a relatively short period of time. So good for you.
0: You know, Mike, I'll tell you, we had a guy that came to see me a while back, and he came like, I don't know, 7, 8 years ago, and he went through decompression the second time he came to see me. And he told me in 4 weeks that he got better results than he did in a year with this prior.
1: That's amazing.
0: Yeah.
1: It really is an indicator of the dedication you put in to be at the forefront of the latest techniques and technologies and methods. So thank you for that, Dr. Troy.
0: You're welcome.
1: If someone was suffering and desiring help, what would you tell our listeners?
0: I would say, come in, let's sit down, let's review your findings with you, do a health history. If you have images, let's review those and determine if you're a good candidate for non-surgical spinal decompression. You know, many times I'll just look at the image. I'll go, yep, you're a good candidate. Talk to them about their symptoms. It's a pretty quick visit. And the great thing about what we do is there's no medication. There's no scar. There's no rehab involved with it. There's no complications from invasive procedures. It's gentle. It's conservative. And, you know, the research is showing anywhere from 88 to 92% success rate in 6 to 8 weeks. And it's amazing to me that I got into this, that I got hurt. And then now, you know, not only am I the president, I'm a user of spinal decompression. You know, I get on the table about once a month to maintain the health of my spinal disc because the prevalence of disc issues as we get older just keep increasing and increasing and increasing. And, you know, the more we can keep grandma and grandpa and our older folks healthy, even our younger ones too. You know, I have a 19-year-old coming in here in the next couple of days who has a severe disc herniation at L5-S1. So it's not just for, you know, seniors. My youngest patient was 16. She was walking her dog and tripped over the leash and, man, serious disc herniation. One of the worst ones I've seen. And she's doing fantastic today.
1: Got a pen? The next five callers at 360-727-0400.

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6: Ahab was king over Israel for 22 years. Ahab, son of Omri, did more open evil before God than anyone yet, a new champion in evil. This is Max Licato. There's a reason parents don't name their kids Ahab or Jezebel. Ahab not only neglected the faith of his fathers, but he also embraced the false gods of his enemy. Yet this evil king did more. He married Jezebel. She was vile. She endorsed a religion that promoted temple prostitution and child sacrifice. She and her husband systematically killed the Lord's prophets. The Ten Commandments were treated as ten suggestions, and the temple of worship was a relic of history. God, however, will not sit idly while his covenants are trashed, and he will not stay silent while his will is mocked, but he will act.

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1: 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She's one of our spinal decompression technicians at Vancouver Disc Center.
0: How exciting. 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
2: Hello, everybody. This is Dr. Troy on Everything Disc. I'm excited to have you with us today on our show, From Pain to Play. That's really our whole motto here at Everything Disc, is taking people that are in pain and getting them back to playing and doing what they like to do, whether it's golfing or swimming or playing with their grandkids or riding a bike or painting or reading books, whatever they're into for their play. That's what we want to get them back to. So I'm excited that I have a special guest with me today. She took some time out of her busy schedule to be with us here today. So I'm super excited to have Nicole from the Vancouver Disc Center on our show today. So Nicole, I know you like to paint, you like to do those kind of things. You're into music, at least your husband is, but yes. I just want to welcome you to the show today. And thanks for taking time.
3: Thank you. Yeah, no problem.
2: So just a little bit about Nicole. She's been working in the Vancouver Disc Center with us for a couple years now. Mm-hmm. And we just had our certification team come through and just retune up and recalibrate what we do with disc. So, Nicole, can you talk a little bit about what spinal decompression actually does from your perspective? I know you're the one that puts them on the table. You greet the patients. You take their charts. So you know what pain levels they have, what functional mm-hmm. restrictions they have. Can you just tell us what does spinal decompression actually do in your mind, in your perspective from a technician standpoint?
3: Honestly, it gives the patient the ability to completely relax. I've noticed with other traction methods, there's always going to be some kind of traction or muscle movement. With this, you could, half the time we have people falling asleep on the table. Mm-hmm. So it allows your muscles to completely relax while you're going through the decompression motions. And then that's literally what it does, is it carefully pulls and decompresses the spine and the discs, allowing more fluid back into the disc. We're essentially trying to plump it back up like a jelly donut. Putting the jelly back in. So because they're able to completely relax on the table, I think it allows that to happen more efficiently.
2: Yeah. And when you say the jelly donut, you know, for our listeners, there a lot of people are like, what is this decompression stuff? And I always say if you take a donut and you squish it, it's got jelly in it. That's what happens to the disc. It can start to bulge out. And so what you're saying with what decompression does, it actually helps to pull that jelly back into the disc, take the pressure off the nerve, relieve pain, relieve inflammation. Yep. So what types of cases in your experience have you seen helped with spinal decompression in the clinic?
3: There's been a ton of them, whether it be just a recent injury or a car accident that's happened. So it was something that was really fresh to people that have had this kind of pain for years. I did notice that with people that have had it going on for years and are just now getting around to the decompression, it does take a little bit more time. Mm-hmm. But as long as they stick to our plan and do their homework. That's a huge one. Wear their brace, ice their pain, exercise, stretches, everything we tell them to do at home. It really makes a huge difference for them as well. The only time I've seen a couple people that weren't exactly happy with their results, they still got results. They just weren't happy with as far as their results went. It was the people that didn't do their homework.
2: Mm-hmm. Yeah.
3: Yep. So
2: that's the key.
3: Yeah, it really is. And I honestly, I'm a patient too. I had herniated my disc in 2019. I was 30 years old at the time and they wanted me to go do surgery. As soon as I got the MRI done, they actually had me in the office, I think within 24 hours, which was amazing to me because most appointments are 1 to 2 months out nowadays. So I was worried because they said, get in. And they said it was herniated so much that he thought I was going to be coming in barely able to walk and in tears, and he'd be scheduling me for surgery. And I was like, well, apparently my pain tolerance is a little higher because I am functioning, difficult, but doing it. And I just wanted to avoid surgery as much as possible, especially at 30. So I did the rehab and as much as I could, but I was constantly, quote unquote, throwing my back out. There was always a little bit of pain, something going on. And then there was those weeks where something would happen and I was just down for the count. So it wasn't until I actually started working here at Disc Centers, and I got the full workup of x-rays and my 18 to 24 treatments that I don't have those flare ups really much anymore. There's occasional when I do something not smart and I move a certain way I'm not supposed to, or lift something too heavy, or have a long weekend, that I can feel a little bit of a flare up happen, but then I go through my routine of what I'm supposed to do here with treatments and stretching. And it was a much quicker recovery for those flare ups.
2: Yeah.
3: So you're managing
2: your episodes better now.
3: Exactly. The episodes are very far in between, whereas it used to be like monthly, if not every other week, something would happen. Wow. So
2: yeah. And you've seen that with patients from all the time. They if they don't do what you tell them to do, they flare back up and then they think things don't work. And
3: they start feeling really great. So they immediately go back to what they were doing before fast that then they flare up because they're going back to everything like regular.
2: Yeah. So, well, they didn't give it time to heal, you know? So
3: exactly.
2: So in the office, you see people with like low back pain, leg pain, weakness, neck pain cases?
3: All of the above.
2: What are a couple that stand out in your mind? Maybe a couple cases that really, you know, wow, I didn't think this person was going to get better, or they didn't think they're going to get better and they responded really well.
3: Honestly, the two that stick out most in my mind was, one of them that came in a wheelchair and he was barely able to even stand up to get harnessed onto the table. We had to have a lot of effort and a lot of extra steps to make that possible. And then by the end of his treatment, he's full on standing up on his own. He's taking several steps on his own. So though he still uses his wheelchair, he's so much more independent now with just being able to move like that. So that was impressive to me, actually seeing someone be able to stand and walk, whereas they weren't able to before.
2: Yeah. Yeah. And was he told that he needed surgery, or do you recall?
3: I believe he was told he needed surgery. I know in the past he had also had surgery in other areas, I believe his neck. Okay. So he just didn't want to go back and go through that again.
2: Yeah.
3: And we still see him and his wife.
2: Yeah, I know exactly who you're talking about. And that's pretty amazing story when you see people that, you know, they get their function back and they're able to do things that they couldn't do before. And, you know, it's very, very challenging for people. What was the other case you were going to mention?
3: So the other case, I think it was more of a recent injury that had happened, but he said that he had it happen quite often, his flare ups, and he was just tired of getting this injury like this from, I believe it's home repairs he was doing at the time. So he had been down for a few weeks, and he came in just hobbling with horrible posture, barely able to walk from the chair to the treatment room. And it was after, I believe, the second treatment. The first treatment, he said he did feel a little lighter. He felt a little bit of relief. And by the second treatment, he came back for the third treatment and said, you know what? I don't know what happened, but after the second treatment, like I've straightened up. I can walk better. He's like, obviously there's still some pain there, but I see a clear and obvious difference after appointment two.
2: Yeah. So that's really awesome. What I was going to, That's what I was going to ask you. How long does it usually take? I mean, everybody's different, but people always ask me this too. How long did it take for somebody to feel better in your experience?
3: Typically, somewhere between 4 and 6 weeks, they're going to be feeling better. I get a lot of people that within the first week or two are feeling a little bit of a change. But then, like you said, everybody's different. So I have had a couple of cases too, where it's almost that full 6 week period. And they just have this aha moment where so much has changed for them, but they were starting to lose hope because, you know, we're pushing week 4 or 5 and they barely saw a difference. And then just, it happened. It just, they had that moment. So, it's a wide range. It just always impresses me when we get those people that within that first week are like, you know what, I'm starting to not focus on the pain as much. And I think that's a really hard case. Because pain does take over your mind and your focus so much that they may be focusing so much on just the pain that they don't realize how much they're actually functioning better in the meantime. Recently just had somebody this last week, actually, that she kept bringing up the pain over and over and over again. And I asked her specifics on what she was doing that may be better. And she's like, you know what? Honestly, now that I think about it, I was able to put my shoes on and tie them the other day. And there was no problem there. She's like, it used to be, I was hating to have to put my shoes on because every time I would bend forward to do that, it was just instant pain. I'd lock up and I could feel it for an hour afterwards. And she's like, this time I put my shoes on just fine. And I don't think I had any issue after that. So I have to remind her, like, I know it's really easy to focus on the pain, but if you focus on what you're doing, that's getting a little easier for you, you're going to start to realize things are improving.
2: Yeah, because if they don't do anything, I mean, if it's a disc issue, it's typically a chronic degenerative condition that's going to get worse unless you have intervention. And, you know, so many people put their hat on, I'm going to have surgery and I'm going to be fixed. And it's like, that's really not a fix. That's just one way to try to treat your pain. And I always tell patients, I said, if we can get you through the pain, you know, decompression is very, very effective. You know, you're not going to have scarring. You're not going to have side effects. You know, even if you go through a treatment protocol, which is very rare, and you don't get results, you can always have surgery. But I remember I was interviewing Dr. Thane a while back, and he said, you know, even though somebody may not get the results they want, if we get the disc healthier and the spine stronger, and then they go for a surgery, they're going to even have a better outcome. So not that I'm promoting that, but I'm always saying, hey, let's decompress first before we try these other things. So people come in, obviously, you know, they're in pain. And one of the things I always, you know, they're always scared. They're in fear. They think, well, you know, this is going to hurt. What's your experience with people that might say, gosh, is this going to hurt? And they're terrified. And then they get treated. And how do they respond? How do they react after you treat them?
3: Just kind of like oh wow, that was so easy. there is an occasion where when they're really, really flared up, where they might feel a little bit of that extra achy after the treatment. Cause like we often say, it's like we're having a really good workout for the first time in a long time. You get that ache afterwards. But for the most part, you're just laying there and relaxing. We've got some music playing for you. I've got blankets. I've got a red therapy glasses that help reduce our cortisol levels. So literally I'm just telling them, take a nap, you know, think happy thoughts.
2: Most people I've noticed fall asleep, you know, we get some snoring in there.
3: Yeah, we do.
2: Which is kind of fun to see.
3: I like it.
2: Yeah. And so when you see somebody like come in, typically how long are they on the table? What's that vibe like in the office? What's that feel like when they come in?
3: So they're typically on the table about 20 minutes. The actual harnessing process and getting it going might take about 5 minutes or so, depending on if it's their very first treatment, it might take a little bit longer because I like to walk them through all of the steps that I'm doing. So they're aware of this whole process, especially the harnessing process, because we do have the lower harness and an upper harness. So I like to joke around that you're going to look and feel like you're going skydiving. but you're doing quite the opposite. You're just going to lay there. So the vibe in the beginning, they are a little stressed. Obviously if they're in pain, they're probably a little angry at the way that they're feeling, a little nervous about the process because the machines can be intimidating looking. But if I just find that if I walk through every little step with them, it tends to ease the nerves. I've gotten a few compliments from a few people now that they really appreciated me telling them every little detail as we go.
2: Yeah. Yeah. I mean, it can be fearful, you know, especially if somebody's told that, you know, they need to have a fusion or a discectomy or injections. And then, you know, you take them and put them on this piece of equipment that looks enormous, but it's super gentle. It's controlled. Yeah. It's computerized. You can be very specific on which level you want to treat. So
3: eventually we get to a point where a lot of them are sad that the 20 minutes is up. I get a few of them that are like, 5 more minutes, mom.
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7: Extremely hot weather for the Portland area for the rest of the week. We're easing our high up to the mid-90s for today. Poor air quality due to areas of wildfire smoke. And we have the smoke out there tonight into our Thursday. Overnight low at 65. Thursday's high 95. We're at 93 on Friday with some sun. I'm meteorologist Jennifer Naramore on KPDQ.
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10: In 1796, George Washington made one of the most consequential decisions in American history. He chose not to seek a third term as president. So why does that matter? Because America was not built on permanent rulers. It was built on ordered liberty. Faith teaches that authority is a stewardship, not a possession. Leaders are accountable to God for how they use power. And why does that still matter today? Because republics survive when leaders respect limits and citizens defend them. Washington's lesson still stands. A republic is preserved when power has limits, and public service remains a duty to God and country, not a path to personal rule.
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1: 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I'm Dr. James Dobson, and thank you for joining us for this program.
2: Well, welcome to Family Talk. I'm Roger Marsh. You know, when it comes to Christian persecution, sometimes the silence from the church is deafening. But on today's Family Talk broadcast, we're going to shatter that silence just a little bit. Our guests are Wes and Vicki Bentley, who have spent decades serving the persecuted church in some of the most dangerous corners of the world. Wes is a former U.S. Marine who founded far-reaching ministries back in 1998, bringing food, medicine, and the hope of Jesus Christ to the war-torn regions of Sudan and Uganda. Vicki disciples women and children caught in the crossfire of violence and unimaginable hardship. Now, I should mention that some of what you're going to hear on today's Family Talk broadcast is very heavy, and it may not be suitable for younger listeners, so listener discretion is definitely advised. But please keep in mind, these are our brothers and sisters in Christ, and their stories deserve to be heard. So let's join our own Dr. James Dobson now for this important conversation on today's edition of Family Talk.
3: We are here in Washington, D.C. Again today, and as a matter of fact, several days in a row here for very important activities and meetings. And we did our program from this studio and had as our guest Senator Sam Brownback from Kansas, our great friend and brother, Michael Horowitz, who is a distinguished scholar and an author and the director of the Project for International Religious Liberty at the Hudson Institute here in D.C., and a Jewish man who has a passion to defend persecuted Christians around the world. It's quite a remarkable story, and what we said and what we heard, I'm sure, resonated in the hearts of our listeners, because there is so much persecution going on, people being murdered, children being required to murder their parents. There are more people who were martyred in the 20th century than all previous centuries combined. It is just unbelievable what is happening. And we are today going to return to that issue with two other guests that I know will touch the hearts of you, our listeners, and let me introduce them to you. First is Wes Bentley. He's the director of Far Reaching Ministries, a mission organization that works with persecuted people in Africa, especially in southern Sudan and Uganda. And he has seen firsthand the horrible atrocities that are happening to innocent men, women, and children because of their faith. And we appreciate so much having the chance to have him here with us. And also here is his wife, Vicki, and we are pleased to meet both of them. I met them a few minutes ago, but I tell you, they already have a place in my heart. Vicki is in charge of women's ministries in the far-reaching ministries there in Africa. She teaches seven Bible studies to women in the Sudan, and they have just made a commitment of their lives to those who are being persecuted. So, Wes and Vicki, I'm really honored to have you here today.
4: Thank you, Dr. Dobson. It's a pleasure to be here.
3: Vicki, you didn't know you were going to be on the program today.
5: I didn't, so thank you so much.
3: I'm so glad to meet you. I met you here at the Family Research Council. I knew I was going to interview Wes, but it's good to have you here, because you have also just a great concern for what is taking place. Now, we're talking to people across the United States and Canada and then around the world with folks who have no idea what the need is and why you would leave your home country and have your children raised much of the time by your extended family in order to be in places where it's very unpleasant. You're seeing death and misery, and in fact, you've been in danger yourself. Wes, why would you do that?
4: Well, Dr. Dobson, for myself personally, it's a biblical command. James tells us that pure and undefiled religion is to take care of widows and orphans in their need. And God has made known to us the tremendous suffering of the women and children, especially in the Sudan and northern Uganda. And so we've really felt a calling on our lives to be there to really not only reach those people for Jesus Christ, but also to somewhat protect them in building sanctuaries, places where they can go and live safely, sleep safely, not worry about being murdered at night.
3: Now, I said a few minutes ago that children are actually being required to murder their parents. Is that hyperbole or is that fact?
4: This is a fact. On a recent trip that I had, I spoke with a young girl. She was 10 years old, and she had been abducted by the LRA rebels in the north. And her first night was one of tremendous terror. When the rebels abducted them, they began to grab all of the possessions. They made the people loot them and carry very heavy loads. One of the young boys that was carrying about a 100-pound bag of corn maize, he was struggling. He probably only weighed about 100 pounds, but he'd been shot in the leg. And because he was slowing them down, they made him lay on the ground, and the other children were forced to kill him. She said during the night they would rape the women, and then there would come a point.
3: And rape the girls.
4: And rape the girls, the young girls, early as the age of 9 years old and above. One of the reasons the rebels do this is to make future soldiers for their military. And she said that at one point they decided they were going to kill the children's parents. But rather than kill the parents themselves, they decided they would have the children kill their own parents. And this young girl was given a machete. She was told to kill her mother and father. Initially, she refused. But they said to her, they said, if you do not kill your mother and father, they said, we will kill your little brother, we will kill your little sister, we will kill your mother, we will kill your father, and then we will kill you. And the little girl took the machete, and she killed her parents. When we heard this, it's really hard to know what to say to a child. But we asked this young girl, if we could give you one thing in this life, what would it be that you would want? And this child of 10 years old looked up at us and said, if you could give me one thing in this life, if there's only one thing that I could have, I would want to know that God has forgiven me for what I did to my parents. If I could lay my head down at night, and if I could sleep and I could know that I had been forgiven, that is the only thing that I would want in this life.
3: Vicki, what's it do to you when you hear those kind of stories? And that, for you, is not a long ways away. You saw it. You heard it.
5: Yeah. I think the biggest thing that's missing in Africa is discipleship. There are all kinds of organizations providing humanitarian care, medical care, the different types of services that children need. But when you hear of trauma like this, no amount of counseling can heal those kinds of wounds. They need the love of Jesus. They need to know. Over and over again, what you hear from people in northern Uganda is they feel that they have no voice, that the rest of the world doesn't know or care what they're going through.
3: Well, one of the most controversial things that you said to me before we went on the air is that many of the humanitarian relief organizations that come in the name of Christ stop there. They don't go on to introduce them to the giver of life. It's not Christ-centered. Now, that's not a universal criticism, but all too often it is, isn't it?
5: It is. And what they need more than anything is to know that in Christ they can find a hope, they can find forgiveness, they can find a new beginning. And they need support. They need people to go. You know, we need other missionaries. We're just, you know, a few, but we need more.
3: Wes, you also told me a story about a little girl who needed $4 or the equivalent of $4 to get clothes to go to school.
4: I was at a funeral for a young girl's mother. Her mother was trying to find money for clothing for the child. She needed 6,000 Ugandan shillings, which is just under $4. And the child kept saying, Mom, I need money for clothing. And the mother didn't have the money, but she knew a place where there were some bamboos growing, and they used these to make the roofs of their huts. And she thought, well, if I can get those bamboos, I can get the clothing for my daughter. And she went out there. She risked it. She was shot 5 times in the leg and once in the head. And as I sat there, that young child was just sobbing in my arms. And she felt so guilty. She felt that she was responsible for her mother's death. And it's one of those times that you say, honey, you had nothing to do with this. These were evil men that did an evil thing, and your mother was just trying to be a good mother. And it's very difficult to see a child suffer like that. We did pay for her schooling. We are trying to minister to her, but she will suffer for many years unless people really reach out to her.
3: Do you just cry all the time?
4: You have to learn to some point to put a wall up in your heart. You cannot mourn over everything you see. And working in southern Sudan and northern Uganda, we've seen so much killing and so many tragedies. I've been through fields of hundreds of dead bodies of women and children that had been killed by the Islamic armies from Khartoum. And you have to be able to minister to those people, to medicate them, to get them to whatever services they need at that time, and also share Christ with them. So there are times that you weep, and there's times that you hold back and you do what God's called you to do.
3: Vicki answers the same question. As a woman, what does that do to you?
5: It's difficult, but I know that there's hope in Jesus, and I know that the best thing that I can give people is the faith that I have and the knowledge that I have of the Scripture. Yeah, I do cry. There are times that I'm overwhelmed.
3: Address the issue of why all the bloodshed. We have talked yesterday and again today about religious persecution. What's that have to do with a child killing their parents? So what's the motivation of these armies that are doing such bloody things?
4: Well, in the Sudan, they're being killed because they're Christians and they're fighting Muslims. In the north of Uganda, it's the Muslims that are funding a cult to kill the Christians. So indirectly, it's still funded by the Islamic army in Khartoum.
3: So it is a matter of their faith that's putting them at risk.
4: Oh, absolutely.
3: And they know that.
4: They absolutely know that.
3: And when they accept Christ, they know that they're risking murder or worse.
4: People are very aware that being a Christian can cost you your life. We've talked to many people that have been tortured for their faith, and they know that if they were to give their lives to the Islamic belief, that this persecution would go away. But they also know that it would cost them eternity.
5: I think in northern Uganda, it's a unique situation as well, because Joseph Kony believes himself to be a Christian, and he propagates a kind of spiritualist ideals.
3: And who is he?
5: He is the leader of the Lord's Resistance Army. And I was explaining to you a little bit before the program that I think one of the great tragedies about what's happening in northern Uganda is you have a group of people, and specifically children. The statistics are that 12,000 children have been abducted in the last year. And they're abducted to be taken into this man's army. But not only is he taking them and forcing them to fight, he's also indoctrinating them with all kinds of witchcraft and false teaching. So these children are told, I'm doing this to make Uganda a Christian country. And they're, you know, they're coming away from this, committing these horrible atrocities, thinking they've done it in the name of God because what he's telling them. So, you know, as Christians, it's our responsibility to defend the faith. So who's going to teach these children what's true?
3: Wes, I've heard that as many as 1 million Christians have been killed in the Sudan.
4: Actually, the figure years ago was 2.2 million people have been killed during the war. And that was years ago. There's really not been an updated statistic since then.
3: Taken off into slavery. The women raped.
4: Exactly.
3: The men killed.
4: Women have been sold into slavery. Men have been murdered. Children have been used to be soldiers for the Islamic armies. This is absolutely happening.
3: Wes, help us address the person that is listening to us out there. We'll say a person here in the United States. Life is stressful here. It is. We go at too fast a pace. There are too many pressures on us. We're having difficulty on many fronts. Our children have their own troubles and difficulties. And there are parents listening to us right now who say, oh, that is awful. That is terrible. But I got about all I can handle. And then we come on the air and say people are being raped and butchered and tortured, and I can't get my arms around that. That's Africa. Africa's always been trouble, and somehow I can't let that into my heart or I'll break. What do you say? You've gone there, and you have given your life to it because you did let it in.
4: I think that for most people, it's just understanding that we have a responsibility. Hebrews commands us to remember those who are suffering as though we were there suffering with them ourselves.
5: And if I could just say that, I also think it helps us with our perspective. We hear all the time that our culture is one of instant gratification. We want changes today. I know for me, when I walk into the home of a family that I'm ministering to, and I know that they don't have anything to eat, and yet they've taken the little bit that they have to bring me a cup of tea to welcome me because they love me and they want to demonstrate their faith, that it challenges me. It gives me perspective. Why am I so worried about the problems in my own life and just shutting myself off to what's happening in someone else's life? So even if you feel like you can't give or you can't open your heart fully, allow the Lord to change your perspective and show you that there's a whole world of people out there.
3: You have to be aware, Vicki, that you could have a much easier life here in the United States without dealing with dying people and people in miserable, grinding poverty, people who don't have enough to eat. You don't have to expose yourself to that. You could come back here and get a decent job. You're a bright woman, or just settle down to whatever God has for you. And yet there you are in a very difficult setting. Why?
5: Because I love Jesus. And Paul said, woe is me if I don't preach the gospel. I don't want to be anywhere else but where God wants me to be. And if these hands and these feet, as feeble as they are, can be used to give that gift of faith to someone else, I want to be used.
3: Oh, my. Well, you have a 501c3, a nonprofit organization here in the United States to support the work that you're doing, but there never is enough money, is there?
4: There's always more needs to be met, Dr. Dobson, but we believe that God is faithful to provide for those needs.
3: For the want of $4, that little girl would have had clothes so that she could have gone to school.
4: Absolutely. Absolutely.
3: I feel so guilty when I see the excesses of materialism in my own life, feel some responsibility. I hope our listeners are feeling it too. I talked some time ago about the principle of limited tears, that the human emotional apparatus is such that you can't cry over everything. I mean, if you knew all the little bald-headed children in children's hospitals around the world who are being treated for cancer and they're dying and some of them don't know why and many of them suffer unbelievable indignities and pain. I've been there. I've seen those children and I've felt their pain. If you let all of that pain in, it's my understanding 40,000 people die on the earth someplace every day. And if you knew the details of those 40,000 deaths and you allowed yourself to focus on it, I think you'd go crazy if you have any sensitivity at all. Your natural impulse is to limit that which you can cry. Can't cry about everything. And so what we tend to do is narrow the circle of that which gets to us. And we tend to cry about our own pain and that of those that we love and are closest to us. And then what's out beyond that is sometimes out of sight, out of mind. And I fear that's the way it is with the persecuted church. There's just too much pain out there for us to handle. But we absolutely must. I believe the Lord himself calls us to it. You feel that too, don't you?
4: And I do share with people, and let me just share one short story here. I think it's important for people to understand that it's one soul at a time. And a number of years ago, I was in Sudan. The Islamic government had attacked and displaced a village. And the people in the village moved down to another village, and they began to starve to death. When we got to this village, there was about 9 to 12 people a day that were starving to death. The one face that mattered to me is I went into the hut of a pastor that was there. And him and his wife had grown enough food to feed their family through the dry season. But when the people came down and they began to see the children starving to death, They decided to quit eating and give their food to the children. The day that we arrived, his wife had died of starvation. He was too weak to get up out of the hut and take her out. And we took her out. We buried her. We came in and we laid hands on him. We prayed for him. And he went home to be with the Lord. And what I share with people is we can't understand all that's going on. But if we can just see it through the eyes of one person at one point in time, we'll understand a little bit better what our brothers are going through.
3: That is an incredible story. And again, that's an eyewitness story. You saw it.
4: I saw it.
3: You knew them.
5: What people here need to remember is it doesn't matter if you can't go. It doesn't matter if you don't have the skills. It's about who you know. And we know the King. We know Jesus Christ. We know the one who has the answer to their problems. And if we will just stand in the gap, like the scripture says, and pray and say, God, what is my role? What do I do? How do I respond? He'll be faithful. He'll show you. Not everyone's called to be a missionary, you know, but we each have our own gifts and God will use each one of us. He wants to.
3: I'm going to ask you a very, very personal question. And obviously, if you don't want to answer it, you don't have to, because this goes right to your closet. Okay. Would you share with us what you have been praying about in the privacy of your home with Wes?
5: Yeah.
3: In the privacy of your closet, what have you been talking to him about that you haven't told anybody?
5: Well, we're just in the process. In fact, that's why we're here in Washington, of trying to get a solution. What can help these kids in northern Uganda? What can put an end to the LRA? And the Lord's spoken very clearly to both of us through the scripture, specifically Psalm 94. If you have a Bible, you can read it. But our heart is that God sees what wicked people are doing. He knows. And we know that he could stop these atrocities from happening at any point in time. And so we've just been asking, Lord, why is it delaying? Because we know he has an answer, but that's the thing that's been on our hearts the most.
3: How about you, Wes?
4: Dr. Dobson, I would say that my wife put it very well, the cries of the children.
5: Yeah.
4: There's a point that when you see children suffering, and you see children cry here in America, but there's a difference of the way they cry over there. There's a fear that's there. Children cry because they're unhappy there. They cry over there because they're afraid. And one of the things that we did and feel very called to do is protect these kids. And we built a sanctuary. And I guess our heart for these children is to be able to say to them, honey, you lay your head down tonight and you sleep. And you dream the dreams that a child is supposed to dream. Nobody's going to hurt you tonight. Not on my watch. See, tonight, the body of Christ is going to wrap its arms around you. And we're going to protect those that cannot protect themselves.
3: Thank you all, not only for being here today, but for what you're doing for the cause of Christ. You put me to shame.
4: Dr. Dobson, it's a pleasure for us to be here, and we just love your ministry and respect you so much.
3: Vicki.
5: We're the ones who are honored.
3: And I trust that it will be a successful trip here to Washington, D.C. and to this country. There are generous people here, and they do care, and they will open their hearts. Thanks for being our guest today.
5: Thank you. God bless you.
2: You know, it's easy to forget how much comfort we take for granted until we hear from those who follow Christ at the risk of everything. Wes and Vicki Bentley remind us that our brothers and sisters overseas aren't statistics, they're family. 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They are one and the same. The Dr. James Dobson Family Institute exists to strengthen families, defend the sanctity of human life, to champion religious freedom, and to introduce as many people as possible to the gospel of Jesus Christ. 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
4: In 1796, George Washington made one of the most consequential decisions in American history. He chose not to seek a third term as president. So why does that matter? Because America was not built on permanent rulers. It was built on ordered liberty. Faith teaches that authority is a stewardship, not a possession. Leaders are accountable to God for how they use power. And why does that still matter today? Because republics survive when leaders respect limits and citizens defend them. Washington's lesson still stands. A republic is preserved when power has limits, and public service remains a duty to God and country, not a path to personal rule.
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0: Welcome to Somebody Loves You Radio, the Bible teaching ministry of Roel Reese in Diamond Bar, California. Today's study takes us once again to 1 Corinthians, and we're glad to have you with us. You know, God gives each of us different spiritual gifts and a unique calling, but with Christ as our leader, we can all serve the Lord together. Stay with us to consider how much more you can accomplish for God's kingdom when you work in cooperation with others. Today's study is titled Unity in the Church. Here's Roel Reese in 1 Corinthians chapter 12.
1: It's amazing how the book of Corinthians shares so much light concerning people within the church. And one of the great problems that Paul writes about is that this unity within the church, the divisions that they had, the misuse of the gifts of the Holy Spirit. Remember when we started the first letter in chapter 1, he talked about divisions. And then chapter 2, he talked about the natural man, then the actual spiritual man, and the carnal man. And then he goes on to talk about the lawsuits that were going on among Christians, where Paul says, instead of going to court, why don't you guys settle your issues outside of court so that the gospel is not shamed? And I think that's something that within the church, that we have to learn that God is in full control and that the church needs to be united but not divided. And yet there's a lot of churches that are totally divided when it comes to the gospel of Jesus Christ. And yet Paul here is going to be sharing some pretty heavy things with us this evening. Now what he's going to do, he's going to be dealing with the proper use of the gifts of the Holy Spirit. The church had a real problem in Corinth concerning the gifts of the Holy Spirit. And the reason for that, there was an abuse of them. And remember that Paul says that these people in Corinth were very carnal people. They were dividers of the flock of God. So Paul writes now, he says, okay, let's deal with this issue concerning the Holy Spirit, who he is, and what he intends to do within the life of each believer. So he begins now in chapter 12, verse 1. And now we see, first of all, how we confess the same Jesus. Not a different Jesus, but the same one. He says, now concerning spiritual gifts, brethren. Now, first of all, the word gifts are not found in the original language of Greek. Literally, it should be reading this way, not concerning spirituals, not gifts. He'll use that later on. And what's incredible here, he's going to be teaching concerning the spirituals to the Corinthian church. He says, and I don't want you to be ignorant of what I'm going to teach you. The problem with the Corinthian church is they were very ignorant when it came to the things of the Holy Spirit. I think that today people are still ignorant concerning the gifts of the Holy Spirit. I can remember when I first got saved. I got saved, went to Costa Mesa with Chuck. And because I was being taught the word of God, when I would go to different churches to visit, I would see this order in the church, especially concerning the gifts of the Holy Spirit. While the pastor was teaching, someone would get up and start prophesying or speaking in tongues. And then they would start shouting and yelling and then come back down. And to me, as a new believer, I thought it was chaotic. I thought, man, where is the order in the church? And I was just a new believer. And as I began to read the Bible and study the Bible from Genesis to Revelation, when I got into the New Testament, I got to the book of Corinthians, it answered a lot of my questions that I had. And I don't know how many of you have ever studied the gifts of the Holy Spirit. It's incredible that Paul the Apostle, in all of his letters, for example, in the book of Romans, chapter 12, what he does there is he speaks to us in verses 6 through 8. He speaks to us about the gifts of the Holy Spirit. And what he does there, he gives us 7 gifts of the Holy Spirit. In the book of Ephesians, chapter 4, 11 to 12, he once again gives us 5 more gifts of the Holy Spirit. And then in the book of 1 Corinthians chapter 12, which we'll see today, he's going to give us another set of gifts, 9 of them, that's total 21 gifts of the Holy Spirit given to us. And you think how God blesses people

0: and the way he wants to move in your life, in my life. The problem with believers is that we're always coveting somebody else's gift. We're not content with what God's given to us. That's the real problem. That's an issue in the church. And you have these people that are contentious, and the reason for that is because they're desiring something that God hasn't given to you. You gotta be content with what God has given to you. He knows what you can handle and what you cannot handle. Especially in the gifts of the Holy Spirit. Why? Because people get puffed up. And then people get weird. I've seen so many people weird with the gifts of the Holy Spirit. They get this mentality that they're more spiritual than other people. More spiritual. People will know the Spirit of God's upon you. You don't have to tell them. You don't have to tell anybody. It's really important because Satan will use that to knock you down. And I think of how many people back in the Jesus People movement, churches that were actually abusing the gifts of the Holy Spirit by misinforming their congregations. And they would thought they were more spiritual than other people. And then you have the churches like the ones that are dispensationalists. Dispensationalists, they don't believe that the gifts of the Holy Spirit are for today. They said they got stopped and it ceased with the apostles. And then you have the Pentecostals, the super spiritual, emotional people that really do everything out of order because it's all emotionalism. And then you have dispensationalists and then the Pentecostals over here. And then right in the middle, we believe Calvary Chapel's right in the middle. Not because we're better. No, because we study God's word and there has to be the balance. We believe in all the gifts of the Holy Spirit. What we don't believe is the exercise of the gifts of the Holy Spirit while the teaching is going on. That is speaking in tongues, interpretation of tongues, prophecy, all these things. There's a time and there's a place of the gifts of the Holy Spirit. In Calvary Chapel, when I was going to Costa Mesa many, many years ago, after the service, they would have these afterglow services. For anybody that wanted to be baptized, anybody that wanted to be healed, they would have in the fellowship hall, the elders, they were qualified with the gifts of the Holy Spirit to come and not only to sit down and share with us, but also to share and to lay hands on people that wanted to get baptized by the Holy Spirit. And it was so cool because everything was done decently and in order. One of the things that we don't have today is order in the church. And what happens? If there's somebody in the congregation that is not a Christian, and we don't have order in our fellowship, we don't have order in our teaching, he will say, man, these people are crazy. And they'll get turned off to the gospel of Jesus Christ. So there has to be order in the church. And Paul sets order when he comes to the Corinthian church and says, you guys, this is the problem. Let's solve the problem. This is the correct way to do it according to the word of God. The problem comes and when we step out of the word of God and you try your own thing. And that's why it's important for me that when I read the scriptures, that I kind of go to the old, go to the new, and make sure that we have the theme that is given to us so that we don't get out of balance when it comes especially to the gifts of the Holy Spirit. So Paul is telling us here that he's going to be speaking about the spirituals because there's an ignorance in the city and in the church of Corinth. Notice what he says also, verse 2. He says, you know that you were Gentiles or heathens carried away to these dumb idols or demons, however you were led. So he brings up the point that a lot of the Corinthians came out of what? Of heathenism. They were worshiping other gods. They were worshiping demons. And then they came to that place to the knowledge of Jesus Christ. They became born again of the Holy Spirit. And when you become born again of the Holy Spirit, you're not supposed to be back where you came from. This is why a lot of times when new believers get saved, they've been on drugs, whatever. I always ask them this, have you really got rid of everything in your room and in your house that deals with demonology or Satan? the posters, whatever it may be that you have. Because if you don't get rid of the stuff within your bedroom or within your house, guess what's going to happen? You're going to have harassment from Satan. He's going to harass you. And a lot of people get harassed. But once you clean out your house from anything that has to do with idolatry or witchcraft or whatever it is, then what you do is you go and you pray for each one of the rooms in the name of Jesus. And that's nothing weird. Whenever we go to a house and there's somebody that has been demon possessed, what we'll do is we'll anoint the house with oil and we'll pray over the house and over the people for Satan never to rule there again. Remember, Satan is the one that is a liar and the one that brings fear to people. And as believers, what does he say? The light is greater than the darkness. When you go into a room and it's dark, all you have to do in order for the darkness to go away is go to the switch and turn on the light. And that darkness is gone. The problem with people is that people want to get saved and continue with their dirty music, continue to be on their computers and go to websites that are not edifying and read books that are not edifying. And what you're doing is you're trying to walk one side of the road and another side of the road. You want to be in the world and you want to be in Christ. But what happens, you end up getting split. And you can't do that. You're either on one side or the other side. Make up your mind.
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0: And the bottom line is, if you really want the Holy Spirit to baptize you and to empower you with power, then there can be no leaven in your life. No leaven. You got to get rid of all the leaven. Remember Paul said, little leaven leavens the whole lump? And that's why it's really important for me, not only as a pastor, teacher, and an evangelist, to be able to see when people come and talk to me. I don't baby people. I just tell them what the scripture says. And a lot of times, they'll go to another counselor. You know why? Because they didn't like what I said. They're looking for an answer for themselves that pleases them. Bottom line, they don't want to change. They want somebody to come to that place of agreement with them. But when it comes to the real gospel of Jesus Christ, we cannot agree with unrighteousness or darkness because we're children of the light. And Paul here is bringing up to the Corinthians that at one time they were idolaters, enslaved to idolatry. And literally what they were doing, they were worshiping demons. But when they came to Christ, the light was turned on. And now those idols they worship, they're supposed to get rid of them and burn them and get rid of them completely and fully. It's very important. But see, a lot of times people want to be Christians, but at the same time, they want to keep their idols. You can't do that. Think of all the people within the church that were on bondage to what? To drugs. And you come out of the world, but you say, well, you know what? I'm never going to go but to drugs. And all of a sudden, Satan comes along, and you start backsliding. You go for a little bit, a little more, and pretty soon you find yourself back on drugs, but this time it's worse. Because the Bible says it's like the what? It's like the pig going back to his mire. You wash him down, you put him in your bathtub, you put perfume on him, and then you release him, and he goes where? Right back to where? To the mud. Because he's a pig. And think of how many people within the church, like the dog going back to his own vomit and the pig going back to his old dirty hole. It's very important, man, that holiness unto the Lord. God desires holiness. And if you want to be baptized with power, you need the baptism of the Holy Spirit in your life. You need it. The Holy Spirit is with you, in you, and upon you, the Bible says. And what's really cool is he's with you when he's convicting you, bringing you to Christ. When you come to Christ, he comes into you. And then as I come to Christ, begin to read, I ask him to give me power every day so the Holy Spirit, if he comes upon me. And he what? He empowers me to be able to overcome sin. and to stand for righteousness, a hunger and a thirst to know God's truth and not to compromise. And yet think of how many people compromise in the church. Little leaven, leaven's a whole lump, the Bible says. You listen to worldly music, you do whatever you want. If you had a problem with worldly music in the world and you still listen to it, no wonder you're being oppressed. No wonder your mind's messed up. You got to get rid of all the leaven. Plus, your children will get contaminated if you're married and have children. It's like I said this morning, if you're in the home and you're a mother and father, you have children, you know, it's not how you live in public, it's how you live in secret. When nobody can see you. What are your attitudes? What is your life like? Anybody can live really a goody life in front of people. But when you're in the home, when you're with your children, when nobody can see you, what is your life? What is your attitude like? Can your children bear witness for you and say, my mom and dad, man, they're godly in the home. And it's really important that you'll never have peace until you make peace with Jesus Christ fully and completely. So Paul wants to make sure that we understand that we need to get rid of the idols in our lives. An idol is something that possesses you and controls your life. And you got to get rid of it. Look what else he says, verse 3. He says, therefore, because of this, what I just told you, I make known to you that no one speaking by the Spirit of God can call Jesus a curse, and no one can say that Jesus is Lord except by the Holy Spirit. I love that verse. Because what he's telling you here, he's bringing you back to this area where there's a lot of people that say, well, I heard somebody say this, say that. If they really have the Spirit of God, they cannot ever curse God. They cannot. The Holy Spirit won't do that. Very important to understand. That's why he says, therefore, I make known to you that no one speaking by the Holy Spirit of God can call Jesus what? Jesus a curse. And it's very important because there are a lot of times people, they'll say, well, I heard this person say this or say that. No. He says, and no one can say that Jesus is Lord except by the Holy Spirit. And who's the Holy Spirit? The one that brings you to conviction and the one that makes you be born again of the Holy Spirit of God. Very beautiful. He says that here. Very important that we understand that. This is the affirmation of the Holy Spirit that God is on the throne and that the Spirit of God convicts us of our sins. It's not you and I convicting each other. The Holy Spirit is the one that tests you first. When you're thinking of sinning against God, what does he do? He says, don't do it. And then he gives you the opportunity because we have free will to say, well, should I obey or should I disobey? That's where your will comes in. And of course, Satan on one side says, oh, don't listen to God. Go ahead and do it. You'll enjoy it. But when you take up the cross of Jesus Christ and you die to yourself, you know what you're going to do? You're going to obey. You're going to obey God. You're going to die to yourself. You're going to die to those desires. And the reason for that is not for myself, but what I want to do is I want to please God in what I do. That's the bottom line when it comes to Christianity. And yet think of all the people that do not please or obey God's word, but they do whatever they want. And then they expect God to bless them. And they expect God to do mighty works in their lives. When yet Paul says, what? You've grieved the Holy Spirit of God. Sin grieves the Holy Spirit of God because the Holy Spirit's a person. And the word to grieve means to bring pain to the work of the Holy Spirit, that person of the Holy Spirit, which means that the Holy Spirit is hurt in what you're doing because God loves you and God cares for you. And yet he's giving you that will to make decisions. And the decisions that I make, I want to make sure that I make them according to the word of God, not according to my philosophy, not according to what I've learned in the world. But I want to make sure that it pleases the Lord in what I'm going to do. The movie that I watch, the music that I listen to, The things that I do, why? Because if I'm not doing those things, then the Holy Spirit is going to be grieved and he can't work in me and through my life the way he wants to. And whose fault is it? My fault. Because I disobeyed. I didn't obey God's word. And that's why it's really important to understand that. Look what else he says now in verses 4-6 now, how we depend on God. Here Paul is showing that while there is a variety of the gifts of the Holy Spirit in the church, notice, there is a basic need. Look what he says. There are diversities of gifts, but the same Spirit. Unity. Christ is the head. In the body of Christ, fingers, toes, nose, ears, mouth, the whole thing. Every part of my body is needed to operate my body. But who's the leader? The head. I mean, think in the Old Testament times, in the book of Judges chapter 1. Because they used to have warfare, bows, arrows, they had spears, they had swords, they would ride horses and chariots. And when some king or some army would be captured by the enemy, you know what the first thing they would do when they would take them prisoners? They cut off their right thumbs and their right toes. You know why? You can't pull the bow anymore. You can't pull the ball. You can't hold on to things. And you can't really walk. You lose your balance. The big toe and the right thumb are important in my body. And a lot of times people don't want to be took because you're always in darkness. And smelly. But yet somebody has to be a toe, right? You got to be content in the body of Christ wherever God has called you to serve. Whether a toe or a thumb or a finger or an eye or an ear, whatever it may be. Every part of the body is needed, notice, and the head leading in order for the body to be balanced and to operate fully the way God intended it to what? To operate. The problem in the church is that everybody wants to be an eye, or everybody wants to be a mouth, or everybody wants to be the best part in the body. And yet in the scripture, when you read right now, he's going to tell you that God gives to people what he sees is best for you. And yet, why is it that we're always looking to other people and we're covetous to have their gifts when we're not content with our own gifts that God's given to us? That creates problems in the body of Christ. You have to really be careful.
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3: Extremely hot weather for the Portland area for the rest of the week. We're easing our high up to the mid-90s for today. Poor air quality due to areas of wildfire smoke. And we have the smoke out there tonight into our Thursday. Overnight low at 65. Thursday's high 95. We're at 93 on Friday with some sun. I'm meteorologist Jennifer Naramore on KPDQ.
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7: Well, I, you know, once or twice a year, I probably should do that. 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No one wants to do it. Go do it anyway. 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
0: Yeah.
7: 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He's doing the heavy lifting. Can we just join him in it and see God unfold beautiful things?
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0: With SRN News, I'm Keith Peters in Washington. Caswell County Sheriff Tony Durden says three people, including the suspect, are dead in a shooting at a house in Prospect Hill, North Carolina. The sheriff says all the victims were adult members of the same family.
1: Deputies arrived on scene, found multiple people who had been shot. I can confirm four people were shot. Three of them are deceased. One person was transported to Duke University Hospital with gunshot wounds.
0: Investigators are on scene conducting interviews. The state of New Mexico has sued the Department of Justice and acting Attorney General Todd Blanche. New Mexico Attorney General Raul Torres says they are seeking intervention from a judge in Washington, D.C., saying Todd Blanche is stonewalling their criminal investigation into Jeffrey Epstein's activities at the Zorro Ranch.
2: We have been forced to file an action against the United States Department of Justice and Acting Attorney General Todd Blanche for their continued refusal to provide unrestricted and unredacted access to the complete Epstein file.
0: The Justice Department said it was withholding some information from New Mexico to protect victims' privacy and conform with court rulings about evidence. Abdul El Sayed has won Michigan's Democratic nomination for U.S. Senate in a victory for the party's leftist progressive wing in a battleground state. El Sayed narrowly defeated Congresswoman Haley Stevens and will face Republican Mike Rogers in November's election. On Wall Street, a mixed day as the Dow was up by 263 points, the Nasdaq dropped 221, the S&P 500 lower by 12. This is SRN News.
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0: straight ahead. Everything you need to know about the top headlines of the day and a perspective that will give you some eternity to it. 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And now, from the Connors and Sullivan Broadcast Studios, the man who is not what he wants to be, but is way grateful that he's not who he used to be, here.
1: Come in. It's That Kevin Show, and we have a great edition for you coming up today. You know, on the Wednesday edition, we sometimes take a little time out to talk about wellness. And I just want to point you, if you've ever struggled with weight, if you've ever struggled with losing it or trying to lose it and it doesn't seem to be able to come off or anything else, we are going to give you the solution in hour two that you have been looking for. You do not want to miss this. Please, please, please stick around. Hour two. Dr. Ashley Lucas will join me, and she has helped more than 13,000 people lose significant amounts of weight. And I'm just coming off of a conversation last night with one of my cousins who was actually in the New York tri-state area to visit just last night. And we were talking about this very topic. You may know that I have lost 14 pounds of my own through my PhD weight loss just over the last couple of weeks. MyPhDWeightLoss.com for more information on how you can do that. And the phone number, if you want to call them, is 864-644-1900. And I would encourage you to do it because this has been the best program I've ever seen work. And it's helped me, and I don't feel like I'm suffering or I'm losing or I'm missing out on anything in this program, which is how I felt when I've lost weight with other, processes before. But I just think it's so important that if you've struggled with your weight, if you've been one of these people that are like, nothing works, please stick around an hour or two today. We have got some real help on the way for you, and I hope that you'll be here for it. I also find it interesting that in the day after a lot of elections were held in a lot of states on the primary side of the equation. And remember the difference that Kevin always tells you about what it is to have a primary election and what it is to have a general election. Primary elections are where people vote for purity. General elections are where you vote to stop the greatest evil. And the Democratic Party right now is demonstrating, and I'm not saying this as a partisan, I'm being objective. They are objectively demonstrating a fundamental shift in what they believe and will accept as a party from anything that's been recognizably the Democratic Party in generations past. My grandparents, my mom's parents and my dad's parents were both, in essence, JFK Democrats. They all thought that the government should be there to help you some. They'd all lived through World War II. They saw what FDR did to try to help the country survive the war. So they didn't have this animus towards government being overreaching and, you know, abusing powers and so forth. They had a view of government that was very, you know, benevolent, that the government was there and was helping people in rough times. That changed around the time of Jimmy Carter for most of them. And you would hear Ronald Reagan go on to say, you know, the scariest thing that can be uttered is, hello, we're here from the government and we're here to help. One of my grandfathers, who, you know, eventually changed parties, came to understand that was, in fact, a real problem, that we didn't want government too involved in things. But that's not the Democratic Party that we're talking about now. What we're talking about in these primary elections, and the voters are showing in state after state after state, that what you have here is a socialist, Marxist, communist takeover of the Democratic Party. And their ideas, which are already really bad on their face, like subsidizing government grocery stores in New York, that's already running into a buzzsaw with Mamdani. Mamdani tried to promise free to no cost to low cost rides for public transportation. That went bust. He's bragging about how he's chasing all of the billionaires out of his city, but those billionaires pay a good portion of the tax revenue that the city operates on. So he's losing the ability to resource his ideas. And yet in Democratic primary after Democratic primary, you have this incredible kind of turnout for the socialist. But let me just add this caveat. It's only the primary. I'll also add this caveat to the Republican side. Trump is racking up wins big time. MAGA's doing great in the primary cycle. But MAGA and the socialists are kind of two opposite ends of the spectrum. And the middle of the country, which is where the decision will be made, you know, in terms of Congress and so forth, they're looking at all this. And their options right now are lean towards MAGA and be very pro-American, be proud of your country, fight for justice and for equality and fairness and all the things that are, you know, typical American stuff, or vote for the Democrats and vote for the freebies and the giveaways and, you know, what will you do for me kind of mentality. A completely different set of options. Hey, I've gone on the record to say so about something, and that is this, and it just happened this morning. My bride took in my princess daughter, my only daughter, to get some back to school, medical checkups done. And, I was so pleased, lower copay, lab work that was automatically covered. Don't have to submit a whole bunch of stuff and hope that the medical cost sharing program that I was part of was going to in some way take care of it. It just got taken care of. And I can say that I'm happy about that because that was not the case just a few months ago. And it was all because of Vic and his team at DFW Direct Insurance that helped us get the improved coverage that we have for lower cost. And that's not like any other advertiser I've ever had before. I'm using them myself. I love this company. I love what Vic does. And let me just tell you the math on it. 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

0: glad to have you with us. It's That Kevin Show. Everything online at thatkevinshow.com, including our long-running series, How Do We Live? It's there in podcast form every single day, and I hope that you come back and take a veil of it. If you have not had a chance to hear it live, these shepherds that come and spend a week with us, I really value that time. And I know that they really care about encouraging you in the same process. What are we encouraging each other about? Well, if you're not a believer, this may not make sense, but that's okay. I'm going to challenge you with it anyway. I believe that we as Christians, those of us that follow Jesus, have a calling to impact the culture. And we live in a culture that may not like God, may not like his word especially. They may even be fine with a generic version of God in their own brain, but when you attach that God to a Bible that has biblical attributes attached to it in terms of who he is, that becomes a completely different matter. And certainly here in the New York tri-state area, but I think in a lot of Western culture, the people that believe in those things are looked upon with suspicion or even outright hostility. Which brings us back to Psalm 27, which is what we're talking about this week with Ryan Batesel of Emergence Church in New Jersey, where the writer says in verse 2, though the armies in camp around me want to eat my flesh, want to kill me, and not just one of them, but an entire army of them, taking me, 1,700 to 1 in odds, that I will not fear. Because God is with us, and we're looking at this entire chapter this week. And Ryan, it's been a really illuminating discussion thus far. So thank you again for doing it. But we're getting into a chapter now where the focus changes a little bit, and it's noticeable in the language. But what are we looking at?
1: Yeah, I think what we're seeing now is, he gave us these great truths of we don't need to fear because God is with us. And the heart of that is when God's the most beautiful thing, right? And so if the most beautiful thing in our life can't be ever taken from us, like we really don't have to live in fear. And now you got it right, Kevin. You can feel it almost. It shifts a bit to, how do we build that heart? Like what's the weight room? What's the exercises in our life that begin to build that heart? And that's the next couple verses in the passage.
0: So why don't you just touch on them, sure. Read them for us and then tell us what they mean.
1: You know what? I actually don't have my
0: Bible. Okay, let me read them for you, and we'll go from there.
1: And it would be cool. It would be cool if I just ripped it right out of memory. Right. You'd be very impressed.
0: Well, you do memorize a good chunk of your messages every week, so you probably have inputted whatever's in to this week's sermon. But let me just pick up on verse 7. Hear my voice when I call. Lord, be merciful to me and answer me. My heart says of you, seek his face. Your face, Lord, I will seek. Don't hide your face from me. Don't turn your servant away in anger. You've been my helper. Don't reject me or forsake me, God, my Savior. That's just verses 7 through 9 there.
1: Yeah, nice. And this gets into some of what we began to hit on yesterday about just the importance of building the posture of, hey, I'm going to seek God. I'm going to seek him. And really two ways. One, corporately, which was so helpful, what you shared yesterday about the need to get around the people of God in times of fear, in times where things are hard. Don't run and don't isolate. That's where people get in huge trouble. And, I was thinking yesterday, throughout the day, a little bit after we hung up, I think a lot of Christians don't realize how encouraging their presence is on a Sunday. People might feel like I'm not doing anything. I'm just here. I don't think people even understand me being in this room is probably an encouragement to someone. Them seeing me here, me saying hello. I think we really miss that sometimes. And so the importance of corporate seeking. And then I think the importance of individual seeking. What are the habits and disciplines and routines in how I seek the Lord personally and privately that's going to cultivate this courage that comes only from the Lord in my relationship with him?
0: If you will, holding to your gym analogy, these are the reps. we make practical habits of, and hopefully they become a routine that helps us shape our spiritual outlook.
1: you know, and before we even jumped on the radio today, we were talking a little off the phone about Kobe and Jordan. And one of the things that set Kobe Bryant apart was he would get a workout in before anyone else. He was famous for 4 a.m. workouts where he would go and he'd shoot around. He just felt like, hey, by me putting this time in, I'm putting time in that no one else is, and I'm going to make sure to get some extra reps every day over my competition. And, hey, that's cool with basketball, but it's far more powerful if we find to go, how do I get a little extra time with the Lord each day, even if it means setting my alarm 15 minutes earlier? I'm just going to get in His Word. I'm going to get some time in prayer. I might bring a journal with me and write some thoughts down, but I want to put in the work, because in the day of trouble, just like Kobe knew in the big moment, in the big game, I put the time in the day of trouble. By the grace of God, I'll put some time in and the fruit's going to come out.
0: Yeah.
1: You know, that's the seeking piece.
0: And he goes into verse 10 and 11 with even kind of an ultimatum, like, even if my father and mother forsake me, the Lord, you'll receive me. Teach me your way, lead me in a straight path because of my oppressors. Do not turn me over to the desire of my foes, for false witnesses rise up against me, spouting malicious accusations. We've all had those moments in our lives, I'm sure. But he's saying the seeking of God's face, especially in the times where it gets really hard, that's where you know God's presence the most.
1: Yeah. And this gets us to the second thing. And we're not just seeking, but we want to be taught by God, right? Like James says, we don't just want to hear God's word. We actually want to do it, you know? And that's really the teaching piece. And this one comes down to, for me, just personally, here's how I think about it. What are my go-to verses in these moments that I've forged into my heart? And so, you know, two I think of. One for me is real simple. God is my shield, right? And so if God's my shield, that's a good shield. and I can walk pretty courageously into anything if God is my shield. The other thing, it was just really freeing for me, is, hey, it's appointed for man to die once and after that to face judgment. And the truth is, and this was big for me as a father, because, you know, I used to think I nothing bothered me. And then I had kids and I realized, I don't think I ever really cared about anyone. I don't think I was fearless. I just don't think I cared about anything. And then I did care about something, and I cared that they lived, and I felt a real responsibility to make sure they lived. And part of that was good, and part of that was fear, because the truth is, at the end of the day, yes, I'm to love my children. I'm to pray for them, share the gospel with them, try to give them truth and good example. I don't ultimately keep them alive. That at the end of the day, that's God's role. Mm-hmm. And some of my fear early in my parenting crept in because I was trying to do something that was God's job. And I think anytime, you know, it's interesting to trace our anxieties, because we might find idolatry behind them, or we might find we're putting ourselves in the place of God, thinking we're responsible for something He's only responsible for. And that was really a freeing thing for me to realize. And that's where just the value, as we seek Him, we go, teach me, God, teach me your truths, so that, because you call us to be fear, you know, not fear. So what's the truth I need to get into my heart so I don't fear? And that was a huge one for me.
0: I think this is important, friends, that we seek Him and that we ask Him to teach us more about who He is and more about how that all works out. Real quickly, Ryan, you're teaching this weekend. If people come to Emergence, what will they hear, and what time should they be there, and where are they located at?
1: Sure. I mean, we're still in our study in Psalms. We're in Psalm 51, kind of on the back end of the moments of life where we blow it, because we all do, you know, and the grace of God is there. That's what we're going to talk about this weekend. And we have a whole bunch of service times, but at our central campus, we got a Thursday night at 7, and then we got Sunday mornings 8:45. 45, 10:15, and 11:45 in total. So that's where we are.
0: And if you want to know more, friends, it's emergence.church. And I know that if you showed up, I know that Ryan would love to say hi to you if you came by and shook his hand after. So please avail yourself of that. Ryan, thank you. Looking forward to our continued discussion these next couple of days. Appreciate you being here.
1: Kevin.
0: You got it. Kevin McCullough, coming right back. We've got a lot to get to. It's a Wednesday, and we'll touch on a little bit of wellness in hour two. So I hope you stick around.

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4: In 1796, George Washington made one of the most consequential decisions in American history. He chose not to seek a third term as president. So why does that matter? Because America was not built on permanent rulers. It was built on ordered liberty. Faith teaches that authority is a stewardship, not a possession. Leaders are accountable to God for how they use power. And why does that still matter today? Because republics survive when leaders respect limits and citizens defend them. Washington's lesson still stands. A republic is preserved when power has limits, and public service remains a duty to God and country, not a path to personal rule.
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0: Welcome back. It is That Kevin Show, thatkevinshow.com. And thank you again for all of you that went in the month of July and went over there and took a look at some things. Maybe you checked out a podcast. Maybe you read a column. But a bunch of you went and you clicked on that banner at the top of the homepage that said Bible League. Send Bibles. People around the world needing Bibles. What are they needing Bibles for? Well, Michael Woolworth is back with us, and Michael also sat in for me recently on my jaunt for vacation. And Michael, thank you for your time and effort in doing that. I know that you enjoy doing it, but I know how hard of a task it is to kick out a 2-hour show each day. So thank you for putting in that extra effort and for telling the story of what we're doing here. Because I think, and I've just come to accept this, there's a lot of people, particularly on my secular stations, that are just never going to get what we're doing. They're just going to say Bibles. Who needs? In fact, I got an email from one guy's like, nobody can't get a Bible. Everybody can get Bibles. And, okay. You don't get it. You're not the one that is supposed to, understand it. But I do believe that there are thousands of people listening across, the 400 plus stations that carry us that understand the desperation and a term that you just coined while I was away on vacation and the spiritual malnutrition that someone may start to develop if they don't have access to a Bible. Now, malnutrition's a big word. We say that about kids that starve and have distended bellies and, you know, are in the third world and they can't get food. But talk to me about that word and why that came to mind and the picture that you have in your mind when you said that. Cause I thought that's what it is. We're solving spiritual malnutrition, but we have to understand what it is before we can solve it.
1: Yeah, right. Yeah. Kevin, you've been a great friend of Bible League over many, many years. I can't say enough about you asking this listening family, you know, really without any hesitation to be a part of what God is doing in his world. And I can't say enough about this listening family. You know, we've worked together as easily more than 2 decades, right? And when we've come, we've given you a glimpse into what God is doing in his world. And we've invited you, urged you in some cases to be a part of this. You've been incredibly generous. So I know you say to yourselves, I love my Bible. God has used his word to grow me into the believer that I am today, right? And I simply want to give that privilege to others. Kevin, if we were talking about human hunger in this campaign, right, you'd say what? Okay, eventually if you don't eat, you what? You starve to death, right? And I don't think it's a stretch when you talk about believers, many who are new to the faith that needed to be able to grow in grace, but also to really to take out of their lives, remove from their minds the caricature that they often come into Christianity with. It's all right. It's half wrong. Those sorts of things, right? And so I think about, Peter in 1 Peter 2, he says, you know, like newborn babies, you must crave pure spiritual milk so that you'll grow into maturing believers. He says, cry out.

0: for this nourishment. I mean, Kevin, if you don't cry out for that nourishment, what do? You die on the vine, so to speak, right? And so again, these are believers that are crying out to the tune of as many as 9 of 10 that we know by name in the regions of Asia, Africa, the Middle East, and Latin America. They're crying out for the milk of the word. The question is, will we heed that call? And again, it happens for only $5 a Bible. I love to say the princely sum, right? We're not talking about an incredible amount of money. But again, we said together as two ministries, if this is a major issue facing the global church, let's get together. Let's spend a few weeks, not months, not years, right? But let's spend a little bit of time and let's tackle this issue. We've identified just north of 10,000 waiting believers that we know by name at Bible League. Today, we've seen about 2,000 taken care of. So again, 2,000 answers to prayer. Every $5 gift is the answer to the prayer of a waiting believer, again, that we know by name at Bible League. Kevin, we've seen that to the tune of 2,000. People like Rebecca of New York City said, I'm in. David of New Jersey said, Michael, Kevin, count me in. Robert of Thornwood, New York said, I'm in. Mabel of Brooklyn said, I want to be a part of this. So again, we're at this point. It's because of listeners like these who have said, again, we've got to be a part of this. Again, as much as it depends upon us, let's get it done together. And again, let's provide the spiritual food that $5 Bible that again, gives these new believers that spiritual milk they're not only needing, but craving.
1: 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You can also give online by going to thatkevinshow.com, clicking that very banner I was just talking about at the top of the page. That is exactly what we're talking about on the spiritual level for people that don't have Christian radio in their cars. They don't have cars. They don't have it in their home. They may not even have homes. Some of them don't have it in the entire region of the world that they live in. Bible League can fill that void, go where they are, produce the food that they're looking for by way of their spiritual nourishment by giving them a Bible. And this is the part, Michael, that I really get blown away by what Bible League does, because you give them Bibles in their language, usually in their dialect, if their language has multiple versions of dialects. And you do it at the cost of only $5 in a durable version that holds up in pretty rugged circumstances. I don't know that there is another option on planet Earth to help people in this way. And you guys have been doing it for 89 years. Friends, that's why I don't have any hesitation in telling you. We absolutely need to help all 10,000 of these people find the Bibles that they're looking for. And then there's this other thing called a miracle multiplier, which is when they get the Bible, it turns into changed lives by 12. So if we're at 2,000 Bibles right now, that means you've already impacted, friend, those of you that have given, you've already impacted nearly 24,000 lives over the coming days, months, years because of your faithfulness. We need your help. 2,000 is a long way away from 10,000. 800-YES-WORD, 1-800-YES-WORD, or go to thatkevinshow.com. 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

0: Welcome back. It's That Kevin Show, thatkevinshow.com online. Thank you again for giving us another record month in the month of July. Just incredible to see. But if you want to go anywhere to get the podcasts and the videos and the columns and all the rest, it's all in one place. We make it super easy. Jay Hogan Gidley is back with us. My favorite bit of legwork that he ever did was serving as a press secretary, associate press secretary for Donald Trump, and he's still in the mix of all things Washington, D.C., also does some work with the America First Policy Institute and some other good people. Hogan, two big things I want to discuss, and we've got about 10 minutes to do it. Fauci's hearings and the SAVE Act. Let's start with Fauci's hearings. When he was up before, and Rand Paul called him up, I lost track of how many times he brought him to the Senate previously, he always had this like smirk and this kind of hubris and this arrogance of, you know, I did what I did and I don't have any regrets. And, you know, we had to do what we had to do. This was kind of his attitude. Boy, that song sure changed when Secretary Gabbard released all the info on his emails and what we've learned from that since. What's the takeaway of the Fauci hearings and what should be the next steps there?
1: Oh, I still think he has that smarm and I still think he has that attitude, that arrogance, that stunning lack of self-awareness and that self-righteousness that is so undeserved. He lied to this country for many years. I fought against him in the Situation Room when I was working for the president the first time about masks. All of it now we know to be untrue. The social distancing was made up, the efficacy of masks made up as well, how good the vaccines were also made up, the origin of the leak itself, all of those things. Now the diary has proven to be a made up hoax by Dr. Fauci himself, and the rallying around this man by the mainstream media is it's not surprising, but it's very stunning. They won't mea culpa and say, yeah, we were complicit in this. Maybe we should have asked some more questions or had some dissenting viewpoints on. And really the only reason we gave him such a platform is because we hate Donald Trump so much. You're never going to get that from them. They continue to rally around someone who, quite frankly, helped erode the press's credibility writ large. I mean, he was one of the ones that made them the buffoons and fools that they are today, the people that the American people don't trust. Their popularity is somewhere between Congress and COVID because of how much they lie to us. So the Fauci hearings, yeah, he took the fifth, but I still think people need to go to jail. I still think people need to be convicted of crimes against humanity. If you think about the generation of children that suffered abuse at the hands of adults, teachers, they had forced to stay home with the nutritional problems they have, the learning loss they have, not to mention the mental health of all the adults that had to stay home, the physical health caused problems caused by the vaccine. All of these things need to be answered for one way or the other.
0: Well, so a little bit of a follow-up on that. Biden gave him some sort of pre-commutation or something.
1: Well,
0: I don't know how that works, sure, because I thought you had to be convicted of something to get one of those. Are there any legal options left?
1: Look, I'm not an attorney. I've been listening to some of the experts out there who are talking about this, saying, no, you can still go after him at the state level, of course, because remember, they said they were going to go after Trump at the state level, regardless of pardon or regardless of anything else, exoneration at the federal level. So I think there are still some avenues. It looks like some of the states are looking at that. Maybe a couple have even filed. I think maybe even Florida, someone has looked at filing against Fauci for some of the lies and the malfeasance. But regardless, I think this is one of the biggest problems that the American people see across party lines.
0: How do we get the Save America Act passed?
1: Well, you know, when we first started polling this at the America First Policy Institute, it was only a 60-40 issue. I thought only Americans deciding American elections would be 90%. It wasn't. Because when I asked the pollster why, he said 40% of Americans want open borders. Now, after those governors, you'll remember, on Republican states shipped a lot of people into blue areas, that number went higher, as you just pointed out. Now it's an 80-20, a 90-10 issue. And they're having problems in the Senate passing it. The House has passed it, I think, in between 4 and 6 times at this point. Thune doesn't have the votes to turn over the filibuster and get it done. He doesn't have seven Democrats he'll stand up for, you know, what the American people want and get 60 votes to pass it. So the House did something brilliant. Not to get wonky here, but basically they put the SAVE Act into a reconciliation bill that funds the military and agriculture, basically. And they did that because it takes away the threshold of 60 votes. It takes away the need to get rid of the filibuster. It gave the Senate literally the lowest bar in Senate rules to pass a bill because it's reconciliation. Remember the big, beautiful bill that gave us all the tax cuts and all those wonderful things? That passed by a simple majority. Now the SAVE Act also can pass by a simple majority. And so I see the president saying all the time, Thune needs to overturn the filibuster. And I get it. A lot of people want that to happen, but he doesn't need to pass this. The lowest bar to climb over has been handed to him on a silver platter by the House of Representatives. The SAVE Act is in reconciliation. It can pass by a simple majority of people who are in the chamber at the time. It is a gimme. It is a layup. It is a two-inch putt for the golfers out there.
2: It is an unspeakably simple lift. It's an unspeakably simple lift. And all Thune has to do is find John Fetterman and maybe one of the on-the-fence Republicans. You need a couple of Republicans to just say, yeah, we're Republicans.
1: And one other thing, you talked about voter ID. Remember, Chuck Schumer famously said, hey, we're not against voter ID. We're just against the SAVE Act, blah, blah, blah, whatever. So Republicans also passed a bill that said you can't insider trade on stock information you get from the House of Representatives and make money off of it. And we attached simple voter identification measures to that. Now it's over on the Senate side, too. So at the very least, you could get voter identification in the Senate. Democrats are saying, no, we don't want that. It's like, but you just said, like, we're calling them out in real time. You said that wasn't a problem. You just didn't like to say that. So we gave you another avenue to do it, too, voter identification. So there are two ways they can get this done.
2: Any thought on how soon Thune will bring this up?
1: I think y'all run as soon as he can. I think you make the Republicans vote for it or make them vote against it. I see a 50-50 tie at Murkowski or Tillis or Cornyn don't vote for it. And then watch JD come over the top with the 51st vote. Yeah. And then say, put that feather in my cap if I decide to run for president later.
2: You got it. You got voter integrity done. All right. Jay Hogan Gidley, always appreciate you, man. Thanks for being here.
1: Thanks, Kevin. Anytime. You got it.
2: Kevin McCullough coming right back from Times Square. Don't go anywhere.
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2: Hi, Kevin McCullough. 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
15: Extremely hot weather for the Portland area for the rest of the week. We're easing our high up to the mid-90s for today. Poor air quality due to areas of wildfire smoke. And we have the smoke out there tonight into our Thursday. Overnight low at 65. Thursday's high 95. We're at 93 on Friday with some sun. I'm meteorologist Jennifer Naramore on KPDQ.
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0: All right, final few minutes of this first hour of That Kevin Show for today. And I want to say thank you. I have a big word of thank you to the 14 new stations that just picked us up in the month of July. I just got my notice of where all we're at now. San Diego, thank you. Anchorage, Alaska, thank you. Reno, Nevada, thank you. And there are a few more, but Orlando, Florida. Where all are we? There was a couple more. I don't have the list in front of me, but thank you to every one of you, that stepped forward and said, we want to put, Kevin McCullough and That Kevin Show into, our city, our universe, our metro area, here on the radio. Thank you for doing that. And if you ever miss the show on the radio, just go to thatkevinshow.com. The podcasts are always posted. The columns from townhall.com are always up. And, I would just appreciate it if you would, throw some web traffic our way. 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'Cause we're trying to give you, everything that the show has, all the resources, all the information, all the news, never behind a paywall, always there for you. Someone else who's trying to do the same thing is the stars of Duck Dynasty. 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All right, final thought. Just before we take the break between hours here, big congratulations to our former talk colleague here at Salem Media, former Salem Radio Network talk host, Chris Stigall, won the Republican primary for Congress in Missouri's 6th congressional district last night, and he beat out 4 opponents. Stigall is favored to win in November in a very, very heavily Republican district there in Missouri. But congrats to Chris Stigall, former morning guy on the Salem Radio Network. People didn't know this. He was supposedly a Philadelphia-based talent. He actually lived in the Midwest, but did the show for Philadelphia as a local show. And then when he went network, he was heard nationwide, obviously. But he got out and he did something that people have not successfully done a lot of. There was another talk show host from Salem Media years ago who tried to do the same thing. Boy, did that not work. But Chris is a good guy, a committed believer in Jesus,
2: very much wants to serve his community and his God and his King and his family. And I just think that this is a great, great win for the people of Missouri. And I'm hopeful for the people of the United States. Chris is really a former writer on the Letterman staff years ago, funny guy, but also a down-to-earth practical guy. And now he is in position to possibly win the Missouri 6th Congressional District and become the next congressperson for the 6th District from Missouri in November in a district that favors the Republicans pretty heavily. Kevin McCullough, we've got another hour straight ahead, and I've already told you, if you struggle with losing weight, you have questions about losing weight is something you want to do, you don't have to tell anybody else, but listen this next hour. We've got some help on the way. Stay right here.
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16: With SRN News, I'm Keith Peters in Washington. Authorities say a man who was arrested at President Trump's Los Angeles area golf course has pleaded not guilty to all charges, including several felonies.
17: The Los Angeles County Sheriff's Department says 38-year-old Janine John Taylor was taking photos and video and had a 16-round magazine with ammunition in his pocket. Authorities recovered a loaded pistol in his car. Taylor was arrested Sunday after appearing to monitor security preparations at Trump National Golf Course, 2 days before the president's fundraiser there. Investigators searched Taylor's home in Downey, California, and found several firearms, magazines and ammunition, body armor, and a notebook that contains what authorities describe as concerning statements. I'm Mike Hempen.
16: There was a close call in the sky involving the president's helicopter.
18: Investigators are looking at why a plane was allowed to take off as President Trump's helicopter approached. Marine One had left the White House with the president on board and was approaching Reagan National Airport near Washington Tuesday. It's an apparent violation of safety procedures put in place after last year's mid-air collision between an airliner and an Army helicopter in the same area. In this case, the airplane that took off was climbing above Marine One as the helicopter approached, so the two aircraft were not on a collision course. The FAA says the air